0: Only two untouchables on the roster are all rookie team selections, Jeremiah Fears and Derek Queen. Bill Simmons said on his podcast he expects to see forward Trey Murphy traded in the next 3 weeks. Murphy has been linked to the Celtics and Thunder. Louisiana Radio Network Sports, I'm Case Kieschnick.
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7: Welcome to hour number two of the show. Jeff Palermo, along with Glenn Gilbo, Todd Horn, and Case Kieschnick. By the way, the latest edition of Tiger Rag Magazine is out for those listeners in the Baton Rouge area. There are a variety of places, multiple places that you can get it. Lane Kiffin is on the cover. And
8: again,
7: he might set a record before it's all said and done. 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Baseball, basketball, the magazine covers it all, so you want to certainly pick it up, or you can go to TigerRag.com and you can download the PDF of it. So don't forget to do all of that. And glad you could join us here on Tiger Rag Radio. And joining us now on the show, Hunt Palmer from ESPN 104.5, 104.9. How you doing today, Hunt?
9: I'm doing quite well. How are y'all?
7: We're doing well. You can hear Hunt's show 1-3, and you can also read his stuff at louisianasports.net. I have that right, correct? Is that the right URL that I just gave on that?
9: That is the right URL, louisianasports.net.
7: Okay. What was your favorite part of the NCAA baseball tournament so far this past weekend?
9: I really honestly think it was just a new perspective. I generally am watching from the box or around LSU games or worrying what that might impact LSU's travel or opponent. And instead, it was just more of like, what cool baseball's on? And there was a lot of cool baseball on. It started on Friday. Weird and wacky stuff happened all weekend. 7 regional hosts lost. 4 teams lost on Friday and came back and won regionals. You've got a Little Rock Troy super regional coming up. You've got, you know, huge national seeds that have bowed out. It's been really, really fascinating. And usually I'm some combination of traveling and working or writing. And this time it was more just watching. And I enjoyed it. I don't ever want to do it again, but it was great.
10: Well, hey, Hunt, let's start with the blunt question first. Jay Johnson, is he shopping the portal for arms, bats, defense, maturity, or toughness?
9: Yes.
10: Okay.
9: He's shopping for all of that. They've got plenty of room to fill on that roster, plenty of holes to fill, and he will take a new approach this year, I think.
10: So this really isn't a normal roster refresh. It's more of a full-scale rebuild.
9: Yeah, and I think there are some different ideas behind it. I mean, he was transparent in those post-game interviews right in the middle of the season and said they chased home runs to try to replace Brian Jones and made mistakes. And what he means by that is that they got some players with power profiles into the program that could not hit SEC pitching for power. And then at that point, they could not help because they weren't hitting the ball the other way hard. They weren't drawing walks. They could not play defense. They didn't have any versatility. They didn't run well. They were here to hit some home runs. And like those 4 transfers they brought in hit 60 home runs last year between them. I think they finished with 14 at LSU and all lost their jobs except Dardar. So they're going to use the players that are in-house, Kader Mbidi, Mason Braun, Omar Serna, even William Patrick to an extent, those are going to be the power bats in the lineup that have grown up in the program, like Jake Brown did and developed into a power bat, like Jared Jones did and developed into a huge power bat. And then they're going to go get guys into the portal. It's my understanding that more often than not have high averages, have low strikeout rates, can play corner infield and corner outfielder, can play both middle infield positions and be a little bit more athletic, a little bit more defensive. He's not going to chase power in the portal. Now, that's not to say if someone falls in their lap that they absolutely love. I mean, you're not turning down Tommy White in the transfer portal, but you're also not going to get guys with a profile that you had last year that just did not work.
10: So today on your show, you talked a little bit about what you were just talking about, the type of hitter that Jay will probably go after, being more of a contact hitter, a leverage hitter, than a power hitter. And that's because a power hitter has a certain type of liability that the other type of hitter doesn't. You want to go into that a little bit?
9: Yeah, I think it's a deal where you take individual player. But if you've got the example that I gave is the shortstop / third baseman from Texas Tech, who is 6'5", and he hit .350 as a freshman in the Big 12, and he hit 5 home runs. Well, okay, you can project a 6'5" player to put on 15 pounds in college without much of a problem. And you can also project a guy that can bat to ball it to .350 as a freshman in the Big 12 is going to get more comfortable in the box against velocity as time goes on and can play out in front of home plate a little bit more, which is where you catch the ball out front and drive it out of the ballpark with some power to the pull side. And so that's the type of body type and profile that you're looking for out of guys that they'll grab. They're not going to necessarily be in the mold of getting a junior who's not going to get drafted to play his senior year at LSU to come in and hit 20 home runs. That's just not what they're going to try to do. They're going to get some younger players. Another guy that comes to mind is Ty Konis, who played shortstop for Maryland this year. He started every game for them. He didn't hit .350. He hit closer to .300, but he played good defense. He was a freshman last year. He handled Big Ten pitching and is a guy that has a projectable frame and has 2 years left to play college baseball. That's the kind of guy that they're going after, not somebody who is going to have to come into the SEC, then figure out how to hit 98-mile-an-hour fastballs every single week and then try to contribute 20 home runs. That's just a lot to ask somebody who's that far along in his baseball journey.
2: 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Hunt, are there some pitchers' names out there that you've heard that Jay is targeting through the portal?
9: There are. I mean, Brody Trostclair is the obvious one. Trostclair was a freshman at Northwestern State this past year. He was the Southland Freshman of the Year. He was brilliant. His ERA was under 2, high strikeout totals. He's really got a good breaking ball and field of pitch. He's undersized. He's 5'10". That's how you end up in the Southland, and he's from South Louisiana in the Houma Thibodeau area. The problem with Brody Trostclair, and it's a significant problem, he had elbow surgery in the middle of this season. I do not believe it was Tommy John surgery, but I do believe it's prohibitive for him being ready to go in the fall and early spring. So as far as like impact arms, I don't have that pinned down just yet. Keep in mind, the portal opened yesterday. Yesterday was a day for social media contact, for text messaging, for phone calls, for Zooms. Then if you find somebody that's got interest, you book flights, and that's when Tuesday, Wednesday, especially Thursday, Friday, Saturday, LSU should see significant guys actually showing up on campus now that most seasons are done and the portal is open. So that concrete information will be out as the week progresses. Right now, I think Trostclair, because of his proximity to LSU, he didn't have to get on a plane. He could be here today.
7: Well, because the way the NCAA tournament has, with all the chaos that's occurred here, Hunt, there's a lot of good players that were on some really good teams that now could decide to get into the transfer portal. So maybe this makes it a little bit easier for Jay. Do you see him potentially, because a lot of these position players, or several of the position players that are, at least a couple of them, and I guess I'm thinking of Braden Simpson and, of course, Zach York, does Jay look more towards the Power Four schools instead of hoping to get a mid-major guy? Obviously worked with Daniel Dickinson, but was there a lesson learned there?
9: It worked with Dickinson. It worked with Luis Hernandez. It certainly worked with Anthony Ianson. They had a lot of success with small schools entering the 2025 season, and it did not work as well this past year. I think it's a deal where you've got to trust your instincts. And keep in mind that Simpson hit 22 home runs. York was the all-time leading Grand Canyon home run hitter. They were not known as defensive players. They were bats. And they came in and couldn't hit. And then you got nothing to add. So when he does dip into the smaller schools, I think you'll see a guy that hits 350, 360 at that level. I think you'll see a guy that steals 25, 35 bases at that level maybe. I think you'll see a guy that plays center field or shortstop really well at that level. You just won't see the power profile be the predominant feature. You'll see a more rounded baseball player for the transfer portal guys.
10: I was just going to ask you, and I may be getting off of the transfer portal for a little bit, but is there anyone, Hunt, on this current roster that you'd build around? I know you mentioned Cerna and you mentioned Aaron Beattie earlier, but is there anybody else aside from those two guys that you would actually build around right now?
9: I think Mason Braun for sure. I think Mason Braun's going to be a star. I think he's exactly the guy you want to get into your program. He's obsessed with baseball, and he's missing a Major League Baseball tool. The reason he is at LSU and not in a minor league system is because he's 5'11 instead of 6'4". He's a great bat-to-ball hitter. He's a hustler. He does provide a little bit of positional versatility. He's not a great outfielder, but he can go play left field like Rafe Rimes played left field, like, you know, Gavin Dugas played left field. He can go do that. I think he's going to be a great hitter for LSU. And I think those are the three impact bats for next year. It's Aaron Beattie, it's Cerna, and it's Braun. We'll see what Jack Ruckert develops into. We'll see what William Patrick develops into. And those guys are certainly in the program as well. But the rest of the lineup's going to have to be rounded out. But then, you know, you got the pitching staff as well. And as it stands right now, I expect William Schmidt, Cason Evans, and Cooper Moore to be back. And those three guys, along with Marcos Paz, started a lot of SEC games. They did not do a great job, but they're certainly part of the puzzle here. And that's what makes it intriguing with the transfer portal. You think about it like a Major League Baseball, more so like an NFL salary cap, where you're going to allot each amount of money to each position. Like, you kind of got four guys with starters' pedigrees. How much more do you want to invest in starting pitching? My answer would be heavily. I think there's nothing more important than a 1-2 punch in college baseball, like Anderson and Ianson, or Holman and Jump, or Skeens and Floyd at the end. That's a huge deal, and Ole Miss is riding that right now, and I think they got a really good chance to make a push at this thing because they've got such a good starting rotation, and I don't think LSU's got that for next year right now. So I think that when you talk about build around, like Cason Evans, William Schmidt, and Cooper Moore would be names you would toss in there, but I'd certainly like to add to that as well.
10: Is John Pearson your third baseman next year?
9: He would not be for me. John Pearson on a championship level team to me is a spot third baseman, is a right-handed designated hitter, is a pinch hitter off the bench. That's what John Pearson is to me on a championship team, especially considering the fact that we don't know what four of the other positions are going to be. Now, if they fill those with superstars, and if you could tell me that Curiel and Brown were coming back, which they're not, and Milam was coming back, then all of a sudden I would be a little bit more open to it. But right now, I would not lean that direction.
7: All right. Hunt, thanks a lot for your time, man. Good stuff as always. We appreciate it. Who do you like to win it all at this point, or is it too hard to tell?
10: Troy. He's going for Troy.
9: George is hard to pick against at this point, but I would really watch out for Ole Miss. They've got three legitimate starting pitchers, and they can hit the ball out of the ballpark. So I would watch out for Ole Miss.
10: I thought you were going to say Troy, man. Come on.
9: I was not going to say Troy.
7: Cal Poly? St. John?
9: Not Cal Poly either.
10: Little Rock.
7: All right. Hey, Hunt, thanks, man. We appreciate it.
9: Y'all be well.
7: All right, that's Hunt Palmer from ESPN 104.5 and 104.9 in Baton Rouge. And also you can catch his stuff over at LouisianaSports.net. We'll take a break when we come back. We'll talk a little bit more about the legislation filed in the Senate that is trying to fix college sports. Already pushed back from the SEC and the Big Ten. Big hearing tomorrow. We'll get into that here over the next 20 minutes or so. So stay tuned for that here on Tiger Rag Radio from the Super Chevy Dealer Studio.
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7: Well, legislation was filed last week by Senator Ted Cruz and Maria Cantwell, and it's going to get its first hearing in the U.S. Senate. Blake Topmeyer from USA Today Network, he'll join us in the next segment. There are some LSU fans get defensive whenever they feel like they're being called out upon, or and some didn't necessarily like the so-called Lane Kiffin rule. I don't know if you need to legislate that. Obviously, if you change the football calendar, it would be different. But if you're going to ask Congress to come fix college sports, that was a huge... And I agree with what Virg Ausberry told Jacques Doucet. If it wasn't LSU that was going to hire Lane Kiffin, somebody was. And again, the calendar opened up the door for LSU to go after him. And
2: Lane, there were two other schools that did the same thing.
7: Yeah, and Lane was willing to leave. So you needed some parties to, you needed some individuals, you needed some entities to all go along with it, and that's what happened. But, some people get upset that this is kind of picking on Lane and LSU, but you also have to look at it as in the history of sports, we have never seen what we saw last November, where a team is set to go in the postseason and their head coach, granted he wanted to stay, but still, he still in the end voluntarily left. He could have stayed at Ole Miss. He still voluntarily left Ole Miss and came to LSU. And again, if you're going to ask Congress to come in and fix what's wrong with college sports, that's something that shouldn't happen on any level of sports. I understand why it did. I'm not criticizing anyone. I understand it occurred, but it shouldn't have occurred.
10: Yeah. So I listen to both sides. I understand both sides, and I just say change the calendar.
7: Yeah.
10: Just change the calendar.
7: Right. It doesn't seem like Greg Sankey's willing to change the calendar. It doesn't seem like there's a lot, and I'm not one that's a big about moving this season up before the week of Labor Day. I love the fact that it starts. I love the fact that week one is Labor Day weekend.
2: You have to get rid of a regular season game,
7: and I don't see them doing that.
2: Yeah, well, that's just it. There's ideas out there that could fix things, but they don't want to do it because they're going to lose money.
7: Yeah,
2: and you know that's just a ridiculous stand, because they'll make the money back eventually in other ways. If they get rid of the SEC championship game, they'll make the money back in other ways, because they'll have more teams in the playoffs. They'll probably have more teams win the championship game if they get rid of that. And, you know, how many yachts can you sail behind? Like Michael Douglas said, Charlie Sheen said, yeah, in Wall Street about Michael Douglas. But, they make a lot of money. They need to do what makes sense schedule-wise.
7: Well, and we'll get into a little bit more about this with Blake Topmeyer, but I mentioned this a little bit earlier on tonight. With the hearing taking place tomorrow, the Big Ten and the SEC, which a lot of people feel like they don't see eye to eye on a lot of things, actually put out a joint statement today, and this is how it reads. The Big Ten Conference and the SEC support a sustainable national framework for college sports, one with an effective transfer portal, clear eligibility standards, and protections of benefits for student athletes. We appreciate the leadership of Senators Cruz and Cantwell in pursuing these shared goals. We do not support the Protect College Sports Act as drafted. The bill leaves critical issues unresolved. It does not meaningfully preempt the patchwork of state laws or provide the protections needed to make and enforce consistent rules, both essential to long-term stability in college athletics. It also shifts ongoing rulemaking to Congress, that's what you wanted to do, but anyways, limiting the ability to adapt quickly as the landscape evolves, rather than reducing litigation. The bill likely expands it without offering clear alternatives for dispute resolution. Finally, the bill alters the House settlement revenue sharing framework in a way that may result in fewer student athletes receiving direct revenue share payments. Committed to working with the senators and other members of Congress to improve this legislation so they can provide lasting stability for college athletics.
10: All right, so I'm just going to give you one interpretation of that, okay? We wanted to have full control like the NCAA used to.
7: Yeah.
10: But we really didn't want full control like the NCAA used to have, because we want to go start our own league.
7: Yeah.
10: That's what they're really saying.
7: Yeah.
10: And that's what it really comes down to. And we don't want to have to share how we're distributing the revenue to the sports, because we don't believe in Title 19. That's a bunch of gobbledygook.
7: Yeah. You know,
10: and we don't want to have to deal with all that. We want to go do our own thing. And why do you want our money? Why do you want our media money? We're the ones making all the money in the media. Why do you want that? Why do you want to share in that? You know, why would we want to share that with you? No, we're not going to do that.
7: How would an SEC, and I would imagine, if there was a separation, how would that look, Todd?
10: It would look like 18 teams from the Big Ten and 16 teams from the SEC, and that would be
7: so they would
10: that
7: not,
10: would be the NBA G League.
7: So on a Tuesday night at Alec Box Stadium, is Rutgers in for a midweek game?
10: Yep. There you go.
2: It's not going to happen.
10: I bet it happens in 2 years.
7: 2 years? You're giving it 2 years? No, I don't think it's going to happen in 2 years. They gotta get some ACC teams with them, right? They're gonna want a few of the ACC, maybe even a few of the Big 12.
10: But you're not gonna. There won't be more than 40 something teams.
7: I don't see it happening in 2 years.
10: Okay.
7: Why do you say we got 30 seconds here? Why do you say in 2 years?
10: Because Sorsby told me it was gonna happen.
7: You're gambling on this. Huh?
2: What I want to know is how did the Big Ten get the first billing in that statement you read? How'd Sankey let that go?
7: Because Big Ten's won the last three national championships
2: in football. Yeah, but the SEC was better by Greg Sankey metrics. We're still waiting on that.
10: They should have applied golf to it because the SEC finished with six of the top seven.
7: Oh, boy. Here we go. All right, let's take a break. More of Tiger Rag Radio right after this from the Super Chevy Dealer Studio.
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7: All right, welcome back to Tiger Rag Radio. Jeff Palermo, Todd Horn, Glenn Gilbo, glad you could join us. And again, if you missed any of the show, you can get us anywhere you get your podcast. You can re-listen to the show, listen to previous shows. Also, we're up on YouTube about 30 minutes after the show is over. Joining us now from the USA Today Network, Blake Topmeyer. We were just talking about it, the Senate legislation that is attempting to try to fix college athletics. It's already receiving pushback from the SEC and the Big Ten. Big hearing Wednesday as they continue. They begin marking up the bill, taking testimony on the legislation. Blake joins us now to talk about that and more. Thanks a lot, Blake, for your time tonight. How you doing?
27: I'm doing well. Good to talk to you guys.
7: I'm doing well. What did you? I'm sure you caught the statement that was issued by the SEC and the Big Ten tonight. Your thoughts on that?
27: My thoughts are, careful what you wish for. Greg Sankey was at the Vanguard begging the federal government for help. He once said that, quote, only Congress could fix what ails college sports. Well, here's your fix, Greg Sankey. How do you like it? He doesn't like it very much. And this is what you risk when you spend 5 years begging the federal government for help, as Greg Sankey did. Well, you spend 5 years doing that, you just might get the federal government's help, but you might not like the form in which that help comes, and that's now the situation that Greg Sankey and the SEC find themselves in.
10: Hey, Blake, this is Todd, and I think what you just said is really important, especially when you consider that the bill itself appears built to pass in the Senate with the Republican chair, the Democrat ranking members, bipartisan co-sponsors. Is that the most important thing about this bill, is that it's constructed around the vote first, vote count first?
27: We'll see. We'll see if it gets to 60. I mean, I do expect, I'm no Politico expert, but I do expect it's going to receive some pushback in the Senate, particularly from the Democratic side of the aisle. You've already seen a little bit of that. They need, if my math's correct, they need seven Democrats to vote for this to get to 60 in the Senate. And you've probably got two, you would think, when you think that Maria Cantwell, the Democrat from Washington, co-wrote this bill, and another Democrat co-sponsored it. So if you got two there, you need five more Democratic votes. Can they get that to get to seven, assuming all the Republicans vote for it? Maybe. You know, I guess I'm still in the camp of believe it when I see it, but I do think this is further down the road than anything we've heard about for the last 5 years. So it's got a shot. I will agree with you there.
10: Have you paid any attention to what's going on in Louisiana with the privacy laws, the HB 608? I'm just curious if you're familiar with some of the things LSU's trying to shield, that the way this law is currently, or this bill's currently written, would actually open some of that back up that they're trying to shield, especially when it comes to revenue share.
27: I'm not familiar with those cases in particular, no, but I mean, I think across the country, basically what you're describing, I would think that across the country, there's going to be a number of situations like this, because in the last 5 years, all these issues have been sort of tackled and governed at the state level. And then now here comes the federal government to supersede that. So I'm not familiar with the details of what you're describing. But again, when you've had a patchwork of, you know, state laws and state initiatives helping govern this space in so much as it has been governed for 5 years, I would think that legislation is going to be trumped if this would this federal bill would become law.
2: Hey, Blake, where do you think Greg Sankey and Tony Petitti are on the media rights? Greg pushed back on the media rights with the bill. Do you think he and Tony in any kind of agreement on media rights, or do you see them agreeing on many things?
27: I think they're in agreement that they don't want to pool their media rights.
2: Okay.
27: Pooling media rights is good when you're not the two richest conferences in the sport, right? I mean, if you're Cody Campbell University, which is what used to be known as Texas Tech, if you're Cody Campbell University, I think, you know, this, well, the idea of pooling media rights is very favorable to you, right? Or if you're any school in the Big 12, or if you're any school in the ACC, I think the idea of pooling media revenue, media rights is favorable to you, because you're playing catch up with the SEC and the Big Ten. And so if you can kind of get in on that action, pool the money, that's great. I think the SEC and the Big Ten are fairly naturally aligned on that one particular issue of being skeptical to borderline resistant to the idea of pooling media rights. But, you know, that's one of, I think, multiple ways in which this bill has Cody Campbell's fingerprint on it. Now, the senator who wrote this would tell you that they wrote it and not Cody Campbell, which may well be true. But it does read as if it does have some notable influence from Cody Campbell.
10: If it were to make it through in this form or in a form close to it, let's say that it has the media rights intact and it passes, does the SEC and the Big Ten break away sooner rather than later?
27: Well, I mean, this bill would attempt to prevent them from breaking away, right? Mm-hmm. So you're saying, would they break away before it becomes law?
10: Right.
27: Or would they just ignore the law? Who knows? You know, I mean, truly, who knows? Like last week, we went to SEC spring meetings with the Georgia president, University of Georgia president, Jerry Moorhead, acting like, you know, the SEC could break off and do its own thing. Well, that, from many other constituents there, seemed highly implausible, highly unrealistic. So I'm sure if you gathered 20 different stakeholders in a room, you'd probably get about 14 different answers at a minimum. So is anything possible? Sure. Do I think an SEC Big Ten breakaway is imminent? I'm skeptical of that. But, you know, if they get answers from the federal government that they don't like, then potentially that nudges them forward. But again, I would go back to me, all of this is high comedy when it was the SEC's fearless leader, Greg Sankey, repeatedly going to Capitol Hill and telling them, you guys are the only ones that can solve these problems. And now here is proposed legislation. And Greg Sankey says, no, I don't like this. high comedy.
10: But well, speaking about high comedy, tomorrow is really just a big theater, this hearing, isn't it? Or is it valid in any way whatsoever? Is it meaningful in any way whatsoever?
27: Well, for the bill to advance forward, you have to have meetings such as this. This is, you know, I think what the political class would call the markup phase of the bill. So another way of putting that in layman's terms might be like the airing of grievances phase of the bill, where, you get your objections in, see what revisions need to be made. If you're going to push forward with this, push toward a vote, you mark it up, you revise, and then you put that revision forward to a vote. So, yeah, it is theater, certainly. I would say, in so much though as the bill is relevant, the theater surrounding it is relevant because, if there are senators who are hung up over certain portions of the bill and you need those senators to get to 60, then this would sort of be the phase where you kind of haggle over that and see what you can mark up and revise to get the necessary votes, to get to 60. And again, you guys have raised this point. This thing can't advance out of the Senate without having some level of bipartisan support. You know, I mean, Chris Murphy is one Democratic senator who's been very outspoken on the issues of college athletics. And I know he has raised some skepticism that this bill does enough for the rights of athletes. Well, I mean, this bill could get to 60 without the likes of Chris Murphy. But as I said, it does need some level of Democrat support other than just the two Democrats whose names on it. So, this would, to me, be sort of the compromise date.
10: What does Chris Murphy want that the Democrats aren't getting now? I mean, they're getting health insurance. They're getting a number of other protections athletes are that they weren't getting before.
27: What would those protections be other than health insurance?
10: Right.
27: I mean, this bill caps student athlete compensation. It enforces a cap. It also puts a cap on their representation ability to earn money. I don't think anybody's capping Jimmy Sexton's ability to earn money, but if you're the quarterback for LSU, this bill, if passed into law, would cap your representation's ability to earn money at 5%. Mm-hmm. Some people in the athlete community think that it's unfair to have caps on athletes' earnings or on their representation, their legal representation's earnings. You wouldn't see such caps for coaches, athletic directors, conference commissioners, or their legal representation. So, I think it depends how you're viewing this, but overall, I would say that this is a bill written much more favorably for the institutions than it is toward the athletes.
7: Blake, thanks a lot for your time. We'll see what happens here as Congress really starts to try to do what they can to fix college athletics, even though SEC and the Big Ten are not so excited about it anymore. We appreciate your time, man.
27: Okay, thanks, guys. Good talking to you.
7: Thanks, Blake. Right, Blake Topmeyer from USA Today. When we come back, Garrett Runyon, the head women's golf coach for LSU. We'll talk with him when we come back here on Tiger Brag Radio from the Super Chevy Dealer Studio.
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7: Continue on here with Tiger Rag Radio as we have our next guest on the show. That is Garrett Runyon from the LSU Women's Golf Program, the head coach, as he joins us. The men and the women had some strong showings out in California at the NCAA Championships. Coach Runyon, how are you doing tonight? Thanks for joining us here on Tiger Rag Radio. You got Jeff Pormel and Glenn Gilbo. How you doing?
27: I'm doing great, guys. Thanks for having me on.
2: Hey, Garrett, your women's team did very well in the NCAA Championships, missed the top 15 cut by one stroke. Taylor Riley had a spectacular senior season, and playing in front of her home crowd there, that must have been some pressure. But just your thoughts now, looking back on the finish and just your season.
27: Yeah, we had a very young team, but we had a good season, and I'm very proud of the fact that we were one of two SEC teams to have made the national championship the last 6 years, and Taylor Riley was a big part of that. And most people may not know, but her dad is Chris Riley, who played on tour and was Tiger Woods' partner in a Ryder Cup. Not too many people can say their daddy was a partner and got asked to be partners by Tiger Woods in the Ryder Cup. And so being from San Diego, it was important for us to get back there to her and kind of end her college career there. But they did a good run there, and it was with a younger team, it was a good run for us for sure.
2: And Garrett, our listeners, he was also an assistant coach with the men's golf team and is a former player for the men's golf team. So I'm sure you were watching the men or paying attention to them as well. What did you think of that on Sunday? They moved up 15 places and shot 18 under. And Coach Amos had even said that he was packed and ready to go before.
27: Yeah.
2: How surprising was that for you?
27: It was pretty incredible. And I texted Jake Amos the morning before, and I said, crazier things have happened. Basically fight like hell and no telling what could happen, because in golf there's no defense and you need a little bit of help, but they had the horsepower to get after it, and you get a 3 or 4 under, a 3 or 4 under, and a 3 or 4 under, and all of a sudden it looks different. And they got off to a good start, and they kind of kept it going. And I was texting Kent Lowe, who's our SID, and he was out there for the men as well. And I was like, what does this compare to with certain sports with LSU sports in the last 20 years? I mean, I was kind of calling it the California comeback, things like that. I mean, it's up there with the Bluegrass Miracle and the Rally Possum and all those great comebacks with LSU sports. And, unfortunately, there's not a lot of video or things to kind of really understand, but it was a heck of a run, and I was very, very proud of the way they did it and give themselves a shot for sure.
2: And has Kent Lowe made it back to Louisiana yet? He was out there for 3 weeks, I think.
27: But it felt like a while. Kent is great on the road with us. I know the ladies team, they love him on the road. He's he's a calming effect, and he is just full of history and everything. And he's our little good luck charm. But I think they made it back yesterday. And the funny thing is, I think they booked flights to come back, and then they started playing so well and had to cancel their flights and stay an extra day, which is always a good thing. But Kent is synonymous with LSU golf and LSU men's basketball for sure.
2: Yeah, he really knows the game too. Well, the consistency that the women's program has had, what do you do to, you know, how much has that helped recruiting, and how can y'all take the next step and get deeper into the NCAA championships?
27: Yeah, I tell people, and this kind of surprises a few people, I don't want a good team. I want a good program. And to have a good program, you need to be consistent. You need to be around it. We've made it to the national championship the last 6 years. I think there's only like four or five other schools in the country that can say that. So I'm proud of that.

0: I'm still really proud of the team we have and we've got the last few years, and being able to do it with multiple players that have come through over the years and everything, and then have gone on to have a successful LPGA Tour career. So it's been a nice run here, and we're not looking back. We want to keep it going for sure.
1: Yeah, that's an excellent point Skip made, because he went four times to Omaha before he won it all in his fifth try. But well, looking to next year, you said you had a young team. Who do you think is the next Taylor Riley for you, or who are some of the top players going into next season for you?
0: Yeah, returning players, we have Rocio Tejedo, which she'll be a junior. She was the SEC Freshman of the Year last year and an All-American honorable mention last year for us. She'll be a junior. And then Francesca Fiorini was from Italy. She was a transfer for us the first year at LSU here as a sophomore. She came from UCLA. And then incoming freshman, we have Reagan Denton, who, if some people were watching the Augusta National Women's Amateur, she just finished fourth in that. She's top 50 in the world in the World Amateur Golf Rankings. A big, tall blonde from Australia that has a little bit of spit with her, and a fiery competitor, and I like that. And so those are some of the top players that we have coming in next year. And we look to keep it going for sure.
1: Talking to Garrett Runyon, LSU women's golf coach, when does your NCAA transfer portal window begin, or has it begun?
0: Yeah, so they just changed the rules this year for us, and it was the first year where it opened up 2 days after the national championship. So last Thursday was the day that it opened, and it's created a frenzy and everything. You talk to some people, and it's a little wild, but it's real. It's here, and you got to adapt and be able to adjust, and we've been trying to work on that for sure.
2: Coach Runyon, we got to run as we're up against the clock. We appreciate your time tonight.
0: Appreciate it. Thanks, guys.
2: LSU women's golf coach Garrett Runyon will wrap up the show when we come back here on Tiger Rag Radio.
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3: Well, another good show. 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Blake Topmeyer from USA Today. That was good stuff from him. And Garrett Runyon, LSU women's head golf coach. So for Case Kieschnick, our producer, did a great job tonight. You'll be hearing more from Case as the weeks and months go by. For Glenn Gilbo, Todd Horn, I'm Jeff Palermo. 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
7: From ABC News. I'm Dave Packer. An active hostage situation this hour in Bakersfield, California. Police say a man barricaded himself inside of a bank building. He's holding an unknown number of people inside, but we know one has been released. Negotiators are speaking with the suspect who claims to have a bomb, Sergeant Eric Celadon.
8: We haven't confirmed that there is a bomb. We haven't confirmed any of that yet. There was a threat for a bomb, but we haven't confirmed any of that yet. It's too unsafe to do so.
7: To the Middle East, U.S. forces helped intercept Iranian missiles and conducted self-defense strikes on Keshem Island following attempted attacks by Iran. That from CENTCOM, which says missiles launched at Kuwait and Bahrain were either unsuccessful or intercepted. And this is the U.S. military says it's disabled an oil tanker that ignored orders off the coast of Iran. Right to ABC's Martha Raddatz.
9: U.S. Central Command says the ship, which was empty, ignored repeated warnings over a 24-hour period as it made its way toward Iran's Karg Island. A Hellfire missile launched from a U.S. warplane into the ship's engine room. The Botswana-flagged oil tanker is now disabled. It is the sixth commercial vessel that the U.S. has disabled as part of the naval blockade of the Strait of Hormuz.
7: The Trump administration seems to be abandoning its anti-weaponization fund. Acting Attorney General Todd Blanche was grilled about it on Capitol Hill from lawmakers in both parties. His explanation?
10: The reasons for the fund is something that President Trump talked about for a long time, which is the fact that there were a lot of people in this country who had their government weaponized against them. The reasons for the fund, I think, remain as important as they were before, but we are not moving forward with the fund.
7: The $1.8 billion fund held up in court to determine whether it's legal. Remembering Peabo Bryson.
11: Just a little change.
7: His family says the Grammy-winning singer died today after suffering a stroke. Bryson was 75. 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
12: A bill to allow a joint committee of the legislature to impeach judges is headed to the governor's desk. You know Franz is going to be ticked about this, so let's poke the bear. Hey, it's Hal Dane. 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That is going to be the topic of conversation in our Legally Served segment. Also, what is the latest in the world of broadband? Vineeth Iyengar joins us at 7:15. We'll talk AI at 8:35 with Doug Kelly. And Lana Venable is going to join us to talk about lawsuit abuse and any legal reform that made it through the session.
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2: 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That's AM 1450. And you find my show there Monday through Friday. Our poll on X today. Should any government in America officially recognize Pride Month? Well, the White House, for the second year in a row, has decided we're not going to recognize Pride Month. They are not going to use taxpayer funds to butt out all the campaigns and the marketing and the rainbow graphics and the Progress Pride flags and the gender identity slogans and all the rest of that garbage that went with it. Under Joe Biden, June had become a month-long exercise in federal rainbow theater. That has now ended under Donald Trump for the second year in a row, and I think that is the right decision. Should any government, federal, state, or local, recognize Pride Month? My answer to that would be no. You can answer the question any way you like. You'll find the question at Lars Larson Show and at LarsLarson.com, and brought to you by AMAC, the Association of Mature American Citizens.

0: citizens. AMAC has the conservative values I believe in. I joined the group about a decade ago. You can join too. It's well worth it. 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Now, yesterday, I told you about the NDAA, the National Defense Authorization Act. Yeah. In that act, one of the subsections of that act this year talks about a merging of the U.S. and the Israeli militaries. Not a full merger, but all kinds of additional cooperation, including what they call data fusion, which means whatever information the U.S. military has is going to be Israel's and vice versa. And I said, should Congress be merging the U.S. and the Israeli militaries? I said no to the idea. 95% of you agreed. Only 5% of you said yes. By the way, we're watching the primary elections tonight. We won't have results that'll be meaningful until tomorrow at least. And there may even be places like California where it's going to take weeks. But six different states, California, Iowa, Montana, New Jersey, New Mexico, and South Dakota, all of them have primaries going today. If you live in one of those states and the polls have not yet closed, get out and vote in the primaries. Glad to have you with me and always glad to take your phone calls and your emails at 866-HEY-LARS. That's 866-439-5277. Send your emails to talk@LarsLarsen.com. Like John, who wrote in about the new head of the Department of DNI, the Director of National Intelligence. John writes, Lars, Donald Trump has appointed somebody with no background in intelligence. There's no evidence he has any contact with military or civilian intelligence. Does he even have the security clearances? Who did the background check on him before his appointment? This smells like a political favor granted by Donald Trump for some unknown reason. I find it hard to believe that running Freddie Mac is all that it takes to qualify you for one of the most sensitive positions in the U.S. government. That would be like putting AOC, Alexandria Ocasio-Cortez, in charge of education. I hope you remained in your chair laughing at that one. Signed, John. John, thanks very much. I appreciate the feedback. If you want to jump into the conversation, though, it's 866-439-5277. Send your emails to talk@LarsLarsen.com. And a couple of quick mentions. Number one. Senate Republicans returned to Washington yesterday, say they will not have the votes to pass the Homeland Security spending bill until the White House works with them to place parameters on the new $1.776 billion settlement fund, the one that was designed to compensate Donald Trump's allies. Sounds like the White House has abandoned that idea altogether. A federal judge temporarily blocked the government from doling out that money. I've had so many emails from so many of you who are thinking on the same lines I am. Donald Trump sued the IRS. Why did he sue the IRS? Because the IRS illegally released Donald Trump's personal IRS data, along with the IRS data of several thousand other Americans. And why is that significant? Because when you share data, your income and other information with the IRS, the United States laws say that information is between you and the IRS. They are not to release it. There were folks who released that information illegally. Trump sued the IRS. I think he was justified in suing the IRS, and they agreed to a settlement. The settlement did not put money in Donald Trump's pocket. He said, we're going to put it into a fund, $1.776 billion, and we're going to use it to compensate some of the people who are victims of lawfare in the United States, including a bunch of the people who suffered because of what was done to them after January the 6th. Now, were there people on January 6th who broke the law? Yes. In most cases, very, very minor violation of the law. Trespass is what it amounted to. Were there some people who assaulted cops? Sure, there were. And did Donald Trump pardon those people? Yes. But some of the people suffered mightily because of what was done to them after January 6th. Donald Trump thought, let's compensate people for the damage that was done. Well, apparently it sounds like that idea is just about dead. Donald Trump-backed Texas Attorney General Ken Paxton won the Republican nomination for the U.S. Senate, defeating John Cornyn. Paxton won about two-thirds of the vote. That makes Cornyn the first Texas Republican senator to lose his party's nomination for re-election, and that's pretty significant. By the way, when you take a look, when you think about the email question or the ex-poll question of ours about whether or not we should have any kind of government recognition of Pride Month, when you look across the landscape of American companies, 2 out of 5 companies nationwide are now toning down their Pride Month recognition this year. Pride festivals in Seattle and New York City are facing massive deficits. They're out of money. San Francisco and Minneapolis events are down in corporate backing. And I think that tells you where America is going, and it's a good place. I'm glad to see this happen. Oh, and then this. You want another bright spot? Indiana's governor, Mike Braun, Indiana's governor just signed a proclamation marking June as Nuclear Family Month instead of LGBTQ Pride Month. I think that's a great decision by Mike Braun. The governor is to be applauded for what he did. And then there's this question. The New York Post reporting on the longest-running Independence Day parade in the San Fernando Valley, this is in California, has been canceled after organizers say the city pulled back its support and left them facing $20,000 in extra costs. All of that was just for traffic control and street closures. Turns out the mayor told her group that the office would help with the event, as the office has done for decades. And then the mayor apparently said, we're pulling our support for an Independence Day parade that's been running for a long, long time. They're investing money into protests and activism instead of something that brings the community together. The cancellation comes as communities across America are marking the celebration of America's 250th anniversary year. It is a sad statement that we are going in that direction. Glad to have your phone calls and emails at 866-HEY-LARS. That's 866-439-5277. Send your emails to talk@LarsLarson.com. Coming up, should the government ever be able to silence its own critics? I'm talking about the SEC, and we'll discuss that coming up next.
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9: 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I want to talk to Kara Rollins, who is the Senior Litigation Counsel. She's a lawyer at the New Civil Liberties Alliance. Kara, welcome back.
10: Welcome. I'm glad to be here.
9: Do I understand this right? The SEC, the Securities and Exchange Commission, can force you to stay silent about your own innocence or face the consequences? What in the world's going on there?
10: Well, for nearly 50 years, that was true. So what the SEC did back in the early 1970s is they put a rule into place that said respondents or defendants, they can settle. They can say, I'm not going to admit or deny the allegations the SEC has made. But the hook is the SEC wouldn't allow them to make that sort of settlement unless they also said that they wouldn't even create an impression that something the SEC has said is false. So this is, you don't have to admit or deny, but you can't cast shade on what we think you did, even though for the most part, when you're dealing with these consents and settlements, they're at the very outset of litigation. So all you have are unproven allegations by the SEC. And what you imagine happens is it creates a tremendous amount of reputational harm and puts an incredible amount of pressure on people to settle, to just not be it. And then they realize, oh my gosh, what have I done? I can't even defend myself. And the SEC gets the first and last word.
9: I mean, because, look, I'm not a lawyer like you are, but if somebody says you cheated your customers, for example, you know, on some securities matter, and you say, I didn't cheat my customers, I'm not going to admit I did wrong, but I do want to settle the case. So I settle the case, I set it right, you know, but based on what the settlement is, and then the SEC can continue to simply say, yeah, Lars is a dirtbag who cheated his customers. By the way, if you don't believe us, ask him, because he won't deny it. That's what they can do to you?
10: Exactly. And

0: What they would say is, and it's even like more twisted than that, because over time, this rule, as it got implemented and changed through various consent orders, and I find this is one of the most mind-blowing ones. It's not even that you can't create the impression. You can't have other people create that false impression on your behalf. So if your brother, sister, whatever, gets asked a question about what you did, and you said, oh, yeah, you know, the SEC came after him, but he settled. It's a no admit, no deny. He didn't do this. Theoretically, the SEC could come after you because you didn't tell them that they have to make the same statement, right? That, you know, you cannot cast shade and you can't have other people cast shade on your behalf. And so you get this really sort of messed up, what we call compelled speech, which, you know,
1: which the government is never allowed.
0: We don't do.
1: I mean, Kara, the government is never allowed to compel Americans to speak in a particular way. That would violate the First Amendment, right?
0: Absolutely. And I think that that's one of the problems that we've argued all along with this rule is it's not just the compelled speech part. I mean, that's bad. We also call this a prior restraint on speech. That's when it suppresses speech before it even occurs. We sometimes refer to this as having a chilling effect, right? You're not going to say anything because you're worried you're going to trip this up and create problems for yourself. We also refer to this as an unconstitutional condition because what the SEC says is, well, we sat down, we negotiated, this was a part of the bargain. Well, guess what? The government can condition a government benefit, settlement of an enforcement action, on you giving up a constitutional right, here your speech rights.
1: Okay, so they finally got rid of this rule. But Kara, just to make sure I don't overstate this, let's say I'm an investment person. I'm not, but if I was, and I had clients, and we had a dispute, and the SEC brought charges, and I settled them out, and the FCC can keep bad-mouthing me, that means that if I get a stack of happy customers who say, Lars has been investing my money for 20 years, and I've never been dissatisfied with the results he's produced, that kind of testimony from citizens, you know, in my, you know, basically backing me up, saying my bona fides, that the SEC would come back and punish me for what those people said about me in a positive light?
0: It's entirely possible. And what the SEC says is, well, we can always come and reopen the investigation against you. We can reopen the enforcement action. That's what they think the penalty is. Penalty is worse than that. Like I said, a bunch of these that happen occur in courts. They're consent orders that the courts continue to oversee. So it's not the SEC's choice about whether to reopen it. If you had one of these court consents, which several of our clients do, as opposed to an administrative consent, which is only between you and the SEC and enforced exclusively by the SEC, the D.C. Circuit, for example, has said that is subject to criminal contempt, meaning if you violate it because it's a court order, you can go to jail. SEC tends to ignore this very salient point and says, no. The only punishment is that we might decide to potentially reopen your enforcement action. But that's just not the legal facts on the ground. So again, when we talk about this concept of chilling speech, the idea that if I violate this, even if I'm not really sure that I am, because it's a little squishy on the edges, I could go to jail.
1: Yeah.
0: So what am I going to do? I'm not going to talk. I'm not going to let other people talk on my behalf. And it has transparency effects. I think one of the things, and you know, I hope that your listeners will appreciate this, one of the most important parts of the First Amendment is that it's not just about our speech, it also impacts the freedom of the press and the ability of American listeners to receive speech. These are critical to how our democratic republic functions, right? This is about transparency and openness and what is going on. And for 50 years, the SEC systematically shut that down. And just sort of recently, after we filed a petition for cert with the Supreme Court, I guess had a come to the light moment, and has since pulled back the rule. And you know, I think the interesting thing in that is that when they announced that they were going to pull back on the rule, the chairman of the SEC says, and I'm going to quote this because it's sort of interesting, quote, speech critical of the government is an important part of the American tradition. This rescission ends the policy prohibiting such criticism by settling defendants. That sounds a lot like the chairman has realized that this is a First Amendment violation.
1: It does sound like that. Kara, thanks a lot for running that down for us. It's a complicated issue, but it is an important thing to preserve free speech. That's Kara Rollins. Kara is, well, she is one of those people who's out there fighting for Americans' freedom. 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
5: Welcome back to the program. It's a pleasure to be with you on a Tuesday. And Jim writes in by email, Lars, I hate to think so, but I think the Iranian Personality Profile Group has successfully accessed President Trump. They believe the goal for him is really a deal, even if it's not the deal. So they are holding out for that by slowly edging Trump their way. I'm almost ashamed to say I'm feeling the same, and I'm not alone. I also don't want to agree with John Bolton, signed Jim. Well, the fact that Donald Trump would have saved himself a lot of trouble politically and otherwise by simply saying, Iran has offered us a deal, we're going to accept the deal, that probably would have been enough if all he was looking for was a deal. I think Donald Trump is looking for a whole lot more than that, and he knows he has to finish the job and do it right, or he's going to have problems. To your calls now. If you want to join the best conversation in talk journalism, it happens right here every day at 866-HEY-LARS. That's 866-439-5277. Send your emails to talk at LarsLarson.com, and, of course, naysayers go first. Joy is a naysayer from California. Joy, welcome to the program. How are you?
6: Not too bad. I'm heading to Bellingham and Spokane for 6 weeks next week, so I'll be back in the beautiful Pacific Northwest.
5: Have you cast your ballot in today's California primary?
6: I did.
5: And did you vote for Steve Hilton or Chad Bianco for governor?
6: There is no way that I would have ever voted for Chad. He did not seem like he was the brightest light, brightest bulb in the room.
5: But why would you disparage the sheriff? What did you find unintelligent about him? Because I've talked to Sheriff Bianco on the show. I don't know him personally, but I found him to be very common sense. What did you find about him that made you think he's not very smart?
6: I'm sorry. I can't be more specific. It was the impression I got. during one of the debates, I was not impressed by the debate. So which
5: liberal nitwit did you vote for?
6: I voted for Tom Steyer.
5: Oh, my God. What a phony. Do you realize what a phony he is, Joy?
6: I don't think we had a lot of good choices. So I'm not thrilled with who was before us. But I felt like we need to get things under control in California. And so I thought that, like, people have looked at Trump with his financial background and his business background, that I thought perhaps Tom Steyer could,

0: could look at efficiencies and do...
1: Hold on, Joy. Efficiencies? You understand this guy made his billions in oil and coal, and then once he made the money in oil and coal, suddenly became a greeny environmentalist who was talking about the evils of oil and coal after he made the money, and you think he's going to be efficient? Explain to me how that thinking works, please.
0: Well, I think that people's thinking can change. A good friend of mine, her father was in the oil business for years, and he was the first one in line to buy the Leaf electric car. So I think people...
1: And why would he do that, Joy? Can you tell me why? I mean, no matter what business you were in, what is the advantage of owning an electric car instead of a car with gasoline or diesel, which you can refuel in, according to AAA, an average of 7 minutes, and that pretty well matches my experience. The most my pickup truck takes is about 7 or 8 minutes to refuel it. The same vehicle powered by a battery, at minimum, would take 90 minutes to refuel. It's an incredibly problematic vehicle for that reason alone, unless you only plan to take short trips from home and you never actually travel cross-country. How is the electric vehicle a statement of somebody's desire for efficiency? Because it certainly doesn't seem efficient to me.
0: I'm talking about this father of a friend. I'm just saying that he changed, probably for environmental reasons, but he was in the oil business for years. So I think that people can...
1: But how did he benefit the environment, Joy? Can you just share with my audience? I think they want to know. How does it benefit the environment to have a vehicle that is made from an incredible amount of energy that goes into making the battery and the vehicle and everything else? Then it takes a lot of electricity to charge it. It has limited range. It has limited everything because of that kind of fuel. And I don't know that it's any better for the environment than a good gasoline or diesel car. Tell me how it benefits the environment.
0: I'm driving a 2012 Honda Civic. So I was just using him as an example.
1: Will you, by the way, when you head to Bellingham, are you flying or driving, Joy?
0: I'm driving.
1: You're driving. So you're going to drive 1,000 miles or so from San Diego to Bellingham. How would you do that in an electric vehicle? How would you arrange that trip?
0: I didn't call to defend electric vehicles.
1: You brought it up, not me. I didn't bring it up.
0: No, you asked me about people who changed their minds, and I just used it as an example. I called to talk about Pride Month.
1: Okay. Why should the United States does set aside a day to honor presidents, a day to honor the dead who served in uniform, a day to honor all those who served in uniform, a day to honor MLK, a day for Jesus Christ, the only federal religious holiday, Christmas. And then, of course, we got 4th of July. I know the liberals don't really celebrate American independence, but I do. Why do we need an entire month to mark somebody's specific sexuality of a sexual minority that probably number 5% of the population? Why do we need an entire month for that?
0: Well, it's 9% of adults. And I just wanted to say that if a city and a county wanted to make that choice, that should be their choice. That I don't think that it should be dictated.
1: No, but why, Joy, if a city or a county, which you know there is no exclusively lesbian, gay, or bisexual county in America, not even a city that's exclusively lesbian, gay, bisexual, or trans. But what is the point of taking that one sexual minority, whether it's 5% or 9%, why would you want to create a month of celebration of somebody's sexuality that represent a tiny fraction of the population of a city or a county? What is the point of that?
0: I see it, and I don't want to get hung up on if it's a month or a week or a day or whatever. I see it as a human right.
1: What human rights are being denied? If somebody wants to be gay, is there a law anywhere in America that interferes with their ability to go and have same sex?
0: Well, I've heard on your station that the FCC may be exploring putting on a statement before there's something.
1: Oh, to warn parents that there might be content, program content that pushes LGBTQ nonsense on children? Yes, I think there should be.
0: Who's going to determine if it's nonsense? If a mother comes in and there's two mothers picking up a child?
1: I'll tell you what, Joy, if I walked up one of your most liberal friends and started talking to their six-year-old about being gay or being straight, I have a feeling that the mom would probably sock me in the face.
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6: A bill to allow a joint committee of the legislature to impeach judges is headed to the governor's desk. 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That is going to be the topic of conversation in our Legally Served segment. 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Vineeth Iyengar joins us at 7:15. We'll talk AI at 8:35 with Doug Kelly. And Lana Venable is going to join us to talk about lawsuit abuse and any legal reform that made it through the session.
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3: Welcome back to the Lars Larson Show. Well, a federal judge likely committed a felony crime and got a private reprimand. Is that what justice looks like in America? I thought we'd check in with Zach Smith, who's senior legal fellow and manager of the Supreme Court and Appellate Advocacy Program at the Heritage Foundation. Zach, good to have you back.
4: Well, thanks for having me on the show this evening, Lars.
3: So would you mind telling my audience what this sitting federal judge in the southeastern United States did that drew the attention and a reprimand only?
4: Yeah, I'm not sure I can repeat many of the details on radio, Lars, or you may get a call from the FCC.
3: I might.
4: But let me put it to you this way. She was engaged in inappropriate sexual conduct in her office within earshot of many of her employees. This happened on a number of occasions. It turned out she wasn't particularly supervising her employees. Her law clerks very well. They were entering orders without much oversight from this judge. And then what was really problematic, once her improper conduct was reported, she lied about it. When the chief judge of the 11th Circuit asked her whether these allegations were true, she said they were outrageous. They were unfounded. And she categorically denied it. She waited a few days. She denied it again and essentially tried to cast aspersions on the employee who had reported them. Well, guess what happened, Lars? The judiciary, they set up a committee, they started an investigation, and 2 weeks later, the judge lawyered up. She admitted that she had had this inappropriate sexual relationship, engaged in these inappropriate sexual acts in her chambers, and the penalty for all of this lying, for all of this improper conduct, Lars, it was a private reprimand where the other judges investigating her conduct promised not even to publicly release her name. And my point of view is that is far too little punishment, far too late. And for these types of allegations, especially with the lying, the misleading involved, either resignation from office or impeachment and removal from office are the appropriate punishments.
3: I couldn't agree with you more. Now, I'm not a lawyer, but just to make it clear, this young lady was getting busy with a police commander in her office. She thought that was an appropriate place, and apparently it was loud enough that her staff members out in the outer office could hear what they were doing inside of her office. You know, really inappropriate behavior. But the felony that she would have committed would have been, what, 18 USC 1001, a felony for anybody in the judicial branch to knowingly and willfully make any materially false, fictitious, or fraudulent statement or representation. Why did her fellow judges go so very, very easy on her?
4: I don't know, Lars. I think that has a lot of people scratching their heads. It certainly doesn't reflect well on the federal judiciary right now, because keep in mind, we've seen a number of false statement charges being brought over the past several years. This false statement case were ones that were brought against Michael Flynn or ones brought against other members of the Trump administration on far more tenuous grounds than these false statements made by this judge were. You know, whenever you prosecute these false statement cases, I used to be a federal prosecutor. One of the problems you can run into is trying to determine whether the false statements were material to the investigation. It can't be kind of an inconsequential lie. It has to be something very important, very central to the investigation. And essentially, what the judges in their report did outline, they outlined in great detail all the ways this judge's false statements were material, the expense they went to investigate this, the time, the effort. Again, not to go into too many details, Lars, but based on the nature of her conduct, they had to send the couch cushions in her office out for

0: obviously initiate impeachment proceedings.
1: I mean, because the last time I can remember a federal judge being impeached was Al C. Hastings. Is that, it's really been that long, or is there a more recent one I don't remember?
0: There have been some more recent ones. And what happens, Lars, typically, whenever judges are caught red-handed like this, oftentimes they'll see the writing on the wall and they'll resign from office. Keep in mind, there was a federal judge in Alaska, a Trump appointee from the first Trump administration, who was accused of very similar conduct, of having an inappropriate sexual relationship with a prosecutor that often appeared before him. It became apparent quickly that he likely had committed misconduct and, you know, maybe too little too late, but at least he had the decency at that point to resign from office instead of forcing the House of Representatives to impeach him, go through the time and effort for the Senate to have a trial, and then remove him from office if he was convicted. And yet, so far, this judge has not given any indication she intends to resign. But one of the things that will be interesting to wait and see, one of the other allegations she's accused of attending a partisan political fundraiser for a district attorney that she used to work with. And so because of that, Harmy Dillon of the DOJ Civil Rights Division has asked for this judge to recuse herself from certain cases involving the United States, involving essentially Republicans or ideological opponents of this judge. So that'll be something to watch closely, because this judge has to answer in some form or fashion that motion to recuse.
1: So that's is that the equivalent of a trial judge being affidavited? I've heard it referred to that way, where you say we can't get a fair hearing from this judge because of the bias.
0: Yeah, correctly. And keep in mind, Lars, the judicial canons say not only should judges avoid actual bias, they should avoid even the appearance of bias, even the appearance of impropriety. And I think based on these allegations, based on the attendance of that partisan and a partisan DA fundraiser, at a minimum, the appearance of bias, the appearance of the inability to be fair and impartial is certainly there. Now, the one caveat I will add quickly, the judge's name has not officially been released, and yet there is wide public reporting based on the facts that were included in the 11th Circuit's report that have pretty well corroborated who this judge will be. But at least officially, the court system has not even yet officially released the name of this judge who committed these horrendous acts.
1: Unbelievable. Zach, thank you very much. That's Zach Smith from the Heritage Foundation. We appreciate you coming on. 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
3: From ABC News, I'm Dave Packer. A tense hostage standoff in Bakersfield, California. The suspect says he has a bomb and is holding an unknown number of people inside of a bank. ABC's Melissa Don has the latest.
4: So police confirmed that at least one hostage has been released. They still do not know just how many people remain trapped.

0: squad. Negotiators as well as the FBI are on the ground.
1: Primary day in 6 states. Results coming in New Mexico. ABC News now projecting Deb Haaland will win the Democratic primary for governor. In New Jersey, we project Rebecca Bennett as the winner of the Democratic race in the state's 7th congressional district. ABC News political director Avery Harper.
0: Rebecca Bennett, she is someone who was a Navy helicopter pilot. She is someone who led this Democratic field in fundraising. She had the backing of many of the Democratic establishment figures in this 7th congressional district. She'll be the Democrat who will take on Tom Paine Jr.
1: In Iowa, ABC News projects Josh Turek wins the Democratic Senate primary, and we project he'll face Republican Representative Ashley Hinson. Acting Attorney General Todd Blanche was grilled by lawmakers in both parties about President Trump's $1.8 billion so-called anti-weaponization fund. It's held up for the courts to determine whether it's legal, and now Blanche telling lawmakers,
2: "We're not moving forward with the fund." You're right that there's a date that in the case in the East Coast of Virginia in June, but we are not moving forward with the fund.
1: In the Middle East, after several waves of drones earlier from Iran, CENTCOM says there was an additional wave of Iranian drones that targeted U.S. bases in Kuwait, but failed to impact intended targets tonight after being brought down by air defense systems. You're listening to ABC News.
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10: I was Trump's deputy chief of staff.
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24: It's a pleasure to be with you. Our poll on X today. We always put up a brand new poll question. This one from the news of the day. Should any government in America officially recognize Pride Month? 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And on that subject, Henry is a naysayer. Henry, you know how much we love naysayers on this show. We always put you first. So what do you and I disagree about that makes you a naysayer?
25: Well, Lars, first of all, for here in our country, it's already done. And we can't undo what's done.
24: What's already done?
25: And the Pride Month thing, right? It's like... It doesn't have to be, but like put it this way. Just like when those liberals put the minimum wage, $15 an hour. Once it's done, you can't undo it. That's what I'm saying.
24: Are you sure? Henry, how is it that you can't undo it? That would be like saying, well, here we are in the early 1800s. America has slavery. You can't undo that. Well, we did. Women can't vote. You can't undo that. Well, we did. Black people can't vote. You can't undo that. Well, we did. Henry, I could make a long, long list of all the things that people took as something that was already decided and was that you could not undo it, as you just said, and yet we undid it. What's wrong with that?
25: Nothing wrong with it. I just didn't think it would go over. You're fighting at a losing cause. So
24: tell me this, though, Henry. Why does it make sense if we have, as a previous emailer said, we've got a day that honors all those who've died in the line of military service called Memorial Day. We have another day that honors all those who've served in uniform called Veterans Day in November. We have a Labor Day that honors everybody who labors, who does a job. We have a President's Day. We have MLK Day. Why do we need an entire month to mention lesbian, gay, bisexual, transgender, and everybody else they've added to that long, long LGBTQ nonsense? Why do we need a month to honor people's sexuality, but only if you're a particular kind of sexuality? I appreciate a good naysayer, so thanks very much for that. You know, his comments remind me of something I read that was great. Sean Fleetwood is one of my favorite writers at The Federalist, and he said, it's officially June. He wrote this last month, and you know what that means. Nearly every major corporation, sports team, and institution is trying to outgay one another to show their fidelity to the LGBTQ religion. From Major League Baseball to Washington Commanders, companies dutifully douse their logos in rainbow colors to show solidarity with the cause and appease the wrath of mentally deranged LGBT activists. And naturally, these little paint jobs are accompanied by the dumbest struggle session that statements are imaginable. From the bleachers to the ball field and everywhere in between, baseball is for everyone. And as Sean Fleetwood points out, and I agree with him, such rhetoric is as ironic as it is stupid. Not only are there no Major League Baseball teams that deny gay or trans-identifying people access to their games because of their sexual orientation or how they identify, but a Washington Nationals executive was just fired after he openly bragged about discriminating against one of the team's Christian players. So much for baseball being for everyone. But he goes on and he says the San Francisco Chronicle's Ann Killian threw her hat into the ring for dumbest column of the week with an article in which she amplified baseless fears that LGBT soccer fans are at risk of, quote, arrest, detention, and deportation if they travel to attend the World Cup games in the United States. She notably put America on par with past world host countries like Qatar, which criminalizes homosexual activity and imposes severe punishments on lawbreakers. But for the left, none of these Pride Month celebrations or commentaries have to make sense or be grounded in any semblance of the truth. After all, the entire concept of Pride Month itself is grounded in a war against the truth. That is, marriage is between a man and a woman, or that biological sex is unchangeable. You see, they take that whole notion and they throw it out. He says Pride Month attempts to destroy these universal truths by reimagining them into something completely at odds with reality. We're told that marriage can be two men or two women, or that biological sex is a choice wherein men can transition into becoming women and vice versa. Now, you've heard me talk about this subject before. The idea that we are even going so far as to take children and chemically or surgically castrate young boys, go out and do double mastectomies on young girls, teenage girls. And this is part of the LGBT agenda that we're supposed to be proud of? It doesn't make any sense to me. And frankly, I think we ought to leave Pride Month behind us. Let me go to Terry, who's a naysayer. Terry, we love naysayers on this program. What do you and I disagree about that makes you one?
0: Well, Lars, I'm usually not a naysayer, but I don't agree with you where this company should have to keep paying their employees. I mean, that's why the employers pay unemployment and all that stuff. How long should they have to pay for their wages?
24: Terry, I didn't say they have to. I think it would be a smart thing to choose to do it. And there's a difference. But if you thought you were going to lose your best people by telling them the paychecks stop on June the 7th and we don't know when they're going to restart, your best people are going to go out and find other jobs because they have the skills to do it. So I think it's smart business. And if the company says, well, you know what, we're not sure we're even going to start the plant up again. Maybe the damage is too extensive. Maybe they plan to just shut the plant down again or shut it down altogether. If that's the case, then tell your employees what's going on, right?
0: Oh, no, I agree. Yeah, I agree with that. If, you know, if they're not planning on doing that or opening it back up, then, yeah, definitely tell your employees. But, you know, if they plan on getting back online in 6 months or whatever, I mean, that's what unemployment's for. I know it's just a pittance of their normal
24: paycheck,
0: probably. But, yeah, but and I'm not saying, yeah, that you said that they force them to do it. But, yeah, I mean, like I say, that's why we pay in unemployment.
24: And, Terry, but think what happens if you tell your employees, look, go on unemployment, and some of your employees say, look, I'm used to making $40 an hour. I'm not going to go to, you know, a quarter of that or a tenth of that on unemployment. Sure. They're going to go away, which means the people you'll be left with in 6 months will be the people who say, okay, I'll go to unemployment. I'll just take a small fraction of what I was making. I'm okay with that. I don't want to go out and find another job. Then you're going to lose some of your best people. And I guess that's what I'm wondering about. I put a call into the company and I said, I'd love to have somebody come on and address this. It was through no fault of the employees that the plant went down.
0: True.
24: And now it's up to the company whether or not they're going to restart it. I have no idea what they're going to do, and I won't have an idea until Nippon decides to talk to me, if they ever do. By the way, I've got a question for you. What would happen if you got sick while you're traveling this summer? Whether you're flying around America, taking a road trip, or just heading out with the family locally, the last thing you want to do is be away from home without the medications that you rely on. And that's why it makes sense to be prepared before you travel. It's one of the reasons I recommend All Family Pharmacy. I'll tell you what, I use All Family Pharmacy myself and for my family. 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
10: Welcome back to the program. So we're watching closely. The U.S. Supreme Court yesterday marked the home stretch for the 2025-26 Supreme Court term. So what three remaining docket cases should Americans be watching for very closely? I know my favorite one is birthright citizenship, but maybe Michael O'Neill has a different opinion. Michael is Vice President for Legal Affairs at Landmark Legal Foundation. Michael, welcome back.
11: Good to be with you, Lars. How are you today?
10: I'm doing very well today. I'll be doing even better if the U.S. Supreme Court does something that I'm told is unlikely, but I think they will. I think they'll come out and say, yep, we misinterpreted birthright citizenship for the better part of a century, and now we're going to set that straight. Am I likely to be proved right on that one?
11: No, unfortunately, you're not. I would like to agree.
10: You're crushing me, Michael.
11: Let me tell you, I agree with you in principle. I agree with you in principle. I think that the original meaning of the meaning of the birthright citizenship clause, the subject to the jurisdiction therein, was never ever intended to apply to children of illegal aliens, of people who have no allegiance, no permanent allegiance to the United States of America. I think that the interpretation that was proffered by the Trump administration is entirely consistent with that of the ratifiers, and in a perfect world, that would happen. I think the court could do one of two things. Number one, they could rule on the constitutionality of the citizenship clause of the 14th Amendment and determine from a constitutional perspective whether there is automatic birthright citizenship by simple presence, territorial presence. So they could engage in the constitutional interpretation. They could also do a less, and I kind of always interpreted this as a less damaging ruling. If they're going to rule against, and this is assuming they're going to rule against the Trump administration, the less damaging a route they could take would be simply to conclude that the executive order conflicts with an existing federal statute, and the executive order is therefore illegal, and declined to actually get into the constitutional analysis. So what would that do? Well, that would preserve a political solution to a lot of the problems that we've been presented with automatic birthright citizenship. Specifically, we're talking about this birth tourism kind of phenomenon that we see with the Chinese billionaires. And Congress, in other words, that avenue would be preserved for Congress to pass a law prohibiting birth tourism, for example. Now, again, getting Congress to do something, that's an entirely different matter, but I don't think the court would concern itself with this. But, Lars, I really wish you were right. I wish I could be a little more optimistic about it, but I just don't think it's going to happen. In my best-case scenario is they just rule on the legality of the executive order rather than the constitutionality.
10: Okay, before we go on to the other two cases, though, Michael, can I tell you what really peeves me about this? You got people like John Roberts, who I'm not that crazy about. He's done one or two things right, but a lot of things he's gotten wrong as Chief Justice. Mm-hmm. And he said, if I'm quoting him correctly, that his job was to call balls and strikes.
11: Right,
10: so if you're the umpire in a game, and the team that really is the better team is going to lose if you call it one way, but they're going to win if they call it the other way, and you say, well, you know, they really didn't get the call in this case, but if I call it against them, then the wrong team will win. So I'm going to make the call based on what is the right thing to do instead of just calling it based on the rules, which is what Roberts himself said was his job and the job of the other nine or other eight justices, isn't it?
11: Yeah, I think what they're going to do, I think they're going to say that if you want to interpret the Constitution this way, that you can't do it via executive order, that the best avenue for doing this is via statute. So, again, is that it's just beyond the purview of the President of the United States to issue such a far-reaching interpretation and impactful interpretation via an executive order. It needs to be done via a legislative body. So the way to get the court, the avenue by which, you know, prohibiting automatic birthright citizenship by simple nature of your territorial presence, the avenue to get that through or the vehicle to do that would be a statute, a law passed by Congress rather than an executive order. And I think that's going to be most likely to hold up a John Roberts or a Brett Kavanaugh or an Amy Coney Barrett. Again, I think I'm with you. I understand the importance of this executive order. I understand that there's not only, you know, it's almost a national security issue. And that argument is proper a little bit too.
10: You realize that if it goes the way you think it's going to go, we could, in the next, I don't know, 20 or 30 years, end up with somebody running for president of the United States who will say, I am a natural born citizen. And they will be the son or daughter of an illegal alien. And you'll say, but under the interpretation the U.S. Supreme Court left in place, you are in fact a birthright citizen, so you can't, or you're a birthright citizen and a natural born citizen born on American soil, and you'll be able to run for president of the United States, right?
11: I mean, certainly, yes, certainly, but I mean, that's also been the case right now. That somebody could have run for president in 2012, 2016, 2020 and do it. So, I'm not disagreeing with you, I'm just equivalent. I'm just kind of like that. So, but yeah, I wish maybe I'm wrong. I might be wrong. They might cobble together a plurality that interprets it that this is consistent with his national security powers.
10: While we got time, Michael, what are the other two big ones we should be watching for in the next couple of weeks?
11: Yeah, briefly, Watson versus RNC. This is a good one. This is one I think that we're going to say, you know, you're saying John Roberts' frustration with that. In the election law cases, Louisiana versus Kelly, I think you can count on him. Watson versus RNC, this is a case that says that states can no longer accept ballots, mail ballots, post-election day. I think there's going to be limited exceptions for military ballots, for example. I think you already heard people, election officials in California, saying it might be weeks before we can tell you the results of the gubernatorial primary or the mayoral race in Los Angeles. What does that mean? That means that they're going to cobble together ballots to get the result.
10: The result the Democrats won. Yeah.
11: Yeah. So I'm reasonably confident that we're going to get a good win for conservative and those who believe in election integrity. And the court's going to simply say, yes, election day means ballots have to be received by election day. with limited circumstances for those
10: for military bounds. Yeah, that's exactly, fair.
11: Which I think everybody agrees on, right? So that's 100%. And then the third case is Trump versus Slaughter. This is an important executive power case. This is overturning the Humphreys executor decision. This is another case that most likely is going to go in favor of Donald Trump. And is so this, he's going to be angry. The president's going to be very angry with the executive order, birthright citizenship. But he's going to be very happy with when the court recognizes that he has executive power to terminate those heads of those quasi-independent agencies who are not on board with his agenda. Remember, the executive power under our constitutional structure is vested with the President of the United States, not with Congress. And Congress can't insulate those heads of those quasi-independent agencies from termination via statute.
10: Absolutely. That is Michael O'Neill, who serves with the Landmark Legal Foundation as its Vice President of Legal Affairs. Michael, thanks so much for the time. By the way, think about this. You're at work, your phone rings. It has your kid's number, and it's your kid's voice, panicked, saying he's been in an accident, he needs money, and he needs it wired right now. You move heaven and earth. 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
2: How would you deal with a high performer, somebody who goes out and kills it every day? 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
7: Welcome back to the Lars Larson Show. Well, six major states are having primary elections today. It's going to be a big one when we see the results finally. So I thought in anticipation of that result, I wanted to talk to our friend John Tillman, who's a political strategist, CEO of the Hall of Giants, and author of The Political Vice. John, welcome back to the program.
8: Great to be with you, Lars. Thanks for having me. What a big day for Democrats in particular, amusingly.
7: Well, and in fact, one of the things I'm anticipating is I'm watching California from a distance. I lived there as a little kid for a couple of years. But other than that, I have no real connection to California. But if you look at what's going on, is it possible we're going to end up with, in the governor's race, two Democrats running in the November general? Or are we likely to get a Democrat and a Republican, or maybe even, I kind of doubt it's going to be Bianco and Hilton as the two, you know, the two candidates. But what are we looking at there, first of all?
8: Well, if it was the two Republicans, Steve Hilton and Bianco, that finished 1 and 2 and thus went on to the runoff, or went on to the general election. Just so your listeners know, the way it's a jungle primary, top two move on regardless of party affiliation. So as you pointed out rightly, it could be two Democrats, two Republicans, or it could be split. And the Democrats did this because they thought it gave them an advantage, but their incompetence in governance, both at the state level and, of course, in L.A., has now made it possible for a Republican, Steve Hilton, to possibly slip in there. And Bianco even has a chance. And, of course, the polling on these races is very tough because it's very small turnout relative to the general election turnout. And these elections are all about who turns out. And it's entirely possible. I think we could see some surprises in L.A.
7: Well, in fact, why don't we talk about the L.A. mayor's race? Because that one really has me fascinated, because you've got a guy who had his house burned down to the Palisades fire, and he apparently took that as the incentive to jump in, and L.A. could end up with its first Republican mayor eventually.
8: Yeah, it would be amazing. There's three candidates. Yeah, there's three candidates. The incumbent, Karen Bass, former congressman, former communist, or perhaps a current communist, but she's been criticizing Spencer Pratt for having been a 20-year-old reality TV star and thus unqualified. And he's got a great comeback, which is, yeah, that's what I was doing when I was young and dumb at 20. You were training to be a communist agitator and revolutionary in Cuba, of all places. So I think he wins on that one. And it's been so fun watching Spencer's team and the people associated with him just hammering with these viral ads that I'm sure many of your listeners have seen, and the other two candidates just have nothing to come back with. It's really extraordinary. And it shows you that maybe, you know, we've been wondering, when do the Democrats start wising up and voting for common sense governance? Apparently it's when there's poop on the streets and people are shooting up dogs to test their fentanyl before they take it themselves, which Spencer Pratt has been pointing out very ably.
7: Well, and in fact, I love those ads, because I know that they're using a lot of AI to create these things very quickly, but they're very much on point. They're kind of snarky. I'm going to vote for Karen Bass because I like to be able to step on needles when I go to the beach, or I don't care whether or not I keep my job or whether my house burns down or not. I mean, they're very clever and they go viral almost immediately, and they can't cost an awful lot to put together, do they?
8: No, they don't. And one of the things he's covering a lot of bases with those ads. He's covering a concept in politics when you're trying to win over the other team's voters who are kind of on the edge is called permission-based marketing. And what that means is you have to give permission to this person who normally votes for the other team to yep. actually consider voting for the opposition. And they've done a really, really good job with those ads where they show suburban moms and dads and they're kind of all sheepishly, secretly going, I'm going to vote for Spencer. And then they self-confess to each other. And it's like they all found each other at a bordello. You know, oh my God, what are you doing in the bordello? Well, what are you doing in the bordello? Well, we're all here to vote for Spencer Pratt. It's hilarious and really well done.
7: Well, in fact, some of that same phenomena happened during Trump's first and second and third runs, didn't it? Where there were people who were backing Trump, but they didn't want to say it out loud because they were afraid of how their friends might react. And then it turned out some of their friends were voting for Trump as well.
8: It's hilarious to say that. I live in a primarily, about at the time, 2016, probably 65% Republican, and I'm fairly well known in my very tiny town of 500 people. And I had my Trump signs out in 2016. And then when the Billy Bush thing happened, I was like, oh, my God, this is do I have the courage to keep those signs out? And I'm like, I'm going to keep those signs out because it was, you know, BS the way the whole thing played out. And I found a lot of people really did not care for me voting for Trump. And they told me good and hard. But what was fun after the election, Lars, is all the people that came up to me, you know, I got to tell you, I voted for Trump, too. But they wouldn't tell me that until he won.
7: Hey, let's talk about the other states. Iowa, Montana, New Jersey, New Mexico, and South Dakota. Any of those that stand out in particular for you?
8: I think what's really going to be interesting is whether Fenstra, who is Trump's pick in Iowa, becomes the Republican nominee against, I think it's Land, who's the state comptroller for the Democrats, who's running unopposed, to replace the two-term Kim Reynolds, who's chosen not to run for a third term. And I've gotten to know Governor Reynolds. She's been an extraordinarily successful governor, has really taken Iowa, which had been a swing state 10 or 15 years ago, into a solid red state. And the Democrats feel very optimistic they can be competitive there. I am skeptical of that. Off-year elections are always more competitive for the party out of the presidential power. So we'll see how that one goes. That's going to be particularly interesting. I think another interesting race is the 7th congressional district where Thomas Keene is the Republican holding that. And he's been ill and has missed a lot of votes, and the Democrats feel they've got a competitive chance there, although he's been very successful at managing the nature of New Jersey politics. I think that's a very interesting race. And then there's the primary for governor in South Dakota to see who goes there. I think it'll be interesting. And then Steve Daines has chosen not to run for reelection in the Senate in Montana, so you're going to have an open seat up there. And even though Montana is one of the most red states presidentially, it isn't all that long ago they had John Tester as a U.S. senator. So a lot of people think that could be a competitive race in the fall.
7: I mean, anybody who's hoping for a big blue wave this November, are they still thinking that's even a possibility? Because I know that, you know, the Democrats have been campaigning on, we hate Trump. We hate him over, you know, we don't have anything better to suggest, but we hate Trump enough, so vote for us. And that was somehow going to produce a gigantic wave for them. That's not going to happen, is it?
8: I don't think it's going to happen. I think the idea of the blue, you know, traditionally you have the party out of power
7: yep.
8: Wins big, but there are some exceptions to that. And one of the exceptions, ironically, was actually 2018, Trump's first term. People forget that the Republicans gained seats in the Senate and gained governorships. So they did very well in the statewide races, and they narrowly lost control of the House to the Democrats, in part because of the aforementioned California, and they kept voting or counting rather ballots until they got enough ballots to move races that had been Republican on the night of the election, and then they flipped several of those races over.
7: That's John Tillman. John is the author most recently of The Political Vice. He's CEO of Hall of Giants and a political strategist. John, it's always a pleasure to have you on the show. 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
7: Ah, welcome back to the Lars Larson Show. Well, the Democrats, they sure know how to pick them. Graham Plattner, who is the Democrat nominee for the U.S. Senate from the great state of Maine. Well, there have been a lot of questions about Graham Plattner, not just about the strange tattoo that he has that appears to be a Totenkopf, which is a Nazi symbol. But, of course, Graham Plattner says, I had no idea it was that. But then I get a naysayer caller, Steve, who wants to talk about Graham Plattner. So, Steve, welcome to the program. What do you and I disagree about when it comes to Graham Plattner? Because I think the guy sounds like a first-class sleaze.
11: Yeah, no, I do agree. But this non-traditional politician there from the East Coast that cheated on his wife and spoke disparagingly about killed Army veterans in action.
7: Yep.
11: He was against the Iraq War. Did I mention possible far-right ties? What's his name?
7: Graham Plattner, but you said far-right ties.
11: Oh,
7: I'd say ties to the National Socialist Party of Nazi Germany is a left tie, wouldn't you say?
11: Oh, I'm sorry. I thought we were talking about Donald Trump.
7: You mentioned to the producers you want to talk about Graham Plattner. Do you want to talk about Donald Trump instead? Is that what we disagree about?
11: Well, what's different between this candidate running for Senate in Maine and Donald Trump?
7: Let's see. Because Donald Trump does not have a Totenkopf tattooed onto his body. Donald Trump, as far as I can tell, never had a membership on Kick, which is apparently a social media account that mostly caters to children, but Graham Plattner was 31 years old when he was on there sending and receiving messages, and there are questions about some of the crude things he's said about sex workers, prostitutes, and masturbation. So I think all of that makes him very different from Donald Trump, don't you?
11: Not at all. It's incredible. I mean, this man spoke ill of MIAs, killed in action veterans. That was Donald Trump.
7: Donald Trump hasn't done that.
11: His wife.
7: Donald Trump has not done that.
11: He spoke ill. Lars, please, you're better than that. Please.
7: Oh, you want to go back and deconstruct the story, the false story advanced by, I think it was a New Yorker reporter or an Atlantic reporter that was refuted by all the people who are actually standing in the room with Donald Trump, but was somehow sourced to a reporter from either the New Yorker or the Atlantic. That's the story you want to talk about? Because decide what you want to talk about. I'm glad that...
11: I'm just talking about the hypocrisy. They've done
7: what hypocrisy?
11: And you can't... So you don't think Donald Trump cheated on his wife?
7: No.
11: Or Marla Maples? Do you remember Marla Maples? You were a reporter in the 80s.
7: Yeah, but I didn't cover New York City, but no.
11: Her.
7: I mean, I didn't spend a lot of time on Donald Trump in the 1980s.
11: But you know Lars, he cheated on his wife. You know he was against the Iraq War, just like Plattner.
7: And he was famously against the Iraq War. He said so on multiple occasions on television. That's not something we did. So what do we disagree about on this?
11: So it was Plattner.
7: Plattner, you mean? You don't even know the guy's name, do you?
11: I do know his name. His name is Graham Plattner. But they had the same issues, and yet one you put up on a pedestal as a false.
7: Well, I don't put Donald Trump on a pedestal. I thought no. And please don't misquote. Please don't misquote me. I don't put him on a pedestal. What I said was he was the best candidate for president in 2016, and he was. He was the best candidate for president in 2020. and he won that election, although the official result says he didn't, and he was the best candidate for president in 2024. Is that putting somebody on a pedestal when somebody asks, who do you favor to fill this job and serve the American public? And I say, Donald Trump is the best person for that job. That's putting somebody on a pedestal?
11: Lars, come on.
7: No, don't come on me, because come on is not an answer. If you say that if somebody comes to me and says, hey, I'm looking for a good producer for my show, and I say, well, this guy over here is a very good producer, you say, wow, you're putting him on a pedestal. No, I'm recommending him for a job.
11: Lars, you know he spoke ill of

0: itself and how individual service members conduct themselves?
1: Lars, please don't.
0: Please answer my question. You've asked me questions, and I've answered. You know what? You've asked me questions. I've answered all of them. I've asked you questions. You don't answer a single one. So tell me this. Why do you think? Oh, see, this is what the worst naysayers do. They simply give up. They say, oh, the questions are getting tough. I don't want to answer them. I think there are people like this joker who calls the show occasionally and always changes his name each time. Now, he thinks he's fooling my producer, but Joel Maha is on top of things. He says, oh, this guy who usually calls under these names is calling in under a different name today. But understand why I would object to John McCain. Does he deserve, the late John McCain, does he deserve to be honored for his service in uniform? Yes. Since then, his behavior after he came back from the POW captivity that he was in for years, then he did things that were entirely dishonorable. The woman who had waited, I think, 7 years for him to return, he dumped her as quickly as he could. He married a pretty girl with a rich daddy. And that's what John McCain did. Do I admire him for that? I do not. Did I admire him at the time? No. Did I admire John McCain for the role that he played in trying to spread the Steele dossier, the really made-up dossier about Donald Trump, which we now know is 100% false, and John McCain and his staff did everything they could to go out and spread dirt on a fellow Republican, and there was no substance to the dirt. Do I think that John McCain did something dirty that way? I absolutely think that. For his military service, all the honors in the world, and for having been a POW, yes, he deserves to be honored. For all of his other behavior after his military service, not so very much. By the way, a lot of you probably think that waking up in the middle of the night is just part of regular life. 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
3: From ABC News, I'm Dave Packer. Primary night in six states in Iowa. ABC News projecting Republican Ashley Hinson has won the party's Senate nomination. She'll square off against Democrat Josh Turek. Hinson was endorsed by President Trump.
4: I look forward to earning your vote and making sure we win this election in November.
3: To Montana, ABC News projecting Kurt Elmé will win the Republican Senate primary. New Mexico, we project Democrat Deb Haaland is the party's gubernatorial candidate. Polls now closed in California, where voters are choosing a new governor and where Los Angeles residents are picking a mayor. ABC's Alex Stone is there with the top issues on voters' minds.
5: For the mayor's race, it's really a couple of key topics. It is crime, it is homelessness, but the number one issue is wildfire response to last year's big wildfires. And Karen Bass is taking incoming from the left on the right on that, claiming that she failed, that the rebuilding effort has not gone smoothly. Her former ally, Nithya Raman, former The Hill's villain, Spencer Pratt, they've really been focused in on that.
3: The Supreme Court tonight cleared the way for Alabama Republicans to use a contested 2023 congressional map that a lower court had repeatedly called intentional race discrimination in violation of the Voting Rights Act and the Constitution. A hostage standoff in downtown Bakersfield, California. ABC's Melissa Adon.
6: Police say this happened around 1 in the afternoon when they got a call that a male suspect was making a bomb threat inside the Chase Bank in downtown Bakersfield. So for the last several hours, police have been negotiating with that suspect, and police are asking the public to steer clear of the area as they respond to this developing situation.
3: Police say one hostage has been released. CENTCOM says an additional wave of Iranian drones attempting to attack U.S. forces in Kuwait failed to impact intended targets tonight. And sources tell ABC News federal regulators investigating disgraced former Congressman George Santos for possible insider trading on the prediction market Kalshi. You're listening to ABC News.
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9: A bill to allow a joint committee of the legislature to impeach judges is headed to the governor's desk. 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Hey, it's Hal Dane. 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That is going to be the topic of conversation in our Legally Served segment. Also, what is the latest in the world of broadband? Vineeth Iyengar joins us at 7:15. We'll talk AI at 8:35 with Doug Kelly. And Lana Venable is going to join us to talk about lawsuit abuse and any legal reform that made it through the session.
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12: Well, hello, Louisiana. Good afternoon. Good evening, whenever you may be listening to us. Of course, you can listen anytime you like via the podcast, which is available wherever you get your podcast. So thank you so much for joining us today. You know, one of the most dangerous things I think that can happen, I don't know if it's the most dangerous thing, but what can happen to an elected official when they stop believing they are public servants and they start believing they are political royalty? You know the kind? You know the type I'm talking about?
13: Clintons?
12: Well,
13: Bushes?
12: I was thinking more locally in Louisiana.
13: Edwardses?
12: Well, possibly. But there's this self-importance of these elected officials that have this self-importance, like they are the gatekeepers to the power. They are the gatekeepers to the area, to the sphere of influence. They are the gatekeepers to the constituents that can move an election, right? And they start viewing themselves not as representatives anymore of the people, but as gatekeepers to the people. And that is exactly what I think was on display during a recent Caddo Parish Commission work session. There is a Caddo Parish commissioner named Ken Epperson, former state representative, legislator in the Louisiana legislature.
13: Yes.
12: And he was very upset with Mike Johnson. Now, let me explain.
13: Ken Epperson's upset with Speaker of the House Mike Johnson.
12: Yes, and here's the reason why.
13: Because Mike Johnson's a Republican?
12: Well, I mean, that's certainly plausible, but that wasn't the stated reason.
13: Okay.
12: The stated reason centered around the Spirit of Louisiana Awards. So Speaker Johnson, who is, of course, from the 4th Congressional District, representing the 4th Congressional District, he decided to give out some awards.
13: Okay.
12: And he called it the Spirit of Louisiana Awards.
13: All right.
12: And it was honoring people who serve their communities, people who give back, people who lead, people who volunteer,
13: okay,
12: who quietly make Louisiana better.
13: All right.
12: And by all accounts, it was exactly the kind of positive civic event that Louisianans, most Americans, would say they want more of.
13: I think the owners of Twin Blends were some of the recipients of that.
12: Yes.
13: The coffee shop.
12: Yeah, that would certainly. And,
13: yeah.
12: But I'm just saying, we want to recognize good people doing good things. You know, as an employer, you want to catch your employees doing good things.
13: Same thing as a parent. You want to catch your kids doing the right thing.
12: Exactly.
13: And you want to compliment them on that.
12: And Speaker Johnson said, one of the joys, this is a direct quote, one of the joys of being the representative for Louisiana's 4th Congressional District is that we have the greatest people in the world.
13: Okay.
12: That's humility. That's gratitude.
13: That's not humility. Saying the people in the 4th District are the greatest people in the entire world is not humility.
12: Well, it is humility when you're Speaker of the House and you're recognizing that, you know what? I'm just the representative here.
13: I'm the representative of the greatest people in the entire world.
12: Okay, but you know
13: it's
12: what?
13: A nice thing,
12: oh,
13: but it's not
12: on,
13: humble.
12: Steven.
13: But okay.
12: Okay, nevertheless, that's gratitude.
13: I'll give
12: and
13: you that
12: is somebody, and that is somebody in Speaker Mike Johnson that is focusing attention on the citizens themselves rather than on his own political ego.
13: Okay.
12: And a lot of folks may say, well, you know, I don't know. You know what I'm saying here?
13: I mean, you can find ways to criticize it.
12: Okay. But he talked about, Speaker Johnson's talked about the recipients and the leaders, and that's what the event was supposed to be about.
13: Tried to highlight people doing the right things the right ways for the right reasons.
12: But somehow, incredibly, the controversy here is that Ken Epperson, who is a Caddo Parish commissioner, was upset that Speaker Johnson did not consult with him beforehand regarding who was going to get these awards.
13: These were awards Mike Johnson was giving.
12: And I'm thinking, why would Speaker Johnson, or why would any elected official, I don't care who you are, why would Ken Epperson, if he was going to give out, you know, the Spirit of Caddo Parish Awards, why would he need to call up anyone to ask them, hey, do you think it's okay if I award this to Mrs. Smith?
13: Heck, Ken Epperson didn't even check with the rest of the Caddo Parish Commission before they gave a certificate to Bernie Sanders.
12: Oh, that's true.
13: I mean,
12: that's true.
13: They just signed it, and here, this is from the whole Caddo Parish Commission, when legally they were required to talk to all the members of the Caddo Parish Commission and vote on it in open. Ken Epperson didn't feel like they needed to do that.
12: But see, I think this is emblematic, and I think he said the quiet part out loud.
13: Okay.
12: He believes that he owns a certain demographic of voters. He believes that he controls a certain region of the parish, of Louisiana.
13: He's the king of Caddo Parish.
12: Or whatever.
13: Or a part of Caddo Parish.
12: I mean, no elected official is a mandatory gatekeeper through which all civic recognition must pass. I mean, that mentality is toxic. And it's especially ridiculous here because the Spirit of Louisiana Awards were fundamentally about honoring citizens, not flattering politicians like Ken Epperson. But some officials are so accustomed to viewing themselves as central figures in every public affair that they genuinely feel slighted when they're not included. And that is not leadership. That is ego. Now, let's discuss another part of this that the ordinary taxpayers notice constantly. You know, the abuse of public meetings as personal political theater.
13: Oh, yeah.
12: I mean, the Caddo Commission, like many other governing bodies across America, I mean, increasingly suffers from elected officials using open microphone sessions to pontificate about state politics, about national politics, about ideological grievances, about, you know, personal feuds. And symbolic controversies completely outside the scope of actual government business.
13: Right.
12: And I think the citizens see that. I think they absolutely see that. And it's kind of like, okay, well, you're throwing shade to Speaker Mike Johnson because he is honoring citizens from Louisiana, from the 4th Congressional District that are giving back,
13: right?
12: The Spirit of Louisiana. And what about our roads? What about the infrastructure? What about drainage projects, public safety, economic development? right? Parish operations. Instead, we get these political monologues and personal score-setting sessions. I mean, seriously. He's upset that Speaker Johnson didn't consult with him.
13: But he's under no obligation to do so, Ken. And the part of the deal is, I don't think Mike Johnson could do anything that would make Ken Epperson happy.
12: Well, let me ask you
13: I don't think there's a single thing Mike Johnson could go to Ken Epperson's house and declare that house the prettiest house in all of Northwest Louisiana. And Ken Epperson would be like, get off my lawn.
12: Okay, but if Speaker Johnson consult, let's just say hypothetically,
13: yeah,
12: he decided, hey, Commissioner Epperson,
13: yeah,
12: I wanted to run this list by you.
13: Yeah.
12: Wouldn't he need to run that list past every elected official in Caddo Parish?
13: And Bossier Parish, because he gave the awards out in Bossier Parish. Did he not consult you?
12: Apparently not.
13: No one called me.
12: What a shame. It's an outrage.
13: What a fraud by Ken Epperson. Let's get to the top three things you need to know. First thing you know, the inspection sticker on your car is about to become a thing of the past. The state legislature passed a bill eliminating the inspection sticker program and replacing it with a QR code. The new QR code sticker will cost $6 instead of $10 it used to cost for the inspection stickers. However, drivers in East Baton Rouge, West Baton Rouge, Livingston, Iberville, and Ascension Parishes will still have to go emissions testing under federal law. Law goes into effect in January of next year. However, police are told not to issue citations for expired inspection stickers starting at the end of this month.
12: You know what? This is going to get so out of control because,
13: and
12: I'm not encouraging anyone to do that.
13: Yeah.
12: Do this, but you know that people are going to put stickers over the QR codes that they're given, and those QR codes they may be spoof QR codes, you know, leading you to some website that says, you know, this is a joke.
13: Second thing you know, Governor Jeff Landry is still trying to find a way to get pay raises to teachers across the state. Voters rejected a constitutional amendment that would have moved funds around to pay off debt for school districts across the state, allowing those dollars to then be used for teacher pay raises. After that rejection, the legislature was not able to pass a pay raise of its own for teachers. So this week, Governor Landry issued an executive order telling the Louisiana Department of Education and the Board of Elementary and Secondary Education to find any money that's not currently being used for instruction and redirect it to increase teacher pay. Landry said teacher pay in Louisiana has actually declined when adjusted for inflation since I graduated high school.
12: Well, what do you think about that?
13: I think that's probably true. And the voters spoke and the legislature spoke, and I don't know where, if you can find the money, that's great. It's just we've declared what the priorities of the state are. And the third thing you need to know, Louisiana Attorney General Liz Merle is asking to have the state of Louisiana removed from a lawsuit against the Trump administration. Last week, Merle added Louisiana to a lawsuit by Nebraska and Indiana opposing the federal government's plan to reclassify marijuana as a Schedule 3 narcotic. It's currently classified as a Schedule 1 narcotic, the most restricted level. The proposal would make marijuana seem more like Tylenol or over-the-counter medications rather than illicit drugs like cocaine or heroin. Louisiana currently allows marijuana to be used for medical purposes, but not for recreation.
12: And I think it should remain that way.
13: I don't understand why we jumped in the lawsuit and then we jumped out of the lawsuit. I haven't necessarily seen a statement from Attorney General Merle about what this is all about. I don't think it should go from a Schedule 1 to a Schedule 3 narcotic at the federal level. I think that if you look at states that have completely legalized it, it hadn't been good.
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16: Another liberal let low lie about John Fleming. Fleming, one of the first congressmen to endorse then Donald Trump, served as President Trump's senior advisor and deputy chief of staff in the White House, where Fleming helped to build the wall. Fleming, graded A for fighting illegal immigration, while Letlow earned an F. Fleming voted against carbon sequestration. Letlow voted for it. The only conservative for Senate, John Fleming.
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0: Welcome back to American Girl Radio. Stephen Paul with Louis R. Avalone.
1: Governor Landry is going to cut, or he proposes cutting, the public school budget by $168 million in order to pay teachers.
0: Yeah.
1: I guess give them a permanent pay raise.
0: It's not a matter of cutting the school's budget. It's saying, look, you've got money that you're using, and it's not for classroom education. It's not for other things. So pull this money from this department, pull the money from the stapler department, pull the money from the janitorial staff, pull the money from, you know, your picnic or whatever, and let's see if we can find all this money that we're not using on education, and let's see if we can put it in and create teacher pay raises. Now, I don't know if that money is there or not, but he's telling the Bessie Board and the Louisiana Department of Education, go find it.
1: But, you know, I think there probably is even more dollars to be saved if you tighten the belts in many of these school districts, because many of these school districts have lost student population. And yet the footprint of the school district with respect to the infrastructure in terms of the buildings and the facilities, they are still maintaining many of those facilities, because in many communities they are absolutely opposed to closing any of their neighborhood schools, even though they may be inefficient. So what we're doing is that we're maintaining all of the utilities, all of the upkeep, all of the accoutrements that is necessary for these facilities to be open and to be safe. Security, you've got to have security. There's a whole host, insurance.
0: Right.
1: I mean, I could go on and on. And if that facility, because the number of students in that neighborhood school simply isn't enough to support the expense that's being expended,
0: right,
1: then maybe there does need to be some consolidation. And instead of wasting that money paying for unneeded facilities or underused facilities, maybe we take that money and pay our teachers.
0: Okay, but Lafayette.
1: Wild idea, I know.
0: Lafayette Public Schools tried to do that. They tried to close Como High School and turn that into Como Career Training Center. And locals in the area went, heck no, we won't go. They sued. The district caved. Districts still may come back and cancel it in the future, but that is a school district that's operating at, 35% capacity? It's a massive waste of money for the taxpayers in Lafayette, and yet because of taxpayers in Lafayette suing the schools, they can't close it, which means that money doesn't get to get rerouted to other things like teacher pay.
1: And what we're talking about is not, we're talking about fixed cost at these schools.
0: Yeah.
1: That don't go away. I mean, you have to have a certain number of staff.
0: Right.
1: To the extent that you have a cafeteria.
0: Yeah.
1: You've got to have a cafeteria
0: janitor,
1: stop.
0: You maintenance staff.
1: Yeah.
0: You have to have a principal and a vice principal. No matter how many kids are in the school, you're going to have that leadership. Right.
1: And look, I mean, I haven't gone through all 64 parishes to determine where schools may be underutilized or they're being underused, some facilities.
0: Right.
1: But look, I mean, where we live in Caddo Parish, it is painfully apparent that many of the schools need to be closed, need to be consolidated, and they have.
0: In
1: all fairness,
0: and
1: the school board here has done a very effective job of doing that, but they're also stonewalled. There's a lot of politics involved.
0: Not in my backyardism. People don't want their neighborhood school closed, even if that's the one that doesn't have any kids in it.
1: So maybe the governor is maybe he's setting fire to or lighting the fuse here of greater efficiency at the local level.
0: No, because he's saying that for the state level. He's not telling that for the local districts. He's saying that to the state Louisiana board and the Bessie board. So I think that's a different thing.
1: Well,
0: I think most
1: of
0: the districts need to be looking for that too.
1: Penny saved is a penny earned.
0: Let's dig deep.
2: Working in a coal mine, going downtown. Working in a coal mine.
0: So the legislative session has ended, and you got to get the question of, all right, what did we accomplish? What got done? We had legislators in there for several months, and they were arguing and bickering and voting and wheeling and dealing. What did we get accomplished?
1: Well, I think the the flagship. Uh-huh. I think the flagship
0: accomplishment
1: are the QR codes. And for whatever reason, and when I said earlier, you know, it's a joke, what I meant by that is that I think you can tamper with those QR codes, you know, to
0: you
1: the
0: can.
1: Extent. that someone wants to do that. But I guess you can also tamper with a license plate.
0: You can tamper with those things. I guess the slight difference is if you tamper with your inspection sticker, that doesn't necessarily lead somebody to a pornography website, but you could do that with a QR code.
1: Exactly.
0: Yeah, you could do something along those lines.
1: But anyway, that
0: but
1: seems
0: I
1: to
0: do
1: be...
0: think, I do think the inspection sticker is, unfortunately, that's probably the best thing the legislature accomplished.
1: Oh, come on. I won't say
0: all
1: that's
0: right.
1: the best thing.
0: Let's go through what they did accomplish. I think the biggest thing they accomplished was redistricting. Okay?
1: That's the biggest thing, but that's not the best thing?
0: I don't think it's the best thing. The legislature did approve a map, a new congressional map, that will likely give Republicans 5 seats in the House and Democrats only 1. It undoes the racially gerrymandered 6th congressional district this legislature passed 2 years ago. But it creates a new, highly gerrymandered 2nd district, and on principle, this map is just as bad as the last one.
1: I disagree.
0: I think you only disagree because it gets rid of a Democrat seat.
1: No.
0: But right is right and wrong is wrong.
1: All
0: and
1: right.
0: If you draw a district that is like you could jump across the district just so that you can connect people of one black neighborhood in Baton Rouge with black neighborhoods in New Orleans, it's still wrong.
1: All right. I don't want to get bogged down in that. I know we got a lot of ground to cover here.
0: The Caleb Wilson Hazing Prevention Act, this passed unanimously. And there aren't many things that pass unanimously. So that's a good thing. But all it really does, I think, is create more red tape.
1: What is this? What are you talking about?
0: So this is this is named after the Southern University.
1: Hazing situation. Yeah.
0: All this really does, schools now have to file another report saying that they've taught everybody about hazing.
1: But I think schools already do that. Interfraternity councils.
0: And this would not have stopped the hazing death of Mr. Wilson. So while everybody's in favor of it, I'm just, what does this bill actually accomplish that makes the state of Louisiana any better?
1: Because as you pointed out, the folks that are responsible or allegedly are responsible for the death of Mr. Wilson.
0: They weren't even students at the time.
1: Right.
0: They're
1: alumni. They wouldn't have come underneath that education course.
0: Well, the education course is for faculty. It's not even for students. It's for faculty and staff.
1: Wow.
0: Faculty and staff had nothing to do with this.
1: Yeah, that doesn't seem to...
0: Okay.
1: Doesn't seem to be very effective then.
0: They did expand the fortified home programs. They put an extra $64 million in there to help people make their roofs stronger, hurricane-proof roofs and stuff like that.
1: And it seemed for a moment the insurance commissioner and the governor were getting along.
0: For a very brief moment.
1: Looks
0: pretty good.
1: Regarding that legislation.
0: So I do think that's good. If you can, again, ounce of provision, better, I think that's a good thing.
1: An ounce of prevention is better, worth a pound of cure.
0: Right. And so if the hurricane winds come, but you've got hurricane clips in your house and your roof doesn't fly off, well, then your roof doesn't get flooded. Your house doesn't get flooded from the inside. I think that's a good thing.
1: Absolutely.
0: They also have passed tax breaks for aerospace companies. I think that could be good if you can get SpaceX to try and build a facility here in the state of Louisiana. That might be very good. We'll have to see how that plays out. I'm just not sure there's much else that was great that was accomplished. No teacher pay raises. That's bad. No expansion. And actually, by the way, by not doing any teacher pay raises, every teacher in the state of Louisiana is technically getting a pay cut, a $2,000 pay cut, because for the last several years, we've been doing a one-time stipend. Well, we don't have that one-time stipend this year, so every teacher in the state of Louisiana is losing money this year compared to last year. There's no expansion of the Gator program. If you're in favor of freedom, you should allow kids to go to whatever school they want. And I can't see one thing that the legislature passed where I go, that's going to make a huge impact for Louisiana residents.
1: Well, apparently Governor Landry likes the QR code stickers. I think he thinks that's probably the crowning achievement as well. Because he says no matter where you go, whatever you mention, when you mention getting rid of inspection stickers, people get on the table and start dancing.
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13: 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This ain't no cattle drive. 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
1: All right, so if Joe Biden had stayed in the 2024 race, would he have beaten Donald Trump?
0: Not a chance.
1: Well, Joe Biden was asked that question. Dr. Jill Biden.
0: Real quick, anybody want to go on to those betting sites and see whether Jill Biden was going to be saying the truth on this?
1: So she says, and yes, it's no surprise, she says he would have beaten Trump in the election.
0: I see.
1: But then the follow-up question was...
0: If he would have beaten Trump in the election, then why didn't he stay in the race? Why did every Democrat in the country...
1: Because she thought he was having a stroke.
0: Okay.
1: Apparently, he was at risk for a stroke.
0: And what you do for stroke victims is you take them to a Waffle House and then to another rally.
1: He was hungry. You're not yourself when you're hungry. You know that.
0: Waffle House.
1: Yeah, what's wrong with Waffle House?
0: If you're having a stroke, you don't need extra sugar and salt.
1: She's a doctor, Stephen. Do you not trust her?
0: She's not a physician.
1: I think at some point... The mainstream media initially reported that she was.
0: But we
1: know she's not.
0: She has a PhD, but not an MD.
1: No, she doesn't. I know that. But the question was, you know, would Biden have beaten Trump if he had stayed in the race? And she said, of course, yes. Then the question was, would he have been able to serve as president? Now to her credit, she did say, I don't know the answer to that. Now that's saying a lot.
0: Yeah.
1: For her to say that. Because that really is an admission that he was not capable of doing the job. That this feeble man, I wish him, obviously, and I will say this again and again, no ill will. I believe that he deserved much more dignity and privacy of his cognitive decline than certainly the office afforded him, but
0: I also think
1: his family
0: deserves more prosecution for bribing officials in Ukraine, for blackmailing officials in Ukraine.
1: But that was years before.
0: Yeah, as he was vice president.
1: Yes, obviously.
0: I feel like he deserved more dignity, but he also deserved more prosecution, frankly.
1: No, I get it. But at the same time, I just think that, you know, she really thought he was having a stroke.
0: No,
1: I mean,
0: she did not.
1: I think that's more of a figure of speech. I mean, I really don't think she literally believed, even though she is a doctor.
0: Yes.
1: And not a medical doctor.
0: Yes.
1: Even though she is a doctor, I don't believe that when she said that, she meant that literally. I think she meant that figuratively. It's like, I thought he had lost his mind.
0: I think she was trying to fool people and to get herself to look like she was a better person.
1: A better wife that would protect the dignity and the privacy of her husband Nancy Reagan did with regards to Ronald Reagan in his later years. His sunset years.
0: She's nowhere close to Nancy Reagan. I think she was gaslighting the American people. And I'm sorry, the reason I feel that way is because for the last 4 years, while he was president, she gaslit the American people. Why would I expect her to stop trying to do that now?
1: Yeah, I mean, and basically the auto pen made most of the most of the official decisions.
0: Let's say what?
2: What you say? What you talking about, Louis?
0: Well, Democrat Senator Cory Booker was on those talk shows over the weekend, and on one of them, he was asked about Maine Senate candidate Democrat Nazi Socialist Graham Plattner. And I understand that saying Nazi and Socialist is repetitive, but he calls himself a Socialist Democrat, and he had a Nazi tattoo, so I feel it's worth repeating.
1: All right, let's do it. Yeah,
0: let's
1: hear it.
0: Cory Booker's answer to what he thinks about Graham Plattner tells you everything you need to know about the Democrat Party's current priorities. Take a listen.
3: Yeah, I have concerns. That guy has questions to answer, and that's what campaigns are for. But when I go all over New Jersey, and see hundreds and hundreds of thousands of New Jerseyans losing their health care and millions more seeing their health care costs go up. As I have families who say, I can't afford gas for my car and childcare for my children. I know that so much is riding on Democrats taking control of the Senate. That this election, if we do not get the votes necessary to take care of the House and the Senate, we will continue to have an out-of-control president. And I'm going to tell you right now, as he is a lame-duck president, he's becoming more and more dangerous. Just look overseas at the war we're in, the lives being lost, the billions being spent, and now he is shamefully trying to crawl back and try to get us to back to where we were before the war even started. This man is dangerous, and it's time that we take back the Senate, and that's what I'm focused on.
0: So, yes, Graham Plattner.
1: The ends justify the means.
0: The ends justify the means. Graham Plattner is a problem. I admit that he's problematic, and there's stuff he's got to answer for, but I want power.
1: That's it. And by the way, when he says he goes all over New Jersey and he sees, you know, New Jerseyans losing their health care.
0: Yeah.
1: You know, there's a report out right now that says that the health insurance for most Americans now costs more than a mortgage due to Obamacare.
0: Oh, yeah. Obamacare that Cory Booker, was Cory Booker in the Senate at the time? I think he was.
1: I'll have to go back and check.
0: Spartacus.
1: Yes.
0: Yeah, he was. I believe he was in the Senate at the time. But yeah, he helped pass.
1: He's a former mayor of Newark, isn't he?
0: I believe so.
1: Yeah, yeah.
0: But he was there at the time. He helped pass that, and he's had time to reform it. He's never proposed, as far as I know, a bill to reduce the cost of health care. Plattner is a Nazi. He had a literal Nazi tattoo. It was on his chest for more than a decade. He didn't remove it until he started running for office. So Plattner is a Nazi. Cory Booker's telling you the Democrat Party is okay with that. Plattner appears to be a womanizer. He was on that sexual predator website, had an account, was sending illicit texts to multiple women. His wife knew about it. The party of Me Too appears to be okay with Plattner being a womanizer. Plattner insults wounded vets. The Democrat Party is okay with that. So you can be a Nazi, you can be a womanizer, you can insult members of the military who are wounded serving in service. These are all things that the Democrat Party accuses Donald Trump of being, and yet Plattner's actually these things.
1: Okay, in all fairness,
0: okay,
1: can't some of that be said about President Trump?
0: That's what I just said. The Democrats say they accuse Donald Trump of being those things,
1: but Donald Trump is not
0: a Nazi.
1: No, he's not a Nazi.
0: He's not a Nazi. Donald Trump...
1: But he did, remember the comment he made about John McCain, that he likes his... Yes, I do remember that.
0: I like guys who don't get caught.
1: Yeah.
0: Yeah, that was a problem. But the Democrat Party has criticized Donald Trump for that.
1: But in all fairness, I think military men and women would also prefer folks not to be caught.
0: Well, yeah, but they have tremendous honor for people who survived the concentration camps,
1: absolutely,
0: especially in Vietnam. Those were particularly nasty.
1: Well, anyway, I don't mean to get way off target there.
0: But what the Democrat Party is not okay with is anyone who's a Republican. You can be a Nazi, you can hate the military, you can hate women, but what you can't do is be a Republican. Susan Collins is an anti-Trump Republican. That's not good enough. Susan Collins is pro-choice when it comes to abortion. That's not good enough. Susan Collins is in favor of big spending. That's not good enough. She's a Republican. And so the Democrats would rather have a Nazi womanizer than someone who actually shares many of their electoral values.
1: It's just never good enough. You're never liberal enough. You're never left enough to be tolerated by the Democratic Party.
0: Unless you have a D next to your name. And then it doesn't matter what you can do. As long as you have a D next to your name and you will vote the way the Democrats insist that you vote.
1: You can't be pro-life with a D behind
0: your name. No, but I'm saying, but as long as you vote the way the Democrats want you to vote, you can do anything and they'll support you.
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8: Another liberal let low lie about John Fleming. Fleming, one of the first congressmen to endorse then Donald Trump, served as President Trump's senior advisor and deputy chief of staff in the White House, where Fleming helped to build the wall. Fleming, graded A for fighting illegal immigration, while Letlow earned an F. Fleming voted against carbon sequestration. Letlow voted for it. The only conservative for Senate, John Fleming.
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0: Welcome back to American Ground Radio. I'm Stephen Parr with Louis Sar Abalone.
1: But the whole idea of the ends justifying the means, it's very seductive because it's the idea that if your cause is important enough, if your movement is righteous enough, if
0: right.
1: the stakes are high enough, then standards, morality,
0: it all becomes relative.
1: It becomes so flexible because, and I think that's the deeper issue here surrounding this whole Graham Plattner, deal in Maine, or
0: Quentin Tarantino? Talarico.
1: Talarico.
0: Oh, please.
1: In Texas.
0: Oh, my God. Do not compare Talarico to Quentin Tarantino.
1: I'm not.
0: Oh, my God.
1: Nevertheless, what I'm trying to say here is I don't think this is just about one Senate candidate in Maine or this Talarico in Texas. It really is something much bigger and much more dangerous in government itself. Because what happens when political victory becomes more important than moral consistency?
0: Yes.
1: You know what I'm saying?
0: Yeah. What you end up with is amoral victories. And that's a real problem. It's why I say on the show all the time, you've got to do the right thing in the right way for the right reasons or else you're wrong. Because you're right, this whole thing about the ends justify the means becomes seductive because who are you to choose which thing is more morally important than some other moral importance? Right.
1: Because if political power is the supreme goal, then
0: yes.
1: everything else starts to become negotiable. Character.
0: Yeah.
1: Standards.
0: Yeah.
1: Accountability.
0: You can denounce Donald Trump for being a Nazi and then elect an actual Nazi so long as he's got a D next to his name.
1: I mean,
0: that becomes absolutely acceptable to you.
1: I mean, it is a moral trap. It's a moral trap of politics. The ends justify the means.
0: And it's absolutely wrong. It is absolutely because again, you start sacrificing things that you actually believed in. You've got to stand up for what's right, even if your team is doing the wrong thing. You've got to come out and say, "Hey, no, we can't behave that way. We've got to be a better version of ourselves," because otherwise, you're giving license to your opponents to behave the same way, and it's not how you build a society.
1: Well, it's not. And look, what are we teaching the next generation
0: right.
1: of Americans? That everything is negotiable, that it's your reality.
0: That there are no self-evident truths. If there are no self-evident truths, then what is this country based on? Let's play a game.
2: Like battleship. Shall we play a game?
0: I think most people have said, gosh, my electric bill's gone up, my energy prices have gone up, and they're not happy about it, right?
1: Well, yeah, no.
0: But it doesn't go up the same everywhere in the country.
1: I mean, for most folks,
0: yeah.
1: they're seeing that at the pump.
0: Sure,
1: I mean,
0: that's one
1: most
0: place.
1: Evident. I mean,
0: you'll also see your electric bill, and maybe your heating bill,
1: gas bill,
0: right?
1: Certainly.
0: All right, which states have had the highest increases in energy prices over the past year? This is according to Visual Capitalist.
1: The
0: highest increases in electricity costs, energy prices.
1: I would say you'd have to start with California.
0: California, no. California's is already so high.
1: They had no electricity?
0: No, I mean,
1: solar farms?
0: The percentage increase, I think the problem is California's is already so high. I mean, how much higher could you actually go?
1: Okay. And this is going to sound crazy, but
0: yeah.
1: in many of these polls or in many of these surveys that we've done.
0: Yeah.
1: Alaska seems to, the cost of energy in Alaska tends to be high, but that's counterintuitive.
0: Yes.
1: So.
0: Because they got so much oil.
1: So was I correct?
0: What are you saying? Alaska's on the list?
1: Yeah, Alaska.
0: No.
1: Okay, maybe it's not so
0: high. Yeah, I think it's same issue with California in that it's already so high.
1: Hawaii,
0: not on the list.
1: See, that shift, that I bet they are, but I think it's the same situation.
0: It's about increase.
1: So high.
0: It's about increase over the last
1: Goodness
0: year.
1: Goodness gracious. Okay.
0: This is a difficult game.
1: This one's a difficult one because,
0: yeah.
1: right, because unless you know what energy prices, where energy prices were the lowest,
0: right.
1: which I guess we can start there with some red states. How about Oklahoma?
0: Oklahoma, nope, not on the list.
1: Texas,
0: not on the list.
1: See, I'm barking up the wrong tree here.
0: I don't think you're too far off. It's just those particular states didn't
1: Louisiana?
0: Louisiana, nope, not.
1: Arkansas?
0: No.
1: Mississippi?
0: No.
1: Oh, goodness gracious. I'm running out of gas here, obviously. Okay, well, we'll go up to the Northeast.
0: Okay.
1: Massachusetts.
0: Massachusetts! No.
1: Oh, my goodness gracious.
0: It's a very difficult game.
1: New Jersey?
0: New Jersey, number four on the list. It went up 18% over the last year. Energy prices
1: are up 18%. How about New York?
0: No. Normally, and that's what makes this list difficult, because normally if it's New Jersey's on the list, New York's on the list. But not this time.
1: I have to be very frank with you.
0: Yeah.
1: I don't like this game whatsoever.
0: I understand. When we get to some of the top ones, I think you'll...
1: All right, I tell you what, why don't we just cut to the chase?
0: All right, so here's the number one, Maryland. Maryland, energy prices up 89%.
1: In Maryland, okay.
0: While it's not a state, it would have made the list. D.C., energy prices are up 23% in our nation's capital.
1: Okay.
0: Then you have New Hampshire and New Jersey up 18%, Ohio up 17%, Virginia up 15%, number six. Then you have Pennsylvania and Washington 14%, Kentucky, Minnesota, and Tennessee.
1: So there's all rose 13%. There's no real southern states, I mean, other than Kentucky.
0: Kentucky and Tennessee. Tennessee, you see some of the rising there, but not, you really, southern states didn't make that list. The
1: Which
0: list
1: is
0: of,
1: good. It's good.
0: Yeah, it's fairly mixed. You've got five blue states, three purple states, four red states, so it's fairly mixed. Again, this was about the increase, not the overall price. California, Hawaii, Alaska, those are still the states that have some of the highest energy prices in the country.
1: Sure, sure.
0: But yeah, the increase. So this was a little bit difficult. I just thought that the collection right around the nation's capital of massive increases in energy there. Some of that, by the way, Maryland, because of data centers, according to the report.
1: If you are worried about gas prices, President Trump said, about another week. We're going to have this whole deal with the Strait of Hormuz worked out.
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4: Another liberal let low lie about John Fleming. Fleming, one of the first congressmen to endorse then Donald Trump, served as President Trump's senior advisor and deputy chief of staff in the White House, where Fleming helped to build the wall. Fleming, graded A for fighting illegal immigration, while Letlow earned an F. Fleming voted against carbon sequestration. Letlow voted for it. The only conservative for Senate, John Fleming.
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0: 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Stephen Parr with Louis Sar Abalone.
1: You know, lots of folks about, you know, who criticize President Trump and say, oh, you know, he comes out every day and says, oh, Iran, they're begging for a deal. And then he comes out the next day, he says, you know, we're going to have a ceasefire for 2 weeks while we talk. Okay. And then he comes out the next day and he says, we're going to have this wrapped up in about a week. I think I've got this all resolved. And there's some folks that say, you know, he's over-optimistic or he's lying to us. He's not being truthful. But you know what? What do you expect him to do as president, as commander-in-chief? Do you expect him to come out and say, you know what, folks, everything is hopeless. No one in our country should have any confidence that we're going to resolve our differences with Iran, that we're going to, you know, basically disarm them of their nuclear weapons and future nuclear capability. I have no idea whether any of this is going to work. I mean, who says that? And why would you want the President of the United States to say that?
0: I don't know if that's the only other option, though.
1: What's the other option?
0: You don't have to come out and say, hey, we're going to get this solved in a week. They're begging for a deal. You can come out and you can say, look, we are in negotiations. We have seen some progress. It's not enough for us to be happy yet. And if they don't come to the table, we will go ahead and blow them up. But in the meantime, we are still trying to operate in good faith effort.
1: And you don't have to say some of that.
0: He's done some of that. He just goes an extra step. And so, I'm saying I don't think you have to do what he's done necessarily, but the only other option isn't pessimism, doom and gloom. That's not the only other option. You could say something else.
1: So he had a phone interview with ABC News.
0: Yeah.
1: And he said the negotiations.
0: Which is surprising.
1: He said the negotiations with Tehran were, quote, looking good after what he described as a brief glitch stemming from Iranian anger over Israel's escalating military operations against Hezbollah in Lebanon. So he's fixed that glitch. You know, he had that so-called profanity-laced phone call, which I don't believe. I think that's what President Trump wants folks to believe, but nevertheless, he had this phone call with Israel where he said, what are you doing, basically, to Netanyahu? And they kind of pulled back their troops and the attacks on Lebanon. And he says that may have fixed things.
0: We'll have to see.
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0: I'm Dave Packer. Six states went to the polls Tuesday, and those polls now closed in California, where voters are choosing a new governor, and it is close, with 47% of the expected vote Republican and former Fox News contributor Steve Hilton at 26.7%. Democrat and former HHS Secretary Javier Becerra at 26 percentage points, followed by billionaire and Democrat Tom Steyer, just shy of 20%.
1: The California governor's race, now the most expensive ever, at least for a primary. We're told $327 million spent on ad spending, but much of that is coming from billionaire Democrat Tom Steyer. He contributed $212 million of his own money to the campaign, and he spent at least $195 million on ads.
0: ABC's Alex Stone. A primary in Los Angeles for mayor with 45% of the expected vote. Incumbent Los Angeles Mayor Karen Bass leading with 37%, followed by former reality TV star Spencer Pratt, 30%, and Los Angeles City Council member Nathia Rahman at 20%. ABC News has projected that Rebecca Bennett will be the Democratic nominee for Congress in New Jersey's 7th District, and ABC News projects Dr. Adam Hamawi will win the Democratic primary in New Jersey's 12th.
2: Voters in New Jersey are just tired of these, politics of fear, racism, and anti-Muslim hate, and are ready to move forward. It's not going to work anymore.
0: He'll take on Republican Greg Milley in November. Back to California, police say one of the hostages being held by a suspect inside a Chase Bank has been released in Bakersfield, Sergeant Eric Silderon.
3: At this time, everybody else still remains in the building, and everybody else remains in good health. That is information I can't confirm. Beyond that, any other information I cannot confirm at this point.
0: U.S. Central Command confirming there was a second wave of Iranian drones that targeted U.S. bases in Kuwait, but, quote, failed to impact targets. 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
22: We're making a new push to shut down this facility. How is this time, this expanding of the lawsuit, how is this going to be different this time?
23: The first time we were, our argument was based on the code enforcement, UCC, our inability to have access to the facility, saying that some of the conditions may be inoperable and it should be shut down because they didn't go through the normal procedures. Right now we have a letter from the detainees that speaks specifically and outlines some of the conditions there. So we actually have plaintiffs. We have the health department from the state and our health department demanded access and was denied access to these facilities. So we're expanding it now on health and human conditions that are in there, and we believe that it should be shut down because we have actual irrefutable evidence now that the place is uninhabitable.
24: A place that's being inhabited by over 800 people is uninhabitable, according to Newark Mayor Ross Baraka. I remember his dad, Imamu Baraka. His name was Leroy Jones before he changed it to Imamu Baraka. And Leroy Jones was an activist, a huge activist, and then he became Imamu Baraka. Imamu Baraka, I ain't nothing against Imamu Baraka, but we have irrefutable evidence. What's your irrefutable evidence? Oh, we have some letters, supposedly, from inmates. That's irrefutable evidence. Welcome to Bo Snerdly's Rush Hour, fastest hour in American media, my friends. Irrefutable evidence. It's uninhabitable. Meanwhile, somebody's lying. Can we just be honest about it? They're liars. Somebody is lying out their ass. Excuse the language. But somebody is. Now, you keep hearing this from Democrats. Imamu Baraka, his son, Ross Baraka. I like that name. It sounds like it's in a sci-fi movie. Like he should be like a sci-fi figure. Ross Baraka. So, Mayor Ross Baraka from the planet Newark, has decided that the ICE facility is uninhabitable. Now, somebody's lying. Senator Andy Kim was on the Senate floor, cut 3. Let's listen to him. And he's continuing the same approach. It's terrible, horrible, absolutely miserable. Human beings should never be in this place. Oh, my goodness. How could such a place ever exist inside America? Here's Andy Kim.
25: I rise today to share stories that I've heard from detainees and families at Delaney Hall. And to tell you why these stories should be a call to action to ground our immigration policies in humanity. There are currently approximately 800 detainees at Delaney Hall, which is located in Newark, New Jersey.
24: It's uninhabitable.
25: Over the past week, it's become an example of our broken immigration system. Mm-hmm. We've seen the images, but what you have not heard are the stories.
24: What images?
25: It's the stories of people I've met and their families that have stayed with me over the past weeks and months. They've stayed with me because these are stories of people who are afraid. People who are asking to be treated with dignity. People who just want the humanity that any of us would ask for. I've heard repeatedly and seen with my own eyes the substandard conditions at Delaney Hall. Food that is inedible. I had a man show me a container of milk that was curdled solid because it was clearly not stored properly. I've heard about the issues of mold and issues of safety and security. What I've heard has been unacceptable.
24: All right, let's just get into this for a minute. I had a man show me a container of milk, and the milk, my friends, was curdled. It was all curdled solid. It was curdled. How long did he have the container? Somebody gave him a container of milk, and he kept it for a week or two, or if he kept it for a few days in order to make an appointment, curdled. Do you have any idea how long he had it? How long it was stored? No. And I've heard stories of the mold. I've heard stories. All right, let me see. Yes, Carl.
0: I've had bad milk in the past in both cereal and coffee. It's not that bad.
24: Ew! Okay, Carlos, you just hurt me.
0: Sometimes I wake up, I mean, I'm too, like, tired. I just put the milk, like, put milk in the cup or the bowl. Like, I don't care how it is.
24: You're saying pretty much you have sour cream in your coffee. And, it's a ghastly thought. I mean, to me, that's damned inhumane. Okay? That's inhumane. But okay, I hear you. Thank you for sharing that, by the way. Proves my point. All right, so a man complained he had curdled milk. We must shut down ICE because I got a complaint that a man had curdled milk. How long did he have? I'm not saying he just had curdled milk. And I've heard stories from not the mountaintop because I haven't been there yet, but I've heard stories of mold. Go to Florida, bro. Like, mold is an issue. All right? And little bleach? Whatever. Now, this is what Democrats are saying. It's freaking miserable. So, I was very shocked, my friends. I'll tell you what has quite shocked me. To find out that there have been people that actually been to Delaney Hall that have survived the experience, despite what Democrats say about being uninhabitable. Huh, imagine that. So here's Tom Holman. He's one of these head honcho boys from the Trump administration. And he apparently has been to Delaney Hall, too. Democrats have been to Delaney Hall, but Tom Holman has been. Let's listen to Tom Holman.
1: What started all this. Yeah. You got Democratic lawmakers on Memorial Day making false allegations about the facility, about the food, the medical care, hunger strikes. I went into that facility. I went to the medical. I went to outdoor recreation, indoor recreation. I even made a surprise visit this weekend and walked into the cafeteria and ate the same meal that the detainees around me were eating. And I made sure my tray equaled their tray. I had spaghetti and meat sauce. I had beans. I had green beans. I had bread and rolls. I had drinks. I had dessert. The food was good. It's all a false premise. There was never a hunger strike. The congressman said, people aren't hunger strike. No, they weren't. They may not be eating in the cafeteria, but what I found out, they're ordering food from the commissary and eating in their cells. So there wasn't an abuse. It's not inhumane conditions. I went to the entire facility. I ate the same meal they ate. That facility is well run, and the governor keeps saying she's going to keep raising hell if that facility shuts down. Well, I got news for the governor. That facility isn't going anywhere. We're going to enforce the law. We're going to detain people and remove people. Matter of fact, a lot of the people in that facility, we couldn't release because they're mandatorily detained. by federal statute. So we couldn't release them if we even wanted to. But we're not going to release any of them. Everybody in that facility, I have ascertained, is legally being detained. Legally being detained. Many of them, again, mandatory detention. Many of them criminals.
24: Well, somebody's lying. Because he didn't say that he got curdled milk. He said he had spaghetti with meat sauce. He didn't say meatballs. He said he had meat. He didn't have the balls. He had meat sauce. No balls. I'm just saying, look, I don't eat the stuff, so I don't care. Okay? And he had dessert. He had bread and rolls. He had green beans. He had, what else? He said he had something else. And the food was good, and he stacked it up, and he had dessert. And people are ordering, they even have a commissary there. Well, I'll be damned. Because the folks in J6 didn't have a commissary. I'm just saying. Nobody cared about them. They didn't have spaghetti and meatballs. Or meat sauce from what I understand. Anyway. He's not the only one that's been there. You had a New Jersey congressman go there. Representative Jeff Van Drew. Cut six. Let's listen to Jeff Van Drew before we escape for our first profit center. Here is Representative Jeff Van Drew.
2: Joining me now, Republican New Jersey Congressman Jeff Van Drew, who was just inside Delaney Hall. Congressman, it's good to have you with us. The governor, Mikey Sherrill, said that she doesn't know why these individuals started attacking people. And I want to get to, you know, what we just heard from Mark Wayne Mullen, the secretary, about people coming from Portland who are in this crew and who's funding them potentially. But just give us a sense, first of all, sir, what did you see in there? Who is being held there and why? And what are the conditions? Just the facts.
3: Just the facts. And I really dug in and we really looked at the entire place. Let me tell you,
24: okay.
3: I was actually surprised how nice it was. I thought it would be okay.
24: What?
3: But I don't know that people know they have a soccer field there. They have major workout equipment of all types.
24: What?
3: They have medical care. They have a physician there. They have a dentist there. They have nurses there.
24: What?
3: They have all kinds of food. If you're allergic to a particular food, they have food for those that are allergic. They have food for those that are kosher. They have food for those that are Islamic, halal. I mean, this is better treatment than people generally receive in most places wherever they go. It is shocking what the left and the Democrats are doing. They have created this situation by putting out completely false and untrue information that it isn't nice in there. It is clean. It is safe. It is nice. And I got to tell you, I meet a lot of people from around the world and around the country. The conditions are there are better than 90% of the world lives in and probably half of America.
24: Wait a minute. Hold it. I just want to make a point that he just made before we continue this after the break, maybe if we want to get back to it. Did you hear what homie just said? Excuse me. Representative homie. Did you hear what homeboy just said? He said that inside this joint is nicer, conditions are nicer than many places in the country. Now, do you suppose that what he meant was that it was nicer inside Delaney Hall than it is living on the street where Karen Bass is mayor, and you see those tents popping up, and people don't have a choice whether they're going to get kosher food, halal food, vegetarian cuisine, or something else? Do you think that's what it could be? Or how about New York? How about the streets of New York for all the homeless people living on New York Street? Those would be mostly American citizens because they put up the illegals in hotels, you see, in New York City. But do you suppose he's saying that conditions in Delaney Hall are better than they are in lots of blue cities where the United States citizens are poverty stricken while the illegal immigrants are put up in nice places like Delaney Hall? Is that what he's saying here? It sounds to me like that's what he's saying here. What's wrong with this situation? Who's telling us lies? That's my question. Who's lying to us? Is it the Democrats that are lying or these representatives?
5: Exchanging glances.
24: The chairman of the board is here. What were the chances? 1966, on this day, Frank Sinatra was at number one across the pond. He had already been number one in the United States. You recall we played that a few weeks ago. But this is the day The Strangers in the Night went number one across the pond in the UK. James Golden Snurley, fastest hour in American media, continues. Stay with us.
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24: 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Songs like Respect, Think, and Natural Woman became more than just hits. 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Yet, through all the fame, the heart of her music remained deeply personal and profoundly spiritual. Aretha didn't just sing soul music, she defined it.
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26: 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Neighbors in Hollywood, California are becoming more concerned about a tiny home village being built there. 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Residents say it'll attract more homeless people and related problems to the working class neighborhood. I'm James Flippin, and this is the Worldwide News Network.
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2: Rush.
24: Marco Rubio, Secretary of State, Marco Rubio testified today at the Senate. Nevada Senator Jackie Rosen made an absolute fool of herself. Here is that exchange.
2: This is why I was shocked to see that you were at a party with President Trump in Miami instead of accompanying Vice President Vance to Pakistan for negotiations.
11: What party was I at? I was at a party?
2: It's publicly reported, and there's photos there.
11: But what party? No, but you're going to say that. I'm going to answer it. I'm going to answer that question. That's an absurd statement. I was not at a party.
2: I finish my paragraph, he can answer.
11: People are going to slander me. I'm going to answer it.
2: Steve Witkoff and Jared Kushner, both of whom were never confirmed by this body to be America's diplomats, accompanied the vice president in the negotiations. Even Iran's foreign minister was not there, yet you were not, was there, excuse me, and you were not. I just feel that's embarrassing for us, and it's embarrassing for you. So, Mr. Secretary, Congress represents the American people. We have the power to confirm who represents America abroad. We confirmed you to be our Secretary of State. We confirmed you to be in the negotiations that are happening. And it's just unthinkable to me that you are missing high-stakes negotiations or that you're not involved. It's sad.
12: Senator Rosen, time's up. Secretary Rubio.
11: You're 100% inaccurate and 100% wrong. Here's why. Number one, the Vice President of the United States was there, and he wasn't confirmed by us, and he was elected by the American people.
24: Okay.
11: He is the second in line of the presidency of the United States.
24: Oops.
11: He was president. Mr. Witkoff is the president's envoy for negotiation for peace deals. Mr. Kushner is a private citizen that serves as an advisor on these functions. They were the team that we sent to Pakistan. I was not at a party. Where I was is next to the president. Because in the midst of those negotiations, I was in communications with them. And in fact, I think there is media reporting from that evening on how multiple occasions I went into a back room, I came back out and spoke to the president and was constantly updating him. On that evening, I spoke to Mr. Kushner and our negotiating team and Mr. Witkoff on at least six occasions, including twice on a secure line from the phone they had access to over there.
2: So
11: you don't know what you're talking about.
12: Senator Rosen, he has the floor.
11: I know your staff wrote up this cute statement for your TikTok video, but it's not true. And it's not real. That's not what happened. Okay? I'm the National Security Advisor and Secretary of State. I was co-located with the President in the midst of a high-stakes negotiation so that I could immediately inform him about events occurring halfway around the world. I was where I needed to be at that moment because we had a very capable team on the ground in Pakistan led by the Vice President. Led by the Vice President of the United States.
24: Yes. So once again,
13: like you were at a party, you know, we are in the Secretary of State. Why were you at a party instead of over in Pakistan?
24: This is the best that they have to offer. This woman ought to be ashamed of herself. Of course she's not. She's a Democrat. They do this crap all the time. We'll be back, folks. More to go. Don't go away.
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12: God, please kill this mother. He needs to die. I've never felt like that about anyone. Given my profession, it's counterintuitive. But you know what? That guy, he needs to die. I have never been a violent person, but I'm about to drive up there with my neck knife and get that a smiley face across his neck. Him. I hate that bitch.
13: Nice choice. Nice choice, Carlos. Following registered nurse, she is a registered nurse at the University of Michigan, apparently. That's how she's been identified, at least. Her name is Rhonda Lee, expressing the fact that she wants to go to D.C. and to cut a smiley face across the president of the of his. I think we all know who she's talking about. Ah, liberals. 1962 on this day. Ray Charles starts a 5-week run at number one on the U.S. single charts with the Don Gibson penned country ballad. Oh, Can't Stop Loving You. It was on Ray Charles' album Modern Sounds in Country and Western Music. The album was at number one, too. Now, this song was number one on the Hot 100 singles from Billboard. It was number one on the R&B singles. It was number one on the adult contemporary, then called easy listening charts. It stayed there for 31. It was a 31 year record to have a hit that was number one on the country charts, which it was, on Billboard Hot 100. The R&B charts and the adult contemporary charts. You know a song broke it? Whitney Houston's version of Dolly Parton's song, I Will Always Love You, broke that.
14: It's useless to say.
13: In 1993, that record.
14: So I'll just live.
13: All right, James Golden is thoroughly with you here. We had Marco Rubio. Oh, listen, since we were talking about Planet Newark, the senator that made his bones in Planet Newark, if he were a woman, I would call him a drama queen, but he's not, so I don't. Spartacus. Cory Booker. I am Spartacus, Cory Booker, Spartacus. Spartacus, claims that we're begging Iran. Marco Rubio lit him up. Let's just go with that. Cut 12, and here it is.
1: And now we're begging to get back into a deal that you all trashed in the first place.
15: There's no one begging. I don't
1: clearly,
15: know.
1: This is a
16: Senator shame. Booker. Senator Booker, your time's up.
15: But
16: Senator Rubio, since he's
15: I do want to address some of these points because they go to the heart of the matter. No one's begging for anything here. The Iranians might be begging because their economy's losing hundreds of millions of dollars a day. That they are losing. Understand, Iran had street protests going on before all of this started. All of those factors, economic factors in Iran, are far worse today than they were 6 months ago when those protests were happening. They have hyperinflation, their currency's completely devalued, they're struggling to make payroll for their government workers. Iran is in a very serious situation, and if it was up to the political class there, and I understand everybody there is sort of radical in some way, but if it was up to the people that actually like go to elections and wear the suits and you see on TV, they'd probably make a deal tomorrow. The issue they're facing is that the Supreme Leader and the IRGC Corps are a little bit more immune from those pressures until they can be convinced otherwise. And I think that's the direction that they're moving in, because the reality that I don't know where you're getting this perception that Iran is stronger. Iran has no Navy left. They've lost a substantial percentage of their defense industrial base. That Iran has lost a substantial percentage of their missile launchers. And their economy is far worse today, and I mean far worse today, than it was 6 to 9 months ago. And they are looking at hundreds of billions of dollars of reconstruction costs just to get to where they were 6 months
1: ago. Mr. Rubio, you keep talking.
13: All right, so that's that. We will have more Marco tomorrow because it was a long hearing and other Democrats made idiots of themselves today too. Just saying, I saw a few more, but we could stay with that all day. All right, you know it's election day in same difference. And especially for political junkies. In six states today. Yeah, see, you only knew about California. I know, right? California, Kate, is the big one, okay, so to speak. But it's also election day in Iowa. It is also election day in Montana. I'm sure you're going to be up all night waiting for the returns to come in from Montana. New Jersey has some primary election stuff going on there, too. The 7th District, Democrats are fighting it out to see who's going to be going up against Thomas Kane, Jr. Remember when his daddy was governor? And then there's New Mexico. That's going to be an interesting race just for political junkies. South Dakota. It's got some. Now, in Los Angeles, you heard me play the Secretary of State yesterday, those of you that were here remember it, saying, you know, election results, it was just, when are we going to find out? When indeed. There's another story today about the length of time that it takes to get results in from California due to all of the people they say there. And I had something, I'm looking for it right now. Hey, just give me 1 second there. Okay, here it is, Lord family. Oh, so many papers here. Vote count for California Kate governor, LA, could be painfully slow. Don't expect instant gratification. Okay. It took 3 weeks to call a particularly competitive 2022 U.S. House race in California's Central Valley. Can you imagine that? Gavin Newsom's always running around talking about how great California is. Oh, we lead everything. Oh, we'd be the 7th biggest economy in the world. Oh, we'd be this. We the damn people. Takes 3 weeks to count a vote in a House race in California. California, and particularly Los Angeles County, is notorious for slow election counts. We're trying to keep people calm, says Tracy Hernandez, chief executive of New California Coalition, a nonpartisan group that works on policy solutions. Expect not to know. In other words, don't expect to know who won the election because it's California. And then they take, why does it take so long? They finally get around to asking the question. It's a long answer. In particular, the expansion and popularity of universal vote by mail has created more steps to count and confirm ballots. Unlike in-person voting, where verification happens up front, mail-in ballots must be inspected, have signatures verified. If a voter's signature is missing or does not match with the signature on file, Californicate law requires election officials to notify that voter, then give them an opportunity to go fix their ballots. So that can take some time. But then get this, folks. Get this. And I want to ask you people a simple question when you, after you hear this. Ballots are also accepted for 7 days after the election. So you have, let's get this straight, you have Election Day in California. For 7 days, you've got a, the dysfunction lasts for 7 days. 7 days after the election, ballots can still come in. How long does it take a piece of mail to move in California? Is the question. So if you live in LA and you send your ballot in the day before Election Day, what they're saying is it might be what? 6 days later before it actually gets somewhere in California? Give me a break. It could go around the world in that time. Now then, get this. So they say, ballots are also accepted for up to 7 days after the initial election. If they are postmarked on or before Election Day. Now, this comes to the question that I want to ask all of you. Have any of you seen a postmark? You know what the postmark is? It's that little rubber thing that they stamp on the envelope that says the date, blah, blah, blah, blah, blah. How difficult do you think it would be for somebody to actually fake a postmark? To have a collection of postmark rubber stamps in their house that look like the real thing? And is anybody going to distinguish counterfeit postmarks? Are you kidding me? This is such an opportunity for scam in this day and age. It's ridiculous. We allow people lots of different avenues to vote. And as a result, it takes longer to count up all the, exactly. We allow them so many ways to cheat our vote. Well, what? There's a story in the Daily BS today. We covered this already in the first segment. New Jersey arsonist governor demands someone put out the fire. And I love that. She set the fire, then she demands that people, other people put it out. But we talked about that already. Okay, quickly, since we're on elections. Cut number 16 out of New Hampshire. Here's another one. Get this, folks.
17: You have some breaking election news this noon. A federal judge has overturned New Hampshire's proof of citizenship voter registration law. That ruling came down this morning. The judge saying the law risks disenfranchising too many voters who are qualified to cast ballots. Secretary of State David Scanlon sat down with WMUR political director Adam Sexton this morning for close-up. The secretary says while he disagrees with the order and this case is likely to continue on appeal, for now, the state will revert to its 2024 election laws.
18: Yeah. What does this mean about what happens in September and November? Yeah.
19: Well, what this means in the short term is that we will be conducting the registration process at state elections the way we have done in the past, which means the voter can come into the polling place and use an affidavit to prove certain qualifications.
17: Secretary Scanlon says while it may not be New Hampshire's case that ultimately gets there, he does expect this proof of citizenship registration issue to reach the U.S. Supreme Court.
13: Yeah, I mean, imagine that. Oh, demanding that we have citizens would mean so many people wouldn't be able to vote. Well, what does that tell you in New Hampshire? We have more stuff from L.A. We have the Graham Plantner stuff, which I just, you know, yeah. Graham Plantner. Let's see. Let's get a good Graham. Let's go to Elise Jordan. She was on PMS Now and shocked everybody because she actually told the truth. That's cut nine. Here she is, Elise Jordan. I don't know who she is. I don't care. But she told the truth, and she was on PMS Now. That's the reason we have it.
20: The problem is his judgment, which he clearly has been lacking in as an adult. It's one thing to have foolish, youthful indiscretions, but I'm sorry, you cannot get past. It is not a Nazi-style tattoo. It is the tattoo of concentration camp guards. It is the very worst tattoo you can get if you are getting anything Nazi, and that's a pretty high bar there. So this has been a slow motion train wreck ever since that tattoo and knowledge of it hit the world. And it's only going to get worse. These texts, there are multiple women. Are all those women going to keep their mouths shut from now until Election Day? What do you think, Warren?
13: Are all these women going to keep their mouths shut from now until when? Have you ever known? No, don't go there, James. Let's do this. Let's take a break because it's almost time for Clip of the Day. 2008 on this day. American guitarist and singer Bo Diddley. Elias Otha Bates. Passed away at his house in Archer, Florida. He was almost 80 years old. That was 79. Played on a homemade square guitar. Influenced so many artists. Buddy Holly, The Stones, U2, Springsteen, so many others. James Golden, Stern with you, Fastest Hour in American Media. Folks, do not go away. We have the Clip of the Day coming up.

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4: Texas Attorney General Ken Paxton won the Republican primary runoff for the U.S. Senate in Texas. And speaking to his supporters, the AG praised his opponent, incumbent Republican Senator John Cornyn.
5: John has dedicated much of his life to serving Texas. He's worked diligently for years to help Texas. And for that spirit of service to the Lone Star State and our nation, I'm very grateful.
4: And speaking after the loss, the incumbent Senator Cornyn said he trusts Texas voters and respects their decision.
6: I've spent most of my time in the Senate building the Republican Party in Texas and in the U.S. Senate, and I've always supported the Republican ticket, and I intend to do so again in this general election.
4: Paxton will face Democratic State Representative James Tallarico in the November midterms. I'm James Flippin, and this is the Worldwide News Network.
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17: A bill to allow a joint committee of the legislature to impeach judges is headed to the governor's desk. 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That is going to be the topic of conversation in our Legally Served segment. Also, what is the latest in the world of broadband? Vineeth Iyengar joins us at 7:15. We'll talk AI at 8:35 with Doug Kelly. And Lana Venable is going to join us to talk about lawsuit abuse and any legal reform that made it through the session.

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3: Oh, man. In 1973, Paul McCartney had both number one positions on the U.S. charts. The album and singles, Wings, was at the top of the album charts, and this single, My Love, started 4 weeks at number one. My love does it so good. There is a story today, my friend.

0: County District Attorney Fannie Willis campaign efforts. You know, our Fannie. And DOJ not happy about that. Okay, my friends, it is time for the clip of the day. It concerns this very judge, in fact. Let me just give you a disclaimer. The clip of the day is from the U.S. District Court for the Northern District of Georgia. And parental discretion is advised. This, ladies and gentlemen, is the clip that came from Judge Eleanor Ross, who was with Deputy Chief of Atlanta Police Kelly Collier in the judicial chambers. And this was apparently recorded by someone walking in the halls. You can see where they are, allegedly, in the judicial. Nobody's come to say it, isn't it? And this is what was taking place, my friends, in the judicial chambers, the U.S. District Court of the Northern District of Georgia, Judge Eleanor Ross, I guess entertained by Deputy Chief of Atlanta Police Kelly Collier. What do you suppose was happening in that judicial chamber there, TJ? What do you think was happening there? What? I can't hear you. What?
1: Some kind of torture.
0: Some kind of torture? I don't know. Let's play it again. What do you suppose was... Jesus. Carlos, do you have an idea what could have been happening in that judicial chamber? But the judge has been reprimanded. We have to go. May God bless, protect each and every single one of you, your families, your loved ones. Love and gratitude for your being here with me, allowing me to be with you. Donna Summers was at number one on this day in 1979. Until tomorrow, my friends, I bid you adieu. Like the judge.
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5: I asked my accountant this past year how we could reduce our tax burden. Her recommendation was to file to become an S-Corp. It would reduce tax burden by $15,000. That if I drew my salary as a employee, that it reduces my tax liability personally by $15,000.
6: The principle we want to go with here is an expert brought me something that might be true. I'm not going to accept it on face value. They need to explain why. Their job is to have the heart of a teacher, explain to me, where's this $15,000 coming from? When it makes sense to me, we'll talk about doing it. Her job is not just to give you advice. Her job is to explain why. I want to know, A, what the math is, where I'm getting this $15,000, not just randomly take your advice because you're an accountant. B, I want to know what other unintended consequences are. I never move forward blindly because the experts said, including Dave Ramsey.
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9: Bloomberg Daybreaker for this Wednesday, the 3rd of June, from London and Brussels, coming up today.
10: Levying up, the US proposes new tariffs of at least 10% on imports from the UK, the EU, China and many others.
9: Cloud control. Europe moves to reclaim its digital sovereignty as Palantir comes under fire from UK.

0: lawmakers.
1: Fresh ceasefire strains. The US and Iran resume strikes as a top oil executive warns that everyone is asleep at the wheel.
0: Plus, rocketing to market, SpaceX eyes an historic IPO valuation with plans to reportedly raise $75 billion.
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0: Good morning from London. I'm Caroline Hepke.
1: And I'm Stephen Carroll in Brussels. 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
0: Let's start by looking at the markets. Global equities have advanced to new highs. Yes, the MSCI All Country World Index is up 0.1%. Demand for AI stocks only intensifying. Having said that, stock futures for the US are in the red for Nasdaq futures and for US stocks 50 futures, which declined 0.2%. The yen is in focus with a speech from Ueda. As for the bond markets, 10-year US Treasury yields up 2 basis points at 4.46. Those are the markets.
1: Our top stories. The US is proposing tariffs of at least 10% on imports from most major trading partners following an investigation into goods allegedly produced using forced labor. The probes are one part of the administration's effort to revive Trump's tariffs after the Supreme Court ruled that many of them were unconstitutional. The 10% rate would apply to imports from the UK, the EU, Canada, Mexico and Taiwan. Products from other major economies, including China, India, Japan, South Korea, Brazil and Switzerland, would be subject to a 12.5% levy. Former US Secretary of State Mike Pompeo gave his reaction to the announcement as the news broke overnight.
3: The president has used tariffs to try and achieve objectives. That's a legitimate use of America's power to tax, right? It's a very reasonable thing. When you think other nations are not behaving in a way that are consistent with the things that matter to your citizens, the people that the president was elected to represent, hopefully you'll set out clearly this is the expectation, this is the behavior we're trying to achieve. When you do that, you remove the tariff and countries go compete. But I have no problem with the president of the United States making a decision saying, no, this is the right thing to do. And other countries will make their own choices.
1: America's former chief diplomat Mike Pompeo speaking to Bloomberg. The levies will not take effect immediately and are subject to a public comment and review period that begins this week.
0: The European Union will today announce plans to boost its tech industry and reduce its reliance on American and other suppliers. A draft of the plan, seen by Bloomberg, contains measures on chips, cloud computing and artificial intelligence, including driving construction of European data centers. The proposal is an effort to challenge US dominance of the sector from major names like Amazon Web Services, Microsoft Azure and Google Cloud. Former Executive Vice President of the European Commission, Margrethe Vestager, has told Bloomberg Radio that Europe needs more alternatives.
4: I think it's really important to define technological sovereignty as a question of control. Can you control what is essential to you? And of course, not all data is equal, but some data is more important than other data. And I think it's really important that data that you really want only to be for European jurisdiction, that you make sure that you have only European jurisdiction.
0: Margrethe Vestager there, who helped to develop the EU's digital rulebook. It comes amid reports that the bloc's 20 billion euro investment plan in AI data centers faces a number of delays and funding issues. Sources tell Bloomberg the EU's efforts to back gigafactories announced last year lack clarity about demand and subsidies.
1: In the UK, members of Parliament are calling on the government to break its contract with Palantir, branding it an unacceptable point of weakness. US software companies being branded a major risk by lawmakers on the Science, Innovation and Technology Committee. Bloomberg's James Wilcock has the story.
5: Palantir is the number one concern for MPs looking at how the public sector manages its data. They note the UK government is reliant on a tiny number of very powerful tech suppliers for its infrastructure. But they single out the US software company for its overt political positions, which they call a clear mismatch with British values. Palantir has previously defended itself, saying the company operates like all other government tech vendors. But the growing political backlash is a sign of the changing attitudes towards relying on America and its firms. In London, James Wilcock, Bloomberg Radio.
0: The fragile ceasefire in the Middle East faces its latest test after US forces intercepted Iranian strikes and hit a command center in the Islamic Republic. US Central Command said that Iran had launched ballistic missiles and drones towards neighboring countries, including Kuwait and Bahrain. His Honor Ant, our managing editor for the Middle East and Africa.
6: The bottom line of what's happening, including those missile attacks by Iran and the U.S. response, is that we are seeing an agitation in the market. People are losing belief that, you know, the longer this process takes, the more likely it is to see risks that could derail the whole peace process, if we can call it that. And the agitation is expressing itself in many ways.
0: Bloomberg's Honor Ant there, as the U.S. military is pursuing less public ways of protecting vessels in the Strait of Hormuz with a quiet version of Project Freedom. Bloomberg understands that some ships are turning off their transponders and sticking close to the Omani coast to avoid Iranian mines, with the U.S. military assisting if needed.
1: Vital's top executive in the Middle East says Europe and the US aren't facing up to the growing oil supply crunch. Speaking at an S&P Global conference in London, Tom Baker accused Western governments of being asleep at the wheel when it comes to the crisis. Vital estimates global demand destruction at around 4 million barrels a day, with countries delaying purchases in the hope that a resolution to the Iran war will bring down prices. Brent crude this morning is trading just over $97 a barrel, up 1%.
0: SpaceX is aiming to sell shares at $135 a piece for its record-breaking $75 billion IPO. According to Reuters, the firm is breaking the traditional listing process of announcing a price range before marketing the shares and setting the price before trading begins. Dan Ives, global head of technology research at Wedbush Securities, says investor interest in tech is set to continue.
7: It's a tidal wave of IPOs that are coming, but they're all at the heart of the AI revolution. And I think to some extent, when you look where we are, we continue to believe this AI party started at 9 p.m. It's about 11:30 p.m. Party goes to 4 a.m.
0: Dan Ives from Wedbush Securities speaking there. The deal involving Elon Musk's firm would be the largest IPO on record, more than doubling the $29.4 billion that was raised by Saudi Aramco. That was back in 2019.
1: Voters in California have been casting ballots on who should lead the country's most populous state. Democrat Javier Becerra and Republican Steve Hilton took early leads in California's governor primary to replace Democratic Governor Gavin Newsom, with about half the ballots reported. They each have about 26% of the vote, according to Decision Desk HQ, in the mayoral race in Los Angeles. Early results suggest that a runoff between Democratic incumbent Karen Bass and reality TV star Spencer Pratt, who is a registered Republican.
0: Now here in the UK, the police response to a murder in the UK has sparked outrage across the political spectrum and protests outside a police station. Henry Novak was handcuffed as he lay dying last December after his killer, Vikram Digwa, falsely accused him of racism. In body cam footage, the 18-year-old can be heard saying, "I've been stabbed," to which an officer replies, "I don't think you have." Yesterday, the Prime Minister gave his reaction after viewing the footage.
8: "It's harrowing, and I have to say, as a father of a 17-year-old boy, I felt sick watching it."
0: Keir Starmer says there are serious questions for the police to answer, while Reform UK's Nigel Farage says the reaction to the murder should be one of pure cold rage. Those are our top stories for you this morning. Let's look at the markets now. Global equities advancing to new highs. The MSCI All Country World Index up 0.1%, but demand for AI stocks has really only intensified, with the topics breaking above 4,000. China's Chinex and the Star 50 Index both also surging. US, though, and European stock futures are actually both in the red. US stocks 50 futures down by just above 0.1%. The yen in focus with a speech from Governor Ueda in Japan. In terms of bond markets, Treasury yields up 1.5 basis points at 4.46. This as global diesel stockpiles have declined to fresh lows, and Brent crude futures this morning currently up 1.2%, trading above $97 a barrel. Those are the markets.
1: in a moment. More on EU plans to reduce its reliance on American technology, plus how the founder of Revolut could be in line for one of the biggest fortunes in the financial industry. But another story that caught our eye this morning, the Bank of England's going wild. Perhaps not in the usual sentence we say about the central bank, but they've opened a public vote on which wildlife animals they would like to replace historical figures on the next series of banknotes. So instead of Winston Churchill, the public can choose from a list of 18 creatures, including a barn owl, an Atlantic puffin, a pine marten, or a basking shark. The decision announced first back in March triggered outcry among some right-wing politicians, but it was actually something the public said they wanted. There was a consultation run by the bank last year, and 60% of those nominated the theme of wildlife versus only 38% who say they wanted to continue with noble historical figures.
9: Unlike past public votes, the Bank of England gets the final say for anyone who remembers.
1: As if they didn't have enough to do, you know.
9: Yeah, Boaty McBoatface was one a public vote that caused controversy for the naming of a ship. But anyway, look, banknotes have been reduced to symbolism in lots of ways because actually so few people use them in real life. But you're right, replacing Churchill, Shakespeare, Austin, Turing has actually been quite controversial for some. Beyond the kind of politicking, I think there is a sort of question mark about, you know, replacing nature and of these, you know, and historical figures about what that kind of symbolizes. Are you replacing the drive for kind of industry and discovery with something pastoral that feels, I don't know, quite different, novel? I'm not sure.
1: It's something I didn't realize. Apparently wildlife also is really helpful for security in banknotes. Because of the way that they can use it. I don't know if there'll be like a secret message hidden in a puffin's beak that perhaps you'll be able to protect your banknote from being counterfeit anyway. Also, who uses cash? So I think it's another question of how many of these banknotes they'll actually be producing when they eventually get made. Anyway, it's a subject that provoked lots of debate among our team this morning, but you'll find a link to the story in our podcast show notes. Well, let's turn back to one of our top stories this morning. The European Union will today announce a plan which aims to boost its technology industry. The so-called tech sovereignty package is an effort to confront US dominance in the sector, and our EU tech reporter Jan Volpicelli is with us in studio for more this morning. Jan, first of all, what do we know about what's in this package?
10: Well, Stephen, the announcement is coming this afternoon, but we already know that the package is going to contain four main pillars. The first one is going to be about cloud and AI, the so-called Cloud and AI Development Act, CADA. The second is going to be a CHIPS Act. That's the second CHIPS Act. There was a CHIPS Act already in 2023. The third document is going to be about open source, essentially encouraging the take-up of open source software in the EU. And the fourth is going to be about energy and AI, both in terms of sustainability of AI data centers and in terms of using AI to make them more sustainable.
9: Okay, that's what is going to be in the package. How feasible, though, do you think it is to actually try to reduce Europe's dependency on American tech?
10: Well, that's the main question about the entire endeavor, I guess, right? If you look at the cloud computing market, for instance, there's a study by the European Parliament, another institution in Brussels, which has realized that 70% of Europe, essentially, the European cloud market is dominated by the big three US cloud companies. So the feat is very large when it comes to cloud. Very similar problem with chips. The EU in 2022 and 2023, when the first CHIPS Act was passed, was hoping to double its production, worldwide production of semiconductors from 10% to 20% by 2030. That target seems very, very unfeasible right now. It's kind of been abandoned. So how easy is it going to be? I think it's not going to be easy. I suppose that no one is really dreaming of replacing the US completely. It's more about having at least a slice of the market that might be sheltered in case of very serious geopolitical tensions, trade disruptions. So it's really about like edging more, having more of it than replacing it completely.
1: And an illustration of the difficulty in this area as well is in your latest reporting too on the EU's efforts to invest in AI data centers that's run into trouble too. What's gone wrong there?
10: It's a bit less tragic than it sounds. It's most about the EU promising too much too late, meaning that it unveiled this project to create 5 to even 10 now so-called gigafactories, AI gigafactories, which is essentially data centers with advanced American AI chips to train AI models, designed, developed, and operating in the EU. That plan was unveiled, I think, late last year. But we are, the EU is getting close to the end of its current budget cycle. So the funding that was announced is actually not fully available right now. Only a few of these gigafactories could be funded with the current budget. So the delays are mostly due to the fact that the next budget, the one that will span from 2028 to 2034, is still under negotiation. So yeah, the delays are not natural in that department. Of course, maybe there is a PR failure there because a lot of the companies were preparing, really raring to go already, and that's not the case for a bit. But we expect an announcement, a call for official bids to be opened in July. So.
1: Okay, John, thank you very much for joining us. John Volpitelli there, our EU tech reporter in the Brussels studio this morning.
9: Well, founded by Nikolai Strzonski in 2015, Revolut is aiming for a near $200 billion initial public offering within the next 2 years. From startup to fintech juggernaut, in today's Bloomberg Big Take, Aisha Ghani has done a deep dive into the business and she joins us now. Nick Strzonski, he is massively ambitious. He's been hugely successful. How close is he to building, as he puts it, the first global bank?
11: Good morning. Yes, that's right. Revolut already has 75 million customers around the world, from the UK to Mexico. They're already picking up bank licenses around the globe. However, there is a huge, huge untapped market still for Strzonski to access, and they have a way to go. And the appeal of Revolut is the Strzonski factor. He is hugely ambitious. They want to get to 100 million customers. They recently said they hope to achieve that by this time next year. So there's a long way to go. However, they're already disrupting the banking space. And I think that's a huge part of this story. As they go around the world and as they pick up these licenses, they're arriving with their full product, whether it's their FX product, to their business banking.
1: So how much does he stand to make then from an IPO?
11: Right, yeah, so part of this ambition is that Strzonski's own wealth is tied to the success of this company that he's built. He had initially put in $500,000 of his own funds when he started up the company. The company is now worth $75 billion, and we have found that that puts him at $20.4 billion dollars in terms of his own wealth, which makes him the UK's richest man. Now, when it comes to IPO, he has revealed that he's eyeing a listing within 2 years. And according to internal documents that I've obtained, we see that his incentives and his compensation increases with Revolut's valuation. And according to this document, that ends at just under $200 billion. And at $200 billion valuation of Revolut, he could be worth $76 billion, which is absolutely huge. We're talking about a wealth that exceeds Ken Griffin or Steve Schwarzman.
9: Yeah, which is extraordinary, isn't it? There are some hurdles, though, and you've highlighted them in your reporting, some hurdles for Revolut. I mean, it's aiming for 100 million customers in 100 countries, and this lofty valuation. There are plenty of issues, though, for this app to deal with.
11: Yeah, of course. And just to link it quickly back to the IPO, I mean, Strzonski has said that part of the reason why he wants to go public is for gaining that trust. You know, you have a lot of trust as a public company. So as the company gets bigger, it also means that you get a lot more scrutiny from watchdogs around the world. You have to continuously prove to regulators around your governance structure. It means that the very nimble digital lending company will have to handle the red tape that banks have to deal with day in, day out. And so that's a challenge to the kind of model that investors are so used to seeing. As we delve into the financial accounts of Revolut, right now they look like a very conservative payments firm. They make most of their money from fees. And so we ask the question what that will look like as they add more lending to their books. And they have to also keep up with their profit margins, which have been absolutely staggering. So those are some of the risks that we outline in this story. I'm here in Amsterdam for Money 2020, where a lot of the execs will be speaking on stage. And there's a lot of buzz around this firm, especially when you look at the sector as a whole. So they've got these huge ambitions, but so far they've been checking off and they've been investing in these locations as well. Just this week, Revolut announced additional investment into France, much to the delight of Macron. Even with the UK banking license, it took over 5 years to achieve that. We'll see what happens.
1: It's a fascinating piece of reporting. Aisha, thank you so much for joining us this morning with details of it. Aisha Ghani there, our fintech reporter, looking at the story behind Revolut and its path ahead as well with that exclusive reporting. You'll find it on Bloomberg.com and on The Terminal.
9: Now it's 6:21 a.m. here in London. Good morning, I'm Caroline Hepke. You're listening to Daybreak Europe. We're live from London and Brussels this morning. Let's get into the markets then. So global equities advancing to new highs. We've got the All Country World Index up 0.1%. You've seen big gains for China's Chinex, for Japan's Topix, really for any AI stocks as that rally has really intensified, other than the Hang Seng, which is down about 1.6% this morning. US and European stock futures are also actually weaker this morning, so down about 0.1% for US stocks 50 futures. In terms of the bond markets then, 10-year Treasury yields are up 2 basis points at 4.46. We did get the euro area inflation data, which seems to have kind of cemented that June rate hike narrative, given that we got the acceleration that was expected, 3.2% for the headline rate in May. As for other markets, gold flashing these sort of signs of weakness. Gold is down about 0.4% this morning. And with the Strait of Hormuz remaining in limbo, you've got Brent crude prices just grinding hard. We're up by 1.2% and $97.18 the barrel. So that is a look at the markets. Your Bloomberg Radio Business Flash with more on what's going on around the world. Here's Stephen Carroll in Brussels. Morning, Stephen.
1: Caroline, thank you. The US is proposing tariffs of at least 10% on imports from most major trading partners following an investigation into goods allegedly produced using forced labour. The 10% rate would apply to imports from the UK, the EU, Canada, Mexico and Taiwan. Products from other major economies including China, India and Japan would be subject to a 12.5% levy. The fragile ceasefire in the Middle East faces another test after US forces intercepted Iranian strikes and hit a command centre in the Islamic Republic. US Central Command said Iran had launched ballistic missiles and drones towards neighbouring countries including Kuwait and Bahrain. And the Democrat Javier Becerra and Republican Steve Hilton have taken early leads in California's governor primary to replace Democratic Governor Gavin Newsom in the mayoral race in Los Angeles. Early results suggest a runoff between Democratic incumbent Karen Bass and reality TV star Spencer Pratt, who is a registered Republican. Those are some of our global news headlines.
9: Stephen, thank you so much. Yes, including that update on all the votes that are happening over in the US ahead of the midterms in November. Right, let's get to one of our top interviews. And it is, a key US politician, the former US Secretary of State, Mike Pompeo. He says he thinks that it's very likely that the United States will need to provide more weaponry to Israel to attack Iran. Pompeo, who served in the first Trump administration, has been speaking to Bloomberg's Linda Amin. They started by reacting firstly to the latest announcement on US tariffs. Has Linda asked Pompeo if he thought President Trump was trying to distract from the Iran conflict?
12: No, it's not a distraction. It's policy.
3: President Trump's been at this on tariffs for decades. This is not a distraction. It's not trying to hide the ball.
12: At a time when he's actually trying to negotiate.
3: It's not President Trump trying to distract anyone. That's a silly media narrative. President Trump is simply trying to achieve the objectives that he set out to achieve.
12: Is he actually getting what he wants? But when you take a look at what's happening with the Iran war, he talked about 3 to 4 weeks. Now we're into the fourth month. Has it worked for the U.S.? Has his strategy worked?
3: Yeah, 4 months. 4 months. That's nothing. Think about how long many wars have gone on, right? This is an incredibly effective military campaign. He has set back the Iranian nuclear program massively, something that no previous president was prepared to do. He set back the Iranian missile program, their ballistic missile capabilities, massively. No other president was willing to do that, to take the risks that were associated with that. He has successfully delivered a superior outcome for not just the United States of America, but for the region, for Israel, for all the participants. And he has given the Iranian people an opportunity to live a life that is far better than one they've been suffering under for the last 50 years.
12: And yet Iran still has leverage. I mean, we talk about how Iran is possibly at its weakest level in 1979.
3: Because of President Trump.
12: Yet here we are, Iran still having the capacity to negotiate with the U.S. It still has, those missiles.
3: No doubt.
12: Threaten the world.
3: They still have some missiles. They still have the intention of building a nuclear weapon. The Rump regime is confused. It's on its back foot. But yes, it can still put mines in the water and Shahed drones in the air. This means there's still work to do. President Trump is determined to achieve an objective that gets the Strait open, that delivers an opportunity to the Iranian people. No president has put the world in a position where this opportunity was in front of us like we see it today.
12: So we can expect a deal.
3: It's up to the Iranians. In the end, the Iranian regime is a bunch of thugs. They're a bunch of theocrats. They believe in the destruction of Israel and the destruction of the great state, the United States of America. I think it's very unlikely that we reach any deal that makes any sense. They've signed multiple documents and have exactly honored zero of them. No reason to expect that any agreement they would sign with this president or any other president would be honored by them. We have to watch what the Iranians do, not what they say or write.
12: Well, right now, the perception out there is that the Israelis are the ones in the way of a deal between the U.S. and Iran, because Israel and the U.S. have different perspectives on how this war should end. What's your take on that?
3: Yeah, that's nonsense.
12: Why is that?
3: It's just total nonsense. The President of the United States is making decisions that are in the best interest of the United States of America. This story somehow that he was being controlled by Netanyahu, or now he's ignoring Netanyahu. President Trump is evaluating what makes the most sense. How do we achieve the ultimate objective of keeping the American people safe from the regime that has killed hundreds of Americans over the last years? We shouldn't forget, the Iranian regime hosts al-Qaeda. The headquarters of al-Qaeda sits in Tehran. They killed 3,000 of our people on 9/11. President is determined to achieve an outcome that is far superior to where we were when President Obama signed a silly nuclear deal. And I'm confident President Trump will continue to deliver against that commitment.
12: Mike, didn't you say that the deal that President Trump is trying to sign is in no way putting America first?
3: Well, we don't know what a piece of paper may or may not be signed.
12: Why did you say that, though?
3: No, I didn't say that. What I said was the Strait needs to be opened. We're going to have to achieve that, whether that's because the Iranian regime capitulates and allows it to be opened, or we have to pry it up with our hands and the risk of Americans. I don't know the answer to that. I hope the Iranian regime will come to its senses. Just today, they fired at Bahrain and Kuwait simultaneously. They fired into Israel through their proxy Hezbollah. They have continued to support Hamas, who has not disarmed. The Iranian regime still has capabilities, and we're going to have to do the hard work to convince them either to give up those capabilities or to behave in a fundamentally different way. And whether we sign a piece of paper associated with that or not, I think President Trump understands this regime far better than any previous president ever has.
12: What would you do? I mean, you've had direct experience, dealing with the Iranians. What would you do differently?
3: Yeah, I continue to have experience with them. They're trying to kill me still. Right, they have a fatwa on my head. This Iranian regime is trying to kill many former American government officials and has killed many Americans over the years. I would continue to put the economic pressure on them that we have. This blockade is putting enormous pressure on the regime. I'm confident they are confused. I'm confident they are fractured. I think you see that in the Iranian responses with stories of people threatening to resign or not resign. I think there's lots of chaos inside of Iran, and that can only be good for those of us who believe in human rights, basic dignity, and property rights, something the Iranian regime is never going to honor in its current configuration.
12: It is so clear that the Iranians have been weakened so dramatically, why not just take the action? I mean, some have suggested it is straightforward. Just open it up. Damage, do as much damage as you can on Iran and let the world go on.
3: Yeah,
12: but it's so difficult. It's not straightforward,
3: look, when you do that, you put more American lives at risk. And so this is a difficult decision that only presidents can make, and they'll make it based on the decision that they have. I think it is very likely that we will have to go back at it and provide more weaponry to the Israelis and fight alongside them to do more damage to the Iranian regime, kinetic damage. But I hope I'm wrong. I hope in the end the Iranian regime comes to a fundamentally different decision. The Iranian people get control of that nation. If that's the case, then the Iranian people could be welcomed back into the world of civilized humanity.
9: So that was the former U.S. Secretary of State Mike Pompeo speaking there to Bloomberg's Heslinda Amin. Coming up next, we'll look at the markets.
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9: It is 6:31 a.m. here in the City of London. Good morning, I'm Caroline Hepke.
1: And I'm Stephen Carroll in Brussels. 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
9: Brief look at the markets. Stock futures for Europe continue to sink lower into the red, down 0.2%. We do get the UK PMI data for May today, so that's data to watch out for. 10-year US Treasury yields are lower as yields rise by 2 basis points this morning. Oil prices also grinding hard, 1.3% up for Brent crude futures, $97.23. But when it comes to AI, demand continues and you see gains for AI-related stocks across Asia. Those are the markets.
1: Our top stories. The U.S. is proposing tariffs of at least 10% on imports from most major trading partners following an investigation into goods allegedly produced using forced labor. The probes are one part of the administration's effort to revive Trump's tariffs after the Supreme Court ruled that many of them were unconstitutional. The 10% rate would apply to imports from the U.K., the EU, Canada, Mexico and Taiwan. For products from other major economies, including China, India and Japan, would be subject to a 12.5% levy. Derek Wolbank is our senior editor.
17: Donald Trump's administration had signaled very clearly when the U.S. Supreme Court ruled out the main thrust of his global tariffs that they were going to try and rebuild the tariff wall that has been a centerpiece of his foreign economic policy. This is in line with that.
1: Derek Wolbank says the levies will not take effect immediately and are subject to a public comment and review period that begins this week.
9: The fragile ceasefire in the Middle East faces its latest test after U.S. forces intercepted Iranian strikes and hit a command center in the Islamic Republic. U.S. Central Command said that Iran had launched ballistic missiles and drones towards neighboring countries, including Kuwait and Bahrain. The latest hostilities coincide with the U.S. military pursuing a less public way of protecting vessels in the Strait of Hormuz. Remember, it says that some ships are turning off their transponders, sticking close to the Omani coast to avoid Iranian mines, with the U.S. military assisting if needed.
1: The police response to a murder in the UK has sparked outrage across the political spectrum and protests outside a police station. Henry Novak was handcuffed as he lay dying last December after his killer, Vikram Digwa, falsely accused him of racism. In body cam footage, the 18-year-old can be heard saying, "I've been stabbed," to which an officer replies, "I don't think you have." Yesterday, the Prime Minister said he felt sick watching the footage.
18: It is really important to acknowledge, therefore, that our searching questions, I do think included in that, will have to be this question of how accusations of racism informed or fed into the decision-making.
1: Keir Starmer speaking there as Reform UK's leader Nigel Farage says the reaction to the murder could be one of pure cold rage.
9: Those are some of our top stories for you today, coming up on the next part of Bloomberg Daybreak Europe. So we'll be hearing from Sarah Vakshuri, who is the founder and president of SVB Energy International. So speaking to us about the situation in the Middle East as oil prices are higher and the US-Iran peace deal looks to be in limbo, further strikes and counterstrikes overnight between the two sides. This is Bloomberg.
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22: A bill to allow a joint committee of the legislature to impeach judges is headed to the governor's desk. 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Hey, it's Hal Dane. 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That is going to be the topic of conversation in our Legally Served segment. Also, what is the latest in the world of broadband? Vineeth Iyengar joins us at 7:15. We'll talk AI at 8:35 with Doug Kelly. And Lana Venable is going to join us to talk about lawsuit abuse and any legal reform that made it through the session.
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9: 6:40 a.m. here in the City of London. Good morning, I'm Caroline Hepke. So oil prices rising for a third day. Brent crude futures now up by 1.4% this morning, $97.38. You also see global diesel stockpiles declining to fresh lows, the lowest that we've seen in several decades. In terms of European stock futures, it means a pressure here. US stocks to 50 futures are down by a tenth of 1% because of the energy crunch and also the lack of AI names, really. In terms of the artificial intelligence trade, you've seen demand for AI stocks really intensify. So the topics in Japan has seen gains today of well over 2%. Also the Chinex in China. Thinking about bond markets, so as we solidify those bets for ECB rate hikes in June after the hotter inflation print yesterday, it was as expected. 4.46 for 10-year US yields. They're up by 2 basis points this morning. Gold is down by 0.5%. The Bloomberg Dollar Spot Index stronger a tenth this morning. Those are the markets. Let's get you more on what's going on around the world. Here's Stephen Cowell in Brussels. Good morning.
1: Caroline, thank you. The US is proposing tariffs of at least 10% on imports from most major trading partners following an investigation into goods allegedly produced using forced labour. 10% rate would apply to imports from the UK, the EU, Canada, Mexico and Taiwan. Products from other major economies including China, India and Japan will be subject to a 12.5% levy. The fragile ceasefire in the Middle East faces another test after US forces intercepted Iranian strikes and hit a command centre in the Islamic Republic. U.S. Central Command said Iran had launched ballistic missiles and drones towards neighboring countries, including Kuwait and Bahrain. And the Democrat Javier Becerra and Republican Steve Hilton have taken early leads in California's governor primary to replace Democratic Governor Gavin Newsom. In the mayoral race in Los Angeles, early results suggest a runoff between Democratic incumbent Karen Bass and reality TV star Spencer Pratt, who is a registered Republican. Those are some of our global news headlines.
9: Stephen, thank you. Now let's get to one of our top interviews. So oil prices have been whipsawed as hopes for a US-Iran peace deal have faded and fresh fighting has flared up across the Middle East. The ongoing uncertainty is raising new concerns about supply disruptions and the future of flows through the Strait of Hormuz. Sarah Vakshuri is founder and president of SVB Energy International. She's been speaking to Bloomberg's Abir Abu Omar about the situation. She says that the worst disruption could actually be yet to come.
11: If we look at the past 100 days, if you look at both oil and LNG demand, we had some demand reduction, but mostly were voluntary reduction. Countries, particularly China, reduced their imports. So if you talk about the demand is not actual demand, it has been their imports been cut and reduced. So they were using their own inventories, same as Japan. This is for oil. If you look at LNG, yes. They have started, especially in Asia, countries burning more coal and also prioritizing their industries for use of LNG and natural gas. So some of those cargoes have been rerouted to Europe. So in the past 100 days, we didn't really have much of demand destruction. We had a very resilient demand. However, as this crisis is going to prolong, there is expectation that demand is starting to adjust and start declining. So we've seen, I mean, especially at the start of this, we've seen policy responses that many analysts have called insufficient to sort of compensate for the lost barrels. Now, we know that the EU may be considering removing some sanctions on Russian oil. Would something like that, would a policy response like that have the right amount of, have the right momentum to sort of compensate for the lost supply?
12: So if we go back, going back to the demand and just why the demand so far in the past 100 days, despite the supply shock and interruptions in the market, have not been reduced significantly, and also the demand reduction is really more of a curtailment, not an instructional demand decrease, because the demand will go back if there is a supply. If you look at it, few factors, and part of that is the policies that you mentioned. One most important thing is that countries started to either subsidizing the fuel or reducing taxation on that, so maintaining the prices low. The financial markets, huge gap, financial markets for the past 100 days were, have been busy pricing peace and deal mostly, but the reality on the market, the real physical market, have been preparing to adjust and adapt with the consequences of the war and uncertainty. So huge gap. And the third factor is that this impact of financial market not responding to the reality of the market did not have impact on economy. So as we could think of a market in two phases, in the past 100 days, we had adaptability. Refiners have been adapting, changing their diets, trying to find alternative sources, their yields. Some have been burning fuel oil instead. However, as this is prolonging and we are hitting the summer season, we could think of a second phase, that the world is going to be in a tight market, because that supply buffer that we had from the inventories, China's inventories, reduced import of China, that is getting tighter. Strategic petroleum reserves all are getting tighter. So even if financial markets maintaining the low prices as it is, that doesn't reflect the realities of the market, the actual lack of molecules is going to have impact on reducing the demand.
11: You alluded to this a little bit, but it's also something that you mentioned and something that I'm quite intrigued by, and that's the physicality of those oil barrels. Now, Brent is at $97 a barrel, but what is the discrepancy between the paper and what is happening in real life? Can you speak to us a little bit in detail about what you think of that?
12: Sure. Just to explain that, right before we start our discussion, you were discussing that how prices increase in financial markets because of the pessimist, which has been swinging between optimistic view of the deal, or is it going to be a deal or not a deal. But the steel prices are below 100. But if you want to find one of those physical barrels, it's about $150. So about $50 in the physical market, the prices are higher. So in a physical market, we have different reality. We have freight costs, we have insurance costs, the regional availability and access to the molecules. So it's something very interesting that has happened in this crisis is actually showing us that how financial markets are not capable of showing the realities of the physical market once the trade volumes start decreasing, because the paper market is designed to reflect the realities of the physical market. But if there is no trade or no accessibility in the physical market, how are they pricing? What is the reference to price those? But also the volumes of trade in physical markets have reduced. So if you want to compare them, the physical market is really reacting to sentiments. They're reading the headlines, the algorithms, the traders. They're looking at headlines, thinking about the buffer in the market, expecting the deal, but the realities on the physical market is different. And also, something, it's very important that anytime there's a discussion of the deal, there's no discussion of a long-term peace deal that we could think that insurance companies, the freight, and the flow would resume to the normal. Most of these discussions for deal are most likely, most of them are discussion of extending the ceasefire. Extending the ceasefire for another 60 days is not going to solve the flow.
9: So that was one of our key interviews, Sarah Vakashuri, the founder and president of SVB Energy International, talking to Bloomberg's Abir Abu Omar. I mean, it's interesting just to look at the commercial vessel traffic through the Strait of Hormuz that basically remains very, very limited. And as Sarah was mentioning there, you know, the discrepancy between future barrels and actually current shipments is now becoming quite acute.
1: And look, you know, we should add to this as well, that warning that we heard from Tom Baker from Vitol as well, talking about Western governments just not reckoning with the oil supply crunch that's coming. He said they're asleep at the wheel, both in Europe and in the US, and people carrying on with life as normal and perhaps not reflecting some of those difficulties in the oil market as well. This as we see prices rising further this morning. Brent crude, $97.50. We'll be getting more on the markets with our executive editor for Asia Markets, Paul Dobson, next. 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
22: You know, if, including on U.S. treasuries, you might expect if they there was an expectation that tariff revenues would increase, that might actually push down yields a little bit. And I think there's two main reasons behind it. One, at the moment, the whole plan seems very tentative. It needs to go through a review process and it opens the door to negotiations and those kinds of things as well. And we've seen previous tariff efforts haven't

0: small amount, and yet the Philadelphia Semiconductor Index was up 5 or 6%, I think, and that's what's carried the momentum over into Asian markets today. Korea is closed, so that's one of our big tech drivers, not in the market, but what we're seeing is an increasing signs the rally is broadening. So a lot of the big Japanese names have had a particularly good day today. In China, the Chinex Index, which is a little bit like their version of the NASDAQ, touching record highs, and the TSMC driven rally in the Taiwanese market continues to push higher as well. So still plenty of signs of enthusiasm for the AI story in Asia, at least.
1: And we're just keeping an eye as well on the Japanese yen this morning. It did briefly touch that level of 160 versus the dollar. It's ever so slightly off that, but you have to go to two decimal points to find the difference. Why is this level so important? Remind us, Paul, and what is it the markets are watching out for?
0: Yeah, a couple of different reasons. One, sort of on the technical trading side, it's quite likely that a lot of traders would have set options barriers around about that level. And so it's quite an important one sort of psychologically and for the payouts from derivatives and the such, like whether it touches it, whether it goes beyond it, where it ends up a little bit longer term around that sort of key sort of pivot point. But more saliently than that, once we get to this 160 level, people start to get more nervous that the Japanese authorities may intervene, as they have done in the not too distant past, to try to push the yen stronger again. They don't like it to weaken too far beyond this level based on the evidence that we've seen so far. So that makes people nervous about pushing it too far too fast or taking on too much risk, betting that the weakness would continue.
2: Yeah, absolutely. So that's something that we'll continue to focus on. Paul, thank you so much for being with us. Our executive editor for Asia Markets, Paul Dobson. So really, I think setting us up well with where we are in markets today as we think about tariffs, about oil prices and that AI story. Pleased to say that we'll have our chief Asia correspondent, Roslyn Matheson, on next to think about tariffs and the kind of workarounds that the US is now using and looking at, and also our breaking news editor out of the Middle East, Patrick Sykes, on the latest flare-up and the kind of fighting that has continued between Israel and Hezbollah and what the US plans are now. You know, this peace agreement, the idea of an extension of the ceasefire, is really in limbo, Stephen.
1: Yeah, indeed. And I mean, speaking to Paul's point there, it's interesting that the tariff headlines really don't have haven't really had any market reaction. And I suppose it's, as Paul was explaining, really references both the fact that there have been so many announcements in the past, and that the longer path that that may lead to the tariffs eventually being imposed, versus the other big narratives on markets that are driving things as well. Just want to mention one result story as well we've had out from Inditex this morning, the owner of Zara, the big fashion giant as well, showing sales growth picking up at the start of its second quarter. So the question of weakened consumer spending and focus there not showing up in those figures out of Inditex. We'll have more on the markets to come next. This is Bloomberg.
3: 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I'm Carol Masser.
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2: This is Bloomberg Daybreak Europe for this Wednesday, the 3rd of June, from London and Brussels. Coming up today.
1: Levying up, the US proposes new tariffs of at least 10% on imports from the UK, the EU, China and many others.
2: Cloud control. Europe moves to reclaim its digital sovereignty as Palantir comes under fire from UK lawmakers.
1: Fresh ceasefire strains. The US and Iran resume strikes as a top oil executive warns that everyone is asleep at the wheel.
2: Plus, rocketing to market, SpaceX eyes an historic IPO valuation with plans to reportedly raise $75 billion.
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0: Stephen Carroll.
1: And I'm Caroline Hepke here in London. 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
0: So looking at the markets this morning, Japanese markets in particular powering ahead. The Nikkei is up almost 3% in Tokyo. Korean markets are closed for the day, but we are still seeing evidence of the AI rally in markets. European stock futures lower though, down 0.2% lower for FTSE 100 futures. Oil prices are rising on the latest developments in the Middle East. Brent's up 1.7% to $97.60, and the 10-year Treasury yield is up by 3 basis points to 4.2%.
1: Now to our top stories. The US is proposing tariffs of at least 10% on imports from most major trading partners following an investigation into goods allegedly produced using forced labor. The probes are one part of the administration's effort to revive Trump's tariffs after the Supreme Court ruled that many of them were unconstitutional. The 10% rate would apply to imports from the UK, the EU, Canada, Mexico, and Taiwan. Products from other major economies, including China, India, Japan, South Korea, Brazil and Switzerland would be subjected to a 12.5% levy. Former US Secretary of State Mike Pompeo gave his reaction to the announcement as the news broke overnight.
2: The president has used tariffs to try and achieve objectives. That's a legitimate use of America's power to tax, right? It's a very reasonable thing when you think other nations are not behaving in a way that are consistent with the things that matter to your citizens, the people that the president was elected to represent. Hopefully you'll set out clearly this is the expectation, this is the behavior we're trying to achieve. When you do that, you remove the tariff and countries go compete. But I have no problem with the president of the United States making a decision saying, no, this is the right thing to do. And other countries will make their own choices.
1: America's former chief diplomat Mike Pompeo speaking to Bloomberg. The levies will not take effect immediately and are subject to a public comment and review period that begins this week.
0: The European Union will today announce plans to boost its tech industry and reduce its reliance on American and other suppliers. A draft of the plan seen by Bloomberg contains measures on chips, cloud computing and artificial intelligence, including driving construction of European data centers. The proposal is an effort to challenge US dominance of the sector from major players like Amazon Web Services, Microsoft Azure and Google Cloud. Former Executive Vice President of the European Commission, Margrethe Vestager, has told Bloomberg Radio that Europe needs more alternatives.
3: I think it's really important to define technological sovereignty as a question of control. Can you control what is essential to you? And of course, not all data is equal, but some data is more important than other data. And I think it's really important that data that you really want only to be for European jurisdiction, that you make sure that you have only European jurisdiction.
0: Margrethe Vestager there, who helped develop the EU's digital rulebook. It comes amid reports that the bloc's €20 billion investment plan in AI data centres faces a number of delays and funding issues. Sources tell Bloomberg the EU's efforts to back gigafactories announced last year lack clarity about demand and subsidies.
1: The fragile ceasefire in the Middle East faces its latest test after US forces intercepted Iranian strikes and hit a command center in the Islamic Republic. US Central Command said that Iran had launched ballistic missiles and drones towards neighboring countries, including Kuwait and Bahrain. Here's Honor Ant, our managing editor for the Middle East and Africa.
4: The bottom line of what's happening, including those missile attacks by Iran and the U.S. response, is that we are seeing an agitation in the market. Mm. People are losing belief that, you know, the longer this process takes, the more likely it is to see risks that the whole peace process, if we can call it that. And the agitation is expressing itself in many ways.
1: Bloomberg's Honor Ant there, as the U.S. military is pursuing less public ways of protecting vessels in the Strait of Hormuz with a quiet version of Project Freedom. Bloomberg understands that some ships are turning off their transponders and sticking close to the Omani coast to avoid Iranian mines, with the U.S. military assisting if needed.
0: Vital's top executive in the Middle East says Europe and the U.S. aren't facing up to the growing oil supply crunch. Speaking at an S&P Global conference in London, Tom Baker accused Western governments of being asleep at the wheel when it comes to the crisis. Vital estimates global demand destruction at around 4 million barrels a day, with countries delaying purchases in the hope that a resolution to the Iran war will bring down prices. Brent crude this morning is higher 1.5% at $97.45.
1: SpaceX is aiming to sell shares at $135 a piece for a record-breaking $75 billion IPO. According to Reuters, the firm is breaking the traditional listing process of announcing a price range before marketing the shares and setting the price before trading begins. Dan Ives, global head of technology research at Wedbush Securities, says investor interest in tech is set to continue.
5: It's a tidal wave of IPOs that are coming, but they're all at the heart of the AI revolution. And I think to some extent, when you look where we are, we continue to believe this AI party started at 9 p.m. It's about 11:30 p.m. Party goes to 4 a.m.
1: Dan Ives from Wedbush Securities speaking there. The deal involving Elon Musk's firm would be the largest IPO on record, more than doubling the $29.4 billion that was raised by Saudi Aramco in 2019.
0: Voters in California have been casting ballots on who should lead the country's most populous state. Democrat Javier Becerra and Republican Steve Hilton took early leads in California's governor primary to replace Democratic Governor Gavin Newsom. With just over half of the ballots reported, they each have around 26% of the vote, according to Decision Desk HQ. In the mayoral race in Los Angeles, early results suggest a runoff between Democratic incumbent Karen Bass and reality TV star Spencer Pratt, who is a registered Republican.
1: The police response to a murder in the UK has sparked outrage across the political spectrum and protests outside a police station. Henry Novak was handcuffed as he lay dying last December after his killer Vikram Digwa falsely accused him of racism. A body cam footage shows the 18-year-old can be heard saying, "I've been stabbed," to which an officer replies, "I don't think you have." Yesterday, the Prime Minister gave his reaction after viewing the footage.
6: It's harrowing, and I have to say, as a father of a 17-year-old boy, I felt sick watching it.
1: Keir Starmer says there are serious questions for the police to answer, while Reform UK's Nigel Farage says the reaction to the murder should be one of pure cold rage.
0: And those are your top stories on the programme on the markets this morning. Eurostox 50 futures are down by 0.4%. The Nikkei in Tokyo up by 2.8%. The broader MSCI Irish Pacific Index is higher as well. The AI rally continuing to drive technology shares in particular. Oil prices rising, as we mentioned. Brent's over $97 a barrel. WTI just above $95 a barrel. The Bloomberg Dollar Spot Index 0.1% stronger. The euro 0.1% weaker at 116.20.
1: Now, let's get to our top story. The US is proposing tariffs of at least 10% on imports for most major trading partners. It follows an investigation into goods allegedly produced by forced labor as President Trump seeks to rebuild the sweeping tariff wall struck down by the US Supreme Court. We're joined by Bloomberg's Chief Asia correspondent, Roslyn Matheson. Ros, morning. Is this just the country-by-country tariffs in a new form, you know, the ones that were deemed unconstitutional, sort of remade?
7: Essentially, yes, it is. I mean, it is the U.S. administration trying to reconstruct a tariff regime that was struck down by the courts. And so in the wake of that ruling that dismissed the use of emergency powers, they used another act to enact temporary tariffs, but those roll off in July while these investigations were going on. And the idea is that you bring these investigations to a conclusion, you announce tariffs, and they replace that temporary regime with something more lasting and something that would be a lot stickier legally as well. So essentially, these are all the ways the U.S. administration announced that they were going to try and find in order to rebuild that tariff wall. And this is not the only 301 investigation. It's the first one to come to some sort of fruition, for want of a better word. But, you know, there are others in the hopper. And so there's potentially more to come. And you can imagine the timeline is, even though there have to be public hearings and so on now about these 301 tariffs, alleging the use of foreign labor, that they do want them time to begin when the other ones end. And they really are quite blanket across a lot of places, including, you know, the EU, which is still trying to finalize and get its trade deal finished once and for all, with the US, but also countries in Asia, Japan, Korea, China, India, and more. So they certainly are very wide, in their application.
0: What about those who were on the receiving end of these announcements as well? Could it provoke retaliation?
7: Well, it'll be interesting to see if it muddies the waters again for things like the EU, for example. You do have some countries, Australia, coming out and saying, hang on, this is not in the spirit of the trade deals that we've been negotiating and agreeing with you. Although they probably wouldn't be that surprised that it's coming. It'll be interesting to see how China responds, given this has come very quickly after Donald Trump's trip to China and very warm sort of meeting with Chinese President Xi Jinping. Again, China probably anticipated this coming, and they might say, well, it's being applied to a whole lot of countries and blocks, not just us. But China, for one, has shown that it does have the willingness to retaliate against the US if needed. Other places tend to rely on negotiation, trying to get some exemptions and so on. But China has the economic clout for sure to do so. Do they all just take a beat and see what the details are on this? What are the exemptions before they act, most likely? But of course, it just shows again, despite the trade deals that might be coming and might have been achieved, fundamentally, we're in a period of just endless trade friction between the US and other parts of the world, and long-term structural tensions as a result.
8: Yeah, absolutely. Well, it's going to really test, isn't it, the tolerance of economic partners to the United States for more of these tariffs. I'll just quote one line from Jamieson Greer that I thought was interesting, the US trade representative. The failure of our most important trading partners to address the importation of goods made with forced labor is unacceptable. So that, the quote from Jamieson Greer. Roz, thanks so much for being with us and getting into the detail. Bloomberg's chief Asia correspondent, Roslyn Matheson.
0: There's been fresh escalation between the U.S. and Iran, with U.S. forces intercepting multiple Iranian ballistic missiles and drones that were aimed at neighboring Middle East countries. U.S. forces then striking a command center in the Islamic Republic in response. Joining us now to discuss, Bloomberg's Middle East breaking news editor, Patrick Sykes. Patrick, what do we know about this latest exchange of fire?
9: Hi there. Yeah, we saw the Iranians firing missiles and drones reportedly at multiple Gulf countries. I think in particular Bahrain and Kuwait. Bahrain, of course, is particularly important as it's the home to the U.S. naval presence in the region. But now both sides are kind of sticking to the line that the ceasefire remains in place despite these increasingly frequent violations of it. It does feel like they are becoming more frequent, and with that, I think the question will be how far they can extend this narrative that the ceasefire is still in place. Of course, both sides trying to angle for leverage amid the ongoing negotiations as they try to get an interim deal. But with the way in which they're doing that militarily, I think does come the risk that it collapses around them.
8: Yeah, indeed. Sort of, and despite the kind of overwhelming military capabilities that the US has, the US also talking about, or Bloomberg reporting that the US is trying, apparently a less public way of trying to protect vessels in the Strait of Hormuz. I mean, is it really able to do that? I thought that the idea was that was very, very hard to do.
9: Indeed, but this is an interesting kind of change of tack, and you know, it's not one that we expect from the Trump way of doing things, but it might pay off to an extent. You know, last time the US had this big announcement about this so-called Project Freedom, that really provoked the Iranians into further attacks. With this less public way, I think they perhaps save some face that for the Iranians will avoid or at least reduce the need for a public retaliation. The idea is basically that the US, rather than physically escorting ships through the strait and out of the region, could direct them to a route that's further from Iranian shores, closer to the Omani side of the strait, and could be there if needed to assist. And there was one case that we reported where U.S. helicopters did come in and reportedly were able to repel what could have been an Iranian attack on the way. So I think there are signs that it's working. Of course, the caveat is still that whatever traffic you can get moving through this means is still nothing compared to the pre-war status quo. So it is perhaps a sign of movement, and it should get some cargoes moving, but still doesn't resolve the underlying problem.
0: What about the situation in Lebanon? Pressure from President Trump, U.S. allies in Arab Gulf states to get Israel to scale back on its offensive there. What's happening this morning?
9: Yeah, I mean, it does seem that, that Trump and the other allies, they have some leverage over these Israeli operations. It seems that Trump was able to avoid Israel attacking Beirut earlier in the week, the Lebanese capital. But that's not to say that Israel's been deterred in its operations further south of the country, near the border with Israel. That forward line of Israeli troops continues to inch forward. And Hezbollah, for its part, doesn't recognize the sort of the separation of Beirut as a separate target for it. Any attack on Lebanese soil is itself cause for retaliation. And with that comes, of course, the scope for things to spiral out of control again. It's worth remembering that we were in a similar position before the first round of Islamabad talks, and it was only then, when Iran had been insisting on a halt to the Israeli attacks on Lebanon, that when it did get that to an extent with the pause on attacks on Beirut, that was the point at which negotiations were able to happen. So I think we don't need to expect a full withdrawal from Israel, of course, at this point, but some kind of sign of restraint is probably what the Iranians are looking for in order to claim enough of a win to then go ahead with diplomacy.
8: Okay, Patrick, thank you for being with us. That is Bloomberg's Middle East breaking news editor, Patrick Sykes. Thank you.
0: Coming up next on Bloomberg Daybreak Europe, we'll bring you an exclusive interview with the former NATO Secretary General Jens Stoltenberg on why relations between the US and its European allies are more difficult to manage. The former Norwegian Prime Minister has been speaking to Bloomberg. We'll bring you that conversation next. Stay with us. This is Daybreak Europe.
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23: A bill to allow the joint committee of the legislature to impeach judges is headed to the governor's desk. 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That is going to be the topic of conversation in our Legally Served segment. Also, what is the latest in the world of broadband? Vineeth Iyengar joins us at 7:15. We'll talk AI at 8:35 with Doug Kelly. And Lana Venable is going to join us to talk about lawsuit abuse and any legal reform that made it through the session.
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25: 7:21 in London, 8:21 in Brussels. Good morning, I'm Stephen Carroll. So looking at the markets this morning, we're seeing oil prices rising further, up 1.7% for Brent crude, $97.62, as we've just been discussing. The latest exchange of fire between the US and Iran in the Middle East. No prospects yet for a fuller reopening of the Strait of Hormuz. So that's keeping oil markets in focus this morning. In Asia, the AI rally continuing to drive equity markets higher, particularly in Japan, where the TOPIX is up over 2%. The Nikkei in Tokyo, 2.7% higher, and the Kospi and Seoul is closed today, so we don't have a reading of that key player in some of the big chip names. But looking at European stock futures, Eurostoxx 50 futures down 0.4%, FTSE 100 futures are 0.2 lower this morning, and Wall Street futures are a little softer as well, down 0.1% for S&P E-minis and Nasdaq futures. We are keeping an eye on the Japanese yen, just brushing up against 160 against the dollar, that level that traders keep an eye on in case of a sign of potential intervention from the Bank of Japan. The Bloomberg Dollar Spot Index, 0.1% stronger. The euro is at 116.15 this morning. That is your Bloomberg Radio Business Flash. Now with more on what's going on around the world, here is Caroline Hepker in London.
8: Stephen, thank you. The US is proposing tariffs of at least 10% on imports from most major trading partners following an investigation into goods allegedly produced using forced labour. The 10% rate would apply to imports from the UK, the EU, Canada, Mexico and Taiwan. Products from other major economies including China, India and Japan would be subject to a 12.5% levy. The fragile ceasefire in the Middle East faces another test after US forces intercepted Iranian strikes and hit a command centre in the Islamic Republic. U.S. Central Command said that Iran had launched ballistic missiles and drones towards neighboring countries, including Kuwait and Bahrain. Lastly, Democrat Xavier Becerra and Republican Steve Hilton have taken early leads in California's governor primary. This is to replace the Democratic Governor Gavin Newsom. In the mayoral race in Los Angeles, Democrat incumbent Karen Bass has advanced to a runoff vote in November. Early returns indicate that she's likely to face reality TV star turned politician Spencer Pratt, who's a registered Republican. Those are some of our global news headlines.
25: Caroline, thank you. Well, let's turn to one of our top conversations now. Former NATO Chief Jens Stoltenberg has been speaking to Bloomberg's Jackie Simmons at the Bloomberg Newsmakers event in Oslo. He says tensions between the US and its European NATO allies are more difficult to manage now compared to when he left the alliance in 2024. Here's some of that conversation. Stoltenberg started by reflecting on the comments that he made 2 years ago when he left the job leading NATO.
26: I'm not more optimistic now than 2 years ago. If anything, it has moved in even a worse direction since 2024 when I stepped down from NATO. But I hope that I also said something that we just have to continue to believe that it's possible to push things in the right direction. And especially if you are a politician, it's not your task to speculate about what everything that can go wrong. It's our responsibility as politicians is to try to take actions that minimizes the risk for bad things to happen and maximize the likelihood for good things to happen. So I focus on that instead of speculating too much about likelihood for different events.
27: Mm. Well, another thing you talked about a lot is, you know, the importance of compromise. Mm-hmm. And you said that that's a really key characteristic for anyone leading NATO. Now that you're looking at NATO from the outside, Do you feel the role of keeping that alliance together has become much harder since you stepped away?
26: I think it's correct to say that it's harder now, meaning that the tensions between Europe and North America and the United States are even stronger and more difficult to manage. My father, he was really the man that taught me the value of compromise. He had his main message was that compromise is the most beautiful thing you can do, and he defended the idea of making compromises. And I've learned that from him, and I have taken that into my own political life. Being the prime minister of a coalition government, of course, you need to make compromises. Being the secretary general of NATO, as I was for 10 years, of course, you have to make compromises. But there is a limit, and the challenge is to find when you are not willing to make more compromises, and then to go for confrontation, and that's the difficult decision for every politician, when to stop compromising and when to actually take the cost of conflict, confrontation, and for the Secretary General of NATO and for NATO today, of course, I still believe that the task is to try to keep North America and Europe together. But there are limits for what we should accept. And I totally agree with NATO allies and all those NATO, European NATO allies who said that, for instance, to try to threaten another country, to threaten Greenland, to threaten Denmark, that's unacceptable. So there are limits for compromises.
27: Mm-hmm. And on that point, I mean, one thing that we've seen in the news a lot this past week is there's been many incursions, drone incursions and incidents in NATO territory. If push comes to shove, how prepared is Europe for war?
26: Well, NATO, and that means European NATO allies and Europe, is more prepared than we have been for decades. Meaning that it depends a bit what you mean by prepared. One thing is to be mentally prepared. I don't think we are mentally prepared for war, meaning that war is something we just continue to regard as something unthinkable, at least large-scale war. And that's a bit dangerous, because we have seen that war is possible also in our close neighborhood. But if you look at the kind of military capabilities, we, NATO allies, European countries, they have more forces, higher readiness, more high-end capabilities, stronger defense industry, new defense plans, more troops deployed in the eastern part of the alliance. So I'm not saying that everything is in place. I'm not saying that we don't need to do more, but I'm saying that compared to where we were, for instance, back in 2014, when I arrived in NATO, we are in a total different place because gradually European allies realized that we cannot take peace for granted, and therefore they started slowly to invest more in defense. And yes, there's still a lot to do, but a totally different world. For instance, I remember at my first NATO summit as Secretary General in 2016, it was extremely controversial for NATO to make a decision to deploy combat-ready troops to the eastern part of the alliance. And we made that decision in Warsaw in 2016. And after that, in the following years, we for the first time had actually combat-ready battalions in the Baltic countries, in Poland, in Romania. Romania, something which was unthinkable before Russia annexed Crimea and went into eastern Donbass. And in the morning of the full-scale invasion, on the 24th of February, we activated NATO defense plans, and they are still activated. And that means that Sakur, the Supreme Allied Commander, has the mandate to move more forces. So we give him a mandate to operate, and he used that mandate to further increase our presence in the eastern part of the line. So in that way, we are more prepared than we have been for many years.
27: Okay.
25: That's Jens Stoltenberg, the former NATO Secretary General, speaking to Bloomberg's Jackie Simmons at that event in Oslo as well. So further reflections on the difficulties, I suppose, in those transatlantic relationships, and a key conversation we wanted to bring you this morning on the programme. Coming up next, we'll have a check on the markets.
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5: 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And I'm quite clear about this. 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
25: Just coming up, 7:31 in London, 8:31 in Brussels. Good morning, I'm Stephen Carroll.
8: And I'm Caroline Hepke here in London. 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
25: European stock futures are pointing lower this morning, down 0.3 for Eurostoxx 50, 0.3 lower too for FTSE 100 futures. We had rallies in some markets in Asia. Again, the AI and technology sector very much in focus. The topics up by 1.8% in Japan. Korean markets are closed. So that's, of course, key trading hub for some of those semiconductor companies. On currency markets, the Bloomberg Dollar Spot Index a tenth stronger. The Japanese yen just brushing up against 160 against the dollar. Those are your markets.
8: And these are your top stories today. The US is proposing tariffs of at least 10% on imports for most major trading partners following an investigation into goods allegedly produced using forced labor. The probes are one part of the administration's effort to revive President Trump's tariffs after the US Supreme Court ruled that many of them were unconstitutional. The 10% rate would apply to imports from the UK, the EU, Canada, Mexico, and Taiwan. Products from other major economies, including China, India, Japan would be subject to a 12.5% levy. Here's our senior U.S. government editor, Derek Warbank.
6: Donald Trump's administration had signaled very clearly when the U.S. Supreme Court ruled out the main thrust of his global tariffs that they were going to try and rebuild the tariff wall that has been a centerpiece of his foreign economic policy. This is in line with that.
8: Derek Warbank says that the levies will not take effect immediately. They are subject to a public comment and review period that begins this week.
25: The fragile ceasefire in the Middle East faces its latest test after U.S. forces intercepted Iranian strikes and hit a command center in the Islamic Republic. U.S. Central Command said Iran had launched ballistic missiles and drones toward neighboring countries, including Kuwait and Bahrain. The latest hostilities coincide with the U.S. military pursuing less public ways of protecting vessels in the Strait of Hormuz. Bloomberg understands some ships are turning off their transponders and sticking close to the Omani coast to avoid Iranian mines, with the U.S. military assisting if needed.
8: The police response to a murder in the UK has sparked outrage across the political spectrum and protests outside a police station. Henry Novak was handcuffed as he lay dying last December after his killer, Vikram Digwa, falsely accused him of racism. In body cam footage, the 18-year-old can be heard saying, "I've been stabbed," to which an officer replies, "I don't think you have." Yesterday, the Prime Minister said that he felt sick watching the footage.
7: It is really important to acknowledge, therefore, that our searching questions, I do think included in that, will have to be this question of how accusations of racism informed or fed into the decision making.
8: Keir Starmer speaking there as Reform UK's leader Nigel Farage says the reaction to the murder should be one of, quote, pure cold rage.
25: China's foreign minister says the UK must set out a path for more Chinese investment as relations between the two countries normalise. Wang Yi was speaking during a visit to Beijing by the British Foreign Secretary Yvette Cooper. She told Wang the UK is willing to manage differences with China constructively and deepen trade and finance cooperation.
8: Those are a few of our top stories for you this morning. We continue to follow the elections and the votes that are taking place in the primaries over in the US. Steve Hilton and Javier Becerra with about 26% of the vote each when it comes to that big governor race in California. So we'll bring you anything that develops on that. And we'll be talking about UK politics next. Bloomberg's James Walcott, the growing fallout. The footage. This is Bloomberg.
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2: 7:40 in London, 8:40 in Brussels. Good morning, I'm Stephen Carroll. The European stock futures lower 0.3% for Eurostoxx 50. Europe looks like on missing out on the record-breaking run in US and Asian stocks, as we did see the all-country world index hit another record high earlier this morning. The AI rally central to that, of course. Oil prices also rising for a third day. Tariffs back on the agenda, although not much reaction on markets to that. Brent crude this morning up 1.7%, $97.60 for WTI is over $95 a barrel as well. In the European cash equity session, we will be watching shares in Inditex this morning after they reported sales growth picking up at the start of its second quarter. So perhaps some confidence in the resilience of that company amid questions over how consumers are feeling about rising prices and the risk of higher energy prices.

0: income from the Iran war as well. Revenue at the company, excluding currency fluctuations, grew by almost 12% in May. It's the world's biggest listed clothing retailer. Elsewhere on markets, we're seeing yields rising in European bond trading. The 10-year bond yield in Germany up 3 basis points today, 2.72%. The 10-year treasury yield is up by 3.3%. So questions about rate paths ahead in focus from markets too, and the inflationary impact in question from markets as well. Looking towards Wall Street, futures a little softer, down slightly for S&P, E-mini futures and Nasdaq futures this morning. That is your Bloomberg Radio Business Flash. Now with more on what's going on around the world, here is Caroline Hepker in London.
1: Stephen, thank you. The US is proposing tariffs of at least 10% on imports from most major trading partners following an investigation into goods allegedly produced using forced labour. The 10% rate would apply to imports from the UK, the EU, Canada, Mexico and Taiwan. Products from other major economies, including China, India and Japan, would be subject to a 12.5% levy. The fragile ceasefire in the Middle East faces another test after US forces intercepted Iranian strikes and hit a command center in the Islamic Republic. US Central Command said that Iran had launched ballistic missiles and drones towards neighboring countries, including Kuwait and Bahrain. Now to election results. Democrat Javier Becerra and the Republican Steve Hilton have taken early leads in California's governor primary. This is to replace the Democratic governor Gavin Newsom. In the mayoral race in Los Angeles, Democratic incumbent Karen Bass has advanced to a runoff vote in November. Early returns indicate that she's likely to face reality TV star Spencer Pratt, who is a registered Republican. Those are some of our Global News headlines, Stephen.
0: Caroline, thank you very much. Well, let's turn to the big story in the UK now. Protesters have pelted police with missiles in clashes close to where the student Henry Novak was stabbed to death in Southampton in December. The 18-year-old was handcuffed as he lay dying after his attacker claimed to have been racially abused. Conservative leader Kemi Badenoch called the 18-year-old's killing a seminal moment for Britain. Joining us now for more is our UK politics reporter, James Woolcock. James, just remind us of the facts of this story and why it's now becoming a political story.
2: So, Stephen, last December, a 23-year-old Sikh man named Vikram Digwa stabbed a white student, Henry Novak, multiple times. Now, a court case has found Vikram guilty, but it's footage released now the court case is done by the police force that has sparked what is a furious political conversation. And in this footage, which I've seen a few times and I have to say is very graphic, the Prime Minister called it sickening, the police arrived on the scene and they take the killer's side of the story. The killer says that Henry, the student, and the victim is racist and accuses him of racism, which is simply not true. And then the police handcuff the victim as he lays dying on the floor. It's a deeply distressing bit of footage. But then yesterday, Reform UK's leader, Nigel Farage, held an emergency address where he said the response to this needs to be, and I'm quoting now, pure cold rage. And then yesterday evening, we saw far-right activist Tommy Robinson promote and then attend protests in Southampton last night where this whole incident took place, which then turned violent.
1: Yeah, it has been a sort of horrible story. Does it speak to the fault lines in British society? And that is quite a big question, isn't it? One that politicians are also wrestling with.
2: I think to start that answer, you have to talk about the family of the victim,
1: yeah,
2: who said that they don't want this to create further division or hatred or tension, and that the people who were protesting last night, it was only sort of in the sort of hundreds, I believe, is the current sort of police estimate of people who are seen as sort of those on the far right. But it speaks to a kind of broader debate that many, especially on the right of politics, want to hold about what is going on with policing and race relations in the UK. Now, Nigel Farage, when he was speaking yesterday, talked about people who are white being seen as having lesser rights or privileges. The Conservative leader, Kemi Badenoch, and Keir Starmer have condemned those remarks and the ones for race relations emotions, a sort of a call for sort of pure cold rage. But what is interesting is Kemi Badenoch has talked about this being a moment where the UK has misstepped in responding to George Floyd and Black Lives Matter in the 2020s and going too far in that direction. And she has said, if you, to Keir Starmer and Angela Rayner, if you were willing to take a knee for George Floyd, you should be taking a knee for Henry Novak, and saying that this is a seminal moment for the UK, similar to Stephen Lawrence. Now, for what it's worth, Labour politicians and the Home Secretary this morning have been calling for tolerance, compassion and justice, and saying that this is about bringing the country together around sort of values around diversity. So in terms of that question around fault lines, there are big dividing lines being drawn here. And I have to say, this comes 2 years on from Keir Starmer taking office, where there were similar sort of riots around race in Southport, around, again, sort of racially motivated killing. Well, a killing that became racially motivated, I should say. And then now we are also in this politically fraught moment where a by-election is being held in the north of England.
3: So what does all of this mean for, I suppose, the government response, but also for Keir Starmer and the Labour Party?
2: So I just talked about how on the right, this is being seen as a sort of battle for values as well. This comes even as Labour is already facing its own battle for values as it wants the country. You know, Keir Starmer is seen as one of the most unpopular leaders the party's ever had. There is, I mean, quite clearly what seems to be a leadership challenge race, even if it's not formally happening, going on in the shadows. And so now cabinet ministers and challengers like Andy Burnham, potentially Angela Rayner, Wes Streeting, who already were charged with setting out their own views on Labour policy and Labour ideas, have a moment now to set out what their values might be and how they might respond to this. And we haven't seen much from them yet. I mean, I will say this has all happened in the past 24 hours. This has begun to sort of happen. But Prime Minister's questions later today. We expect to see Wes Streeting, I think speaking to actually Bloomberg journalists later today in South by Southwest London. The mayor of Manchester, Andy Burnham, who's running for by-election, speak as well over the next sort of 24 hours. And so I will be very curious to see what the values of Britishness, what those on the left and the centre want to say. While those on the right, I mean, I see Kemi Badenoch and Nigel Farage are also having a debate around what this means for Britain in this moment. And I think one thing that's worth noting is so many of the values here that seem to be cited are also US in nature. So a lot of the debates, the fact the references to George Floyd, the social media debate on X, how that plays into UK culture and what that response is, a lot of things are shifting in this moment. And in this kind of racially charged moment where this footage has stirred so many emotions, we are looking to politicians to see quite what they want to say.
4: Yeah, indeed. I mean, the man who's found guilty was Sikh, and it is also to do with the carrying of weapons, and I think it goes to one of the core issues in British policing, which is dealing with knife crime in Britain that has been so so deadly and difficult. James, thank you so much for being with us. That is our UK politics reporter, James Walcott. I think kind of threading through that political story and the terrible consequences of the death of that very young student.
3: Yeah, indeed, and very much dominating the news agenda in the UK this morning. Coming up next on Bloomberg Daybreak Europe, we're going to think about some of the stories that are in focus for markets today. We are looking at a picture of European stock futures a little bit weaker, but evidence of the AI rally still present in the session in Asia this morning. We'll be thinking about the inflationary impact of the Iran war, what that's going to mean for the Bank of England, and these latest headlines on tariffs, the new proposed 10% rate from the United States. We'll have Moena Conaghan from our Markets Today team with us for more next. 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
3: 7.53 in London, 8.53 in Brussels. Good morning, I'm Stephen Carroll. The European stock futures lower 0.3% for Eurostox 50 and FTSE 100 futures this morning. DAX futures down by 0.5%. The euro is 0.1% weaker at 1.16 against the dollar. The pound's at 1.3447. We are seeing bond yields rising across Europe this morning, up around 3 basis points on the 10-year French and German yields. Thinking about the inflationary impact from the Iran war ahead of the next round of central bank decisions, Brent crude this morning 1.9% higher, $97.82. WTI is up over 2% now, approaching $96 a barrel. Now, in terms of the AI trade, we had seen a rally in tech shares in Asia, but looking at Wall Street futures at the moment, Nasdaq futures are slightly softer, so too are S&P E-minis. That is your Bloomberg Radio Business Flash.
4: Now, it is 7.54am here in the City of London. Just sitting down in the studio is our Markets Today live page colleague, Morwenna Conyngham. Let's think about central banks, shall we, Morwenna? Traders have begun adding to bets for Bank of England interest rate hikes. What is the case that is being made then for monetary tightening?
12: Yeah, so this follows the trajectory that we've been seeing over the past couple of months. But Megan Green, one of the Monetary Policy Committee members, has said that the case for raising rates is strengthening as the Iran war goes on. That's really all down to the oil price rising and adding to prospects of inflation persisting. She said that, you know, a rate hike may be needed to keep those inflation expectations in check, because what we have seen a lot is that if people expect inflation to be high, it actually often does then actually feed into that, because people raise their prices, etc., in anticipation. And she said that she thinks a tightening in monetary policy over the next few weeks or months may be necessary. That said, all of across Europe and in the US, we're seeing bond yields rising so far this morning, and traders are also adding bets to the ECB prospects of hiking rates as well today. So a lot of that will also be in response to the rising oil price that we've seen this morning in response to escalation and situation in Iran. And that is probably what's actually driving traders to add to their bets. But they are now, this morning briefly, fully pricing in two hikes for the rest of the year from the BOE, which we haven't seen for about 2 weeks now.
3: Okay. In terms then of the tariff story, so, I mean, it seems relatively little market reaction to what President

0: mostly produced by forced labor. This comes obviously after the his initial round of tariffs was struck down by the Supreme Court, and it's using different legislation. And he's actually pointed to other major economies, including China, India, Japan, South Korea, Brazil, and Switzerland, which he's certainly said aren't trying to enforce, they're not trying to prohibit forced labor enough, and they're actually going to face a 12.5% levy.
1: Okay, so that's on the tariffs. Yes, let's see what the response is. Bloomberg did ask a number of countries for their response, but didn't hear back so far. If you look into the Bloomberg reporting that we've got so far, so let's see if anything emerges as we go through the day, because there's a lot of countries being hit by these prospective US tariffs. Lastly, on retail, B&M, which is the big discount retailer, talking about a challenging market. They reported revenue this morning here in the UK and for Europe.
0: Yeah, so they said the profits fell in the year to the end of March. They cited a challenging market. They didn't really go into a huge amount of details, but I think we understand what that is in the UK. It's cost of living challenges. We've got inflation coming back as well, and people are quite anxious about the economic environment. But they also mentioned some execution issues, so they've been looking to kind of improve their pricing and what's on the shelves, and they're trying to sort of revamp promotions. And they have said they're confident in offsetting rising energy costs, which is, you know, reasonably significant for businesses as a challenge in the year ahead, and they think that they can return to double-digit profit margins. But looking at the sales, they were actually reasonably strong across the board in terms of like-for-like. In the UK specifically, they did mention that in the coming year that we've just entered, they've had a bit of a slow start to their garden season because we had rubbish weather, basically, until the end of May. But they hope that that's going to improve things.
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1: Coming up in the next part of Bloomberg Daybreak here, we will take you through the first hour of European trading, also bring the latest details on the Middle East. Paul Wallace will be joining Bloomberg Stephen Carroll and Lizzie Burden. Up next, this is Bloomberg.
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5: 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And right now we're above target on inflation.
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2: This is Bloomberg Daybreak Europe for this Wednesday, the 3rd of June, from Brussels and London. Coming up today:
11: fresh ceasefire strains. The US and Iran resume strikes as a top oil executive warns that everyone is asleep at the wheel.
2: Levying up, the US proposes new tariffs of at least 10% on imports from the UK, the EU, China and many others.
11: Cloud control. Europe moves to reclaim its digital sovereignty as Palantir comes under fire from UK lawmakers.
2: Plus, rocketing to market, SpaceX eyes a historic IPO valuation, with plans to reportedly raise $75 billion.
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2: Let's start with a check on the markets for you. The Stock 600 down 0.2%. The FTSE 100 is 0.2 lower. The DAX in Frankfurt down by 0.8%. So as futures have been predicting that Europe would be missing out on the AI rally that we're seeing elsewhere in markets. The Nikkei in Tokyo 2.5% higher at the close there. One share in focus in Europe, Inditex, the owner of Zara, up 5% after its results showed growth picking up in sales at the start of the second quarter.

0: Looking at oil prices this morning, Brent crude is up by 2% at $97.88.
1: Now to our top stories. The fragile ceasefire in the Middle East faces its latest test after US forces intercepted Iranian strikes and hit a command center in the Islamic Republic. US Central Command said Iran had launched ballistic missiles and drones towards neighboring countries, including Kuwait and Bahrain. Here's Honor Ant, our managing editor for the Middle East and Africa.
2: The bottom line of what's happening, including those missile attacks by Iran and the U.S. response, is that we are seeing an agitation in the market. Mm. People are losing belief that, you know, the longer this process takes, the more likely it is to see risks that could derail the whole peace process, if we can call it that. And the agitation is expressing itself in many ways.
1: Bloomberg's Honor Ant there, as the U.S. military is pursuing various fewer public ways of protecting vessels in the Strait of Hormuz, less public ways of protecting those vessels with a quiet version of Project Freedom. Bloomberg understands that some ships are turning off their transponders and sticking close to the Omani coast to avoid Iranian mines, with the U.S. military assisting where needed.
0: Vittel's top executive in the Middle East says Europe and the US aren't facing up to the growing oil supply crunch. Speaking at an S&P Global conference in London, Tom Baker accused Western governments of being asleep at the wheel when it comes to the crisis. Vittel estimates global demand destruction at around 4 million barrels a day, with countries delaying purchases in the hope that a resolution to the Iran war will bring down prices. Brent crude's up 2.1% this morning, close to $98 a barrel.
1: The US is proposing tariffs of at least 10% on imports from most major trading partners following an investigation into goods allegedly produced using forced labor. The probes are one part of the administration's effort to revive Trump's tariffs after the Supreme Court ruled that many of them were unconstitutional. The 10% rate would apply to imports from the UK, the EU, Canada, Mexico, and Taiwan. Products from other major economies, including China, India, Japan, South Korea, Brazil, and Switzerland, will be subject to a 12.5% levy. Former US Secretary of State Mike Pompeo gave his reaction to the announcement as the news broke overnight.
3: The president has used tariffs to try and achieve objectives. That's a legitimate use of America's power to tax, right? It's a very reasonable thing when you think other nations are not behaving in a way that are consistent with the things that matter to your citizens, the people that the president was elected to represent. Hopefully you'll set out clearly this is the expectation, this is the behavior we're trying to achieve. When you do that, you remove the tariff and countries go compete. But I have no problem with the President of the United States making a decision saying, no, this is the right thing to do. And other countries will make their own choices.
1: America's former chief diplomat Mike Pompeo speaking there to Bloomberg. The levies will not take effect immediately and are subject to a public comment and review period that begins this week.
0: The European Union will today announce plans to boost its tech industry and reduce its reliance on American and other suppliers. A draft of the plan seen by Bloomberg contains measures on chips, cloud computing and artificial intelligence, including driving construction of European data centers. The proposal is an effort to challenge US dominance of the sector from major players like Amazon Web Services, Microsoft Azure and Google Cloud. Former Executive Vice President of the European Commission, Margrethe Vestager, has told Bloomberg Radio that Europe needs more alternatives.
4: I think it's really important to define technological sovereignty as a question of control. Can you control what is essential to you? And of course, not all data is equal, but some data is more important than other data. And I think it's really important that data that you really want only to be for European jurisdiction, that you make sure that you have only European jurisdiction.
0: Margrethe Vestager there, who helped develop the EU's digital rulebook. It comes amid reports that the bloc's €20 billion investment plan in AI data centres faces a number of delays and funding issues. Sources tell Bloomberg the EU's efforts to back gigafactories announced last year lack clarity about demand and subsidies.
1: SpaceX is aiming to sell shares at $135 a piece for its record-breaking $75 billion IPO. According to Reuters, the firm's breaking the traditional listing process of announcing a price range before marketing the shares and setting the price before trading begins. Dan Ives, Global Head of Technology Research at Wedbush Securities, says investor interest in tech is set to continue.
5: It's a tidal wave of IPOs that are coming, but they're all at the heart of the AI revolution. And I think to some extent, when you look where we are, we continue to believe this AI party started at 9 p.m. to about 11:30 p.m. Party goes to 4 a.m.
1: Dan Ives from Wedbush Securities speaking there. The deal involving Elon Musk's firm would be the largest IPO on record, more than doubling the $29.4 billion record raised by Saudi Aramco in 2019.
0: Democrat Javier Sarah, and Republican Steve Hilton have taken early leads in California's governor primary to replace Democratic Governor Gavin Newsom. With just over half of the ballots reported, they each have about 26% of the vote, according to Decision Desk HQ. In the mayoral race in Los Angeles, Democratic incumbent Karen Bass has advanced to a runoff vote in November. Early returns indicate she's likely to face reality TV star turned politician Spencer Pratt, who's a registered Republican.
1: And the police response to a murder in the UK has sparked outrage across the political spectrum and protests outside a police station. Henry Novak was handcuffed as he lay dying last December after his killer, Vikram Digwa, falsely accused him of racism. In body cam footage, the 18-year-old can be heard saying, "I've been stabbed," to which an officer replies, "I don't think you have." Yesterday, the Prime Minister gave his reaction after viewing the footage.
6: "It's harrowing. And I have to say, as a father of a 17-year-old boy, I felt sick watching it."
1: Keir Starmer said that there are serious questions for the police to answer, while Reform UK's Nigel Farage says the reaction to the murder should be one of pure cold rage.
0: And those are your top stories this morning on the markets. The Stock 600 down by 0.2%. The FTSE 100 just slightly lower. Shares in Inditex, the owner of Zara, up 4.7% after they posted sales growth that picked up at the start of the second quarter. While we're looking at shares in B&M this morning, also moving on the back of their results. Looking at the numbers out of them, they're seeing like-for-like sales growth in both the UK and France divisions. So shares gaining as much as 7.7% on the back of that. Just to mention some other headlines we've had out in the past few minutes, the latest economic forecast from the OECD saying the fate of the global economy hinges on the conflict in the Middle East that has already stifled growth and could yet trigger recessions and slightly and significantly stronger inflation. So it says that price pressures and weakened demand are set to be felt for some time. It's revised up its inflation estimates for next year, but only slightly tweaked the already feeble growth projections it had announced in March. So yet another effect of the conflict in the Middle East being felt by the latest economic projections from the OECD.
1: Well, coming up in a moment, we'll dive into the latest in the Middle East. But first, let's take a look at the markets. We have our Markets Live strategist, Mark Cranfield, with us in the studio. Hello, Mark. So various things going on in the markets universe, but it seems that the priority order for traders is AI, geopolitics and tariffs way down the list. Is there any reaction to this news that there's a 10% levy going to come in from the US because of what it says is an investigation into forced labor practices?
7: I think for the time being, most global investors are taking the route that there'll be a backing down at some stage of that. We've seen tariffs come and go in the past, and
1: taco Mark.
7: we might not even get to the point where they're introduced. They might come off before they even start. So yes, traders are not putting too much weight on that. Direct conflict in the Middle East, renewal of fighting is obviously something they're more concerned about because of the way it feeds into the oil price. If oil prices jump unexpectedly, of course, that has cross-asset implications. So that certainly does carry more weight. Although you can see so far the oil moves are relatively contained within the kind of ranges that we've had over the past few months. So not a massive impact. But if it became a situation where it was sort of unrestrained fighting from one side to the other, then traders would be pretty shocked, and we could go back to a scenario like March. But we seem to be quite away from getting to that stage.
0: And yet we do still have rate hikes being priced in for central banks, notably the European Central Bank, next week. And I note in those OECD forecasts we've just mentioned as well, they expect the Bank of England to hold rates this year and cut in 2027. And that's despite market pricing seeing pretty much two rate hikes priced in from the Bank of England. So a very interesting time for central banks.
7: Firstly, as an old trader myself, mm-hmm. Let me say nobody takes any notice of the OECD. But there's some comments from Miss Green in the Bank of England which do suggest they're getting closer to a hike. They may even surprise by raising interest rates at the very next meeting, even though it's not fully priced in. European Central Bank is fully priced in It's just a question of whether or not they give guidance to say that there are further interest rates hikes coming this year, or whether they're going to give themselves more time. The Bank of England is a much more interesting case. They've been split, as we know. They often have dissenters, although the Fed is starting to look the same as well. So it will be a close call for sure. But it looks as though more people are moving towards the idea that they need an early rate hike. If the Europeans are going to go, then the Bank of England certainly has more of an incentive to follow on. So it's going to be a pretty lively meeting when they do come together.
1: Well, while we're talking central banks, let's talk about the BOJ, because, of course, the yen and its approach towards the 160 per dollar level is tied back to the oil price and Japan's reliance on energy imports. We're waiting to hear from the BOJ Governor Kazuo Ueda this morning. What do we think would suggest another yen intervention's coming?
7: I'm not sure that he would give much of a hint about that. It's not his responsibility, after all. It's the Ministry of Finance who call the shots on that. He may reference the fact that a weak currency feeds into the inflation picture. But if you look at the way investors are interpreting recent comments from the Bank of Japan, it's as though they're assuming that the Bank of Japan is willing to allow inflation to stay a little bit high because they don't want to take any risk with an aggressive interest rate response. The issue from the Japanese authorities overall is that monetary policy and fiscal policy are not aligned. Mm. And investors don't see that coming together anytime soon. If you think back to 2024, when they did have a lot of success in turning the yen around, it was because there was an interest rate hike, which was very quickly followed by direct market intervention. The two together caught the market by surprise, and the yen strengthened quite a bit. Of course, the problem was the fallout in the equity market. It knocked Japanese stocks down quite a bit. Under this administration, Ms. Takeuchi seems to be much more keen keeping the economy going, keeping equities high, which means that traders are assuming that the Bank of Japan, they may raise interest rates in June, but there'll be another long delay before the next hike comes, even though neutral rates are quite a bit higher than 1% in Japan anyway. So when you put that together, people who think that the yen is a good funding currency really can say, well, that's not really going to change in the near term. So why would I suddenly be very excited about the Japanese currency?
8: Mark, on the question of the AI rally, which has been this big force that's been driving, of course, equity markets to, again, fresh record highs this morning too. I mean, is there any sign of a cooling in that? Is there anything that is to be worried about when we see this sort of very narrow rally?
7: I think there's plenty for people to be concerned about. But as you say, day after day, they see the market continuing to go up, plus more companies being talked about as trillion-dollar companies. We just heard from the NVIDIA boss saying that he sees more companies turning into the trillion-dollar bracket, and they seem to be falling over each other to have those kind of valuations. And that's the big thing that investors have to judge here, is that there is enormous valuation hype, and SpaceX, Anthropic, OpenAI are just fueling that as well. So you could have a serious disconnect between where the valuations are being projected and the reality on the ground in terms of the revenues and the profits that those companies make. At some point, there has to be a reckoning. And if the monthly, quarterly profits do not add up to where the projections are going, then investors will say, hey, this is too much. We need to liquidate. That's not happening yet. People probably want to see how the SpaceX IPO goes. If it can actually get off the ground and really attract people at that kind of...
1: Is that a pun there?
7: That's not bad, is it? especially with jet lag. And this SpaceX IPO, if it actually does satisfy people at the incredible valuations which are being projected, then the market can continue. If not, that's the moment when people might say, hey, this is really getting too far.
1: All right, Mark Cranfield with a cheeky pun, maybe unintentional. Art Markets Live strategist Mark Cranfield, thank you very much. Well, let's dive into the geopolitics now. We can speak to Paul Wallace, our managing editor for economics and government coverage in the Middle East. As we've seen this fresh escalation between the US and Iran, US forces intercepting multiple Iranian ballistic missiles and drones that were aimed at neighboring Middle East countries. Just talk through more of the details of this for us, Paul.
9: Hi, Lizzie. So this these skirmishes last night, if you like, seem more serious than the ones we've seen between the U.S. and Iran over the past week. We don't know who started it, who fired first, but the U.S. military is saying that it fired upon Iranian military sites in self-defense on the island of Keshem, which is in the Strait of Hormuz. And Iran reacted by firing upon targets in Bahrain and in Kuwait. Now, it seems as if it went off to military bases there, including the U.S. 5th Fleet's base, which is the main U.S. naval base in the Persian Gulf, which is in Bahrain. But it did also hit Kuwait's main airport and has put it temporarily out of action. Kuwait has closed its airspace. So it just shows how tense things are. And I think this further strains the ceasefire. And we're going to have to see later on today whether this scuppers the talks yet again and ensures they either break down or just drag on for longer. But certainly tensions are running very high between the U.S. and Iran at the moment.
8: Okay, Paul, thank you very much for bringing us up to date. Paul Wallace there, our Managing Editor for Economics and Government Coverage in the Middle East. We are seeing the latest flare-up in tensions being reflected in that oil price. We were just discussing with Mark Cranfield there as well. Brent crude 1.8% higher this morning, $97.73.
1: Well, coming up on the program, we'll bring you more of that interview with the former U.S. Secretary of State Mike Pompeo. He says he thinks it's very likely that the U.S. will need to provide more weaponry to Israel in order to attack Iran. So that coming up next as we look at the stock 600, currently down 0.2%. This is Bloomberg.
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2: A bill to allow a joint committee of the legislature to impeach judges is headed to the governor's desk. You know Franz is going to be ticked about this, so let's poke the bear. Hey, it's Hal Dane. Join me on the show Wednesday morning, 6:25. That is going to be the topic of conversation in our Legally Served segment. Also, what is the latest in the world of broadband? Vineeth Iyengar joins us at 7:15. We'll talk AI at 8:35 with Doug Kelly. And Lana Venable is going to join us to talk about lawsuit abuse and any legal reform that made it through the session.
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1: 8:21 a.m. in London. I'm Lizzie Burden, and we check the markets for you all day long here on Bloomberg Radio. So we're looking at European equities on the stocks, 600 down 0.25% this morning. The FTSE 100 flat to the downside. The CAC 40 in Paris down 0.3%. And the DAX in Frankfurt bringing up the rear down 0.7%. Now, if we break it down by sector, we have 7 out of 20 in positive territory this morning. Retail leading the gains as a sector up 2.4%, driven partly by the discount retailer B&M gaining this morning off the back of its preliminary results. Those shares up a whopping 14% at the moment. But at the bottom of the sectoral basket, autos, they are currently down 1.6%. In terms of some of the other individual movers this morning, keeping an eye on Inditex, the Zara owner, of course, up 5% at the moment. Sales growth picking up at the start of its second quarter, so boosting confidence in the company's resilience in the face of what we have seen as being weakening consumer spending. We're also looking at the paint company out of Amsterdam, Akzo Nobel. Those shares down nearly 20% as potential suitors have ended their pursuit. Meanwhile, as we look across to other continents, Asian shares have been at a record, up 0.5% on the MSCI Asia Pacific Index, even without South Korea trading today. This is traders have doubled down on the AI trade. But as we look across the pond, we have Nasdaq futures only flat to the upside. S&P even is flat to the downside, though do bear in mind that the S&P did top 7,600 in yesterday's Wall Street session. That's the ninth straight close higher, matching the nine-day streak in May last year, matching the longest winning streak since 1995. And again, much of that in part to tech. Now, let's take a look at the commodities space. We've been discussing the Middle East geopolitics. Oil extending gains today as the US-Iran talks have stalled. Brent up 1.9% at $97 a barrel. Trade is still cautious despite President Trump's projected optimism. That affecting those who import the most energy, and that feeding into, therefore, the yen weaker at 159.96 per dollar. We are, as we say, keeping a look out for yen intervention. Just finally, in your bond space, we're looking at yields up across most of the curve across the European continent, and the 10-year Treasury yield up 3 basis points at 4.47. That's been the Business Flash. Now with more on what's going on around the world, here's Stephen Carroll.
8: Lizzie, thank you very much. The fragile ceasefire in the Middle East faces another test after U.S. forces intercepted Iranian strikes and hit a command center in the Islamic Republic. U.S. Central Command said Iran had launched ballistic missiles and drones towards neighboring countries, including Kuwait and Bahrain. The U.S. is proposing tariffs of at least 10% on imports from most major trading partners following an investigation into goods allegedly produced using forced labor. The 10% rate would apply to imports from the U.K., the EU, Canada, Mexico and Taiwan. Products from other major economies, including China, India and Japan, would be subject to a 12.5% levy. And the Democrat Javier Becerra and Republican Steve Hilton have taken early leads in the primary for California's governor to replace Gavin Newsom. In the mayoral race in Los Angeles, Democratic incumbent Karen Bass has advanced to a runoff vote in November. Early returns indicate she's likely to face reality TV star Spencer Pratt, who is a registered Republican. Those are some of our global news headlines.
1: Well, let's bring you another of our top interviews now. The former U.S. Secretary of State Mike Pompeo says that he thinks it's very likely that the U.S. will need to provide more weaponry to Israel in order to attack Iran. Pompeo, who served in the first Trump administration, has been speaking to Bloomberg's Haslinda Amin, and they started by reacting to the latest announcement on U.S. tariffs. Haslinda asked Pompeo whether he thought Trump was trying to distract from the Iran conflict.
4: No, it's not a distraction. It's policy.
0: Professor Trump's been at this on terrorists for decades. This is not a distraction. It's not trying
4: at
0: to hide
4: time,
0: the ball.
4: At a time, when he's actually trying to negotiate.
0: It's not President Trump trying to distract anyone. That's a silly media narrative. President Trump is simply trying to achieve the objectives that he set out to achieve.
4: Is he actually getting what he wants? But when you take a look at what's happening with the Iran war, he talked about 3 to 4 weeks. Now we're into the fourth month. Has it worked for the U.S.? Has his strategy worked?
0: Yeah, 4 months. 4 months. That's nothing. Think about how long many wars have gone on, right? This is an incredibly effective military campaign. He has set back the Iranian nuclear program massively, something that no previous president was prepared to do. He set back the Iranian missile program, their ballistic missile capabilities, massively. No other president was willing to do that, to take the risks that were associated with that. He has successfully delivered a superior outcome for not just the United States of America, but for the region, for Israel, for all the participants. And he is giving the Iranian people an opportunity to live a life that is far better than one they've been suffering under for the last 50 years.
4: And yet Iran still has leverage. I mean, we talk about how Iran is possibly at its weakest level in 1979.
0: Because of President Trump.
4: Yet here we are, Iran still having the capacity to negotiate with the U.S. It still has, those missiles.
0: No doubt. They still have some missiles. They still have the intention of building a nuclear weapon. The Rump regime is confused. It's on its back foot. But yes, it can still put mines in the water and Shahed drones in the air. This means there's still work to do. President Trump is determined to achieve an objective that gets the Strait open, that delivers an opportunity to the Iranian people. No president has put the world in a position where this opportunity was in front of us like we see it today.
4: So we can expect a deal.
0: It's up to the Iranians. In the end, the Iranian regime is a bunch of thugs. They're a bunch of theocrats. They believe in the destruction of Israel and the destruction of the great state, the United States of America. I think it's very unlikely that we reach any deal that makes any sense. They've signed multiple documents and have exactly honored zero of them. No reason to expect that any agreement they would sign with this president or any other president would be honored by them. We have to watch what the Iranians do, not what they say or write.
4: Well, right now, the perception out there is that the Israelis are the ones in the way of a deal between the U.S. and Iran, because Israel and the U.S. have different perspectives on how this war should end. What's your take on that?
0: Yeah, that's nonsense.
4: Why is that?
0: It's just total nonsense. The President of the United States is making decisions that are in the best interest of the United States of America. This story somehow that he was being controlled by Netanyahu, or now he's ignoring Netanyahu. President Trump is evaluating what makes the most sense. How do we achieve the ultimate objectives of keeping the American people safe from the regime that has killed hundreds of Americans over the last years? We shouldn't forget, the Iranian regime hosts al-Qaeda. The headquarters of al-Qaeda sits in Tehran. They killed 3,000 of our people on 9/11. President is determined to achieve an outcome that is far superior to where we were when President Obama signed a silly nuclear deal. And I'm confident President Trump will continue to deliver against that commitment.
4: Mike, didn't you say that the deal that President Trump is trying to sign is in no way putting America first?
0: Well, we don't know what a piece of paper may or may not be signed.
4: Why did you say that, though?
0: No, I didn't say that. What I said was the Strait needs to be opened. We're going to have to achieve that, whether that's because the Iranian regime capitulates and allows it to be opened, or we have to pry it up with our hands and at the risk of Americans. I don't know the answer to that. I hope the Iranian regime will come to its senses. Just today, they fired at Bahrain and Kuwait simultaneously. They fired into Israel through their proxy Hezbollah. They have continued to support Hamas, who has not disarmed. The Iranian regime still has capabilities, and we're going to have to do the hard work to convince them either to give up those capabilities or to behave in a fundamentally different way. And whether we sign a piece of paper associated with that or not, I think President Trump understands this regime far better than any previous president ever has.
4: What would you do? I mean, you've had direct experience, dealing with the Iranians. What would you do differently?
0: Yeah, I continue to have experience with them. They're trying to kill me still. Right, they have a fatwa on my head. This Iranian regime is trying to kill many former American government officials and has killed many Americans over the years. I would continue to put the economic pressure on them that we have. This blockade is putting enormous pressure on the regime. I'm confident they are confused. I'm confident they are fractured. I think you see that in the Iranian responses with stories of people threatening to resign or not resign. I think there's lots of chaos inside of Iran, and that can only be good for those of us who believe in human rights, basic dignity, and property rights, something the Iranian regime is never going to honor in its current configuration.
4: It is so clear that the Iranians have been weakened so dramatically, why not just take the action? I mean, some have suggested it is straightforward. Just open it up. Damage, do as much damage as you can on Iran and let the world go on.
0: Yet
4: it's so difficult. It's not straightforward,
0: When you go do that, you put more American lives at risk. And so this is a difficult decision that only presidents can make, and they'll make it based on the decision that they have. I think it is very likely that we will have to go back at it and provide more weaponry to the Israelis and fight alongside them to do more damage to the Iranian regime, kinetic damage. But I hope I'm wrong. I hope in the end the Iranian regime comes to a fundamentally different decision. The Iranian people get control of that nation. If that's the case, then the Iranian regime should be, the Iranian people could be welcomed back into the world of civilized humanity.
1: Oof, well, that was lively. Former U.S. Secretary of State Mike Pompeo there speaking to Bloomberg's Haslinda Amin. We've got a check of the markets for you next.
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1: 8:32 a.m. in London. I'm Lizzie Burden.
8: 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The German market underperforming this morning, down by 0.9%. Wall Street futures just a touch softer though. We're watching oil prices rising. Brent crude's up 2% at $97.91.
1: Now to our top stories. The fragile ceasefire in the Middle East faces its latest test after U.S. forces intercepted Iranian strikes and hit a command center in the Islamic Republic. U.S. Central Command said that Iran had launched ballistic missiles and drones towards neighboring countries, including Kuwait and Bahrain. The latest hostilities coincide with the U.S. military pursuing a less public way of protecting vessels in the Strait of Hormuz. Bloomberg understands that some ships are turning off their transponders and sticking close to the Omani coast in order to avoid Iranian mines, with the U.S. military assisting where needed.
8: The U.S. is proposing tariffs of at least 10% on imports from most major trading partners following an investigation into goods allegedly produced using forced labor. The probes are one part of the administration's efforts to revive Trump's tariffs after the Supreme Court rules that many of them were unconstitutional. The 10% rate would apply to imports from the UK, the EU, Canada, Mexico and Taiwan. Products from other major economies, including China, India and Japan, would be subject to a 12.5% levy. Here's our senior U.S. government editor, Derek Woolbank.
24: Donald Trump's administration had signaled very clearly when the U.S. Supreme Court ruled out the main thrust of his global tariffs that they were going to try and rebuild the tariff wall that has been a centerpiece of his foreign economic policy. This is in line with that.
8: Derek Woolbank says the levies will not take effect immediately and are subject to a public comment and review period that begins this week.
1: And the police response to a murder in the UK has sparked outrage across the political spectrum and protests outside a police station. Henry Novak was handcuffed as he lay dying last December after his killer, Vikram Digwar, falsely accused him of racism. In body cam footage, the 18-year-old can be heard saying, "I've been stabbed," to which an officer replies, "I don't think you have." Yesterday, the Prime Minister said he felt sick watching the footage.
25: It is really important to acknowledge, therefore, that our searching questions, I do think included in that, will have to be this question of how accusations of racism informed or fed into the decision-making.
1: Keir Starmer speaking there as Reform UK's leader Nigel Farage says the reaction to the murder should be one of pure cold rage. Coming up, we'll get back to the markets. We'll be speaking to Natalia Lipidhinker, JP Morgan Private Bank's head of EMEA equity strategy. This is Bloomberg.
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29: Yeah, so I work for my father-in-law. 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
30: 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What does he want from his business after this transition's over? And he needs to decide that now. The more gradual the succession plan, the higher the probability that it's successful.
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1: 8:40 a.m. here in London. I'm Lizzie Burden, and we check the markets for you all day long here on Bloomberg Radio. So we're looking at European equities, still mostly in the red this morning. The benchmark Stoxx 600 down 0.4%. The CAC 40 in Paris down 0.5%. The DAX in Frankfurt down 0.9%. And the FTSE 100 down 0.3%. Breaking down by sector across the continent, and we still have retail leading the gains, up 2.25%, helped by the discount retailer B&M. That's been gaining off the back of its preliminary results, and currently shares up 13%. We're also seeing gains for the Zara owner Inditex, sales growth picking up at the start of its second quarter, so that boosting confidence in its resilience in the face of weakening consumer spending. Those shares up 5%. Now, if we look back to the sectors, bottom of the basket are autos down 1.5%, and in sum, you've got about 6 out of 20 sectors in positive territory, so the majority skewed to the downside. Now, as we look ahead to the Wall Street Open, futures pretty flat there, but let's note what a great day it was yesterday on the S&P, topping 7,600 in the session, the 9th straight close higher, and yesterday's move again thanks to, in part, to the technology moves, which have been driving the Asian session as well. The MSCI Asia Pacific Index up 0.5%, and that's despite South Korea.

0: being off today. Again, it comes down to traders doubling down on the AI trade. Now, they're looking through the geopolitics, but we can see caution reflected in the Brent price this morning, up more than 2% at $98 a barrel. Traders nervous despite President Trump's projected optimism. That's affecting the importers of energy, Japan to name one of them. The yen, therefore, flirting with $160 per dollar, so keeping traders on their toes for another yen intervention. Just finally, in your bond space, we have the 10-year Treasury yield up 3 basis points at 4.47. We'd seen a rebound yesterday on the first of the trio of jobs data reports out of the US this week, so stoking bets that the Fed's next move will be to hike. But we're also seeing yields higher across the European curve, across the continent. For example, the German 10-year Bund yield up 3 basis points at 3%. That's your Bloomberg Business Flash. Now with more on what's going on around the world, here's Stephen Carroll in Brussels.
1: Lizzie, thank you very much. A fragile ceasefire in the Middle East faces another test after US forces intercepted Iranian strikes and hit a command center in the Islamic Republic. US Central Command said Iran had launched ballistic missiles and drones towards neighboring countries, including Kuwait and Bahrain. The US is proposing tariffs of at least 10% on imports from most major trading partners following an investigation into goods allegedly produced using forced labor. A 10% rate would apply to imports from the UK, the EU, Canada, Mexico, and Taiwan. Products from other major economies, including China, India, and Japan, would be subject to a 12.5% levy. And the Democrat Javier Becerra and Republican Steve Hilton have taken early leads in the race to become California's next governor to replace Gavin Newsom. In the mayoral race in Los Angeles, Democratic incumbent Karen Bass has advanced to a runoff vote in November. Early returns indicate she's likely to face reality TV star Spencer Pratt, who is a registered Republican. Those are some of our global news headlines.
0: Let's get back to the markets now. Joining us in studio is Natalia Lipikina, Head of EMEA Equity Strategy at JP Morgan Private Bank. Great to have you back, Natalia. I'm just reading your latest notes. And so you're increasing your S&P outlook for the end of this year and mid-2027. But every day we're thinking that maybe we might be inching closer to an end to this war between the US and Iran. And it seems to me that maybe that would precipitate a rotation away from AI leadership, hurting the S&P, and towards EM and European equities. Why is that wrong?
2: Hi, Lizzie. It's very nice to be back. I would say that can happen. That is absolutely a potential scenario that can happen. What we're watching very closely is what is happening in the Middle East still. We're watching very closely the oil price in particular. And I would say if oil pulls back, that will definitely be positive for the markets like Europe, but in particular, some sectors, for example, luxuries that haven't done well. They are ultimately linked to what is happening in the Middle East through the oil price mechanism. For the overall European markets, we still think that consensus is probably too high for our earnings numbers. But in terms of the sentiment, it can come back. But as I mentioned, the oil price is a big variable in this statement. The reason why we're positive on other markets, including emerging markets and the US, is just the phenomenal earnings cycle that they're going through. You mentioned our numbers. We're now looking for 20% earnings growth in 2026. It is absolutely amazing what is going there, because the long-term average is around 7 to 8%. And we also think that it's not a one quarter story. It's really a couple of years story that we're seeing. After 20% this year, we see 13% next year. So this is something that is missing in Europe, unfortunately. But as I mentioned, if there is a reopening, then that will lift the sentiment in the European market.
1: How concentrated is that earnings growth in technology? And I suppose, do you see risks in that, of that level of concentration?
2: I really like this question because, of course, tech is being a star of the show. We're seeing more than 40% earnings growth in the sector this year. But what we found in our analysis is that other sectors are also doing really well. So, of course, they're not growing the same way as the tech does, but it's not just one sector story. And when we look into what constitutes earnings, it's revenues and margins. And we're also seeing very strong revenue growth, but also margin expansion. That is very important as well. The operating leverage that companies love. is something that we're seeing in the market as well. But having said that, tech still remains, you know, a big part of this story.
0: So do you see another leg up coming for chip makers, or are we going to see a bit of a broadening out? I see that you mentioned power as a theme that could be the second leg.
2: Yeah, we still continue to be positive on semiconductors, even after a stellar performance that they have had. And the reason is actually quite simple. You have demand and supply imbalance. You have still very constrained supply, especially in the memory market. And then at the same time, the demand, especially the agentic AI demand, is accelerating. So that creates a very positive environment for the semiconductor stocks. And Lizzie, as you mentioned, power, it's absolutely a theme that we have been talking about for the last couple of years. And we still continue to believe that this is a very important part of the story, because we still need the critical electric infrastructure. We still need grids. We still need other parts of the power, because ultimately AI is very important for the power story. And we think that this is also the sector that can benefit from the strong demand that we're seeing in the AI market.
1: Do you worry about that, those infrastructural issues around things like power actually potentially placing a brake on this growth? As you know, obviously we're seeing huge investment from the tech companies, but concern in quite a lot of parts of the world about whether or not the grids can keep up.
2: It's one of the risks. It's definitely a risk out there for the power story. And thank you for bringing this up, because I think the story is also shifting, where, you know, in the last couple of years, the story was more around, are we in AI bubble, versus now we're shifting the story to how can we deliver and who will be the winner and loser. For now, we're not seeing a big break on that story. You know, in fact, as I mentioned, we're seeing issues on the other side, which is the supply of the chips. But overall, this is one of the stories to keep an eye on and to see if that actually derails the AI story. But as I have mentioned, we haven't seen that yet.
0: Okay. Natalia, always great to have you with us in the studio. Natalia Lipikina, Head of EMEA Equity Strategy at JP Morgan Private Bank. Well, Stephen, there's no sign of that rally breaking just yet. What a day it was on the S&P 500 again yesterday. Futures only flat to the downside at the moment. There's plenty of time for that to turn around yet today.
1: Yeah, indeed. Of course, the story in Europe, given that there are relatively few players that are linked directly to the tech story, means that we are looking at a different direction of travel for European equities today, with the Stock 600 down by 0.5%. But a couple of really interesting stories we're going to delve into in the next part of Bloomberg Daybreak Europe. Chloe Mallet is going to join us for our stock movers. We're looking at the likes of the paint maker AkzoNobel, painted into a corner, perhaps, by the latest M&A news there as well. Plus news from a consumer sentiment point of view from two retailers, giving us a picture of how the inflationary impacts are affecting some parts of the consumer sector as well. Stay with us. Chloe Mello is going to be with us next. This is Bloomberg.
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6: A bill to allow a joint committee of the legislature to impeach judges is headed to the governor's desk. 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Hey, it's Hal Dane. Join me on the show Wednesday morning, 6:25. That is going to be the topic of conversation in our Legally Served segment. Also, what is the latest in the world of broadband? Vineeth Iyengar joins us at 7:15. We'll talk AI at 8:35 with Doug Kelly. And Lana Venable is going to join us to talk about lawsuit abuse and any legal reform that made it through the session.
7: Naomi Mathis, Air Force veteran.
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1: 8:53 in London, 9:53 here in Brussels. Good morning, I'm Stephen Carroll. I want to start in Japan, where Sanae Takeuchi, the Prime Minister, has been speaking in Parliament, saying the government will take appropriate measures on foreign exchange as necessary at any time, saying that FX policy is important to support the economy. We've seen the yen weakening to briefly touching the 160 level against the dollar, and has just strengthened in the past couple of minutes by 0.2%, now 159.62 against the dollar. So that's one to keep an eye on. For any potential signs of intervention. We did see the yen move on the back of those comments from the Japanese Prime Minister. Now, in the European trading session, the Stock 600 is down by 0.4%. The German market is underperforming, down 0.8% this morning, although we are seeing losses across most of the major markets. The outstanding one is the IBEX in Spain, up 0.3%, to focus on the move in Inditex there. Looking towards Wall Street, futures pretty flat at this time. The oil prices, though, are continuing to rise. Brent crude's up by 2% this morning, $97.87, and yields rising in government bond trading across Europe. 4 basis points higher now on the 10-year bund yield in Germany and on the 10-year gilt yield in the UK, as well as markets have now priced in 2 rate hikes from the Bank of England for this year. That is your Bloomberg Radio Business Flash. Izzy.
0: Now let's take a look at some of the stocks on the move today in Europe. I'm Lizzie Burden in London alongside Stephen Carroll in Brussels, and we're joined by Bloomberg reporter Chloe Melly. So Chloe, let's start with Akzo Nobel. A dark hue from them this morning.
13: Oh, that's great. Great stuff, Lizzie. So yeah, Akzo Nobel, the paint maker, and the suitors for Akzo have backed off. So Nippon Paint and Sherwin-Williams have now ended their effort to buy Akzo Nobel, which means that Akzo will go ahead with its planned merger with Axalta Coatings instead. So Akzo had rejected 2 offers from those 2 firms. So the latest actually valued it at 12.5 billion euros, and it involved plans to break up the business. But it said that the agreement that it had with Axalta, which was agreed in November last year, was actually superior. And so that's led to a massive plunge in the shares this morning. So a big reversal from the massive jump that we had seen when Akzo revealed that it had received and then subsequently rejected those offers. And so the sell-off has actually erased all of those prior gains now. The context behind this kind of M&A activity in the paint-making sector is that those companies are chemical companies, and so they are dealing with the same things that this chemical sector is dealing with, which is really high raw materials costs, and then also a lot of weakness in end markets, and end markets like the industrial or the automotive end markets. And so this creates this need for scale, for consolidation in this sector, and so we are seeing that. So we'll probably be hearing more from this paint-making sector. But in the meantime, we're getting Akzo and Axalta merging, apparently.
1: Okay, so that's Akzo Nobel in the paint space. We're going to go to the high street next. Inditex, the owner of Zara and other fashion brands, saying the high street's giving high margins.
13: Yes, so Zara owner Inditex is doing very well. So said that growth had really picked up at the start of its second quarter. So it has the quarter that starts in May is what it means. So that came as a relief for investors that have been obviously really worried about the impact of the Iran war on retailers. Of course, that's a sector that's been dealing with really high energy costs, high shipping costs.

0: probably better weather this current environment, which is getting actually more and more difficult than some of its peers, and perhaps it can do better than companies like H&M, which has actually been seeing a bit of weakness. And so we were seeing shares in Inditex rising on the back of this update, which was seen as really reassuring from the from that retail perspective.
1: Well, staying in retail, but moving to the bargain bin, because B&M seems to be really flying this morning. Why?
0: Yeah, absolutely. So this is another positive retail story for B&M. The context is that B&M has had a very tough year. So the profit is actually down. It's had to implement the big strategy reset in October after a lot of poor execution has led to a pressure on sales growth. And then there's, of course, still that backdrop of low consumer sentiment, the prospect of potentially higher interest rates as well in the UK. But what the stock is reacting to today very positively is that despite all of those challenges, B&M was actually quite optimistic for the future. So it said that it is starting to see some of the benefits of this turnaround from that it implemented in October. It said that B&M UK in particular was on track to return to higher and stronger margins. And also that it will actually be able to offset the impact from those higher energy costs and higher shipping costs as well. And so this is very positive. It also echoes what we heard from Debenhams as well this morning, formerly known as Boohoo, which actually was even more bullish. It said that it expects very strong momentum this year after returning to growth for this quarter. So maybe UK retail is actually doing fairly well and better than feared, really.
2: Is that you? Are you contributing to that, Chloe, by any chance?
0: I've not bought anything from Boohoo since university, so that's not me.
1: You snob.
0: I really am.
2: Chloe, thanks very much for joining us. Chloe Melly, there, our reporter with the Stocks on the Move, and you can subscribe to our Stock Movers podcast for regular updates on the biggest winners and losers in the stock market. Lizzie Burton, great to have you with us this hour on Bloomberg Radio. Up next, it's Caroline Hepker and Tiwa Adebayo for the second hour of European Trading.
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9: This is Bloomberg. Dave Hewitt for this Wednesday, the 3rd of June from London, coming up today.
10: Levying up, the US proposes new tariffs of at least 10% on imports from the UK, the EU, China and many others.
9: Cloud control, Europe moves to reclaim its digital sovereignty as Palantir comes under fire from UK lawmakers.
10: Fresh ceasefire strains, the US and Iran resume strikes as a top oil executive warns that everyone is asleep at the wheel.
9: Plus, rocketing to market, SpaceX eyes an historic IPO valuation with plans to reportedly raise $75 billion.
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9: Now, let's start by looking at the markets this morning, Tiwa. So European stocks this morning are falling, down by 0.4% as oil prices rise. Brent crude futures are up by 2.1%, trading above $98 a barrel. So energy shares are amongst the biggest gainers today. B&M retail up as much as 16%, biggest intraday gain on record. Akzo Nobel, though, plunging some 18%. And in bond markets, gilts slipping. You've got two Bank of England rate hikes now fully priced in, and stock futures for the US market open. A brief look at those after we had the continued momentum in the AI trade in Asia. Nasdaq futures are still in the red this morning.
1: Now to our top stories. The US is proposing tariffs of at least 10% on imports from most major trading partners following an investigation into goods allegedly produced using forced labor. The probes are one part

0: part of the administration's effort to revive Trump's tariffs after the Supreme Court ruled that many of them were unconstitutional. The 10% rate would apply to imports from the UK, the EU, Canada, Mexico and Taiwan. Products from other major economies, including China, India, Japan, South Korea, Brazil and Switzerland, would be subject to a 12.5% levy. Former US Secretary of State Mike Pompeo gave his reaction to the announcement as the news broke overnight.
1: The president has used tariffs to try and achieve objectives. That's a legitimate use of America's power to tax, right? It's a very reasonable thing. When you think other nations are not behaving in a way that are consistent with the things that matter to your citizens, the people that the president was elected to represent, hopefully you'll set out clearly this is the expectation, this is the behavior we're trying to achieve. When you do that, you remove the tariff and countries go compete. But I have no problem with the President of the United States making a decision saying, no, this is the right thing to do. And other countries will make their own choices.
0: America's former chief diplomat Mike Pompeo speaking to Bloomberg. The levies will not take effect immediately and are subject to a public comment and review period that begins this week.
2: Now, the European Union will today announce plans to boost its tech industry and to reduce its reliance on American and other suppliers. A draft of the plan seen by Bloomberg contains measures on chips, cloud computing and artificial intelligence, including driving construction of European data centres. The proposal is an effort to challenge US dominance of the sector from major players like Amazon Web Services, Microsoft Azure and Google Cloud. Former Executive Vice President of the European Commission, Margrethe Vestager, has told Bloomberg Radio that Europe needs more alternatives.
3: I think it's really important to define technological sovereignty as a question of control. Can you control what is essential to you? And of course, not all data is equal, but some data is more important than other data. And I think it's really important that data that you really want only to be for European jurisdiction, that you make sure that you have only European jurisdiction.
2: Margrethe Vestager there, who helped develop the EU's digital rulebook. It comes amid reports that the bloc's 20 billion euro investment plan in AI data centres faces a number of delays and funding issues. Sources tell Bloomberg that the EU's efforts to back gigafactories, which were announced last year, lack clarity about demand and subsidies.
0: The fragile ceasefire in the Middle East faces its latest test after US forces intercepted Iranian strikes and hit a command center in the Islamic Republic. US Central Command said Iran had launched ballistic missiles and drones towards naval countries, including Kuwait and Bahrain. Here's Honor Ant, our managing editor for the Middle East and Africa.
4: The bottom line of what's happening, including those missile attacks by Iran and the U.S. response, is that we are seeing an agitation in the market. Mm. People are losing belief that, you know, the longer this process takes, the more likely it is to see risks that could derail the whole peace process, if we can call it that. And the agitation is expressing itself in many ways.
0: Bloomberg's Honor Ant there, as the U.S. military is pursuing less public ways of protecting vessels in the Strait of Hormuz with a quiet version of Project Freedom. Bloomberg understands some ships are turning off their transponders and sticking close to the Omani coast to avoid Iranian mines, with the U.S. military assisting if needed.
2: Vittel's top executive in the Middle East says that Europe and the US aren't facing up to the growing oil supply crunch. Speaking at an S&P global conference in London, Tom Baker accused Western governments of being asleep at the wheel when it comes to the crisis. Vittel estimates that global demand destruction could come in at around 4 million barrels a day, with countries delaying purchases in the hope that a resolution to the Iran war will bring down prices. Brent crude futures are currently trading up 2%, just below $98 a barrel.
0: SpaceX is aiming to sell shares at $135 apiece for its record-breaking $75 billion IPO. According to Reuters, the firm is breaking the traditional listing process of announcing a price range before marketing the shares and setting the price before trading begins. Dan Ives, global head of technology research at Wedbush Securities, says investor interest in tech is set to continue.
5: It's a tidal wave of IPOs that are coming, but they're all at the heart of the AI revolution. And I think to some extent, when you look where we are, we continue to believe this AI party started at 9 p.m. It's about 11:30 p.m. Party goes to 4 a.m.
0: Dan Ives from Wedbush Securities speaking there. The deal involving Elon Musk's firm would be the largest IPO on record, more than doubling the $29.4 billion raised by Saudi Aramco in 2019.
2: Now, Democrat Javier Becerra and the Republican Steve Hilton have taken early leads in the primary for California's governor. This is to replace the Democrat Gavin Newsom. With just over half the ballots reported, they each have about 26% of the vote, according to Decision Desk HQ. In the mayoral race in Los Angeles, Democratic incumbent Karen Bass has advanced to a runoff vote in November. Meanwhile, in the House elections in California, AP is projecting the Republican David Valadao advancing in that House election in California.
0: And the police response to a murder in the UK has sparked outrage across the political spectrum and protests outside a police station. Henry Novak was handcuffed as he lay dying last December after his killer, Vikram Digwa, falsely accused him of racism. In body cam footage, the 18-year-old can be heard saying, "I've been stabbed," to which an officer replies, "I don't think you have." Yesterday, the Prime Minister gave his reaction after viewing the footage.
6: "It's harrowing. And I have to say, as a father of a 17-year-old boy, I felt sick watching it."
0: Keir Starmer says there are serious questions for the police to answer, while Reform UK's Nigel Farage says the reaction to the murder should be one of pure cold rage.
2: So those are our top stories for you this morning. In a moment, we're going to get more on why that particular knife death has become so politically sensitive and important here in the UK, and also that tariffs are back. So we'll be talking to our tariff czar, Brendan Murray, in just a moment on that and what it means. But in terms of the markets, European stocks are down this morning, falling 0.3% as oil prices rise. So Brent crude futures this morning trading up 1.9%, just below $98 a barrel. All of the uncertainty around what's happening in the Middle East and the overnight strikes between the US and Iran have also helped to overshadow US markets. S&P 500 E-mini futures are also in the red. You've got, in terms of the bond markets, gilt slipping. Two Bank of England interest rate hikes now priced in, 68 basis points of cumulative increases for the ECB. So it's a little bit more than we've seen in the last couple of days. And this, as we see in other markets, the Bloomberg Dollar Spot Index stronger, 0.1%, and the euro at 116.15, so down about 0.1% this morning. Tiwa?
0: Well, we're going to get a bit more on one of the stories driving markets this morning. That's as the US is proposing tariffs of at least 10% on imports from most major trading partners. This follows an investigation into goods allegedly produced by forced labor. And as President Donald Trump seeks to rebuild the sweeping tariff wall struck down by the US Supreme Court. With more, we're joined by Bloomberg's trade czar, Brendan Murray. Brendan, this seems strikingly similar to that previous trade war. Is this just the same thing in another form?
7: Yeah, effectively it is. That's what the administration is trying to do here, is to replace the tariffs that the Supreme Court struck down with others that are more legally durable. In this case, the so-called 301 authority that the president has to impose tariffs based on unfair trading practices, which in this case, the U.S. administration is saying that countries, some 60 of them, have violated or the forced labor rules or failed to enforce those rules, thereby creating an unfair situation for American workers, and hence the remedy is these proposed tariffs. Now, there's a process that these will have to go through, a public comment period. The U.S. government will have to engage in talks with various countries involved here. So these are by no means the final tariff that countries will face, but this is the beginning point of a whole nother round of negotiations and public comments that will have to occur before these new tariffs replace the ones that were ruled unconstitutional.
2: Okay. Well, Bloomberg reports that China has now issued a statement denying forced labor. In the statement from the foreign ministry spokesperson Mao Ning, so-called forced labor does not exist in China. Do we think that this, and especially, you know, that description of forced labor is going to mean that these U.S. tariffs face bigger pushback? Can we expect retaliation?
7: Well, a lot of countries have already negotiated trade deals with the U.S., and they will essentially face no different tariff level than they currently have agreed. So China does not have a trade deal with the U.S., and therefore they are currently in a sort of ceasefire in terms of raising tariffs on each other. But President Trump just visited Beijing a few weeks ago, and China understands, according to the U.S. administration, that they will face some tariffs of some level, and what that will be ultimately, we don't know, but currently it's at anywhere from 10% to 12.5%.
0: We've got a response so far from Japan, the Japanese Deputy Chief Cabinet Secretary, saying that the Japanese and US governments have been in close contact regarding this statement on new tariffs. What does that tell us, perhaps, about how we might see other countries react? And also, the reaction from countries is one thing, but are we likely to see more legal challenges, perhaps from within the US too?
7: Yeah, it's a really good question. Countries like Japan that have a deal with the Trump administration will be very carefully watching to make sure that they get the same tariff level under these new tariffs than they have in the agreement that they've worked out. The UK in a similar vein will want to make sure that cap stays at 10% in the deal that they negotiated. So what we're going to see over the next month or so, until those unconstitutional tariffs that were replaced with a tariff that expires, we're going to see essentially a whole new tariff wall erected around the U.S. economy just through different authorities.
2: Yeah, absolutely. So we'll continue to track, the imposition of tariffs, the consultation period, plus also the response from different countries. Thank you so much, Brendan, for being with us. That is Bloomberg's Trade Czar, Brendan Murray.
0: To the UK now, and protesters have pelted police with missiles in clashes close to where student Henry Novak was stabbed to death in Southampton back in December. The 18-year-old was handcuffed as he lay dying after his attacker claims to have been racially abused. Conservative leader Kemi Badenoch has called the 18-year-old's killing a seminal moment for Britain. Joining us now with more is our UK politics reporter James Walcock. James, can you start by telling us a bit more about what happened and why it's become such a political story in the last few days?
8: So, Tira, at the end of last year, a 23-year-old Sikh man called Vikram Digwa stabbed a white student, Henry Novak, multiple times. Vikram's been found guilty, and it is footage released by the police force that has sparked a furious political conversation. In that footage, which I've seen a couple times and is very distressing and very graphic, the police arriving on the scene take the killer's side of the story, who falsely accuses Henry, who is the victim here, of racism, and the police then handcuff Henry as he is dying on the ground. Now look, that footage was always, I think, going to spark a political conversation. It is deeply distressing. The fact that this case is racially charged, in that a Sikh man is killing a white man, and in doing so accuses him of racism in the process. And also, though, and this is where we come into the events of this week, the Reform UK leader Nigel Farage yesterday, after this court case, after the footage had been released, makes an emergency address, as they term it in the Reform UK party, and says that this incident demands pure cold rage. And other figures in the Reform UK party speak of anti-white racism and two-tier policing gone wrong, a theme that they have been prosecuting for years now. And so it plays into those elements. And overnight we saw a violent protest in Southampton where this incident took place, where two have been arrested. And we wait to see if more happens today.
2: Mm. What does it mean for Keir Starmer and the Labour Party?
8: What we are seeing, Caroline, is a kind of divergence in political views. I mean, Tiwa mentioned Kemi Badenoch, Conservative leader, who sort of speaks to universalism, this idea of, she speaks to Keir Starmer himself kneeling for George Floyd. And she says that movement of Black Lives Matter has gone too far and needs overcorrecting. Those are her words. So that is the view on what I'm going to term the centre-right. In Reform UK, they are speaking of anti-white racism. In Labour this morning, the policing minister, Sarah Jones, speaks for the need for tolerance and diversity and British values. Starmer himself is widely considered, even by those in his party, as a lame duck. And so what we remain to be seen from potential rivals like Andy Burnham, Angela Rayner on the left, West Street in the centre, is quite what Labour values are now. We are seeing the political space open up in Britain in five-party politics. And in a moment like this, which is emotional, distressing, racially charged, we are looking to see to our politicians quite what language they find to meet that moment and the values they want.
2: Even as the family, of course, of the victim have called for calm and for this not to be a motivating factor for further violence.
0: Okay, a developing situation in the UK that we'll continue to keep you updated on. Thank you, James, for being with us.
2: Coming up in the next part of Bloomberg Daybreak Europe, an exclusive interview with the former NATO Secretary General Jens Stoltenberg on why relations between the US and its European allies are more difficult to manage now. This is Bloomberg.
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23: Moon Griffon.
24: For 5 years, he beat the man into the ground. Never vote for him. He needs to drop out of the race. He lost the presidency, the House, and the Senate. And he just on and on and on. Then all of a sudden, we get to January 2026. Trump, my man, Trump. Trump voted for this. Trump did this. Trump did that. Trump did this. Trump did that. And all of a sudden, 2 days after he get his butt whipped, he's anti-Trump again. 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
2: It is 9:21 a.m. here in the City of London. Good morning, I'm Caroline Hepke. Looking at European stocks, so we see stocks declining on the Stoxx 600 index, down 0.4%. The Xetra DAX sees a bigger decline, down 0.8%, as oil prices resume their climb. This ceasefire looks incredibly fragile between the US and Iran after an exchange of fire overnight between the two. Brent crude futures now up by 2.7%, trading above $98 a barrel. Energy shares are doing well as a result of that in Europe, but elsewhere you see some quite big decliners. Akzo Nobel and Partners Group. Akzo Nobel, that's down to the end of this bid by Sherwin-Williams and Nippon Paint. So, you know, they were attempting a deal, but that's fallen through. So Akzo is down more than 18%. On the flip side, B&M, the discount retailer, up by more than 15%. They've had a difficult year, but things are looking a bit more positive for the end of the year, so that seems to have been warmly welcomed. This as gilts are slipping, looking at 10-year gilt yields up 4 basis points. That's the case across Europe. 3.01 now for benchmark Germany yields, 4.48 for those US Treasury yields, up 4 basis points. That's a look at the markets. Let's get more on what's going on around the world with Tiwa Adebayo here in London. Good morning.
0: Good morning, Caroline. The fragile ceasefire in the Middle East faces another test after US forces intercepted Iranian strikes and hit command center in the Islamic Republic. U.S. Central Command said Iran had launched ballistic missiles and drones towards neighboring countries, including Kuwait and Bahrain. The U.S. is proposing tariffs of at least 10% on imports from most major trading partners, including the U.K., EU, China and India. That's following an investigation into goods allegedly produced using forced labor. China hit back at any suggestion it uses forced labor and said trade issues with the U.S. should be sorted out in talks, according to Foreign Ministry spokesperson Mao Ning. And Democrat Javier Becerra and Republican Steve Hilton have taken early leads in the race to be California's next governor to replace Gavin Newsom. In the mayoral race in Los Angeles, Democratic incumbent Karen Bass has advanced to a runoff vote in November. Early returns indicate she's likely to face reality TV star Spencer Pratt, who is a registered Republican. Those are some of our global news headlines.
2: Tiwa, thank you so much for that. So let's get to one of our top conversations. This is with the former NATO chief, Jens Stoltenberg, of course, former Norwegian leader as well. He's been speaking to Bloomberg's Jackie Simmons at the Bloomberg Newsmakers event in Oslo. He says that tensions between the United States and its European NATO allies are now more difficult to manage compared to when he left the alliance, which was in 2024. Here's some of that conversation. Stoltenberg beginning by reflecting on comments that he made 2 years ago when he left the NATO alliance.
1: I'm not more optimistic now than 2 years ago. If anything, it has moved in even a worse direction since 2024 when I stepped down from NATO. But I hope that I also said something that we just have to continue to believe that it's possible to push things in the right direction. And especially if you are a politician, it's not your task to speculate about what everything that can go wrong. It's our responsibility as politicians is to try to take actions that minimizes the risk for bad things to happen and maximize the likelihood for good things to happen. So I focus on that instead of speculating too much about likelihood for different events.
3: Mm. Well, another thing you talked about a lot is, you know, the importance of compromise. Mm-hmm. And you said that that's a really key characteristic for anyone leading NATO. Now that you're looking at NATO from the outside, do you feel the role of keeping that alliance together has become much harder since you stepped away?
1: I think it's correct to say that it's harder now, meaning that the tensions between Europe and North America and the United States are even stronger and more difficult to manage. My father, he was really the man that taught me the value of compromise. He had his main message was that compromise is the most beautiful thing you can do, and he defended the idea of of making compromises. And I've learned that from him, and I have taken that into my own political life. Being the prime minister of a coalition government, of course, you need to make compromises. Being the secretary general of NATO, as I was for 10 years, of course, you have to make compromises. But there is a limit, and the challenge is to find when you are not willing to make more compromises, and then to actually to go for confrontation, and that's the difficult decision for every politician, when to stop compromising and when to actually take the cost of conflict, confrontation, and for the Secretary General of NATO and for NATO today, of course, I still believe that the task is to try to keep North America and Europe together. But there are limits for what we should accept, and I totally agree with NATO allies and all those NATO, European NATO allies who said that, for instance, to try to threaten another country, to threaten Greenland, to threaten Denmark, that's unacceptable. So there are limits for compromises.
3: Mm-hmm. And on that point, I mean, one thing that we've seen in the news a lot this past week is there's been many incursions, drone incursions and incidents in NATO territory. If push comes to shove, how prepared is Europe for war?
1: Well, NATO, and that means European NATO allies and Europe, is more prepared than we have been for decades. Meaning that it depends a bit what you mean by prepared. One thing is to be mentally prepared. I don't think we are mentally prepared for war, meaning that war is something is continue to regard as something unthinkable, at least large-scale war. And that's a bit dangerous, because we have seen that war is possible also in our close neighborhood. But if you look at the kind of military capabilities, NATO allies, European countries, they have more forces, higher readiness, more high-end capabilities, stronger defense industry, new defense plans, more troops deployed in the eastern part of the alliance. So I'm not saying that everything is in place. I'm not saying that we don't need to do more, but I'm saying that compared to where we were, for instance, back in 2014, when I arrived in NATO, we are in a total different place, because gradually European allies realized that we cannot take peace for granted, and therefore they started slowly to invest more in defense. And yes, there's still a lot to do, but a totally different world. For instance, I remember at my first NATO summit as Secretary General in 2016, it was extremely controversial for NATO to make a decision to deploy combat-ready troops to the eastern part of the alliance. And we made that decision in Warsaw in 2016. And after that, in the following years, we for the first time had actually combat-ready battalions in the Baltic countries, in Poland, in Romania, something which was unthinkable before Russia annexed Crimea and went into eastern Donbass. And in the morning of the full-scale invasion, on the 24th of February, we activated NATO defense plans, and they are still activated. And that means that Sakur, the Supreme Allied Commander, has the mandate to move more forces. So we give him a mandate to operate, and he used that mandate to further increase our presence in the eastern part of the line. So in that way, we are more prepared than we have been for many years.
3: Okay.
2: So that was the former NATO chief Jens Stoltenberg speaking to Bloomberg's Jackie Simmons. I think just making those important points, you know, he's saying that Europe is better prepared, but maybe not psychologically so, despite, you know, the two immensely difficult ongoing wars, well, in Ukraine and the Middle East. Coming up next, we'll look at the markets.
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2: It is 9:31 a.m. here in London. 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
0: And I'm Tiwa Adebayo. 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
2: So European stocks are falling almost 0.4%. ZETA DAX is the biggest decliner, down 0.8% this morning. And it's also a mixed picture for US markets. S&P 500 indices are in the red as oil prices surge. Brent crude futures up by 2.3%, now trading above $98 a barrel. 10-year treasury yields at 4.48. You've got a stronger dollar this morning, up 0.1% on the Bloomberg Dollar Spot Index. Those are the markets.
0: Now to our top stories. The US is proposing tariffs of at least 10% on imports from most major trading partners following an investigation into goods allegedly produced using forced labor. The probes are one part of the administration's effort to revive Trump's tariffs after the Supreme Court ruled that many of them were unconstitutional. The 10% rate would apply to imports from the UK, the EU, Canada, Mexico and Taiwan. Products from other major economies, including China, India, Japan, would be subject to a 12.5% levy. Here's our senior US government editor, Derek Wolbank.
8: Donald Trump's administration had signaled very clearly when the U.S. Supreme Court ruled out the main thrust of his global tariffs that they were going to try and rebuild the tariff wall that has been a centerpiece of his foreign economic policy. This is in line with that.
0: Derek Wolbank says the levies will not take effect immediately and are subject to a public comment and review period that begins next week.
2: The fragile ceasefire in the Middle East faces its latest test after U.S. forces intercepted Iranian strikes and hit a command center in the Islamic Republic. U.S. Central Command said that Iran had launched ballistic missiles and drones towards neighboring countries, including Kuwait and Bahrain. Bloomberg reporting that Kuwait's civil aviation has now suspended flights to Kuwait International Airport after Iranian drones caused significant damage to passenger buildings and injured a number of individuals. So this in the latest that we have from Kuwait. In terms of the hostilities, of course, they do coincide with the US military pursuing less public ways of trying to protect vessels in the Strait of Hormuz. Bloomberg understands some ships turning off their transponders and sticking close to the Omani coast to avoid Iranian mines, with the US military assisting if needed.
0: The police response to a murder in the UK has sparked outrage across the political spectrum and protests outside a police station. Henry Novak was handcuffed as he lay dying last December after his killer, Vikram Digwa, falsely accused him of racism. In body cam footage, the 18-year-old can be heard saying, "I've been stabbed," to which an officer replies, "I don't think you have."
9: It is really important to acknowledge, therefore, that our searching questions, I do think included in that, will have to be this question of how accusations of racism informed or fed into the decision making.
0: Keir Starmer speaking there as Reform UK's leader Nigel Farage says the reaction to the murder should be one of pure cold rage.
2: Those are some of our top stories for you today. Thinking about what is ahead here on Bloomberg Daybreak Europe, I'm Caroline Hepke alongside Tiwa Adebayo in London. We're going to be talking about the stories moving markets with Patrick Armstrong, CIO at Plurimi Wealth. Tariffs are back. We've got to think about the inflationary or disinflationary impact of AI and European stocks. That's next. This is Bloomberg.
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12: A bill to allow a joint committee of the legislature to impeach judges is headed to the governor's desk. You know Franz is going to be ticked about this, so let's poke the bear. Hey, it's Hal Dane. Join me on the show Wednesday morning, 6:25. That is going to be the topic of conversation in our Legally Served segment. Also, what is the latest in the world of broadband? Vineeth Iyengar joins us at 7:15. We'll talk AI at 8:35 with Doug Kelly, and Lana Venable is going to join us to talk about lawsuit abuse and any legal reform that made it through the session.
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7: Good morning, it's 9:40 a.m. here in the City of London. I'm Caroline Hepke. So the global stocks rally is pausing. All country world index is flat. European stocks are down 3 tenths. Central DAX dropping 7 tenths. Stock futures for the US mixed. S&P 500 E-minis in the red. This as the tensions and the exchange of fire between the US and Iran continues despite a kind of nominal ceasefire. And oil prices this morning are rising. Brent crude futures are up 2.4%, $98.30 the barrel. You have had some interesting individual stories moving. AkzoNobel falling significantly because a potential takeover offer has fallen through. B&M Retail, which has had a really terrible year, has actually had its biggest intraday gain on record because of optimism about future months. This is the retailer in the UK. In terms of gilts, they're slipping today and up 4.5 basis points in terms of UK yields, 4.9%. US yields also up 4 basis points. 4.48, you've got a slightly stronger US dollar, gold down 7 tenths. Those are the markets. Let's get you a wrap of what is going on around the world. Here's Tiwa Adebayo. Good morning, Tiwa.
8: Thank you, Caroline. The fragile ceasefire in the Middle East faces another test after US forces intercepted Iranian strikes and hit a command center in the Islamic Republic. US Central Command said Iran had launched ballistic missiles and drones towards neighboring countries, including Kuwait and Bahrain. The US is proposing tariffs of at least 10% on imports from most major trading partners, following an investigation into goods allegedly produced using forced labor. The 10% rate would apply to imports from the UK, the EU, Canada, Mexico, and Taiwan. Products from other major economies, including China, India, and Japan, would be subject to a 12.5% levy. And Democrat Javier Becerra and Republican Steve Hilton have taken early leads in the race to be California's next governor to replace

0: Gavin Newsom. In the mayoral race in Los Angeles, Democratic incumbent Karen Bass has advanced to a runoff vote in November. Early returns indicate she's likely to face reality TV star Spencer Pratt, who is a registered Republican. Those are some of our global news headlines.
1: Thank you so much for that look at what's happening around the world. That's Tiwa Adebayo. So let's get into our big conversation then around the markets. The US rebuilding its tariff wall. The UK, we're now pricing 2/4-point rate hikes this year. And also we have to think about AI and the massive capex cycle. What does it all mean for markets? Patrick Armstrong is CIO at Plurimi Wealth and joins us in the studio. Good to see you, Patrick. Morning. So tariffs are back. Is this now a permanent feature of the investment landscape? How do you reposition your portfolios? Do you think the countries are going to retaliate?
2: That's the question. Then you have an escalation. If it's just the 10% tariffs back in place, replacing what was previously there, I think that's really where we're at. So it's not a game changer. It's a subtle headwind for growth. It's a bit of a push up for inflation potentially, but it doesn't change unless we get into retaliatory actions from the other countries, which is a possibility, but I wouldn't expect it.
0: So Patrick, that's tariffs, but also markets have to contend with growing worries about inflation. We have been hearing from the Bank of England's own MPC member, Megan Green. She's saying that the case for hiking rates is basically growing as the conflict wears on and that tightening might even be necessary as soon as the coming weeks. What does that make for in the upcoming meeting? Does Megan Green join Hugh Pill voting for a rate hike? How lively is that meeting likely to be?
2: Yeah, the Bank of England will have lively meetings because there's no clear consensus there. And everything else being equal, you do have inflationary pressures coming from energy prices. And it doesn't look like that's about to change soon. But monetary policy in response to an exogenous shock typically isn't the right decision. But it does get rid of the cutting narrative from the U.S., and I think the Bank of England may be driven by what the Fed ends up doing. If the Fed does get into an environment where they hike, I think the U.K. will match them. I think the market's probably overestimating the two hikes given where we are in the economic cycle in the U.K. There's not much growth, and the inflation, you could argue, is transitory.
1: Yeah, it's interesting, isn't it? The OECD, that I know nobody really thinks about, maybe if they're kind of really deeply in the markets and trading markets, but the OECD says actually the Bank of England is going to keep interest rates on hold. And even in the US, US 10-year break-evens, they do sort of signal this idea that inflation is going to get back to target. What do you think?
2: I think it's wrong. I think the market's just way too complacent about inflationary pressures because you have AI-driven productivity in the future that maybe is disinflationary, but you've got protectionist policies, you've got nationalistic policies, any economic problem, it's throwing money at it. There's no austerity ever being considered, so you always have a fiscal thrust. And the pendulum's gone from globalization towards nationalization. That pushes up cost structures. So I don't think while populist politics is in play, you can have a disinflationary environment, and the market's pricing that for the next decade we get the perfect environment where the Fed pretty much exactly meets its targets, and the risks are skewed to the upside. So I think the market's just pricing a decade that's bang in line with what the Fed wants, but the risks are much higher than that, I think.
0: So we've talked about the headwinds here. I want to move on perhaps to some of the potential drivers of the market. And we have to mention the tech space, particularly the IPOs, the mega IPOs that we're seeing, $4 trillion across the three of them. I want to ask you, where does that money come from, first of all? But also, worst case scenario, just what is the risk if one of these mega IPOs like SpaceX goes wrong? They're looking to raise quite a lot from retail investors. What are the economic ramifications if things don't go to plan here?
2: That's a good question. I think with such a narrow free float, that does mitigate some of the risks that you're looking at a $1.5 trillion valuation and a very small free float. And I actually think what's going to happen is you're going to have short squeeze dynamics in play because they're going for a rapid inclusion in indices and a multiplier of the free floats in terms of the weighting that you have forced buyers for these. So I actually think the risks are you see such narrow free float and forced buyers, it could create a spike, not driven by fundamentals, just completely driven by technical issues. And I think Elon's sort of engineered it that way. There does speculation information that he's sort of coerced these measures to make sure that he would list on the Nasdaq versus New York.
1: Yeah, that's interesting, isn't it? The idea that the indexes are going to include it after 5 days rather than just three months, which is the normal process. That's pretty fascinating. Just in terms of the productivity, though, I mean, the AI investment boom is absolutely enormous. When do we see the productivity dividend for AI? Actually, this is Europe is trying to get its act together with, you know, a few billion euros. These are vast sums, and yet they just pale into insignificance. This is a few billion to try to build Europe's own data centers. When do we see the productivity?
2: Yeah, that's a ways off. You're seeing incremental bits of it, definitely. But in terms of a massive game change, I think we're still years off. And it's actually inflationary in the short term because the data centers are competing with households for electricity. That's a new demand for electricity, pushes up cost structures. You are getting productivity. I shouldn't say it's years off, but I do think the inflationary effects dwarf the disinflationary effects in the short term, and that'll come through years down the line.
0: Perhaps to round off this conversation about AI and tech, I was looking at a chart this morning about Cisco's progress in the 2000s during the dot-com bubble. There was quite a big gap between earnings per share and share price there. How does that compare to what we're seeing now with the likes of Nvidia? Is there perhaps a gap between revenue and valuation? What are your thoughts on this?
2: I'm not too worried about the valuation of the companies that are receiving this money from the hyperscalers. I look at it almost every day because the moves have just been so great. But the high bandwidth memory stocks, for example, Samsung, Hynix, and Micron still trade at 10 times earnings or even less. So the share prices are exploding, but earnings are exploding at an even faster rate. So it is a CapEx bubble, potentially, that it's just too easy for companies to fund trillions of dollars of CapEx over the next 12 months, but it's not a valuation bubble the way it was in 2000, in my opinion.
1: Yeah, okay, really interesting. Patrick, thank you so much for being with us. Patrick Armstrong is CIO at Plumrimi Wealth. Yep, this is the main story, isn't it, for markets everywhere. AI, the companies that benefit, the handful of businesses in the US, in South Korea, and what happens to the others as well, as ahead of these three mega IPOs. Thanks so much to Patrick for being with us. In the next part of Bloomberg Daybreak, we're going to look at the individual stocks on the move this morning. So Chloe Mollet will be with me and with the Tiwa Adebayo in the radio studio. We'll think about ASML in Europe and also that B&M story retailer in the UK. This is Bloomberg.
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1: It is 9:53 a.m. here in the City of London. Good morning, I'm Caroline Hepker. Looking at the markets here in Europe, stocks down 0.3. Zetra DAX retreating 0.7%. US stock futures look mixed, and S&P 500 EMI futures are actually in the red. In terms of bond markets, interesting announcement from India. It is said to unveil tax cuts and other steps to try to boost inflows, and foreign buying of its bonds. That's a red headline on the Bloomberg Terminal. Just looking at the rest of the bond market. So you've got German bunds slipping along with UK gilts and the rest of the European sovereign bond complex. UK 10-year gilt yields up 4 basis points, 4.9%, pricing in 2 rate hikes from the Bank of England, slightly more rate hikes from the ECB than we were yesterday. So it looks like we're nailed on for June after those inflation figures that we got out yesterday. Looking elsewhere then, the dollar at the moment is stronger, 2/10. The euro trades at 1.1609, down 0.2%, and Brent crude continues to surge up 2.5%, $98.40 the barrel. Those are the markets. Tiwa.
0: Thank you, Caroline. Now let's take a look at some of the stocks on the move today in Europe. I'm Tiwa Adebayo with Caroline Hepke, and we're joined by our reporter, Chloe Mele. Chloe, let's start with Partners Group. This is the Swiss private markets firm. It's fallen to its lowest level in more than 6 years. Can you tell us what's responsible for the drop?
11: Yeah, so this company has capped withdrawals from one of its private equity funds. So it's an evergreen private equity fund. And so what that means is a fund that typically allows investors to withdraw at least a portion of their investments rather than locking up the capital for a set period. And Partners Group is actually one of the pioneers in that space of evergreen private equity funds. But the problem here is that it said that there had been quite an important pickup in a redemption request from private wealth clients across this evergreen portfolio, and those clients make up a particularly large portion of that investor base for Partners Group. And so that has essentially forced the company to gate that fund to avoid too many redemptions. And so what this shows is that there's this anxiety around private credit that is starting to really spill over into other parts of private markets. And so that's kind of the broad thing. But then for Partners specifically, it's kind of yet another challenge after a short seller report recently also alleged that it systematically overvalues assets. So there's quite a few things happening there for Partners Group, and shares are taking quite the hit, as you mentioned, Tiwa.
1: Yeah, absolutely. Meanwhile, ASML, Europe's largest company by market cap, benefiting from an analyst upgrade.
11: Yeah, so JP Morgan analysts gave ASML a new street high price target, and they also increased their estimates by quite a big margin. Said consensus was well behind the curve. So of course this fits within this broader AI enthusiasm sort of narrative, with really expectations of continued growth for all of those companies within that sector, the chip makers, the chip making equipment manufacturers. So shares for ASML are already up about 60% year to date, but it seems that there might be even further to go. This is, of course, as well a global story. If we go over to the US, we recently had the chipmaker Micron joining that $1 trillion valuation club. We had Nvidia's CEO saying this week that Marvel Technology, which is another company in that space, could be the next one to join that $1 trillion club. So this really shows that the AI trade, the AI story is not going anywhere, and that ASML Bell is going to be, of course, one of the really big beneficiaries of that, because it's the only company making the most advanced machines for that chip making.
0: Okay, well, we're going from a joint street high price target for ASML to the high street now.

0: And so it said that B&M UK was on track to return to stronger margins over the medium term, and also that the company would be able to offset the impact from higher energy costs, higher shipping costs that we've seen because of the Iran war. And so this echoes what we heard from Debenhams as well this morning, which was known before as Boohoo. That is a company that returned to growth this quarter, expects very strong momentum for the rest of this year. And so those two updates from those two companies point to perhaps a more resilient retail sector than was feared by some investors and analysts. The challenges are still there. You know, we still have low consumer spending, still the prospect of higher interest rates. But for now, the sector is doing okay despite all of those potential hurdles.
1: Okay, Chloe, thanks for bringing us those moves. That's our reporter, Chloe Millay. And for more conversations like this, subscribe to our new Stock Movers reports. 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
2: Okay, good stuff. Well, there's lots to think about. There'll be much more coming up next on Bloomberg Daybreak. I'm just going to leave you with one thought. We were speaking to Bloomberg's reporter Aisha Ghani this morning about Nick Stronsky, of course, who founded Revolut. This is a very well-known app that offers fintech services, financial services across a whole swathe of things. I mean, everything from just transferring money to crypto. He is set to create enormous wealth if he can manage to bring this fintech juggernaut to market, which he wants to do in the next couple of years. Is a really great piece. I recommend it. It's on the Bloomberg Terminal. Coming up next, from Tim Adebayo and me, Caroline Hepke, here in London for our London audience, it's Bloomberg Brief with Bonnie Quinn up next. And listeners in the US and elsewhere, it's Bloomberg Daybreak that starts right now.
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7: From ABC News. I'm Sherry Preston. After primary day in 6 states, votes are still being counted. The biggest races in the biggest state, California. ABC's Lana Moise watching the open primary in the governor's race, where if no one gets a majority, the top two go to the general election.
8: In the state's governor's race, 61 candidates were on the ballot. Former Fox News host Steve Hilton, who was endorsed by President Trump, was leading in the overnight results. He hopes to become the state's first Republican governor since Arnold Schwarzenegger. But to do it, he'll have to beat Democrat Javier Becerra, the former Health and Human Services Secretary.
7: In Los Angeles, ABC News projects Mayor Karen Bass will advance.
9: I will tell you it's looking good so far. We got a lot more to go, but so far it's looking good.
7: And the numbers show that her opponent could be reality TV star Spencer Pratt.
10: I hope she's ready, you know, because I literally could not be more excited.
7: Elections in Alabama are changing thanks to a new ruling from the Supreme Court that allows the state to move ahead with a new congressional map that could make it easier for Republicans to pick up a seat. Fresh worries about the ceasefire in the Middle East after more attacks. ABC's Karen Wong.
11: An American warplane striking an oil tanker, which the U.S. says was trying to reach Iran, in violation of the ongoing blockade. Iran then responding, launching missiles and drones on neighboring Kuwait and Bahrain, targeting civilian boats. Then another wave of drones aimed at American forces in Kuwait. The U.S. military says the drones and projectiles were shot down.
7: The Trump administration threatening new tariffs on some of the country's biggest trading partners. It accuses countries like China, Canada, Mexico, and Taiwan of not doing enough to fight forced labor. The extra tariffs could go as high as 12.5%. Police in Bakersfield, California, negotiating overnight with a man who took several hostages at a bank. 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
14: Hey, Baton Rouge. We're on the go again. Please join us, the Bridge Center for Hope, along with our community partners as we take Bridging the Gap Community Resource Fair on the go. First stop is Friday, June the 12th at the Charles R. Kelly Community Center from 10 a.m. to 1 p.m. where we'll have food, fun, health screenings, and resources. Again, that's Friday, June

0: Rockwell at the Charles R. Kelly Community Center from 10 a.m. to 1 p.m. For more information, please visit us at brbridge.org/community-events.
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12: Calm down.
13: Wednesday, June 3rd, 2026, I'm Lucas Tomlinson. Drone technology is revolutionizing warfare. But what does that mean for threats at home, especially as America's summer will be full of major events?
14: The drone revolution isn't something that's coming in the future. We keep saying it's already here.
15: I'm Dave Anthony. After flying by the moon, NASA is making plans to not just go there, it wants to build a base on the moon.
16: We're going to need power. We're going to need communication. We're going to need environmental life support control. All of those things are going to be new to what we do. We understand how to do it. but I don't think we're quite sure how we do it to support a lunar base.
12: And I'm Ted Jenkins. I've got the final word on the Fox News Rundown.
13: Militarized drones have drastically changed the battlefield. We've seen it with the war between Russia and Ukraine, and they played a major factor in the ongoing conflict between the United States and Iran. Detecting and deterring potential threats will become a top priority for national security officials as the nation anticipates large events. On June 14th, the White House South Lawn will be the site of a UFC fight, part of a special event honoring America's 250th birthday. President Trump, speaking from the Oval Office last month, says the administration is expecting a crowd with upwards of 100,000 in attendance.
17: We're having a big fight. It's never going to happen again, never happened before, and it's all of the best fighters.
13: While that large crowd descends on the South Lawn of the White House, sites around the nation will host World Cup fans as the competition takes place through June into July. DHS Secretary Mark Wayne Mullen joined the Will Cain Show to detail just how much security will be needed to keep the tournament safe.
18: We have one Super Bowl a year. With the World Cup, we're going to have 78 Super Bowls in 38 days. And the amount of security for this one game, for one Super Bowl, is about two times what we'd have for a normal Super Bowl game.
13: So as militarized drone technology evolves at a rapid pace, how big of a threat does it pose for Americans?
19: It's very significant, and it's more real than ever, especially with what we're seeing overseas.
13: Brett Velikovich is a former member of the Delta Force, a drone expert and a Fox News contributor.
19: And I think security planners across the U.S., they have to stop treating drones as some sort of hypothetical threat. Because what's changed in these systems is that they've become incredibly more affordable. They're more widely available. They're increasingly capable. A drone doesn't even need to carry a weapon to create a major security incident. It can disrupt an event, conduct surveillance, create panic in a crowd, or even force organizers to shut down portions of a venue without a bomb. And that's a challenge for security professionals, in that traditional security is designed to stop threats coming through the gates, through checkpoints, through entrances. Drones introduce a new threat that can come from virtually any direction, including directly overhead. And so we have to stop thinking about setting up fences that we've done for decades on the ground. Now we need fences in the air. It really wouldn't take much right now for a operator to conduct a strike with basically stuff you can purchase off the internet. And that's sad, because it used to be a situation, you know, when I was in the military, when I was doing, you know, analysis work and working with drones quite frequently, we own the airspace. Nobody could make drones like we did. Nobody had control over drones and these different technologies like the U.S. government. But over decades, that's changed.
13: Do you think the World Cup is secure from a drone threat?
19: No, I don't. I think that we've had a big issue in the U.S., specifically when it comes to the bureaucracy of what it takes to be able to create the protection that's needed around these locations. I think in a lot of ways there's been different agencies who have gotten involved when they haven't needed to. I think the FAA has been causing a bit of problems for our federal law enforcement agencies in terms of being able to test equipment that's needed. I mean, we need to really start employing more counter-drone systems, and we need to employ kinetic solutions. I think that's the problem. When we talk about kinetic solutions, talking about the things that physically can go and strike something like an Iranian Shahid drone, something like an FPV drone, we don't implement a lot of kinetic solutions, despite the fact that companies have those capabilities. My company, for instance, PowerUs, has kinetic counter-drone capabilities, where a small drone can take down another drone. And those types of solutions are occurring every single day overseas, where you see that. We, on the other hand, in the U.S., focus a lot on electronic warfare. And if you've been paying attention at all to the Iran conflict, we've been seeing enemy drones get through electronic warfare bubbles and penetrate those defenses and conduct devastating strikes. So you need these layered systems. You need electronic warfare with kinetic solutions. And we just don't see that being implemented, at least in the U.S., yet many other countries overseas are implementing them, you know, all the time.
13: One thing you said earlier is the U.S. government needs to change the laws. What is keeping the government from doing that, you think?
14: I think just not wanting to take any risks. We have an FAA that is pretty much solely focused on commercial aircraft. Companies are restricted on how they're able to test. They have to follow exactly what the FAA tells them. Sometimes they go, you know, weeks, if not months, without getting approval to even just fly their drone at a certain height. And I think it starts there, but it also, I also think we need deregulation.
13: Is Iran using Chinese and Russian drones?
14: I would say Russia is more using Iranian drones, but they share tactics and they share equipment. At one point, Russia basically licensed the entire process for making Iranian Shahids, and now you have locations in Russia that are just churning, they're just building Iranian Shahid drones all the time. But what Iran has really done, and what they've been doing really for years, I mean, we watched them when I was in the military doing the same thing. They were exporting their drone technology to different countries like Yemen and these different places and setting up these manufacturing sites to be able to send low-cost drones very long distance. And so we've been seeing this evolution behind the scenes for a while. We haven't really done much about it until recently, but what Iran has demonstrated is a very important trend in modern warfare. Rather than focusing exclusively on highly sophisticated systems, predators, and stealth technology, they basically just show how large numbers of inexpensive drones can create significant strategic effects, and that's a lesson.
13: The Strait of Hormuz.
14: Yeah, it's a good. It's an example. This is a lesson of quantity almost over quality.
13: You and I both met in Ukraine months ago when President Trump first came back into office. He told Ukraine's president he didn't have all the cards. Fast forward to today, it seems like Ukraine's drone program has turned the tide in this war against the Russians. Certainly the Russians have not made many advances on the battlefield, and a lot of it's because of Ukraine's drone technology. And then Zelensky took those ideas to the Persian Gulf with Gulf allies, and it seems like he's doing a lot of business and perhaps even is going to work with the United States on that. Can you talk about Ukraine's drone prowess?
14: Yeah, I mean, look, we're very familiar with a lot of those discussions, especially at PowerUs, because we're very focused on finding ways to partner with Ukrainian companies once the approvals and the exports get approved. We're very close. We have our finger on the pulse on what some of these discussions are about. And Zelensky wants to be able to find a way for, one, the Ukrainian economy to come back to life post-war, but also sort of use the drone angle as a bit of a hook for the United States to want to continue to push for peace negotiations, because Ukraine knows that they have a very significant innovation and technology that the United States could benefit from. And they've got the talent, in my opinion, that's more important. The industrial base exist over there where they've created all these manufacturing sites to be able to do everything from small drones to long range bombers. But the talent of the Ukrainian soldiers, their experience to me is worth more than the technology, because a lot of what they do out there is based on the operator. You can have the best drone on the planet with all the fancy counter systems on it to be able to strike your target, but in the end it's 90% on the pilot and the tactics that they use. And so one of the issues that I witnessed was that when Zelensky and everyone sort of went and did the tour of the Gulf states to try and sell their drones, it fell flat in a lot of ways, because what they didn't just need, you know, like Bahrain or Jordan, they don't just need the drones, they need the pilots. And then you'd be taking all of these soldiers out of off the battlefield to go out there and train these guys for the war. And so they have years and years. Like, this stuff cannot be taught in a matter of a few weeks. You have pilots that have significant experience. That's what interests me the most, is sharing and educating each other on the ways at which they're able to strike targets.
13: Just returning to Washington,
20: There's a lot of talk with the president's new ballroom and how to protect it. I imagine anti-drone technology is a big part of that. If you were tasked with defending this ballroom, how would you do it?
19: I'd create a layered approach. You need multiple systems on top of each other. And then I would focus not only on the technology in terms of like what drones are flying around. You have to focus on the individuals who may have had training and things like that and look for anomalies there. And it's got to be sort of, we talk about the golden dome. You almost need a sort of whole, you almost need like a green dome or something smaller. So the golden dome is focused on ICBMs and fighter jets. And I can promise you if like an ICBM launched from North Korea, we're going to probably know about it before it even launches. But what we're not going to know about is if a guy is sitting off the coast of the White House in the Potomac in a boat with 10 FPV drones with fiber optics and explosives and launching them, you know, via swarm. And to stop something like that, you need a lot of different solutions. You need everything from electronic warfare to kinetic to understanding what frequencies are in the airspace that shouldn't be there.
20: It's one thing when this was drone warfare was in theory, but whether it's Ukraine, this war in Iran, we are seeing drone technology all over the world. You mentioned the Chinese, the Russians. How has the U.S. become so far behind?
19: Regulation and innovation. I mean, the drone revolution isn't something that's coming in the future. We keep saying it's already here. And the countries that can innovate, adapt, deploy autonomous systems fastest, they're going to have the most significant advantage. I would argue that the future wars are not going to be won by the countries that have the largest armies or the largest budgets. It's going to be won by the companies who can innovate fast enough and automate fast enough. And many other countries do not have the level of top-down regulations that exist that are hamstringing a variety of different companies.
20: Brett Velikovich, thank you so much for joining us on the Fox News Rundown. This has been a fantastic conversation. I think we all learned a lot about drone warfare. Some scary stuff. Appreciate your time.
19: Thank you.
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6: A bill to allow a joint committee of the legislature to impeach judges is headed to the governor's desk. 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Hey, it's Hal Dane. Join me on the show Wednesday morning, 6:25. That is going to be the topic of conversation in our Legally Served segment. Also, what is the latest in the world of broadband? Vineeth Iyengar joins us at 7:15. We'll talk AI at 8:35 with Doug Kelly. And Lana Venable is going to join us to talk about lawsuit abuse and any legal reform that made it through the session.
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1: Good morning. It's Wednesday, June 3rd. I'm Ted Linder. This is the Fox News Rundown. California, one of six states holding primaries Tuesday. Incumbent L.A. Mayor Karen Bass advancing to a November runoff after failing to capture 51% of the votes needed to win outright. She could face Republican reality TV star Spencer Pratt, whose house burned in the Palisades fire. Iowa State Representative Josh Turek won Tuesday's Democrat primary for U.S. Senate and will next try to flip the seat currently held by GOP Senator Joni Ernst, who's retiring. Congresswoman Ashley Hinson, endorsed by President Trump, secured the GOP's nomination for Senate. I'm Ted Lindner on the Fox News Rundown.
0: This is the Fox News Rundown. Election coverage is more than reporting results. 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
7: How would you deal with a high performer, somebody who goes out and kills it every day? Their 60% is better than most people's 100%, and they're industry leading when they're on, but then they just seem disinterested, you know, the other 40% of the time. So would you offer them flexibility? How would you deal with that employee?
8: Is this person a tech or in sales?
7: They're in sales and estimating.
8: Okay. What is it that does excite them when they're on? Why are they on?
7: Gathering subcontractor bids and supplier bids, that excites them. 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The tactile part of it maybe is what doesn't excite them.
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7: HVAC equipment, counting the number of X. Does that make sense?
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7: Yeah, it's a good solution.
8: 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Because I think what's going to happen is they're going to make you more by getting them in their sweet spot, getting them in their zone.
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11: I'm Elizabeth McDonald, and this is the Fox Business Report.
12: Chipmaker Broadcom and cybersecurity company CrowdStrike among the companies reporting earnings today. We're also expecting reports from Macy's and Five Below. Wall Street ended Tuesday building on records driven by artificial intelligence momentum. All three indexes have now closed at records 5 sessions in a row for the first time since February 2017. The Dow closing up 229 points, S&P 500 rising 10 points, and NASDAQ gaining 7 points. Eddie Gabor of Key Advisor says his firm is taking advantage of the volatility in software stocks.
13: We'll keep buying dips in software and keep rotating. This allows investors to rotate into areas of strength, diversify, take some chips off the table off big winners, and take advantage of new trend changes. So this is a real positive for software here.
12: That's your Fox Business Report. I'm Angelo Bavaro, invested in you.
10: This is the Fox News Rundown.
1: was supposed to be a big week for Blue Origin, a private space company that planned to launch tomorrow of its new Glenn rocket, but it can't. Because it blew up on the launch pad during a test last Thursday, lighting up the night in Cape Canaveral bright orange.
4: And I looked up into the sky here, and it was just a ball of, it looked like the sun was coming up.
1: That's Janine George, who lives nearby. The rocket was unmanned, so no one was hurt. Blue Origin CEO Jeff Bezos called it a rough day, but vowed to rebuild, which is key for NASA and its plan to build a base on the moon.
14: Moonbase 1 will be the first privately funded lunar lander mission in history. The Blue Origin Mark 1 Endurance Lander will deliver multiple payloads to the Shackleton Connecting Ridge, a strategic area of the lunar South Pole.
1: That's NASA Administrator Jared Isaacman last week before the rocket blew up, detailing plans for Blue Origin and SpaceX to deliver lunar vehicles and other equipment to the moon ahead of the return of astronauts in future Artemis missions. Now, Artemis 2 earlier this year was a moon flyby. Artemis 3, planned for next year, intends to test dockings in low Earth orbit with Blue Origin and SpaceX lunar landers.
15: So with this explosion on the pad for Blue Origin, that sets them back a little bit.
1: Clayton Anderson is a retired astronaut who spent 30 years at NASA, part of three space shuttle missions, and he lived on the International Space Station for more than 5 months.
15: It's going to cause a kink in the schedule. I don't know the degree of that kink, but NASA has some options, I think. They can either wait for Blue Origin to get back on track and get ready to go, and then just say, hey, we're going to wait for SpaceX and Blue Origin to do it in low Earth orbit, or they could go ahead and do something with SpaceX and let Blue Origin correct their issues. So it does have impact. I have not heard from NASA as to what their plan might be, but I do know Blue Origin went to the pad and looked around, and the damage, believe it or not, is not as crazy serious as maybe people thought at first. And I actually read somewhere today that they may be able to have a launch before the end of the year. And if that were to happen, that would be absolutely incredible.
1: Well, they have to rebuild the launch pad, which is not going to be cheap or overnight, but they still have to figure out what went wrong in the test of this rocket.
15: That's true. And that's the big ticket item, right? There's going to be investigation will be required. And the results of that investigation have to show that they've gotten to the root cause and fixed the root cause so that they can go back to the pad. And they'll do another engine test, I would guess, before they do anything that has humans on board. And we'll just have to see how it goes. You know, everyone wishes them the best and they want it to get to happen as quickly as possible. But this is some dangerous stuff. So we want to make sure we do it right.
1: SpaceX has its Starship. It's still in test mode. They've had launches, but they've also had failures in their launches. Some of the boosters, the last one, it failed and had, I think they lost it into the sea. That's also still a work in progress.
15: Right. SpaceX and Blue Origin are both pushing the envelope. I think that's a good thing because we all want to see us get back to the lunar surface as soon as possible. But we have to do it safely and we have to do it correctly. And Elon is very aggressive. You know, they like to test, and if it fails, they fix it and test it again. And we want to have a quote unquote space station on the lunar surface where astronauts will also go back and forth, hopefully for years. So the analogy means we need to have people living and working on the surface safely so that we can figure out then what we need infrastructure wise to get ourselves to Mars if that's the next goal.
1: Now you've been on the space station. It's not a big place, but you, if you're on the moon, you get to have a whole much bigger world to explore. You can go outside. You've been outside the space station, but you were tethered and you had a spacewalk. Very different than, say, getting on a lunar, like a, one of those buggies we saw on the moon, you know, back in the 70s and drive around and explore.
15: I think that would be really cool. Let's go for a buggy ride and hop out in spacesuits and drive around. I mean, I can't imagine what you would see and how majestic it would be in its own way. But there's so much tech, and that's the part I like about NASA's I call it use of a consortium, sort of, you know, SpaceX, Blue Origin, all these lander companies, right? They're building a consortium of people, of groups that can execute tasks for them. Hey, you guys go do this. You guys go do that. And you guys do this. And as they're all working in parallel, the goal is then that it all comes to fruition on the lunar surface. So I'm hoping that that ideology works and that everybody is able to deliver their planned activity or item on time safely and functionally so that we minimize wasted time, right? We don't have a lot of, oh, heck, we broke that. We got to go back and restudy. I think it's important to be aggressive because I'd like to get back to the moon before China does.
1: Yeah, and their program, where are they? Do you know?
15: I do not. It's hard to say. They just launched another crew to their space station, so they're building up hours on a space station environment. But you know they want to do it before we do.
1: We mentioned lunar landers. Artemis 3, the plan is to dock with them in low Earth orbit. So what are these lunar landers? What is the way of the future getting on the moon going to look like?
15: I think that Blue Origins is similar to the old lunar excursion module from the Apollo days in the 60s. The Starship of SpaceX, though, is much more of an interesting thought process for me, right? That huge Starship is going to land vertically on the surface of the moon such that astronauts who are at the top of that rocket will need to get on a form of an elevator to transfer them down to the lunar surface. I find that kind of crazy.
1: Yeah.
15: Maybe a little more complicated than it needs to be, but as I hashtag often on Twitter and X, never bet against Elon Musk.
1: The idea, though, for some of this is you would go from the moon to a ship in orbit of the moon, right? I mean, you could go from back and forth, not have to launch from Earth to the moon every time, right?
15: So the idea now, I believe, is that a Starship or a Blue Origin lunar lander, whatever form those take, that we will launch into space and somehow rendezvous and dock with them similarly to how we did it in the 60s in Apollo. And then that piece of hardware goes to the moon and lands on the moon, after which the astronauts can exit. So I think there's a lot to be defined there, or at least illustrated for people to see as those plans for SpaceX and Blue Origin become more mature.
1: How realistic do you think a moon base is?
15: I think it's realistic. I know it's doable. I think it's all about timeline. It's all about how soon can we do this safely. And the other piece of this we have to keep in mind is the infrastructure required to sustain that lunar base. You have to have that capability on the lunar surface. We're going to need power. We're going to need communication. We're going to need environmental life support control. All of those things are going to be new to what we do. We understand how to do it, but I don't think we're quite sure how we do it to support a lunar base. And then how big is that first lunar base, and how big do we expect it to grow? Those are all great questions. I'm looking forward to the next 10 years. I think it'll be really exciting.
1: Did you see there is a special wastewater treatment facility they've built? And they've sent it off to the University of North Dakota. Students are going to be working on it. And this is the idea being that that would be on the moon. You talked about support systems. That's vital.
15: Well, you know, we take our urine on the space station, convert it to drinking water, and we're the whole goal with
1: that's
15: the
1: so South nasty Pole, to us. I don't know how you do that.
15: And the whole goal of the moon activity in the Artemis program is that crater at the South Pole of the moon that has water ice inside that crater. And so the goal is to be able to get to that water ice and do something with it to make it usable. That's the key question for me, because that requires severe infrastructure to be able to pull that ice out of that crater, do something with that ice to convert it into water, and then make sure that that water is usable to drink or to grow plants or make fuel, whatever it is they hope to do with all that stuff. That's a big infrastructure task.
1: You've spent 167 days in space in your career at NASA. People who go on the moon will have to be there for an extended period of time. And of course, if it's Mars, you got a long time to get there and be there and back. How difficult is it to be there in that environment over a lengthy period of time?
15: It will be difficult. The moon is better. It's close by. It's 3 days away. If you have a severe issue on the lunar surface, you can get everybody home in a reasonable time. But to do all that in Mars, we're talking months. We're talking an overall mission time of multiple years. And that would be a hugely difficult endeavor for a person like me to undertake. Now, I know there are astronauts and humans on Earth that will jump at the chance, but that's a huge psychological, physical challenge to send humans to the red planet. The nice thing, quote, about the moon is there's 1/6 gravity. So you can have a glass of liquid and you can pour that liquid into the glass and set it on a table and it will stay there. Mars has 1/3 gravity, so it's even better, if you think of it that way, versus the Earth's 1 gravity and the space station's 0 gravity. So it will theoretically make it easier mobility wise. But over the long term, that's where the questions arise, right? How long can a human be on a planet with 1/6 gravity or a planet with 1/3 gravity? And how does that change your bodily makeup, if at all?
1: Because you can see on the moon, when they were on the moon in the late 60s and the early 70s, they were walking around. Of course, it was different for them, like you talked about with the gravity. So inside, it would be the same gravity as outside on the moon. We can't do anything to change that, right?
15: Right. If you're going to build that lunar base, you're going to build it on the lunar surface or maybe below the lunar surface. I don't know. But the gravitational pull will be the same. And so that means that you'll have the ability to live in a 1/6 gravity environment, which will take getting used to, but so does zero G. And look at how well astronauts adapt to that in space. So I don't know that that would be any kind of an issue, but it does affect how you build your habitats and how you build your systems and how you make your toilet work. Now you have gravity. Maybe you can have a toilet that flushes again, right? Those are all great tasks for this consortium of players to work on with NASA.
1: Well, it's going to be interesting to watch all this unfold over the next several years and decades as we hopefully someday can get a mission to Mars. Clayton Anderson, retired NASA astronaut. You can find his work at astroclay.com. Great to have you on. Thanks a lot for being here.
15: You bet, Dave. Anytime.
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24: This is a Fox News alert. I'm Sue Guzman. Los Angeles Mayor Karen Bass advancing to a November runoff as she seeks a second term. She could be facing a runoff against Republican Spencer Pratt.
25: I hope she's ready, you know, because I literally could not be more excited.
24: In the California governor's race, Steve Hilton currently leading the vote count.
26: Hundreds of years, people have come to California to follow their dreams. But now they're leaving. Well, that's what we're going to turn around. We are going to make California the best place in the world to start and run a business, to start and raise a family. This is the place.
24: General election set for November 3rd. U.S. forces launching fresh self-defense strikes on Iran after thwarting new attacks. President Trump says the peace talks have been going on. 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

0: is the Fox News Rundown. 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
1: Game one of the Stanley Cup Final taking place Tuesday between the Vegas Golden Knights and the Carolina Hurricanes. A back-and-forth contest for most of the game, but Vegas came out on top. Tomas Hertl scoring the game-winning goal late in the third period as the Golden Knights win it 5-4 to take game one of the series. And the Dallas Stars announcing Tuesday that they are leaving downtown Dallas to build a new arena in Plano, Texas. The announcement follows a similar one made by the Dallas Mavericks on Monday, who announced that they are building a new arena in North Dallas. That's your sports on the Fox News Rundown. Tony Genualdo, Fox News.
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3: Now, Abdul Carter, because he is just another in a long line of racist, dumb NFL players, had nothing to say when his coach did a whole press conference, John Harbaugh, about his whole family meeting with Donald Trump. That's the coach. He had nothing to say when stud running back Saquon Barkley, African-American, stood next to President Trump after a round of golf with President Trump. One of the things that's great about our show is we treat everybody the same. If you're great, black, white, great, we talk about it. If you're a dumbass, black, white, whatever, we talk about it. See, Carter has no obligation to call anybody out. He has absolutely no room to call anybody out because I guarantee you, in that locker room, Abdul Carter is considered among the dumbest, least respected people in that locker room. For OutKicks, don't at me. I'm Dan Dockich, and this is Fox News Rundown.
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7: Billionaire Jeff Bezos just detonated a financial hand grenade in the middle of America's tax debate. The Amazon founder recently suggested that the bottom half of American earners should pay zero in federal income tax. Not lower taxes, not a temporary rebate, zero. And whether you love billionaires or hate them, you have to admit something uncomfortable about Bezos' proposal. A whole lot of Americans heard that idea and thought, honestly, why am I paying taxes at all? That's because the middle class feels financially exhausted. Housing costs exploded. College costs exploded. Groceries somehow cost more than a car payment did 20 years ago. Meanwhile, millions of Americans feel like they're running on a treadmill set to 11 while Washington keeps telling them to sprint faster. Bezos pointed out that the bottom half of earners contribute only a tiny fraction of the total federal income tax revenue compared to top earners. Here's the part nobody wants to say out loud. Many lower income Americans already effectively pay little or no federal income tax after deductions and credits. So what Bezos is really proposing just isn't a tax cut. It's a psychological reset for America. He's saying, what if work actually paid again? That's political dynamite. Imagine a nurse making $75,000 a year, suddenly keeping several thousand extra dollars every year. That's daycare money. But here's where the conversation gets dangerous. And what really concerns me is paying more than my fair share already. Because somebody still has to pay for the government. Social Security, Medicare, defense. Washington spends money like silly teenagers with their parents' credit card. So if half the country stops paying federal income taxes, then one of three things happens. One, the wealthy pay dramatically more. Check. The government cuts spending dramatically. Not likely. Or America borrows and prints even more money. Check. People don't mind paying taxes when they believe the system is fair. They revolt emotionally when they feel the rules are rigged. And that's exactly where we are right now. This debate also exposes something even bigger. America may be slowly shifting from an income tax society towards a consumption tax society. That's why ideas like national sales taxes, VAT taxes, luxury taxes, and consumption-based taxation are suddenly gaining traction in both political parties. Because if AI automation and globalization continue reshaping work, taxing labor may become harder and harder politically. But before Americans start chanting zero taxes, they should ask one critical question. Do you want a Scandinavian-style taxes with Scandinavian-style benefits? Or do you want American-style taxes with American-style freedom? Because eventually, math always wins. Personally, I'm a capitalist, and I'm not ready to give that up anytime soon. Jeff Bezos may have started the conversation, but the real fight is not about billionaires versus workers. It's about whether America still knows how to pay for the country you want to become over the next 250 years. This is Ted Jenkin, host of the Red, White, and Green Show.
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8: I'm Sherry Preston. Wrapping up some of the last primaries before the midterms in November. President Trump's endorsement streak running into a roadblock in the Iowa Senate race. Democrats also chose a nominee for a congressional race in New Jersey that could decide control of the House. ABC political director Avery Harper.
9: Rebecca Bennett, she is someone who was a Navy helicopter pilot. She is someone who led this Democratic field in fundraising. She had the backing of many of the Democratic establishment figures in this 7th Congressional District. She'll be the Democrat who will take on Tom Kaine Jr.
8: In Iowa, where Senator Joni Ernst is retiring, ABC projecting Josh Turek will win the Democratic primary. In California, the governor's race appears to be coming down to Republican Steve Hilton and Democrat Javier Becerra facing off in November, although the votes are still being counted. Reality star Spencer Pratt will likely face off against incumbent Karen Bass in the Los Angeles mayor's race. The Supreme Court clearing the way for Alabama to use a congressional map in the midterms that will likely give the GOP another seat.
10: Five other states held primaries Tuesday, from Montana to New Jersey. But it's Alabama where perhaps the biggest election-related headline came overnight, thanks to a new ruling from the Supreme Court. The justices have now cleared the way for Republicans to use a contested congressional map in that state, which a lower court described as intentional race discrimination. The map eliminates one of the two majority black districts currently held by Democrats.
8: ABC's Lana Moise. Kuwait now says its international airport is partially reopened after an Iranian drone attack on one of the terminals. A further exchange of fire between the U.S. and Iran overnight as well. The $1.8 billion fund that would have benefited President Trump's allies who claimed they were targeted by the government is going away. Acting Attorney General Todd Blanche confirming to Congress they are not moving forward with it. You're listening to ABC News.
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7: A bill to allow the joint committee of the legislature to impeach judges is headed to the governor's desk. 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Hey, it's Hal Dane. 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That is going to be the topic of conversation in our Legally Served segment. Also, what is the latest in the world of broadband? Vineeth Iyengar joins us at 7:15. We'll talk AI at 8:35 with Doug Kelly. And Lana Venable is going to join us to talk about lawsuit abuse and any legal reform that made it through the session.
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9: This is America in the Morning from Westwood One. Good morning, I'm John Trout. It's Wednesday, June 3rd, 2026. Here's what's coming up on America in the Morning.
10: Voters in six states cast ballots in primary elections, with two key races in California grabbing the headlines. I'm John Stolness in Washington.
11: The DOJ taking an anti-weaponization fund off the table.
12: No, it was not a yes.
11: I'm Clayton Neville.
13: Secretary of State Marco Rubio says he's optimistic about potentially resuming nuclear talks with Iran. Sagar Meghani, Washington.
14: Markets open after a record-setting day again yesterday, and Iran war and oil fears, they're on the back burner for now. I'm Jessica Ettinger.
15: It's take two for the White House Correspondents' Dinner.
16: Everybody stay down, stay down!
15: Ed Donahue, Washington.
9: And two troubled Senate candidates caucus on Capitol Hill. All ahead on America in the Morning. It's 7 after. Californians went to the polls seeking to determine which candidates will emerge to replace Democrat Governor Gavin Newsom and whether a GOP upstart can continue his underdog bid for Los Angeles mayor. John Stolness reports on the California primary and the five other states that held elections Tuesday.
10: This voter tells MS Now he had no intention of voting for the Republican upstart for Mayor Spencer Pratt.
17: Absolutely not. He's a joke. I didn't like him back in the day when we watched him on TV, and I don't like him now.
10: Pratt was on the popular reality TV series The Hills from 2007 to 2010. This Los Angeles voter speaking to CNN loves what Pratt brought to the campaign.
18: What do you think about Pratt's unconventional approach?
19: I love it. He's another Trump.
10: Mayor Karen Bass has been under fire for her handling of the most destructive wildfire in LA history in January of 2025, as well as an increase in the homeless population in the city. She made the case a drop in homelessness and a very low homicide rate are reasons to be reelected. Elsewhere, matchups in some key battleground seats that could determine control of the House after the midterms came into focus. In New Jersey, Democrats selected Rebecca Bennett, a former Navy helicopter pilot, to face off

0: against incumbent Republican Tom Kaine Jr., who has been absent from Congress and not seen in public in 3 months. For Iowa governor, Trump-backed candidate Randy Feenstra conceded his very close race to MAHA-backed Zach Lahn in the GOP primary.
1: I just called Zach Lane, said, hey, you got to carry this torch. We got to keep this state red. We are going to make sure that we have him as the next governor.
0: It's believed Feenstra is the first Trump-backed candidate for governor, House, or Senate to lose a primary in these midterms. And in the race to replace Republican Senator Joni Ernst, who is retiring, Democrats elected Josh Turek, hoping to flip that seat blue. Republicans elected Ashley Hinson. There are three congressional seats in Iowa that could flip from blue to red as well. I'm John Stolness.
2: Acting Attorney General Todd Blanche answered questions surrounting what's been called the Anti-Weaponization Fund and allegations against the Trump family during an at times contentious hearing Tuesday in Congress. Correspondent Clayton Neville reports questions still remain as to allowing President Trump and his family a tax immunity, as well as issues including Jeffrey Epstein and a Qatari jetliner.
3: We're not moving forward with the Anti-Weaponization Fund.
4: Okay. But you are moving forward with this second order.
3: It's not moving forward. There's a settlement. There's a settlement that the IRS entered into with President Trump and others, his family and his companies. As part of that settlement, as is customary in IRS settlements, there's the separate AG order.
5: The $1.8 billion anti-weaponization fund has become a major obstacle to the GOP agenda on Capitol Hill. Acting U.S. AG Todd Blanche told the House Appropriations Committee during a hearing this week that the DOJ is not moving forward with the fund.
6: The only document I said we're not moving forward on today is the first document identified, which is the anti-weaponization fund.
5: The anti-weaponization fund would have given taxpayer money to people who alleged the federal government had been weaponized against them. Republican opposition to that plan led GOP leaders to scrap a vote on the DHS funding late last month. Senate Majority Leader John Thune met with Blanche ahead of the hearing this week, though, and said that he hopes the move will garner enough support to move forward on the reconciliation bill. The money in the weaponization fund came from a settlement between the IRS and President Trump that also protects the Trump family from being audited on any previous tax returns.
4: So the blanket immunity is not something that you're going to move back on?
6: It's a blanket immunity. That's not true.
4: It is.
6: No, it's not.
5: Blanche was pressed by Democratic Congresswoman Rosa DeLauro.
4: You are prepared to say that the president and his family are immune from... that's a yes.
6: No, it was not a yes. I had not answered the question. I can't answer if you want me to.
5: Blanche went on to answer.
6: What I said today, what I've said a couple times today, as what we talked about yesterday, is we're not moving forward with the anti-weaponization fund.
5: I'm Clayton Neville.
2: It's 11 after. When we return on America in the Morning, a diplomatic opening with Iran and a warning from the White House after these messages.
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2: America in the Morning continues with some areas of the nation today seeing triple-digit high temperatures. With the outlook, here's AccuWeather.com meteorologist LaTroy Thornton.
14: The latest round of heat brings potentially dangerous conditions to some from California's Central Valley southward and eastward through the California deserts into much of southern Nevada and Utah, as well as much of northern, western, and especially southern Arizona. In these areas, high temperatures of 5 to 15 degrees above the historical average can be expected to build in through Friday, meaning temperatures reaching the upper 90s for many to around 110 degrees in the hottest spots. Heat of this level may require preparation for the potential for heat-related illnesses to develop. In terms of precipitation, the nation's center is the most active area today as a cold front remains unable to push eastward thanks to large zones of high pressure centered around the Great Lakes and advancing toward the south. Much of Texas faces the risk for a thunderstorm at any time today, with afternoon storms becoming more likely for southeast Texas and mainly southern Louisiana, as well as much of Colorado and New Mexico. The risk for at least a heavy afternoon thunderstorm also extends northward from Oklahoma and Kansas through mainly eastern portions of the Dakotas, where the risk for severe weather will be highest today, as storms this afternoon and evening from northwestern Kansas and all but far eastern Nebraska northward into the Dakotas may bring hail, strong winds, and tornadoes. Most areas to the east of there have a dry Wednesday in store, but there can be some showers and storms over mainly the southern half of the Florida Peninsula. Otherwise, it's a generally comfortable period, now not only today, but through tomorrow, for much of the Great Lakes region, right through a large portion of the Ohio Valley, and right into the Mid-Atlantic. In Coffeyville, Kansas, today brings periods of clouds and sun, the high 82. For Sebring, Florida, expect more clouds and much less warmth, with a thundershower around, the high 84. That's the nation's weather. I'm AccuWeather.com meteorologist LaTroy Thornton.
2: 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Secretary of State Marco Rubio sat before a Senate committee Tuesday, saying he's optimistic about potentially resuming nuclear talks with Iran. Washington correspondent Sagar Magani reports the president is drawing a hard line regarding the nuclear issue and the reopening of the Strait of Hormuz.
15: I also remind everybody the United States government is not a charity. We are not here to play social worker. We are here to win. We are here to win on behalf of the American people and on behalf of the national interest, to win for our country, to win for the people of America, to win for the things that are important for our future, and that's what we exist to do.
16: Secretary of State Marco Rubio says he's optimistic about potentially resuming nuclear talks with Iran. Rubio says for the first time in his memory,
15: they have agreed to negotiate aspects of their nuclear program that just a month ago, or just a year ago, they were refusing to even mention, much less enter into discussions about.
16: At the same time,
15: that is not a guarantee that ultimately it will lead to a deal that's acceptable to the Senate or acceptable to the American people.
16: Rubio's appearance before a Senate panel came during an unsteady ceasefire between the U.S. and Iran, with back-and-forth attacks in recent days. Lawmakers from both sides are questioning the war's growing price tag. Maryland Democrat Chris Van Hollen notes it's a war Israeli leader Benjamin Netanyahu has wanted for decades.
17: Turns out he finally found a president who was both stupid and reckless enough to join him.
16: Sagar Magani, Washington.
2: Many unanswered questions in Iowa as authorities are investigating the fatal shooting of six people, all from the same family. Correspondent Mike Empin reports.
18: Iowa investigators believe the six were killed by a relative who took his own life when confronted by police. Muscatine, Iowa Police Chief Anthony Keyes says officers were called to a home in the city where they found four people fatally shot.
19: The adult male suspect had left the residence prior to law enforcement's arrival, but was quickly identified as Ryan Willis McFarland, 52 years, Muscatine, Iowa. Officers located McFarland on the Riverfront Trail near the pedestrian bridge. While talking to Ryan Willis McFarland, he took his own life.
18: The audio is courtesy of WQAD-TV. Two other men, also believed to be McFarland's relatives, were found fatally shot at other locations in Muscatine. Authorities have not released the victims' names. They're asking anyone with information to contact them. I'm Mike Kempen.
2: It's 18 after. When we return on America in the Morning, analysts say momentum on Wall Street is extremely strong and why Victoria's Secret stock nearly doubled yesterday. That and more in Wednesday Business after these messages.
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2: It's 20 after. America in the Morning continues with Wednesday Business and another financial high watermark on Wall Street. Here's CNBC's Jessica Ettinger.
22: Wall Street opens this morning with the major averages again at new record highs. The Dow closed up more than 200 points, but a notable milestone for the S&P 500 index, funds for which many people have in their retirement accounts. The S&P closed for the very first time above 7,600. Goldman Sachs CEO David Solomon says the markets are in greed mode as AI companies seek billions, and it's out there for them.
23: We are definitely in a moment where there's more greed than there is fear. Okay. And, you know, that's one of the reasons why people that need this capital are coming to the markets, because the capital's available.
22: Wilmington Trust's Megan Hsu says the market may be ready for a breather.
24: If we end this week on a positive note, it would be the 10th straight positive week in a row, which is a streak we haven't seen since the mid-1980s. So the momentum has been incredibly strong. It's for a lot of good reasons and a lot of optimism. I'm not necessarily calling for a sharp reversion in the market, but I think it makes a lot of sense to see it pause here.
22: Palo Alto Networks reported quarterly results after the closing bell last night. Shares popped on first reaction. Job openings in April surged to 7.6 million, the highest in nearly 2 years, in the government's latest JOLTS report on job opportunity and labor turnover.
25: We're expecting a number around 6.8 million. Wow, way higher. 7,618,000. That's the best since May of 24. 2 years.
22: That's CNBC's Rick Santelli. But just because jobs are open doesn't mean they're being filled. It turns out hiring slipped in April by more than 400,000 jobs from March. Victoria's Secret shares spiked more than 47% yesterday after strong earnings and an increased sales outlook. CNBC Mad Money host Jim Cramer with CNBC's Carl Quintanilla couldn't help but note Victoria's Secret changed its ticker symbol. And investors appear to really like that.
0: New symbol this one has.
1: Very sexy.
0: VSXY.
1: Yes. Victoria's Secret.
0: I don't know if you knew they changed the symbol there.
3: I didn't.
0: And VSXY is just, it turns out that that was maybe the trick.
1: They did raise the guidance.
22: On today's watch list, we get earnings from Macy's, Broadcom, CrowdStrike, Five Below, and Petco. We get the ADP report on private sector job creation. And tonight, the NBA finals begin for the Spurs and Knicks.
2: 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It's 24 after. When we continue on America in the Morning, two embattled Senate candidates took their campaigns to Capitol Hill after these messages.
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2: It's 26 after. America in the Morning continues. Two U.S. Senate candidates with tarnished reputations were both in Washington to meet with members of their parties. Correspondent Julie Walker reports.
27: A small group of protesters were on hand at the Democratic Senate campaign headquarters near the Capitol to greet U.S. Senate hopeful Graham Plattner, a Democrat from Maine who was in Washington Tuesday meeting with other senators from his party. Plattner faces scrutiny over personal controversies. He and his wife have had marital difficulties and sought counseling after he reportedly sent sexually explicit text messages to other women. Meanwhile, U.S. Senate hopeful Ken Paxton, a Republican from Texas, was also in the nation's capital Tuesday to shore up support within his party. Paxton's itinerary included a White House huddle with President Trump. Concerns exist that he could weaken the party's chances against Democrat James Tallarico in November. Paxton has endured an indictment, an impeachment, and public disclosure of marital infidelity. I'm Julie Walker.
2: President Trump says he's attending the rescheduled White House Correspondents Association dinner following April's assassination attempt. Correspondent Ed Donahue reports.
28: It's take two for the White House Correspondents Dinner.
3: The dinner in April with President Trump in attendance was interrupted.
4: Everybody stay down, stay down!
3: The gunman who prosecutors say tried to assassinate the president tried and failed to get into the venue. Weijia Zhang, president of the White House Correspondents Association, says the dinner will be held July 24th at the Waldorf Astoria in Washington, formerly the Trump International Hotel. President Trump says he will be there. On social media, he called the rescheduling a sign of strength and fortitude and added, "We cannot allow lunatics to change our way of life or even its scheduling." Ed Donahue, Washington.
2: America in the Morning for Wednesday, June 3rd, 2026 is produced by Jeff McKay. I'm John Trout. This is Westwood One.
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2: This is America in the Morning from Westwood One. Coming up this half hour,
33: President Trump's surprise pick to be the nation's acting national intelligence chief is drawing bipartisan criticism. Sagar Meghani, Washington.
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35: Protests continue outside an ICE detention center in Newark, New Jersey. I'm Bob Brown. That story ahead.
36: An increase in the number of job openings in the U.S. Mike Hempen, Washington.
37: Dr. Oz describes President Trump as a vessel of vigor. I'm Clayton Neville.
38: The latest to speak out at CBS News is now the latest to be fired from 60 Minutes as Scott Pelley has been shown the door. I'm Jeff McKay.
39: Most of the artists announced for the Great American State Fair concert series have dropped out. I'm Kevin Carr.
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0: Welcome back. 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What does the day bring in weather? Here's the national forecast from AccuWeather.com meteorologist LaTroy Thornton.
1: Today does at least bring the highest risk for severe weather back to parts of the Dakotas that had dangerous thunderstorms on Tuesday, with strong high pressure centered to the east over the Great Lakes and Ohio Valley, blocking the eastward progress of a cold front over the plains and really keeping it from moving much at all. This means that once again, storms from the Dakotas southward into western and central Nebraska, northwestern portions of Kansas, even far western Minnesota, may turn severe this afternoon and evening, bringing localized damaging wind gusts of at least 55 to 65 miles per hour, as well as hail, intense downpours in spots, and even some tornadoes. AccuWeather severe weather experts say that the highest concentration of severe storms may develop within an area from southeastern North Dakota and northeastern South Dakota, just across the border into parts of northwestern Minnesota. Either way, the plains and southwest look to be the areas with the most active weather for today overall, with the potential for more general afternoon thunderstorms from much of Colorado and New Mexico into just about all of Texas, as well as southern Louisiana and all but eastern portions of Oklahoma. However, a cold front gradually sinking southward through the Florida Peninsula brings the risk for showers and storms, especially towards South Florida, but also including areas as far north as Orlando. There can be a shower or two around today for portions of eastern Washington and Oregon, as well as much of northern Idaho, as a fast-moving storm continues to press inland. Otherwise, the heat continues to turn up in the Central Valley of California and portions of the desert southwest. Dry conditions build into more of the southeast, as the mid-Atlantic and northeast also stay dry, with an offshore storm churning the waters from southeastern Virginia through the Georgia coast, with rough surf, dangerous rip currents, perhaps even some coastal flooding. I'm AccuWeather.com meteorologist LaTroy Thornton.
0: 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There's bipartisan criticism of President Trump's surprise pick to be the nation's acting national intelligence chief, replacing the departing Tulsi Gabbard. Washington correspondent Sagar Magani reports the choice has some GOP senators questioning the choice of Housing Secretary Bill Pulte taking on the dual role of heading the nation's intelligence service.
2: President Trump's surprise pick to be the nation's acting national intelligence chief is drawing bipartisan criticism.
3: Mr. Pulte has absolutely no intelligence background. He has no national security background. The law was written to prevent this kind of appointment. What he does have is a record of manipulating public information, even as the housing czar, to try to pursue attacks against President Trump's enemies.
2: The president has tabbed federal housing regulator Bill Pulte to replace Tulsi Gabbard, who resigned last month. On Capitol Hill, even Republicans questioned

0: Pulte's national security or intelligence background.
1: I see no evidence of any qualifications for that job.
0: Texas Republican John Cornyn's on the Senate Intelligence Committee, where Chairman Tom Cotton was about as succinct.
2: I have no observations on the matter.
0: Democrat Chris Coons does.
3: I think it is stunning that President Trump has chosen someone with literally zero national security or intelligence experience to be the director of national intelligence, and someone who has shown not just a willingness but an enthusiasm to use inappropriately gotten mortgage information to go after President Trump's opponents. That is a really chilling sign.
0: Noting Pulte's become a Trump attack dog of sorts, using his perch to accuse perceived Trump enemies of mortgage fraud.
4: Bill Pulte has proven himself willing to act as a Trump political puppet, filing baseless, outrageous, politically motivated charges on Trump's behalf. And now Trump wants to put him in charge of intelligence?
0: Top Senate Democrat Chuck Schumer says the appointment makes clear the president's looking for loyalty over protecting America.
4: At a time of growing threats around the world, he's not looking for independent intelligence. He's looking for political validation.
0: Sagar Meghani, Washington.
5: An inspection of the New Jersey Delaney Hall ICE facility contradicts some claims made by state elected officials as the facility's operator faces a new lawsuit from the New Jersey Attorney General, while the city of Newark and other groups are moving ahead with legal challenges. Bob Brown reports a curfew in the surrounding area of the detention facility is being lifted.
6: Stand with you, solidarity for all.
7: Newark Mayor Roz Baraka demanding the operators of Delaney Hall shut down the facility because of reports of health and safety concerns regarding the 300 inmates detained by ICE.
8: The reports of detainees suffering miscarriages, receiving inadequate medical care, psychological abuse is troubling.
7: DHS calling the lawsuit frivolous, saying representatives from the state health department completed an inspection of the food service department and will continue to grant inspectors access to the facility when appropriate. For days, protesters outside the detention center have fought with immigration officers and local police, resulting in dozens of arrests. A curfew was in effect Monday night from 9 p.m. to 6 a.m.
8: We have a constitution in this country. We have some rights that we follow. People have to be treated humanely.
7: WABC TV talking with one of the protesters.
9: As an old white woman, I need to be out here. You know, it's safer for me than it is other people that have a lot more to for this administration to basically, they are looking for a reason to hurt people.
7: I'm Bob Brown.
5: The Delaney Hall Detention Center in New Jersey, which has a capacity of 1,000 people, is run by Geo Group, a private for-profit company that operates 95 facilities, processing centers, and community reentry centers throughout the United States. In Ukraine, Kyiv residents are clearing debris after their homes were destroyed by a Russian missile and drone barrage, attacks which killed at least 20 people and injured dozens more. Correspondent Charles de Ledesma reports the missile strikes come as the Kremlin is hoping to change the narrative of their war with Ukraine, while Ukraine's leadership is pleading for help from Washington in the form of supplies for its Patriot missile batteries.
10: The head of Kyiv's military administration says at least 4 people were killed and over 60 injured in the city. An attack in the central Dnipropetrovsk region killed 6 people, and a subsequent attack killed one of the rescuers responding to the scene. Elias Farias, a 47-year-old Kyiv civil engineer, describes the scale of the attack.
11: It was terrible. It's one of the worst I have experienced. I decided to go to the shelter this night, and well, it was the right decision because some drone fall right here, not far from where I live, and it feels very close and very scary. And we knew that we're in high risk alert, and we were aware of something ugly would happen, but it was.
10: While another Kyiv resident, Irania Salikova, tells the AP, we heard several explosions. Several neighbors ran out into the yard with children with bags running to shelters. I don't know how many people, but several were injured in this attack, which happened near our house. Our window was broken and a cobblestone flew into the children's room. Kyiv had been bracing for another mass attack for days after President Volodymyr Zelensky had warned Russia was preparing a renewed assault and urged people to remain cautious and seek shelter during air raid alerts. I'm Charles de Ledesma.
5: It's 17 till. When we return on America in the Morning, what's behind Trump's recent round of visits to the doctor and the state of Florida suing ChatGPT? Those stories and more after these messages.
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5: It's 15 till. We're back. This is America in the Morning. The U.S. Supreme Court on Tuesday night gave Alabama the go-ahead to use a congressional map that eliminates one of two majority black districts in the state. The justices, in an unsigned 6-3 decision, granted an emergency request filed by Republican officials seeking to use the map, which was enacted in 2023 but's never been used. However, in dissent, liberal Justice Sonia Sotomayor says the majority's decision disregards both democratic values and the rule of law. A lower court had found that the map intentionally discriminated against black voters in violation of the Constitution's 14th Amendment. The state's primaries were originally due to take place May 19th, but officials pushed them back while awaiting the Supreme Court decision. The professional services sector led what turned out to be a surprising jobs report showing more resilience for the labor market. Correspondent Mike Empen reports.
21: An increase in the number of job openings in the U.S. The Labor Department says U.S. job openings jumped to 7.6 million in April, up from just under 7 million in March, and the most since May 2024. Economists had forecasted just 6.8 million openings. The labor market has looked resilient, despite economic uncertainty caused by the Iran war. Layoffs fell, but so did the number of Americans quitting their jobs, a sign of confidence in their prospects. Mike Hemp in Washington.
5: A federal judge has ordered the National Park Service not to interfere with a liberal organization's display of a controversial 8647 flag at its ongoing demonstration near the National Mall in Washington, D.C. The judge, in his ruling, rejected the contention that the phrase was meant as a coded call for violence against President Donald Trump, saying that 86 is not an ambiguous call to political violence. The judge used as a reference a dictionary definition that 86 refers to a 1930s soda counter slang meaning to throw out or get rid of. The case is unrelated to the Justice Department's action against former FBI Director James Comey, who posted on Instagram a seashell arrangement on a North Carolina beach that depicted the 8647 phrase. Shifting gears, the Trump administration is answering questions about repeated trips to the doctor by President Trump. Correspondent Clayton Neville reports.
1: Dr. Mehmet Oz heads Medicare and Medicaid services, and while speaking to reporters this week, he dismissed speculation about the mental and physical health of President Trump. The president's most recent checkup was last week. Concerns have been raised in the media surrounding bruises reportedly seen on the 79-year-old and several recent trips to the doctor. Well, Dr. Oz was asked why the president has had numerous recent checkups if he's in good health.
17: I think he likes the results. He does really well. He aces the test every single day. And I do actually believe that he is curious to make sure everything is going in the right direction. He's a very meticulous person in so many ways that are often underappreciated. But for him to want to know all the numbers and keep on top of them, this is the same reason he calls people at odd hours, because something's on his mind and he wants to deal with it.
1: Dr. Oz described President Trump as a vessel of vigor and said the president's medical records are spectacular. I'm Clayton Neville.
5: The case of Lynette Hooker, a Michigan woman who went missing in the Bahamas in April, is being investigated as a possible foreign murder of a U.S. national. CBS News is reporting that as efforts to find Hooker are still ongoing, new digital forensic evidence appears to undercut Brian Hooker's account of his wife's disappearance. That being GPS data from one of the husband's devices showed movements that did not align with what he told investigators. A U.S. Coast Guard ship carrying a team of specialized divers arrived in the Bahamas to aid in the search. The state of Florida suing the maker of ChatGPT. The new old tech guy, Chuck Palm, has that story.
22: Florida has filed the first state-level lawsuit against OpenAI, and they're going after CEO Sam Altman personally. The state is alleging that OpenAI knowingly released ChatGPT while hiding serious safety risks from users. The lawsuit ties ChatGPT to two separate violent incidents. In one, the gunman who killed two people at Florida State University last year is alleged to have consulted the chatbot before the attack. In another, a murder suspect asked ChatGPT how to dispose of a body days before two doctoral students went missing. The complaint also alleges the chatbot caused teen suicides and collected children's data without parental oversight. OpenAI says ChatGPT is a general-purpose tool used by hundreds of millions of people and that its models repeatedly encourage those individuals to seek mental health support. And with Altman named personally, this isn't just corporate accountability. It's a shot across the bow for every CEO building AI products. I'm the new old tech guy, Chuck Palm.
5: Hockey and more in Wednesday sports. Here's America in the Morning's Robert Workman.
23: Game one of the Stanley Cup Finals in Raleigh last night. The Golden Knights tripped the Hurricanes 5-4. Nikolai Ehlers scored twice in period one to give Carolina the early edge, but Vegas grabbed the lead in the second, and then it was back and forth before Thomas Hertl's late lamplighter.
24: Obviously, there was a lot of happening, you know, but obviously when you score game winner, it's pretty nice touch, but I'm just proud again, about our team effort, every single guy, you know. It's not always about the goals. It's just the details.
23: The Knights have now won seven straight postseason games. Baseball, the Mariners won their eighth straight, 8-3 over the Mets, belting three home runs while holding New York to just five hits. Keeping pace, the Rangers take their fifth in a row, 7-4 over the Cardinals, thanks to a three-run rally in the top of the ninth. Tigers shut out the Rays 8-0. Jack Flaherty and Emmanuel De Jesus combined on a five-hitter. Gleyber Torres led off the game with a dinger. Turned out that was all they needed. All of the other division leaders won. Guardians ground up the Yankees 9-4. Brewers bopped the Giants 8-3. Kyle Harrison fanned a dozen. Dodgers eluded the Diamondbacks 6-5. And the Braves shaded the Blue Jays Padres 4-3 on Matt Olson's sixth-inning shot. Marlins swatted the Nationals, hitting four homers, three of them consecutively in the fifth inning. Pirates got three-run shots from O'Neill Cruz and Brandon Lau as they took down the Astros. Rockies rolled over the Angels. T.J. Rumfield got a gift when his fly ball bounced off Joe Adell's glove, then the outfielder's head, and wound up over the fence for a homer. Wins for the Phillies, Orioles, A's, Twins, and Reds. That's Wednesday Sports.
5: Thank you, sir. It's 7 till. When we return on America in the Morning, a follow-up to our story yesterday and a major shakeup at 60 Minutes after these messages.
0: $5,000. 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
25: 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Fleming opposes it. Fact, Letlow graded F, failure on border security. Fleming, an A. Fact, Fleming opposes carbon sequestration. Letlow voted for it. And Letlow's fiancé is a big-time carbon sequestration lobbyist. And that's billions for some global companies and investors. Hiding money, hiding donors, so they can hide Letlow's record. Now, who's the fraud in this election?
5: It's 5 till. America in the Morning continues. Longtime CBS News 60 Minutes correspondent Scott Pelley has been fired by the network after clashing with the show's new executive producer. America in the Morning's Jeff McKay tells us what led to the surprise firing.
26: On Monday, the 60 Minutes staff met in New York City with their new executive producer, Nick Bilton, chosen by CBS News editor-in-chief Barry Weiss as one of the number of changes to the news program that's been on the air for 57 years. Bilton replaced executive producer Tanya Simon, who was let go along with correspondents Cecilia Vega and Sharon Alfonsi. At the Monday meeting, Pelley, who at one time was the CBS evening news anchor and managing editor, criticized the changes made, saying Weiss was, quote, murdering 60 Minutes and that, quote, she does not love this place, she was brought in to kill it and is doing exactly that. Pelley also openly questioned Bilton's qualifications to oversee 60 Minutes. Just over 24 hours after that meeting that Bilton stormed out of, he informed Pelley of his termination Tuesday evening, writing in a note that his employment was, quote, terminated for cause effective immediately. The Hollywood Reporter is reporting that Pelley received a note in his firing saying, quote, yesterday you hijacked my first meeting with the staff to disparage me, my qualifications, and my intentions with remarkable incivility and contempt. With Pelley's exit, along with that of Vega, Alfonsi, and Anderson Cooper, who resigned last week, the show is now down to three correspondents, Leslie Stahl, Bill Whitaker, and John Wertheim. I'm Jeff McKay.
5: A majority of the artists announced for the Freedom 250 concert in Washington, D.C. have dropped out, and some are speaking out. Entertainment reporter Kevin Carr explains.
27: The concert series for the Great American State Fair in Washington, D.C. is in trouble. Artists started distancing themselves from the event hours after the lineup was announced last week. First, Young MC posted on social media that he would not perform at a politicized event. Shortly afterwards, Morris Day did the same. This snowballed over the weekend, with country star Martina McBride, Poison frontman Bret Michaels, and others canceling. Most of the artists said they were told the event would not be political, and Michaels said he had security concerns. On Saturday, President Trump lashed out at the artists on Truth Social, suggesting he would turn the event into a political rally. The cancellations continued into this week, with Fab Morvan of Milli Vanilli speaking to CNN.
7: I'm not into politics, so you hear it first here. I'm not attending June 26th celebration.
27: Not all artists were as delicate. Former CNC Music Factory lead rapper Freedom Williams posted a profanity-laden video from his bathroom saying he wouldn't be bullied into dropping out and that he would perform anywhere.
8: You keep pushing me, I'll do the show in North Korea.
27: On Monday, Vanilla Ice told CBS's The Daily

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6: From ABC News. Sherry Preston. Some of the biggest races from the Tuesday primaries are still up in the air, including in California, where Republican Steve Hilton and Democrat Javier Becerra are still neck and neck, with Tom Steyer in third. The top two vote getters head for a runoff. Los Angeles Mayor Karen Bass, the top vote getter in her reelection attempt.
7: We have led a grassroots campaign because we want to bring change to our city, and that's what we've been doing. And that's what we're going to continue to do.
6: Her likely November opponent, reality TV star Spencer Pratt.
8: The next 5 months is I'm going to have time to build out this team to show everybody the level of Democratic supporters that I have behind me.
6: President Trump's endorsement streak running into a roadblock in Iowa. His handpicked candidate for governor, Republican Congressman Randy Feenstra, has conceded to his GOP opponent, Zach Lamb. He's expected to face Democrat Josh Turek in November. And in New Jersey, Democrats have chosen a nominee for a congressional race that could decide who controls the House after the midterms. The ceasefire talks between the U.S. and Iran stalled by more back-and-forth attacks. ABC's Karen Waugh.
9: An American warplane striking an oil tanker, which the U.S. says was trying to reach Iran in violation of the ongoing blockade. Iran then responding, launching missiles and drones on neighboring Kuwait and Bahrain, targeting civilian boats. Then another wave of drones aimed at American forces in Kuwait. The U.S. military says the drones and projectiles were shot down.
6: Air defenses in Bahrain intercepted 3 missiles and several drones fired by Iran. The head of the Bahrain Defense Force says that following drone attacks at Kuwait's airport, which was closed overnight but has since partially reopened. Unknown hostages still inside a bank in downtown Bakersfield, California, where police say a suspect is holding them claiming to have a bomb. You're listening to ABC News.
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10: As we move into the 6 o'clock hour, we are picking up a bit more traffic volume, but right now, things remain very quiet with no big accidents or breakdowns on the board. You're traveling I-10 coming in from Ascension Parish, crossing over Highland S and the 1012 I-12 from Livingston. You're in good shape all around at this still early hour, and both Plaquemine ferry boats are in service. 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
13: Keeping a little more cloud cover today, and that should help hold temperatures back by at least a few degrees. We're looking at highs peaking in the mid, possibly upper 80s. The humidity still sky high. We'll have enough juice in the air to pop off more showers and thunderstorms. Much of the day dry, but the majority again experiencing a downpour at least once by sundown. Into tonight, rain will settle. We'll be watching a front moving into the region. Still humid to the south with lows in the 70s, but some areas along and north of I-12 could reach the 60s. I'm meteorologist Malcolm Byron with your Storm Station forecast, WBRZ Channel 2.

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0: 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Brian here with you, Bree Lynn producing, starting off your Wednesday morning at 71 degrees in downtown Baton Rouge. As we broadcast live from the 180 Pros studio. My word. Stacked up show this morning, y'all. We are ready to rock and roll. Franz is in for Legally Served coming up in just a little bit. We have got State Senator Franklin Foyle with his recap of the legislative session. We've got Vineeth Iyengar with an update on where we're at broadband-wise. We have got Doug Kelly from the American Edge Project talking AI. We have got General Russell Honore previewing the hurricane season. There's a lot to get to. Oh, Atlanta Venable can be talking legislative session as well. A lot to get to, let's get to it. Top stories and trending.
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1: 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Number 5.
0: The Walker High School Marine Corps Junior ROTC Raider team has received an official congratulatory letter from President Donald Trump after winning 3 national titles. Students won the All-Service Raider Nationals, the Army Raider National Challenge, and the Marine Corps Raider Nationals during the 25-26 competitive season. To congratulate them, President Trump sent an official White House letter recognizing the students for their leadership, determination, character, and achievements.
1: Number 4.
0: So we told you yesterday about Hazmat and DEQ being called out to the scene for like oil and road tar being spilled into the City Park Lake. Well, cleaning up efforts to contain a spill in Lake Erie along East Lake Shore Drive continued yesterday, and they will continue today. This is separate from that, though. This comes a day after the tar-like substance spilled into a nearby lake. One of the first crews to respond to the scene Monday was, like we said, the hazmat team for Baton Rouge Fire Department. Billy Zachary with the fire department told our news partners over at WBRZ, we received a call on a substance that was found in the roadway that had made its way into a storm drain and had started to spill over. Our hazmat team arrived. They applied some equipment and some material to contain the spill and stop it from going into the lake. You know what? I said this is separate. This might be a connected story.
1: Number 3.
0: Breck has some ideas for changes to the Perkins Road Park, but is looking for some direction from us. After developing conceptual plans, Breck is hosting a meeting at 5:30 this evening in the senior room at Perkins Road Park, 7122 Perkins Road. Attendees will have the opportunity to review proposed amenities and help determine which project should move forward first.
1: Number 2.
0: Governor Jeff Landry has signed an executive order on the in the quest to increase teacher pay. The latest executive order calls for a $168 million reduction in Louisiana's minimum foundation program appropriation for the next fiscal year and a routing of some of those dollars, or all of those dollars, I should say, toward one-time stipends of $2,000 for public school teachers, $1,000 for support workers. The cut amounts to about 4% of the roughly $4 billion formula.
1: Number 1.
0: The 3 members of the East Baton Rouge Metro Council are set to testify before a grand jury convened as Attorney General Liz Merle's probe into alleged corruption inside the city parish government continues. Mayor Pro Tem Brandon Knoll, council members Denise Amoroso and Jen Rocca were subpoenaed to answer questions for the panel on Wednesday morning. While we don't definitively know the nature of the questioning, it would be difficult to distance us from previous Katz allegations.
1: Those are your top stories. It's time to see what's trending.
3: Well, it's looking like it's going to be Karen Bass and Spencer Pratt in the runoff for mayor of Los Angeles.
0: Am I the only one not paying close attention to this?
3: I am glued in.
0: So everybody else seems to be.
3: The reason I'm so glued in is because I watched Laguna Beach back in the day, The Hills back in the day, and I was not a Spencer Pratt fan when he was doing reality television. He was portrayed as this know-it-all, arrogant villain. But as we all know, reality TV, especially those TV shows, Real World, Laguna Beach, The Hills, the early 2000s reality TV was heavily scripted.
0: I didn't know Laguna Beach and The Hills were reality.
3: Yeah, following around high schoolers, and then the high schooler went off to become big in Los Angeles, so they followed her story, talking about Lauren Conrad. Regardless, though, I am completely dialed in, because when Spencer Pratt decides I'm going to run for mayor, I'm like, what?
0: Well, I saw what he was doing with the stencils to clean up the dirt.
3: Yeah.
0: That was cool.
3: And he is really trying to tackle homelessness.
4: Mm-hmm.
3: And the other thing too, the whole Palisades fire, he is really coming after Karen Bass for that. Yes.
0: His home burnt to the ground.
3: Yep, so. And his parents' house burnt to the ground. Yeah. So he's really coming after Karen Bass, and this is going to be interesting, to say the least, because Los Angeles is blue, predominantly blue.
0: Oh, yeah.
3: So they're going to vote for the incumbent, Karen Bass, but nationally, everybody's rooting for Spencer.
0: Yeah, that's why I'm not really paying attention, because I don't have a vote in this.
3: Yeah.
0: I don't, you know.
3: I know, I can't vote, but I'm dialed in. So, Secretary of State Marco Rubio will spend another day testifying in front of Congress about what America is seeking in the Iran negotiations.
0: Well, that's good. Glad to hear that.
3: Yeah, it's just, it would be nice if we can get one step closer to wrapping this thing up.
0: Or how about just wrapping up?
3: Right. What is it we say it all the time? Almost there. Almost got it.
0: You almost got it there.
3: I know.
0: Got to reach a little harder.
3: Right. So I had to look this man up. I know several of his songs, and it's unfortunate. Legendary singer and songwriter Peebo Bryson has died. He was 75 years old. It's so unfortunate. I didn't know until I go Google his name, the Aladdin theme song, Beauty and the Beast with Celine Dion. I'm like, whoa.
0: Yeah.
3: I know his music.
0: Yeah.
3: I didn't recognize the name at first, so.
0: Yeah. I was telling my wife last night, she didn't recognize it at first either. But yeah, you got Beauty and the Beast, Aladdin.
3: My Love for You. Yeah, All My Love for You.
0: If ever you're in my arms again.
3: Yes.
0: That
3: was
0: a big one.
3: 75 Bryson, years old.
0: Dad at 75, yeah. Mm. Family put out a statement yesterday afternoon. So.
3: Do we know what he passed of?
0: No, it didn't say in the... I just read the press release from the alert from ABC. So, I don't know.
3: Oh,
0: it might have said elsewhere, but not via the ABC email.
3: Unfortunate.
0: Yeah. We're at 611 at Talk 107.3 FM WBRP. Let's take a quick second to remind you about the folks over at Industry Makes. IndustryMakes.org is their website. 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The folks at Industry Makes, let me just give you the quick background. Anytime you see anything happening in the manufacturing sector, the oil and gas sector, whatever it is up and down the river, there's going to be protests. 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Industry Makes is a campaign born out of collaboration and a need to present a united industrial front in the face of those coordinated anti-industrial messages. 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
11: 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It's just not much on the board into and out of the Baton Rouge area, so let's hope that continues as we move along and both Plaquemine and ferry boats are in service. And if you see traffic trouble, dial #250, keyword Baton Rouge traffic. I'm Ray Romero.
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0: 616, Talk 107.3 FM, WBRP, Mornings with Brian Haldane, rolling right along. It is sports time. Super Regionals coming up this weekend, y'all. NBA Finals starting tonight. I know, there's nothing local going on. But the Rougarou are just around the corner. NCAA Baseball Super Regionals will start on Friday. Our news partners at Louisiana Radio Network all over it. It was a legitimately historic regional round. Little Rock and St. John's became the first 2-4 seeds to advance in one tournament. 3 seeds, Troy and Cal Poly, also advanced to their regionals. ESPN analyst Todd Walker says what went on last weekend defied logic. Cut 16.
1: There's just a lot of parity in the country right now, and we thought there would not be because of the transfer rule and the NIL money. It favors all the bigger schools, but then you've got the contrary to that, which is you'll have kids that don't make any money that'll run through a brick wall for you, and they play for the love of the game.
0: 7 SEC teams advanced to the Super Regional round, including 4 hosts. At least 2 SEC schools are guaranteed a spot in Omaha thanks to conference matchups between Georgia and Mississippi State will square off. Auburn and Ole Miss will square off. Walker says he likes the Tigers in the Auburn Super Regional.
1: Auburn can flat-out pitch it, although the regional was much, much different. That's why our job's so tough to try to predict this stuff, because Auburn has close to a 4-1 strikeout-to-walk ratio in the country. That's one of the best. And that means you got a lot of power. You can get a lot of swing and misses, some easy outs, and you're accurate. You're not going to give away a lot of free passes.
0: Yeah, but that series goes 3. Ole Miss has got more depth at pitching than Auburn does. Well, at least starting pitching. 3rd overall seed, Georgia, the top team left in the country. 1, UCLA. 2, Georgia Tech. They were both bounced in their regionals. Bulldogs have appearances in 6 of the last 8 tournaments, but haven't reached Omaha since 2008. Walker says this year's team has something those didn't, and that would be pitching.
1: Georgia's got 4 studs, and Justin Bird's pretty good for them, too. So they've got 5 guys that they really lean on. And if those guys pitch well, yeah, I think they've got a real chance to get this thing done. But we know they can hit. But again, that's not going to do it. You've got to play defense. And by the way, Georgia's one of the best defending teams in the country as well.
0: So like we said, they'll start off on Friday. Meanwhile, NBA Finals do start tonight. Knicks and Spurs square off in San Antonio, 7:30 p.m. on ABC. And, of course, we're carrying that on our sister station, 104.5 ESPN. We got just a second before we have to take our next break. 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
3: Investors are monitoring the latest developments in the Iran conflict. Brent crude, the global benchmark, is up to $98 a barrel. West Texas Intermediate, U.S. oil, is at $96. Bitcoin is down to the $67,000 range. The crypto slump followed investor Michael Saylor's firm Strategy, revealing it sold 32 Bitcoin last week for about $2.5 million. The firm plans to use proceeds from the sale for other investments. Gas prices remain high, but people are still buying things to look better. Ulta Beauty shares are up more than 1% after its earnings topped expectations. Sales at stores open at least a year were up more than 5%. Stock futures are mixed after the major averages closed at records again yesterday. That's your Fox Business Report. I'm Ginny Cosola, invested in you.
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0: We look good. We look really good. Interstate systems are looking great this morning. I mean, no. Well,
10: I thought you were talking about yourself.
0: I ironed the shirt, and you barely tell at this point. No, the streets are looking good right now. Interstate systems are looking great. I-12 westbound, no congestion up by Denham Springs like you normally see. All the problems we saw yesterday, complete polar opposite this morning. It is smooth sailing. Let's keep it that way. There is somebody blocking the road, Don Moore, Government Street, but that's all you got to worry about right now. That's really good traffic from the Talk 107.3 Traffic Center.

0: 3, Talk 107.3 FM, WBRP, Mornings with Brian Haldon, rolling right along. Going to get you into Legally Served in just a quick second, but Father's Day is around the corner. So, the Rad Dad Contest is officially back. 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Happy Father's Day from Citizens Bank and Trust and Talk 107.3. All right. We got a couple of different topics to talk about, and this one's going to get loose. Let's go to Legally Served.
1: You're out of order. You're out of order. The whole trial is out of order.
2: It's time for Legally Served with Attorney Franz Borghardt.
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3: I'll allow it.
2: An open and honest discussion about how the law applies to the headlines.
5: You not only insult me, but you insult the integrity of this court.
6: The defendant is not guilty.
7: The defense is wrong.
6: But somebody in this courtroom is.
8: I'm being charged with a crime.
9: A trial by court martial.
8: Is that what this is? I'm being charged with a crime.
2: Legally Served with Attorney Franz Borghardt.
10: Don't tell me what I know and don't know. I know the law.
0: Morning, Franz.
11: Blessings on this house.
12: I missed you guys.
0: Yeah.
12: I missed you both.
0: That was 2 weeks.
12: Missed all the people.
13: We missed you, Franz.
0: We missed all the people?
12: All the people.
0: What does that mean?
12: All the listeners, all the viewers, those who can't do either. You know, the homeless people.
13: Oh, gosh.
0: We're not getting into the homeless thing again. That was,
12: I know.
0: That was it. All right.
12: That was like a couple weeks ago.
0: Yeah. Yeah, I mean, you were gone week before last. I was gone last week.
12: I was in Bosnia-Herzegovina.
0: Okay.
12: In a little town called Medjugorje.
0: Yeah.
12: Third time I've been there. It's great.
0: Yeah.
12: It's great. Very spiritual there.
0: I hear that.
12: You know, there's a spiritual side to me.
0: I do know that.
12: It's not all legally served. It's not all legal commentary. Hey, this week, legislative session is done, but I got to tell you.
0: Yeah.
12: Open season on judges.
0: Open season?
12: Buckshot, birdshot, baby.
0: All right.
12: Some of the laws that have passed or could pass, because some of them are going to require constitutional amendments.
0: Yeah.
12: Man, it feels like the legislate, maybe it's just me. It just feels like there's a giant bullseye on the judiciary.
0: Mm. Okay.
12: Am I wrong? I mean,
0: there were a couple of bills that will.
12: I'm not talking about the per diem, like reducing judges per diem when they're traveling.
0: Before we get into anything else, why do judges have a per diem how often do they travel?
12: So I would imagine that for conferences where they're expected to attend, for continuing legal educations where they're expected to attend, that would be the travel, I guess. Or if you mandate that they go to there's a judicial college where we train them. I know it seems sometimes like none of them have been trained.
0: Mm-hmm.
12: They all go through training to become a judge.
0: Yeah.
12: So, there is a judicial college. And by the way, we have some fantastic judges. I just tongue-in-cheek made that comment about training, lack of training. We have some. So, when they're traveling to go do these things, they get a per diem.
0: Mm.
12: Just like anybody does.
0: Mm. Okay.
12: It just so happened that per diem was, one of the highest per diems in the state of Louisiana.
0: Sure.
12: So now they're going to,
0: Well, I mean, I would
12: imagine. Cheese and bologna versus.
0: not that far, but I would imagine when you have these conferences or when you have these trainings, you're not going to some place that, you're not going to, Port Sulphur, Louisiana.
12: So
0: you're not going to some place where the only hotel is the Holiday Inn Express.
12: Look.
0: You're going to a major city where hotel rates are going to be more expensive, the restaurants are going to be a little more expensive, I'm not the get mad at per diems guy. Not me.
12: But I don't feel like that was a targeting of, that is a budgetary, we're moving the money around a little bit,
0: Mm-hmm.
12: But can we talk about removing elected judges either for impeachment purposes or, hey.
0: Oh, we're going to do the impeachment one as soon as we get back from the break.
12: Hey, Orleans, we're going to take a couple of your judges away from you that have been elected by the people.
0: Okay, but. You've made arguments in the past that we shouldn't have elected judges.
12: I got to tell you, this entire session has made me feel like this is the reason why we have federal appointed judges mm-hmm. that are not swayed by politics.
0: Why should New Orleans get to play by a different set of rules than the rest of the state when it comes to their court system?
12: Great question. Great question. The issue I have about removing judge positions is after the people elect someone in the middle of their term, if you're removing them from office, it does feel like you're divesting the voters. If you wait until after their term is up and say, hey, we're not electing another judge, that is the issue I have. Mm-hmm. The issue I have is not removing judicial positions and saying, hey, y'all have too many judges or too little judges and we're going to add or subtract. I have it when the people have voted, because that creates a constitutional issue. There's also that separation of powers issue, but
0: that separation of powers is going to come back around as well.
12: Yes.
0: Because when it comes to separation of powers, the judicial branch and everybody in the legal world gets a little bit, antsy in the pantsy. Anytime somebody wants
12: to,
0: I understand. But anytime there's checks and balances that go around,
12: we are internally checked and balanced.
0: Oh, I would like to be internally checked and balanced too.
12: Well,
0: I would like to be the only one that determines if I can get fired.
12: I
0: would love that.
12: It's not like that.
0: Oh,
12: we will expand on this when we have time. But there is the Supreme Court regulates us. The Bar Association, our licensing board regulates
0: everybody. Internal regulates you.
12: I got you.
0: Nobody from the outside.
12: So
0: you
12: want a tribunal created by legislators who are not qualified to make judicial decisions?
0: What makes them not qualified?
12: Oh, come now, Brian.
0: We got a break for news, traffic, weather. I'll stand by that question.
12: I'll answer that question.
0: Because the people. All right.
12: They elected them to do a job.
0: Right.
12: Unless they're removed from by the legislature. Then it's okay.
0: Here's news.
9: ABC News. I'm Sherry Preston. The votes are still being counted in California's huge open primary for governor. More than 60 candidates were on the ballot. So far, the leader appears to be Republican and Fox News host Steve Hilton.
14: It looks very much as if Californians really will have the chance to vote for change in November and take our state in a new direction.
9: If no candidate gets more than 50%, which is virtually assured, then the top two go to a runoff. In Los Angeles, incumbent Mayor Karen Bass is projected to advance. She could face reality star Spencer Pratt. Kuwait says an Iranian attack on its main airport left one person dead and significant damage. The airport is now partially reopened. Hostage negotiators in Bakersfield, California, still trying to convince a man who claims to have a bomb to let the hostages he's holding come out. Two hostages released so far. This is ABC News.
15: Good morning. I'm Michelle Southern in the Talk 107.3 Baton Rouge Newsroom. Most personal vehicles will no longer need an annual safety inspection sticker starting in 2027 under a bill signed into law by Governor Jeff Landry Tuesday. The current brake tag would be replaced with a $6 QR code tied to the vehicle's registration. Landry says this was a very popular initiative this session.
16: I can tell people about all the roads we've paved and bridges we've fixed and taxes we've reduced and insurance rates that have come down and on, but the minute and I tell them we're going to get rid of the inspection sticker this year, they just about get on the table and start dancing.
15: Drivers in East Baton Rouge, West Baton Rouge, Livingston, Iberville, and Ascension parishes would still need emissions testing under federal law. Also Tuesday, Landry signed an executive order tied to funding for permanent teacher pay raises. He called for a $168 million reduction in public school funding to pay for $2,000 stipends for Louisiana educators. Lawmakers passed a state budget last week that did not include the raises, and Landry's proposed funding cut will need legislative approval. First, the 2026 legislative session was also packed with bills to strengthen the workforce in Louisiana. Adam Knapp, the CEO of Leaders for a Better Louisiana, says some of them expanded career exposure beginning in middle school.
17: Students are starting to think about career options before they get to high school. And we think that's going to be coupled with a lot more work over the next year or two to think about the choices that high school kids are kind of presented about the career choices they want to pursue.
15: The broad workforce package was a bipartisan one, with many of the laws passed receiving no opposition in either chamber. Lafayette will host the high school boys basketball championships after spending the past 12 years in Lake Charles. The LHSAA announced plans Tuesday to move the event to the Cajun Dome, and Lafayette Convention and Visitors Commission President Ben Berthelot says they are thrilled.
18: There's a lot of pride, a lot of history with this event. It's an event that our people really love and they support it.
15: Lafayette hosted the event from 1997 to 2011. Michelle Southern, Talk 107.3, Baton Rouge.
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19: Eastbound I-10 from LA 415 across the river to Highland. That is a 14-minute drive. On LA 1, it's 10 minutes. That is to the I-10 on-ramp. Westbound I-10, Highland to the bridge, 12 minutes. And on I-12, we're at 11 minutes, Juba to the split. Backups remain pretty minor for the moment into and out of the Baton Rouge area. And if you see traffic problems, dial pound 250, keyword Baton Rouge traffic. I'm Ray Romero.
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24: Keeping a little more cloud cover today, and that should help hold temperatures back by at least a few degrees. We're looking at highs peaking in the mid, possibly upper 80s. The humidity still sky high. We'll have enough juice in the air to pop off more showers and thunderstorms. Much of the day dry, but the majority again experiencing a downpour at least once by sundown. Into tonight, rain will settle. We'll be watching a front moving into the region. Still humid to the south with lows in the 70s, but some areas along and north of I-12 could reach the 60s. I'm meteorologist Malcolm Byron with your Storm Station forecast, WBRZ Channel 2.
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0: Talk 1073 FM, WBRP. 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All right, we got Attorney Franz Borghardt in for Legally Served. Talking about which, let's try to stick
1: let's
0: to
1: do the
0: one.
1: Impeachment. Okay, let's, that's, I think there's a lot of meat on that bone.
0: Okay, then I'm going to set it up right.
1: Okay,
0: we're going to go with, is this BRP?
1: Do you want me to talk about the current way we discipline judges first?
0: A quick second. Okay. A bill to allow the legislature to create a joint committee of members of both the House and Senate to decide whether a judge should be impeached after a violation is heading to the governor's desk. 3/5 of a vote by both the state Senate and House of Representatives is what it would take for the legislature to recommend a judge for an impeachment investigation after a sworn complaint filed by a citizen alleges some sort of violation like malfeasance, gross misconduct, or incompetence while serving on the bench. This was a bill by Jay Morris, who was quite popular, if not infamous, during this legislative session. Working to get him on, by the way. It was filed by Jay Morris. He said he brought it forth so that citizens have a voice when a judge fails to do their job.
1: Currently, lawyers and judges are regulated by the Louisiana Supreme Court. There is a judiciary commission that does judges. That's the tribunal that ultimately...
0: Love the word tribunal.
1: That's the tribunal.
0: Very Illuminati.
1: The Louisiana Supreme Court is the tribunal that regulates lawyers, and we have a disciplinary council, which is they have prosecuting entities. So we internally pay for our own regulation. Our bar dues, in part, are required to go towards that disciplinary process. Mm-hmm. A citizen, a lawyer, a person can make a bar complaint against us as lawyers, or there can be judicial complaints. A judge does something inappropriate, illegal, incompetent, you name it, a person can make a complaint. Mm-hmm. And it works itself up, and it ultimately gets to one of those tribunals. Okay. Sometimes there's resolutions beforehand. Sometimes those complaints are screened and a qualified prosecuting entity. I'll say that again. A qualified prosecuting entity that I sometimes disagree with makes a determination of what to do with the case. It's no different than the city or state prosecutor. Okay. The Supreme Court ultimately makes a decision. Now, just another layer to this before we get into discussion. If someone breaks the law, because malfeasance at its core is breaking the law. Mm-hmm. Malfeasance for the viewers and listeners is I have a duty to do something I didn't do, or I have a duty not to do something that I have done. Okay? We normally hear malfeasance in office and we think of law enforcement officers doing something illegally while in the course and scope of their job. Mm-hmm. Right? We have an internal investigation going on right now in Baton Rouge for malfeasance. So malfeasance
0: is Tiffany Foxworth Road.
1: Yeah, malfeasance is a felony crime.
0: Mm-hmm.
1: Okay.
0: Actually, is that investigation going? She's done though. I thought that was over with.
1: Tiffany is no longer a judge.
0: Right.
1: Tiffany Foxworth is no longer a judge.
0: By the way, that's
1: a good point. By the way, if you're a judge and you're removed from your judgeship, it then kicks over to the disciplinary council for lawyers to determine whether or not you're still able to be a lawyer.
0: Right.
1: Okay, so it's complicated. Now, I will be the first to concede, Brian.
0: Hang on. There was nothing complicated about that. I understood all of it perfectly.
1: Well, you're a smart guy.
0: But my point is,
1: your legislator that said that he made a law because he wants to make sure that the people have a voice. We have that system in place.
0: No.
1: You disagree.
0: No. Yet we have that system in place.
1: Any citizen
0: where
1: can make...
0: The only place you have a voice is to go to the person that you're trying to get rid of anyway. As long as it's handled internally
1: and solely...
0: The state
1: Supreme Court is the arbiter of whether or not a judge has done something illegal or incompetent or what are
0: in
1: the three?
0: System...
1: What are the three? Malfeasance, gross incompetence, and there's a third one.
0: Malfeasance, gross incompetence, and what was the... Gross misconduct. Yeah.
1: All three of those are regulated by the state Supreme Court.
0: I understand that. Yeah. But we also have three branches of government that should be checking and balancing each other. There is no way that it should be handled completely internally.
1: The checking and balance has a boundary when you start violating separation of powers. Now, that said, this new legislation is going to require a constitutional amendment. Okay.
0: Yeah. Which is never going to pass, by the way.
1: I don't know. I don't know. And listen, malfeasance is easy.
0: Mm-hmm.
1: In the sense of that we know what malfeasance is.
0: Well, gross it covers a lot of things that where
1: gross
0: the law is broken.
1: Incompetence
0: gets a little bit vague.
1: I mean, and here's the thing. Can we just say this for the record? In any legal battle, there's two sides.
0: Mm-hmm.
1: Both sides believe they're right.
0: Mm-hmm.
1: Correct?
0: Yeah.
1: I mean, it's an adversarial system.
0: Yeah.
1: I'm right. They believe they're right. That means someone's going to believe that the judge's decision is what?
0: Wrong. Correct.
1: That doesn't mean they've committed malfeasance.
0: No.
1: It doesn't mean they're incompetent or misconduct.
0: Right. No, I understand all of these things, Ron.
1: Okay.
0: My main point is if you are the only entity policing yourself,
1: do you feel
0: should like cops be the only one that determines if cops are fired?
1: Well, that's why
0: they have an IA department.
1: Well, but those are the IA department is in fact made of cops.
0: So your
1: example kind of goes towards what I'm suggesting is you can have special internal lawyers and judges that have the job of self-regulating.
0: It's a bad example because cops aren't elected officials.
1: So here's the question. Do you believe that there is a potential for political abuse in this system if it passes?
0: Which is the whole reason why we appoint federal judges. Do I believe that there's a potential for political abuse if it doesn't pass?
1: I think either way.
0: Absolutely.
1: Yeah, okay.
0: So that we can throw that one out as well.
1: Do you think that, maybe I'm jaded when it comes to the legislature.
0: Mm-hmm.
1: Maybe. You need how many votes to bring this impeachment process forward? I think it's 2/3.
0: Yeah.
1: Okay. That's a lot of votes.
0: Yeah.
1: It sure is easier to get 2/3 when there is a majority by one party, right?
0: It's tough. Look at the U.S. Senate and see how tough that is to move anything forward.
1: So my question becomes, if you believe that judges are committing malfeasance, are incompetent, are doing misconduct, I hesitate to say this, because I've always been a fan of elected judges. We've had this discussion before. Isn't the solution to this problem, which is just as political, to have judges appointed and then removable based on the same criteria? You're going to get better qualified judges, right?
0: Are you?
1: I don't know. I'm asking the question.
0: I don't know that you would get better qualified judges, but as long as
1: I feel compelled to say this.
0: Go for it.
1: We have elected judges that have been disbarred before.
0: Yeah.
1: And are unable to serve.
0: No, I know, but when you...
1: It's a popularity contest. Democracy is sometimes a popularity contest.
0: Elections are a popular... All elections are a popularity contest.
1: Do you think that there's an argument that if you're changing... And here's my real... All hyperbole and joking aside, here's my real concern. You're going to allow an impeachment process while there's simultaneously a judicial commission making a prosecutorial decision on misconduct. Okay, whether it's malfeasance, whether it's gross incompetence, whether it's misconduct, whatever. You have these two systems in place.
0: Mm-hmm.
1: Okay, one has the ability to take you off of your bench and affect your licensing.
0: Mm-hmm.
1: You have to participate in that.
0: Mm-hmm.
1: What if participating in the legislative one jams you up? Because you are entitled to a defense if you're accused of doing misconduct.
0: Mm-hmm.
1: That's the other side of it. is there language in there that at least safeguards to where, because you're facing two different things at once, and you may even be facing a criminal charge as well, depending on the nature of what the misconduct is, okay? That creates issues. You're going to have people before the legislature.
0: We got a break here. Yes, you're going to have people before the legislature, but you said earlier that the legislature is unqualified for this.
1: I do think that the legislature is unqualified.
0: I'm going to ask when we come back what makes someone qualified, because the guy that wrote the bill is an attorney to begin with.
1: Mazel tov, he's one person that may be qualified.
0: So
1: he's been trained on how to discipline
0: judges. Being an attorney is so high and mighty and untouchable that they're the only ones that can police themselves.
1: I can't wait to talk about it.
0: Yeah, it's where we're going, where we're coming back next. 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
6: We are starting to see some very minor backup beginning on the I-12 approach in from Walker and Denham Springs, but it won't hold you up for very long. Things are moving along in good condition there. Same story on the I-10 side, with no major accidents or breakdowns or heavy backups to contend with into and out of the Baton Rouge area. And if you see traffic problems, dial #250, keyword Baton Rouge traffic. I'm Ray Romero.
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9: Senator Schumer did not actually explicitly endorse.
10: I'm Nicole Murray with Your Money Now. Palo Alto Networks topped Wall Street's third quarter estimates, citing AI advancements. The rise of advanced AI models like Mythos has drawn attention to cyber companies and the need for better defenses. CEO Nikesh Arora said Palo Alto has held 800 meetings with customers over the last 6 weeks to prepare for rising AI cyber threats. American Airlines said it will suspend service from Pittsburgh International Airport to Los Angeles International Airport amid rising fuel costs during the United States conflict with Iran. Pittsburgh International Airport spokesman Bob Kerlick confirmed the route will be paused from August 5th through October 4th. Novo Nordisk is launching its weight loss pill Wegovy in the United Arab Emirates. It marks the pill's first launch outside of the U.S. market. The U.S. still accounts for more than half of sales for both Novo and its chief rival Eli Lilly, which recently launched its own weight loss pill, Foundayo. Futures are currently mixed. Tuesday, the Dow Industrials gained 228. That's Your Money Now.
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0: 1073 FM, WPRP, Mornings with Brian Haldane, rolling right along. We have all-knowing, all-seeing lawyer with me here this morning. An untouchable lawyer here with me this morning. Only lawyers.
1: Well, the irony
0: can
1: is,
0: say what lawyers can
1: the,
0: do.
1: The irony is you've had me on this show as a legal commentator for how many years?
0: Since the beginning of the show.
1: I will actually surprise you in a second.
0: Go for it.
1: I know my area of law.
0: Mm-hmm.
1: I know some other areas of law besides my area, criminal justice and things related to criminal justice. I am the first when people start asking me about bankruptcy or title work to say, I'm a neurologist and you're asking me about fee. I have no idea about that law, area of law.
0: Okay.
1: I don't practice it.
0: Yeah.
1: Okay. You asked me before, we're talking about the new impeachment law that if the constitutional amendment, see, I'm learning from radio. I'm trying to set up this.
0: Right.
1: If you're just joining us, the new impeachment law of judges that if constitutional amendment passes,
0: yes,
1: the legislature would be able to, under certain circumstances, impeach judges.
0: Mm-hmm.
1: And you asked me why I felt like some of the legislator or the legislators are unqualified for this task.
0: Yes.
1: Yes, you have some legislators, senators and reps, that are lawyers. But just because they're lawyers doesn't mean that they're qualified to prosecute a human being that's accused of wrongdoing. The criteria, by the way, is probable cause. I will tell you, if you were to take 10 lawyers and ask them, what is probable cause as a standard? Some of them would be able to answer and some wouldn't. Probable cause is more likely than not, a crime or wrongdoing has happened.
0: You have enough to believe it.
1: You either see it,
0: right,
1: or you have evidence to support it.
0: Correct.
1: More likely than not. It's kind of a low bar.
0: So you know who is qualified to establish probable cause? Every cop on the street.
1: Correct. They've gotten special training on it.
0: Yeah.
1: You're gonna give special training to legislators who
0: Why
1: are doing
0: not?
1: This?
0: Why the hell
1: I would
0: not?
1: Feel a lot better. There's nothing in the legislation that requires training. So you could have a rice farmer from Crowley mm-hmm. impeaching a judge.
0: Yes. So let's talk about that. What inherently makes him unqualified to do that? I mean, he's just a rube from Crowley?
1: So what I feel like is interesting is we're talking about a elected judge not doing something they're supposed to do.
0: And that's a part of this equation as well, Franz.
1: Right.
0: Because when it comes to writing law, passing law, we change the law when we see that it's broken.
1: Correct.
0: And this is a good example of, you ever, when you're growing up, your old man ever come in your room and be like, you clean up this room or I'm going to clean it for you. And you don't want me to do that. And you don't clean your room, so your dad comes in and throws all your stuff away.
1: That never happened to me, but yes, I understand the concept.
0: I might have just triggered a little childhood trauma right there.
1: I'm a little nervous. I squirm a little bit.
0: Yeah, but this is that. This is you fix it or we're going to fix it for you. And when crime is the way it is right now, and they cited the shooting at the Mall of Louisiana, and that guy should have never been on the streets to begin with.
1: So here's the problem.
0: When the system is as broken as it is, you have to fix it somehow.
1: Okay, but here's the problem. Disagreeing with a judicial decision, which may not be an inappropriate judicial decision.
0: Mm-hmm.
1: So we have the benefit, as citizens, of hindsight vision.
0: Sure.
1: This guy never should have been out on the first place.
0: That's correct.
1: There are lots of guys that get out, your words, that make bond get out, that don't commit new crimes. Those decisions, there are hundreds, if not thousands, of these decisions to be made on a daily basis. Agree or disagree?
0: You sound like Bruce Willis in The Whole Nine Yards. It's not about the people I've killed. It's about how I get along with those I haven't.
1: My point is, those decisions are made thousands of times throughout the state on a daily basis, right?
0: Sure. Yes.
1: Right. We are hindsighting a decision. And by the way, is it the judge's fault that all those people were killed? Or was it the freaking shooter's fault? Because that is the problem I have.
0: Why was the shooter there?
1: No.
0: This is where, you've got to rewind the clock, though. You can't separate these two things.
1: Oh, man.
0: If someone belongs in prison, they belong in prison.
1: We've become a society that wants to blame people for crime and wrongdoing, and it's not necessarily their fault. Come on. We've talked about this. The cop at the school shooting. The negligent homicides that we're measuring throughout the state. You want to charge a judge with negligent homicide because these people got shot by a shooter with a gun? Come on. Point is this. Back to the main question. There's nothing in that legislation that requires any kind of training on prosecuting
0: mm-hmm.
1: an individual. And what we're talking about in an impeachment process is prosecuting an individual with wrongdoing.
0: Mm-hmm.
1: Okay? By the way, let's say the legislature gets it wrong. Is there an appeals process for that individual who's been impeached? No. No. Is there any language in there that says if the legislation gets it wrong, because it's a low bar, more likely than not, probable cause, is there any appeals process? Because if you're going to remove them from office, they should have an appeal, right?
0: Yeah, they probably should.
1: Because we don't always get it right. We at least agree that judges, referees sometimes get it wrong.
0: Yeah.
1: And we can also agree that when the judges and referees get it wrong, it doesn't necessarily mean that they're getting it wrong with something malfeasant, gross negligent, gross misconduct, right?
0: Which would likely mean that they're not going to be ousted from office because of this. Unless it is actually gross.
1: Okay.
0: Is there
1: language in there that says that if you're accused of impeachment and the legislature ultimately decides, no, this is wrong, we shouldn't impeach you, that you're compensated for your legal fees for having gone through that process? There's nothing in there for that. So why should someone who's wrongfully accused of an impeachment by a citizen, by the way, citizens that are going to make complaints on judges are citizens that have been ruled against. We've already established earlier in the segment that on any judicial decision, there's two sides, maybe more than two sides, somebody's going home unhappy. And just because you lose doesn't mean there was malfeasance or misconduct.
0: No, it doesn't mean that. But right. The complaint can also be summarily dismissed, just thrown out.
1: Should the citizen that makes the complaint be made to pay for the legal fees of the judge if that was determined to be a frivolous complaint and that judge had to spend thousands of dollars?

0: I've got more.
1: I know you do.
0: I do too. He's Franz Borghardt. We do Legally Serve about this time, just about every week. Always appreciate you, brother. Here comes news, traffic, weather. Hour 2 is up next on Talk 107.3.
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2: News. Sherry Preston, the November midterms coming into focus now after more primaries. The most watched races were in California. ABC's Alex Stone is there.
4: This morning, Sherry, in the two big races here in California, only one candidate is yet known heading into November.
5: We want to bring change to our city.
4: L.A. Mayor Karen Bass, we know this morning, has enough votes to advance to the runoff. Former reality TV star Spencer Pratt is leading challenger Nithya Raman to be the candidate going up against Bass in November. And in the governor's race here, Republican Steve Hilton is leading in votes that are being counted right now to be in November's general election, followed by former HHS Secretary Javier Becerra. Sherry.
2: A standoff continues in a downtown Bakersfield, California bank where a suspect is holding an unknown number of hostages.
6: Inside the building, I can see inside the primary building. The subject's got people on their knees.
2: That on broadcastify as the situation unfolded, at least two hostages released so far. The U.S. and Iran trading fire again overnight. Also, Kuwait's airport hit by a drone. One person killed, more than 60 injured. Acting Attorney General Todd Blanche telling a congressional committee that the Trump administration is not moving forward with that so-called anti-weaponization fund. However, says ABC's Jay O'Brien,
7: it's still early on in this process of kind of buying what Blanche is selling here. His hearing was late in the afternoon yesterday. And so there will be this question facing senators as we go into the day today is, are they fully confident with what Blanche said? Are they able to take him at his word, or do they want something down on paper?
2: In 1991, singer Pee Will Bryson was asked to sing a duet for the title song to this Disney classic with an up-and-comer named Celine Dion. Also sang A Whole New World from Aladdin and had other hits. Pee Will Bryson has died at 75. You're listening to ABC News.
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3: If you're coming in on I-12, backups have gotten a bit heavier now. We're currently clocking it at about 18 minutes from Jubin to the 10-12 split. I-10, Prairieville to Highland is just 5 minutes, and then 12 ahead of that. From Highland on up to the bridge, no big problems for the moment into and out of the Baton Rouge area. And if you see traffic problems, dial #250, keyword Baton Rouge traffic. I'm Ray Romero.
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6: Keeping a little more cloud cover today, and that should help hold temperatures back by at least a few degrees. We're looking at highs peaking in the mid, possibly upper 80s. The humidity still sky high. We'll have enough juice in the air to pop off more showers and thunderstorms. Much of the day dry, but the majority again experiencing a downpour at least once by sundown. Into tonight, rain will settle. We'll be watching a front moving into the region. Still humid to the south with lows in the 70s, but some areas along and north of I-12 could reach the 60s. I'm meteorologist Malcolm Byron with your Storm Station forecast, WBRZ Channel 2.

0: 7:05. Talk 107.3 FM, WBRP, Mornings with Brian Haldane, rolling right along. Hour 2 coming your way right now. Brian here with you, Bree Lynn producing. Starting off the 7 o'clock hour at 71 degrees in downtown Baton Rouge. And a busy hour it will be. Vineeth Iyengar slated to join us in our next segment. General Russell Honoré after that. So let's waste no time. Let's get right to top stories and trending.
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1: Number 5.
0: The Walker High Marine Corps Junior ROTC Raider team has received an official congratulatory letter from President Donald Trump after winning 3 national titles. They won the All-Service Raider Nationals, the Army Raider National Challenge, and the Marine Corps Raider Nationals during the 2025-2026 competitive season. Trump sent out the official White House letter recognizing their accomplishments in leadership, determination, character, and the overall achievements.
4: That is great. Love that.
1: Number 4.
0: Breck has some ideas for changes to the Perkins Road Park, but is looking for some direction from us. After developing conceptual plans, Breck is hosting a meeting at 5:30 this evening in the senior room, 7122 Perkins Road. Attendees will have the opportunity to review proposed amenities and help determine which project should move forward first.
1: Number 3.
0: Governor Jeff Landry has signed an executive order in the quest to increase teacher pay. This order calls for a $168 million reduction in Louisiana's minimum foundation program appropriation for the fiscal year of 2026-2027 and a routing of those dollars towards one-time stipends, $2,000 for school teachers, $1,000 for support workers. That cut, by the way, amounts to about 4% of the roughly $4 billion formula.
1: Number 2.
0: 3 members of the East Baton Rouge Metro Council are set to testify before a grand jury convened as Attorney General Liz Merle's probe into alleged corruption inside the city parish government continues. Mayor Pro Tem Brandon Knoll, council members Denise Amoroso and Jen Rocca all subpoenaed to answer questions for the panel today, this morning in fact. Don't know the nature of the questioning, but I'm assuming this is involving cats.
1: Number 1.
0: Well, it didn't take long. June 17th, 10 a.m., a 3-judge panel from Louisiana's Western District Federal Court in Shreveport will review the state's newly enacted congressional map. I mean, the session closed on Monday. The map will be in front of a three-panel court on the 17th. A group contesting the map, which includes 5th Congressional District candidate Lindsey Garcia, is questioning whether the new map, which was passed by the legislature last week and quickly signed into law by the governor, abides by the ruling set forth by the Supreme Court in Louisiana versus Calle.
1: Top stories are in the books. Now let's check in on what's trending.
4: Well, it's looking like it's going to be Karen Bass and Spencer Pratt in a runoff for mayor of Los Angeles.
0: Hooray.
4: I'm here for it. Yeah. I'm so dialed
0: into this. Everybody is. It's amazing.
4: You know, he has so many AI videos during his campaign. Mm-hmm. It's just, he did Fresh Prince of Bel Air. He was talking about how he lives in this Airstream trailer, and Karen Bass lives in a mansion. And it's just, the nation's dialed in. Hoping that Spencer Pratt is the new mayor, but will it be Karen Bass? Because L.A., it's blue, so they're going to vote blue.
0: Yeah, the nation might be dialed in, but the nation doesn't get a vote here.
4: Correct. So it'll be interesting. Mm-hmm. Secretary of State Marco Rubio will spend another day testifying in front of Congress about what America is seeking in the Iran negotiations. Almost there.
0: Something that should have been. You almost got it. Everybody's got it there. We're going to reach a little further.
4: It's just, there's these, we are consistently talking about Iran negotiations. Mm-hmm. I feel like what should have been 3 to 4 weeks.
0: That's what we were told.
4: Here we are.
0: The promise was 3 to 4 weeks.
4: Yep. All right. Legendary singer and songwriter Peabo Bryson has passed away. He was 75 years old.
0: Yep. Don't know why.
4: Last hour, I was, because I'm sitting here thinking, I said, why does this name sound so familiar? Go down the rabbit hole. A plethora of songs. He has songs with Celine Dion. Mm-hmm. Songs he's
0: well,
4: done
0: Beauty
4: on his
0: and the
4: own.
0: Beast.
4: Yes, Beauty and the Beast, Aladdin, A Whole New World.
0: Yep.
4: And
0: yep.
4: So,
0: quite the celebrated catalog.
4: Right.
0: Yeah.
4: He did so much with his life. It's so unfortunate.
0: Mm-hmm. Makes me feel old, though, when, like, who's Peabo Bryson?
4: Right. Right. And I felt bad that I even had to question that because it says here, legendary. I'm like, I should know this man. And yes, yeah. I do.
0: Yep. We're at 710 at Talk 107.3 FM, WBRP. Vinny Thiengar coming up in a little bit. Hey, before we take our next break, I want to remind you about the folks at Mathurns. Oh, you know what? It is Wednesday, which means the new deals should be out by now. I have the Mathurns Rewards app, y'all. So every Wednesday, I've got new deals added into my app every single week. So when you go to Mathurns to knock out your grocery shopping, and a lot of these deals are, like, for example, today, this is a digital one. Land O'Lakes butter, the butter quarters, the four-pack of the butter quarters, marked down $3.49. That's a savings of $1.50. Oh, Brian, it's $1.50. Big whoop. Well, that's, yeah, but you add it to $1 off on Big Easy Shrimp, 25 cents off on Pillsbury Brownie Mix, 50 cents off on Bomb Pops. 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
9: If you're coming in on I-12, backups have gotten a bit heavier now. We're currently clocking it at about 18 minutes from Juban to the 10-12 split. I-10, Prairieville to Highland is just 5 minutes, and then 12 ahead of that. From Highland on up to the bridge, no big problems for the moment into and out of the Baton Rouge area. And if you see traffic problems, dial #250, keyword Baton Rouge traffic. I'm Ray Romero.
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0: Bean Talk 107.3 FM, WBRP, Mornings with Brian Haldane, rolling right along. Actually, to pivot here, I screwed up on the scheduling end, so we've got a couple of different news stories to cover before we catch our next guest. Our next guest will be General Russell Honore coming up at 7:35. We're going to talk hurricane season with General Honore. Looking forward to that. I mean, if it weren't for, you know, Katrina, would we even know his name? Like, I mean, long-serving, highly respected military career, but, I mean, we all kind of know him from, you know, Stuck on Stupid and everything else that came from Hurricane Katrina. So we'll talk with General Russell Honore coming up in about 20 minutes from right now. While we do have a minute, let me first of all remind you about 180 Pros. 180pros.com is the website. 180pros.com. 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And if you hop on 180pros.com, you can learn so much more about what they do. Small business owners, your network is your livelihood. Small business owners, if your network goes down, you're not earning, right? 180 Pros, being local, is your best bet to make sure that if, God forbid, something like that happens, they'll get you back up and running as soon as it's humanly possible. When it comes to all the tech, when it comes to all the cybersecurity, yeah, they've got the latest and the greatest on that. They've got all the knowledge and experience on that front. But being here locally, off of Sherwood Forest Boulevard, call them at 225-330-2200. Being here locally makes all the difference in the world. I mean, if it's a problem that they dial in for, they dial in. If it's a problem that they have to show up for, man, do you really want somebody from out of town trying to work on that? 180pros.com. You heard the story in news at the bottom of the hour last hour, and I'm leaning on this one from our news partners at Louisiana Radio Network. Governor Jeff Landry signed a bill into law yesterday eliminating the vehicle inspection sticker program. The current sticker will be replaced by a QR code sticker that will be sent in the mail when owners secure or renew registration. Landry says this was easily the most popular bill that he signed. Cut four, please.
1: I can tell people about all the roads we've paved and bridges we've fixed and taxes we've reduced and insurance rates that have come down and on. But the minute I tell them we're going to get rid of the inspection sticker this year, they just about get on the table and start dancing.
0: Absolutely. The inspection sticker has always been a thorn in everyone's side. By the way, just very, very quickly, if you're watching us on Facebook Live, I want comments. How long ago did you give up on getting a new inspection sticker when you saw this was in the pipeline? Are you already expired? Let us know. Facebook Live. Would love to hear back from you on this. Because I will share my own personal story in just a minute. Back to the story. A lot of states, including our neighbors, have already replaced vehicle inspection stickers. Stonewall Representative Larry Bagley, he was the author of the bill. He has advocated for ones like this for years. He's been after it for some time now. But there's always been questions about funding state police, like where the money from the inspection stickers go, how do you replace that? But he's finally got this one in the law. Landry says there was one key difference between then and now. Cut five.
1: What he said, he's been trying to do this for 7 years for the people in his state. He just needed the right governor.
0: He had the right governor last year, too, though. It's QR code stickers will be a one-time $6 cost compared to the $10 annual sticker. The only information on the code is your VIN number. Safety inspections will still be required for some commercial vehicles, school buses, and some farm vehicles. Larry Bagley credits Landry for helping pass this legislation. Cut six.
2: While I brought it, he gets the credit for passing it because at every turn, every time somebody had a question, he brought somebody in to answer the question.
0: There are going to be some places individually that are going to maintain inspections. New Orleans, Kenner, West Wego, they can require their own local inspections. And if I'm not mistaken, those places have actually charged more for the inspection stickers than we've had to pay in the past. So let's talk. Did you even bother with an inspection sticker? How long have you been letting it ride without? If you went down that path.
3: So mine on my vehicle right now, October of 2024, it expired. No kidding.
0: Are you kidding me?
3: I'm serious.
0: My vehicle is October of 2024.
3: What?
0: Yeah. Same expiration date as yours. I've been letting it ride. Because there was a chance this was going to pass last year. And then it didn't. And I've got a 20-year-old car, so I don't think my vehicle would pass inspection because, you know, there's little things that don't matter to anybody in the world.
3: Right.
0: But they'll make you fail an inspection. So, yeah, I've been letting it ride. Moscona was, like, March of 24.
3: Yeah.
0: Letting it ride. Just let it ride.
3: So we're all just letting it ride. We're all criminals
0: absolutely.
3: Over here.
0: Absolutely. The general feedback, I mean, is a, if it's possible that they're going to get rid of it. It's a risk versus reward decision. Do you want to give up a chunk of your day to go find the place that still does the inspection sticker, sit there, roll the dice as to whether or not it's going to pass or not? For a lot of us, that's, I mean, it's a roll of the dice for sure. Cause if you get a crack in your windshield, you could fail. You got one of your fog lights out, you could fail. You know, it just, the number of things that could possibly go wrong with an inspection sticker, you know, just, it's when, if you fail it, you get that orange one that they put on there. That's like the walk of shame of cars.
3: Right.
0: Right. Look at him with the orange sticker. Gross. But it's just, if you, for the number of reasons that it could fail, and oftentimes the, just dedicating the time to getting those things fixed. That right there is, a hindrance to doing it. Let's go to some of the comments on Facebook Live because y'all hopped in very, very quickly. Renee says, I never had a problem with inspection stickers. Right, fair enough. Byron says, mine expired on June 1st. I didn't know it wasn't going to be enforced the rest of the year until yesterday. I'm not eager to give cops a reason to pull me over. So could they pull you over for it? Or was that a secondary violation? I'm not sure if they were able to pull you over for that, or if you were being pulled over, you would get ticketed for that as well. So, Galen says the inspection sticker will still be required in the five parishes surrounding EBR. Interesting. I hadn't read that part yet.
3: So, Brian, I was going to say, you mentioned EBR was $10. I specifically remember it being $18. Am I wrong?
0: Okay. No, you're not wrong. But, like, what cut of that went to the state? What cut of that went to the person doing the inspection?
3: And you had to have cash.
0: Yeah.
3: So if you didn't have cash, run to the ATM. Right.
0: Debbie says, don't you think you should routinely test the air to see if emissions under control in certain parishes? I don't know, because emissions weren't... Were emissions tested with that? I'm legitimately asking. I don't know if that was a part of the process. Oh, they had the thing they hooked up to it. That was part of the process. Yeah, I mean, sure. We regularly test emissions everywhere anyway, don't we? As just part of daily life. Byron says, if the state really cared about safety on the road, they would test the drivers rather than the emissions. That's about right. Oh, here's a good one. Odell says, I bought a 1984 Jeep about 10 years ago. Never got it inspected.
3: He's in your boat.
0: That's, yeah. Well, yours too? Oh, well.
3: Well, no, I have a 2019 Highlander. Yeah. I have the hugest crack on my windshield right now, so I knew I would never pass.
0: Right.
3: And then my whole bumper is hanging off, but that's another story.
0: It's Louisiana. Who doesn't have a crack in their windshield?
3: Right, with the roads we got.
0: Right. Everybody's got a crack in their windshield. So it's not an $18 inspection sticker. It's a new windshield plus an $18 inspection sticker.
3: And I was just like, I'm not going
0: to
3: pay it.
0: Or in my case, 20-year-old lighting getting to the fog lights and the new inspection sticker. You know, when I say 20-year-old lighting, the wiring going to my head, not the headlights. The headlights are fine, but those little lights in the middle, one of them is out, and that would be a failure for the test. So I was like, you know, no, I'm not fixing the wiring on a 20-year-old car. 19-year-old car. I'm not fixing the wiring on that, paying another, $4,000 or $5,000 for that.
3: Right.
0: On a car that's blue booked less than that. So why would I bother? But now I'm free and clear.
3: Same. I'm so happy now.
0: Get out of jail free card right there. So, the governor passing or signing this one into legislation. And yeah, kudos to Larry Bagley, because he's been all over this for some time now. And it has grown slightly in popularity every single year. Not saying that the bill wasn't popular. It's where do you make up the dollars from it was the hard part there. Because if I recall, And I think I've got this right. If I recall, that $10 that goes to state police, and it's a big chunk of their budget. So there were millions to be replaced annually that needed to get done before this could get done. So all good things. One of the key things to come out of this legislative session is the going away, if you will, the retirement of the inspection sticker.
3: I was reading a story before we pivot real fast. I think it was Channel 2, WBRZ. They interviewed Benny's, in which we know Benny's, they're done now. They're not going to do inspection stickers anymore. But the owner of the company, or possibly the one who does marketing, said that it was a whole to-do to staff the inspection part. He would have to hire extra attendees, figure out the scheduling. It was just a pain. So he's like, from an internal side, he's like, I'm happy about it.
0: Oh, yeah. Well, they're going to lose a little bit of revenue. Yeah. But that revenue was so offset by, because, I mean, you think about it, for every person you're hiring, the amount that you get to, they'd have to be churning through probably 3 inspections per hour, which they're not going to get done,
3: right,
0: in order to net any kind of money at all. So yeah, it was kind of a loss leader, I guess, if you were in that business to begin with.
3: Right.
0: So anyway, let us know. Keep that conversation going. A lot of good feedback over there on Facebook Live, which, by the way, we are on Facebook Live every single day, courtesy of the folks over at Lake Urgent Care. While we do have a minute, want to pivot over to this story as well. Heading top stories and trending for you, and this is coming down as of this morning. Our news partners at WBRZ posted this less than an hour ago. On June 17th at 10 a.m., a 3-judge panel from the Louisiana's Western District Federal Court in Shreveport will review the state's newly enacted congressional map. A group contesting the map, which includes 5th Congressional District candidate Lindsey Garcia, is questioning whether the new map, which was passed by the legislature last week and quickly signed into law by Governor Jeff Landry, abides by the ruling set forth by the Supreme Court in Louisiana versus Calais. The overarching issue, this is a quote, the overarching issue, we believe, with the map is that the New Orleans-based Congressional District 2 reaches all the way into North Baton Rouge. The group's lead counsel, Donald Hodge, said, I don't know if this is a racial gerrymander or not. The new map creates 5 Republican-leaning districts, leaving only 1 Democratic-majority district in the state. Reversing the map that Calais decision ruled unconstitutional, which itself featured a 4-2 split on the basis that the old map unfairly took race into account when drawing its districts. The question about whether or not District 2 is gerrymandered, I think, is a flawed question, because District 2, geographically, has the smallest footprint of any district there is. Yeah, it runs from Orleans up to EBR, for sure. But when you look at districts 3, 4, and 5, you're talking about districts that, district 5 covers what, 20 parishes? That's huge. That's huge. And it's hard to say a district that covers 6 parishes is gerrymandered when you've got a district that covers 20 and has to skip across into Mississippi in order to get in and out of the district. Hard to say something's gerrymandered on 1, when, man, District 5 is such a beast. Hard to say you're gerrymandered on 1 when you've got a wraparound district in District 1 that kind of goes all the way around 2, and for that matter, around a good chunk of 6 as well. I don't know. I've long made the argument that the District 2 is not gerrymandered for a couple of reasons. Number 1, in order to get the right amount of populace, it has to be a certain size. Number 2, it is still contiguous. Number 3, there is shared interest between 2 cities and a river that connects them. We have shared interest because of the Mississippi River. So I don't see the gerrymandered argument on 2. By the way, I think the bigger question about this is, once the new map is now in question, what happens when we go to the polls in November? As this makes its way through the legal process starting on June 17th, do we even know what that's going to look like yet? Can we please just force a court to draw us a map and be done with it? We'll take whatever they give us, just force the court to do it. We'll live with it for 2 elections, well, 3. And then after the 2030 census, we'll get back in on our own. All right, news, traffic, weather all coming your way in just a little bit. Before we take our break, got to remind you about the folks over at NeuroJust, N-E-U-R-O-J-U-S-T. NeuroJust.com is the website. If you or someone you know or love is battling with anxiety or depression, I highly, highly recommend NeuroJust. If you're feeling anxious, if you're feeling alone, if you're feeling separated, if you feel hopeless, NeuroJust can help. It's called transcranial magnetic stimulation is the title, the name of their therapy. And you let NeuroJust do the work. I mean, it's like physical therapy for the brain. I've seen it up close and personal. I've heard numerous testimonials from the people that have done it. And it is amazing and can show unbelievable results. If you, oh, by the way, they work with your insurance company to make sure that you're covered. If you are tired of the way you feel, if you hate the way the antidepressants make you feel, if you don't like the idea of having to take one pill to make another pill work, give NeuroJust a look, N-E-U-R-O-J-U-S-T, or give them a call. They're right there on Bluebonnet, 225-330-7382, 225-330-7382 for NeuroJust. Here comes news.
4: ABC News, I'm Sherry Preston. Ballots are being counted in some of the biggest races from Tuesday's primary in California, but it may be a while before we know who won.
5: It's not a surprise at all. There are few firm answers here today. California is one of eight states that mails every registered voter a ballot, and ballots now have a week to get back. Counties have 13 days to count all of the ballots and a month to certify the vote, so close races are never immediate here in California. But with numbers coming in now, it's becoming clear who will, who might, or who will not be in November's election.
4: ABC's Alex Stone, Los Angeles Mayor Karen Bass is projected to move on to a runoff, but we don't know who her opponent might be. So far, no projections in the California governor's race where dozens of people were running. Kuwait says an Iranian attack on its main airport left one person dead and significant damage. The airport is now partially reopened. More than 60 people were hurt, many of them severely. This is ABC News.
6: Good morning. I'm Michelle Southern in the Talk 107.3 Baton Rouge Newsroom. Governor Jeff Landry has signed a law that eliminates the vehicle inspection sticker. Jeff Palermo has that.
7: Landry says the public strongly supported this bill.
1: The bill that I'm going to sign seems to be the most popular one of any of the ones that I've talked about.
7: Starting January 1st, most vehicles will receive a $6 QR code instead of traveling to a vehicle inspection site and paying for a $10 inspection sticker. The bill's author, Stonewall Representative Larry Bagley, has spent years trying to do away with the inspection sticker program, and he says Landry's support made the difference.
2: I never could get the administration before behind it.
7: I'm Jeff Palermo.
6: East Baton Rouge, Livingston, West Baton Rouge, Ascension, and Iberville parishes all require a separate emissions test on top of the standard inspection. Gas prices continue to fall nationwide. Louisiana's average for a gallon of regular stands at $3.80, which is down 3 cents from the prior day and 17 cents lower than the same time last week. The Louisiana Legislative Republican delegation is pleased with what they were able to accomplish this session. Chairman and Monroe Representative Michael Eccles says lawmakers made smart investments by using state savings to put another $500 million into roads and infrastructure and $360 million into economic development.
8: Instead of putting them on a revenue stabilization fund, we put them out back to work for the constituents through infrastructure and economic development.
6: Eccles is also happy about the package of bills passed aimed at strengthening jobs in the state. Adam Knapp, the CEO of Leaders for a Better Louisiana, says one of the outcomes of the session is a restructured workforce delivery system, including modernization of the incumbent worker training program.
9: They have pre-employment training needs for folks they haven't hired yet, that they may need to spend some money on that training. They have the ability to set up internship or apprenticeship programs for students that they want to try to recruit, as well as programs for upskilling and training their existing workers.
6: Michelle Southern, Talk 107.3, Baton Rouge.
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11: Our drive time on I-12 is just 14 minutes from Juba to the 1012 split on I-10. Prairieville to Highland, problem-free 5 minutes there. 13 14 ahead from Highland to the bridge, and LA 1 at 10 minutes from Addis to the I-10 on-ramp. We have picked up a stalled vehicle on South River Road and Oklahoma Street, but no big interstate problems for the moment. I'm Ray Romero.
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15: Keeping a little more cloud cover today, and that should help hold temperatures back by at least a few degrees. We're looking at highs peaking in the mid, possibly upper 80s. The humidity still sky high. We'll have enough juice in the air to pop off more showers and thunderstorms. Much of the day dry, but the majority again experiencing a downpour at least once by sundown. Into tonight, rain will settle. We'll be watching a front moving into the region. Still humid to the south with lows in the 70s, but some areas along and north of I-12 could reach the 60s. I'm meteorologist Malcolm Byron with your Storm Station forecast, WBRZ Channel 2.
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hoping to connect with General Russell Honoré here. Please don't tell me I got two new shows in 1 hour. We're supposed to talk with General Honoré about the hurricane season. He was supposed to be on the hotline already. You got it ready to roll? All right. I'm not seeing him there, so I tell you what, we'll give him 60 seconds to get on the hotline. If not, we'll just have to reschedule that. In that 60 seconds, let me remind you about the folks over at Guarantee Health Solutions. 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Tell you what, I don't see General Honoré on the hotline right now, so we're going to pivot and talk movies. Actually, we're going to talk about a TV show. You ever watch Euphoria over on HBO? James Landry Abair is in that show. He's one of the stars of the show. Got the chance to talk to him. We weren't supposed to play Spectral Friday, but got the chance to talk to him earlier in the week. He's done a lot of really, really cool stuff. And here's the thing. He's a local boy. He's from Lafayette. But I tell you what, why don't we just play the interview and I'll give you the rest of the story afterwards, because he tells a lot of the story himself. But you've seen him in a million different things, up to and including, you ever seen Once Upon a Time in Hollywood? You know, when that scene when Brad Pitt goes out to that ranch and the dude slashes his tire and Brad Pitt says, fix it. And the guy says, bleep off or bleep you or whatever. And Brad Pitt just goes and beats the

0: mess out of him, that's him. That's the guy who got the mess beaten out of him. So I had the chance to talk with James Landry Hebert a little bit about, well, let's talk about doing a little, you know, Hollywood South. Here we go. Happy to be joined right now by James Landry Hebert. Yeah, I'm pronouncing that last name right. He is a local boy. You'll catch him on HBO Max's Euphoria. James, how are you, man?
1: Oh, better now. Thank you. About time somebody said my name right. But such an honor to be talking to you down in the Red Stick, Baton Rouge, where I went to college, actually, LSU. And my family's from just outside of Baton Rouge. So, you know, that area is a big part of my foundation. And you know, even going to school at LSU is where I really started taking the craft seriously and took my first theater class. So I think it all started there and led all the way here to the season finale of Euphoria.
0: All right, how far outside of Baton Rouge? Because all the information online says you're from Lafayette.
1: Well, originally I was born in Lafayette, and that's sort of where my mom's family's from. Really, originally my mom's family's from Morgan City, my dad's family's from New Roads. So I lived in New Roads for a bit as a young man. Growing up on False River, and if you know it, it's such a beautiful little town to visit, and it's funny, I think a seed was planted because years ago they shot what's it called, that old biker movie, it was a classic,
0: Easy Rider,
1: that's it. And my aunts and uncles were all extras in Easy Rider. And my aunt, one of my aunts, I think she even lied about her age to get a line in the movie. So she's credited in the movie. And, I think she got in a lot of trouble for that with my grandma. And, you know, at the time, like, they thought Easy Rider was just this, this despicable show about hippies and bikers and degenerates. And here I am on Euphoria years later, and I think art meeting life. But I think my family and even my grandma would be proud if she were still around.
0: Not just Euphoria. You played a hippie in, you get your butt whipped by Brad Pitt. What was the name of that movie? Once Upon a Time in Hollywood.
1: Oh, Once Upon a Time in Hollywood.
0: Very, yeah. Very famous scene in that movie, to be sure. We got
1: One of my first scenes or jobs in the business was I was Brad's stand-in on Benjamin Button's, and that's when I knew I just wanted to work on big sets for the rest of my life. I didn't care what I was doing, if I was second team, first team, you know, working in Crafty or being a horse wrangler, but it was that was the beginning of a lot of it, and so, you know, 10, 15 years later, I get to work with Brad and in the Tarantino movie. And I'm like, I'm not going to say anything to him. He's not going to remember me. And he walks right up to me and says, "Hey, man, how you been?" And I said, "Oh, boy, somebody told you it was me. You don't remember." And he said, "No, I remember you. You grew up on an Indian reservation." I thought that was really interesting. And I'm like, holy, he remembers. He actually remembers. And, and I was actually adopted by a Native American couple and grew up on the Chittimacha Indian Reservation down there in South Louisiana. And if you don't know where it's at, you might have heard of Cypress Bayou Casino.
0: Yep.
1: And that would be the res connected in that casino. But it certainly shaped my relationship with the world. And I wouldn't change a thing. It was just a really interesting way to grow up, and I hope to make a movie about it one day. I'd also just like to make a lot more Acadian entertainment. There's so many great stories hidden in the bayou, and like Native Americans, I think Cajuns are innately great storytellers, and hope to bring things full circle that way.
0: I was planning on hitting a little Hollywood South before we got out of here, but you're diving right into it. And yeah, we need you back home, brother. We need you back down on the bayou, maybe at Celtic Studios here in Baton Rouge or wherever you're at, so long as you're bringing it back to Louisiana. Hey, before we I would get too far down the line, though, I'd be remiss if we didn't bring up Euphoria. Your role on Euphoria, tell the folks who might be unfamiliar with the show on HBO Max a little bit about it and your role.
1: Oh, well, you know, Euphoria, I mean, it's just like, I mean, one of the biggest hits in the world. It's such an incredible, fun show. I had not seen it until I auditioned for the show. Of course, I had heard about it, and then I spent more time binging the show than I did prepping the audition. And luckily for me, I think Sam Levinson is just a master in casting characters and authenticity. And he liked me and my son, Toby Wallace, in the show so much that he wrote this role, Harley, for me. And he's a bit of a modern-day outlaw and a rebel and even sort of a racist, redneck, drug dealer type. I end up playing a lot of bad guys somehow, but, you know, everybody always says you're the nicest bad guy I'll ever meet. But Harley was so much fun to play, and, you know, I think the show ultimately is about these kids in high school who are chasing euphoria. They're chasing a feeling more than a thing, you know, like trying to be happy all the time, as opposed to, you know, life is full of ups and downs, and, you know, you can't be happy all the time, can't be sad all the time. It's, you know, it ebbs and flows. But I think everybody's kind of chasing their own euphoria, whether it's drugs or sex or attention, or, you know, I think Harley's euphoria for me is infamy. Okay. I kept going back to, you know, him wanting to be feared and respected and known. And that was sort of my anchor when I was playing this character. And I really think it ended up making him a really fun character to watch. Even though I don't agree with Harley, I think that was the work, was to try to find him through different avenues and try to humanize them, you know, in a way that people know guys like this still exist, and also, you know, try to, you know, keep them entertaining along the way. So when you're working on a set with Sam Levinson like this, it's like it's just one of the loosest, most fun sets I've ever worked on, and I've been on some fun ones, you know, from, you know, Once Upon a Time in Hollywood to Stranger Things to Horizon with Kevin Costner. And I feel like these great directors still have this sense of play, and they kind of feel like big kids on set, and are kind of willing to make mistakes and try things. And Sam Levinson, he doesn't pull any punches. He, you know, I think he brought this series finale to such a beautiful conclusion and then took it a step further. And, you know, he's just really my favorite director to work with. So him writing this role for me, I had my work cut out for me. And if you haven't seen the show, I mean, you could start from the beginning. You could also binge season three like it's its own Western. you know, the first two seasons are definitely not a Western. But I think every season he tries to do something different. And I was almost surprised at the, like, Sergio Leone, Tarantino vibes that this season had. And, I mean, I was just, I couldn't have been happier with it. It was such a wild ride for me, and I'm sure it'll be for folks out there if they decide to tune in.
0: From Once Upon a Time in Hollywood to Euphoria, Stranger Things, even Yellowstone's prequel with 1883, it feels like everything you're touching is as hot as the temperature outside. So let's do a little Cajun storytelling and get you back home. James Landry Hebert, thank you so much for the time.
1: All right, thanks for having me, and I'll be back soon. So until next time.
0: Gonna have to get him in studio next time. That was really a cool happenstance. So every once in a while, I get the opportunity to have, you know, conversations with different folks about national booking, you know, and this is just one of those times where you had a local guy going through the national outlet, come to find out, like, he's, you know, from not just here, but part of the Chittimacha tribe of Louisiana, who I got to know their chief, Melissa Darden, when I was up at Washington Mardi Gras this year. So, little relationship full circle right there, right? As we got to know her up at Washington Mardi Gras, she came on the show, did a little storytelling about their tribe, where they're at, where they're thriving, what they're, you know, what they're doing, where they want to be, and honestly what they need. So just good stuff right there. I appreciate James's time. Can't wait to talk to him again. We've got your money now coming your way in just a little bit. On the heels of Your Money Now, we will check traffic. After traffic, we will have this day in history, because we've got Lana Venable joining us at 8:05 to talk about any legal reform that may have gone through the legislative session. While I have a quick second, I don't have a quick second. I have less than 10 seconds until we're hitting our break. So, next hour will be Lana Venable, Senator Franklin Foyle, and we'll talk AI with Doug Kelly as well.
2: I'm Nicole Murray with Your Money Now. Kevin Warsh has made his first two hires after his swearing in as Federal Reserve Chair last month. CNBC reports that the two men, Paul Winfrey and Daniel Heal, are interim advisors who will work with Warsh on policy. Microsoft has announced a sweeping slate of AI initiatives, from autonomous workplace assistants to gadgets to NVIDIA-powered PCs, in a push to move beyond apps and remake computing around AI. The company announced the new initiatives at its annual software developer conference, Microsoft Build, in San Francisco. Palo Alto Networks CEO Nikesh Arora said artificial intelligence is making cybersecurity more important as increasingly sophisticated AI-powered attacks force companies to strengthen their defenses. He added that customer engagement has surged as organizations seek help preparing for AI-related risks, noting that Palo Alto has received 1,200 meeting requests. Futures are still mixed this morning after all three major indexes broke records again yesterday. That's Your Money Now.
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0: John Fleming is a total fraud.
1: I was Trump's deputy chief of staff.
0: Lie. Fleming was never Trump's deputy chief of staff. Trump never appointed Fleming deputy chief of staff. And Fleming never held the title deputy chief of staff. Fleming lied about his work with Trump. The truth? 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Fleming, Fauci, Pence. They met 3 or 4 times a week, pushing vaccines and masks on Americans, on our children. Fleming bragged about it to his hometown newspaper, John Fleming. He lied about working with Trump, lied and voted for carbon capture, lied and cashed in as a lobbyist, lied and voted against border security. Fleming lied and teamed up with Dr. Fauci and Mike Pence. John Fleming is a fraud. 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
2: I'm John Fleming, and I authorized and paid for this ad.
3: 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Fact, John Fleming was deputy chief of staff for President Trump, serving several feet away from the Oval Office. Fact, Fleming never lobbied for a foreign country or Big Pharma. 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Fact, Letlow supports quotas, preferences of DEI. Fleming opposes it. Fact, Letlow graded F, failure on border security. Fleming, an A. Fact, Fleming opposes carbon sequestration. Letlow voted for it. And Letlow's fiance is a big-time carbon sequestration lobbyist. And that's billions for some global companies and investors. Hiding money, hiding donors, so they can hide Letlow's record. Now, who's the fraud in this election?
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5: We have a couple of stalled vehicles on the board, the most recent of Florida Boulevard and Marquette. But for the most part, the drive this morning remains very quiet. Both I-10 and I-12 are moving with no major accidents or breakdowns or heavy interstate backups to speak of either into and out of the capital city area. And if you see traffic problems, dial #250, keyword Baton Rouge Traffic. I'm Ray Romero.
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0: 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Mornings with Brian Haldane, rolling right along. We got a busy third hour coming your way in just a little bit. So right now, let's get to this day in history.
1: There aren't many times when going backwards actually moves us forward, but this is one of those times. This day in history.
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3: Back in the year 1943, a mob of 50 from the Los Angeles Naval Reserve Armory beats up everyone perceived to be Hispanic. Never knew about this. Starting the week-long suit riot in Los Angeles. Apparently a big part of history.
0: Yeah.
3: I never knew that.
0: The Zoot Suit Riot?
3: Yep, never knew it.
0: There's a swing group called Zoot Suit Riot. No, there's a song called Zoot Suit Riot by the Cherry Poppin' Daddies.
3: It wasn't about that.
0: Remember when swing music made a comeback for like 3 weeks in the 90s?
3: Yes, I remember that.
0: John Favreau, Vince Vaughn with Swingers.
3: Yes.
0: God's underrated movie.
3: In the year 1980, Jimmy Carter secures enough delegates for renomination as U.S. president.
0: Okay.
3: In 1985, Larry King Live debuts on CNN, airing each weeknight through December of 2010. Holy smokes, what a run.
0: Wait, say that again?
3: From 1985 to December of 2010, Larry King Live.
0: Wow.
3: That's a long run. Goodness.
0: 85 to 2010?
3: Yep.
0: 25 years.
3: But still, that's crazy. In 2020, three former police officers charged in connection with the death of George Floyd in Minneapolis. Derek Chauvin's charge upgraded to second-degree murder.
0: Oh, wow. Okay.
3: Yep, on this day in history. What else you got, Brian?
0: Off for this day, nothing else.
3: All right, birthdays. If I could scroll all the way up. Okay, so birthdays. We have Anderson Cooper, Rafael Nadal, Jill Biden. Curtis Mayfield came up with my list a lot. From 1942, influential soul and funk artist.
0: Uh-huh.
3: Who else you have, Brian?
0: That's all of it. I had Rafael Nadal, Anderson Cooper, Joe Biden, Tony Curtis.
3: Okay.
0: And Josephine Baker.
3: Notable deaths on this day, Muhammad Ali in 2016.
0: Yep.
3: We also had, hang on, I'm going to find it, Pope John, the 261st Pope. He passed away in 1963.
0: Okay.
3: Let's see. National Day today. National Chicken Salad Day.
0: Wait, I thought it was Running Day.
3: I think it's Running Day. National Running Day. World Bicycle Day. Oh, gosh. European Bicycle Day. Global Running Day. You are correct. National Chicken Salad Day, which unpaid endorsement Calvin every time.
0: Well, of course. Calvin's Bocage Market for that. Yeah. All right, that is this day in history. We're going to get to our news coming up here in just a little bit. I do now have time to tell you about America 250 and what we're doing for America 250 and how you can help. This year, we are celebrating our 250th birthday as a nation, and we want you to be a part of it. 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What does America mean to you? Your story could inspire others and be featured on air as we honor this historic milestone together. Keep it short, about 15 to 20 seconds. Give us your name and where you're from.

0: has enough votes to move forward this morning. Her challenger is not yet set, although former reality TV star Spencer Pratt, a registered Republican, is leading to be her challenger. And in the governor's race, while the two who will advance to November are not yet confirmed, Fox News host Steve Hilton, endorsed by President Trump, is leading in the vote count coming in. Hilton saying overnight,
1: change is coming to California.
0: Now, a full vote count here in California could take a while, as California is one of eight states that mails every voter a ballot, and ballots now have a week to get back. Counties have 13 days to count all of the ballots. I'm Alex Stone in L.A. this morning. Now with more news, here's Sherry Preston.
2: In Bakersfield, California, an unknown number of people are being held hostage inside a bank. The man holding them there also threatening to detonate a bomb. ABC's Melissa Adan is nearby.
3: Authorities do not have a motive at this time as to why this man was making bomb threats inside of that bank. But what we know from police are that those people inside are in good health. We're told by police there have been no reported injuries.
2: The Trump administration continuing to insist a deal to end the war with Iran is close. However,
4: the U.S. and Iran overnight trading heavy fire after the U.S. struck an empty oil tanker that it said was trying to breach its blockade. That then set off a string of attacks by both sides, with Iran firing ballistic missiles at neighboring U.S. military bases in Bahrain and Kuwait. Now, none of their missiles hit their targets, but Kuwait's airport was severely damaged.
2: ABC's Mary Bruce, a Ukrainian drone striking an oil terminal in St. Petersburg, Russia, setting it on fire. This is ABC News.
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9: This is a Bloomberg Money Minute. Shares of Marvell Technologies soaring once again this morning, putting the stock on track to extend yesterday's 33% jump. NVIDIA CEO Jensen Huang has predicted the semiconductor and networking company will be the next business to hit $1 trillion in value. He says the stock will soar now that the age of useful AI has arrived. Keep in mind, NVIDIA has a $2 billion stake in Marvell. Checking on the market, stocks touched another all-time high yesterday. This morning, futures are heading for a lower open as the U.S. and Iran exchange strikes. And artificial intelligence is getting a boost from the bathroom. Toilet bowl maker Toto is capitalizing on an unexpected surge in demand from chip gear makers. Toto has an expertise in ceramics designed to withstand dirt particles, corrosive materials, and high temperatures. AI spending is lifting sales of holders that keep silicon wafers in place during chip fabrication. Courtney Dunhope, Bloomberg Radio.
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11: Just like there's a summer weather pattern, there's also a summer traffic pattern, and that pattern is much lighter than usual traffic, particularly during morning drive. And that's certainly what we've seen today. If you're traveling I-12, we're just at 14 minutes. Juban to the 10-12 split, westbound I-10. Prairieville to Highland, that's 5 minutes. And 14 ahead of that from Highland on up to the bridge. I'm Ray Romero.
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14: Keeping a little more cloud cover today, and that should help hold temperatures back by at least a few degrees. We're looking at highs peaking in the mid, possibly upper 80s. The humidity still sky high. We'll have enough juice in the air to pop off more showers and thunderstorms. Much of the day dry, but the majority again experiencing a downpour at least once by sundown. Into tonight, rain will settle. We'll be watching a front moving into the region. Still humid to the south with lows in the 70s, but some areas along and north of I-12 could reach the 60s.

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0: 6, Talk 1073 FM, WBRP, Mornings with Brian Haldane, rolling right along as we start off the 8 o'clock hour with a guest who showed up to the 8 o'clock hour. How about that? We got back-to-back-to-back guests this hour, Lana Venable with Louisiana Lawsuit Abuse Watch, State Senator Franklin Foyle at 8:15, probably going to be closer to 8:20, and then Doug Kelly's going to talk a little AI. He's with the American Edge Project. Let's die. Oh, but alongside Bree Lynn, Brian Haldane here with you, 72 degrees in downtown Baton Rouge. 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Okay. Sessions in the rearview mirror. Don't know that a whole lot got done on the legal reform end, but we're here to recap it. How are you, Lana?
1: Hi, Brian. I'm doing well this morning. Good to be with you in person.
0: Not glad to have you in here, to be sure. Give us the rundown. Because, I mean, it's not like nothing got done on the legal reform side, but we did see some things move.
1: We saw some things move, unfortunately, not very far. And that's the problem, you know, that we tend to experience. So this year, there were a plethora of really solid bills that were filed that would have helped us gain traction on the reforms that were passed in the last session, which interestingly enough was a fiscal session. So we actually had more move in that fiscal session than we did in this year's general session, which is interesting and disappointing at the same time. So we did see some bills that made it into the House Civil Law Committee, where they died a painful death. And then there was one bill that actually made it over to the Senate side in the Judiciary A Committee that did not, of course, make it out of there. So unfortunately, these bills, we really didn't see much movement at all, you know, because from the whether the legislature or the governor, they were, you know, almost DOA. And there were some really good bills in that mix. The one that I just mentioned that went the farthest is was by Representative Mellorine, and I know he's come on your show to talk about that, but that's an expert witness bill that would have ensured that anyone that is being compensated as an expert witness, which is perfectly fine, would not be allowed to have any sort of a financial interest in the outcome of the case in which they are serving as an expert witness.
0: So that I had a couple questions about that when we had Representative Mellorine on to talk about it. And it baffles me that would have been the case in the first place, that you can give expert testimony, quote, I'm air quoting, expert testimony, and be financially rewarded for it. You have stake in the game. Like that, right. That feels like it should, that just generally feels like a no-no.
1: Right. Feels kind of wrong, doesn't it?
0: It does.
1: Yeah. And unfortunately that has been the case and unfortunately will continue to be the case. Just a really solid bill. We also had just a couple of other ones I want to highlight by Representative Bamberg that would have established care accounts. So let's say you win a judgment in a lawsuit. Rather than getting a lump sum, this bill would have taken those funds and put them into an account that would be available as on an as-needed basis for ongoing medical costs associated with that that judgment. Mm-hmm. Unfortunately, now those funds just go directly to the awardee, and they can be used for any purpose that they want.
0: Right.
1: So that's the problem that we see is, you know, when we refer to jackpot justice, that's kind of along the lines of what we mean. This would have protected those funds for their intended use.
0: Which I think, once again, feels like common sense.
1: Right.
0: If you're getting, you know, if a judgment is ruled in your favor for medical expenses, they should go to medical expenses. This isn't just a, you know, I'll cut here and trim there and then be able to pocket all the rest. That's not the point.
1: And that goes back to the thing that you and I have talked about many times on your show, Brian, and that goes back to the culture of jackpot justice winning the lawsuit lottery that we have here in Louisiana. This would have been a really solid step in moving away from that and really looking at these judgments and these awards as what they are intended, which is to make the plaintiff whole and ensure their recovery from the damages that were caused.
0: Right. The aim after an accident should be to make the person whole, not make the person rich.
1: Exactly.
0: That it's just, but here's the thing, Lana, is that it's a mentality. The fact that, you know, you can write all the laws all day long, but as long as there's a mentality, they're going to find a way around it, through it, over it, whatever, because there's a market to be fed there, and that market believes that they're getting rich on the back end when, I mean, it's
1: disheartening, to say the least,
0: I know, because we all end up paying for it.
1: Yeah.
0: I mean, if you want to really get rich, then how about saving on your insurance premiums every month? Or 6 months, however often your payment goes out. But like, it just, if you really want to see positive dollars in your bank account, that would be, to me, the smarter way to do it.
1: Right. Well, and you know, here in Louisiana, kind of to your point, we're facing death by a thousand cuts, right? These are dollars that we don't readily see, as opposed to the lump sum that people see when they win the lawsuit lottery or get their jackpot justice. So those are the things we see, you know, the numbers that we always talk about, resulting in 45,000 lost jobs last year in Louisiana attributable to this type of lawsuit abuse, as well as a hidden lawsuit fee. Tax of more than $1,000 per person, every single person in Louisiana, as of the latest data that was released last year. So, I mean, these are real costs. They're not glamorous or exciting, but they are real costs that you and I and everyone else are paying every year. And it's not sustainable for a state like Louisiana.
0: That's exactly what I was talking about. It's like, if you really wanted to make money, make $1,100 a year. That's bird in the hand.
1: Right.
0: But we're always aiming for, you remember the movie Office Space?
1: I do.
0: Smakowski. Hey, he's the one he got in the accident, was in the wheelchair. And
1: how could I forget that?
0: He thought that was the greatest day of his life. It's a mentality that's just embedded. And I don't know how you break mentality legally, through the law. It's got to be broken some other way.
1: Well, and I think these types of common sense bills, this type of common sense legislation, you know, like you said, we're not talking about anything that's, crazy here. We're just talking about common sense reforms that in the long run will benefit everyone.
0: Right.
1: And that's where we need to be in Louisiana. We've seen other states do it, looking at comprehensive legal reform. We can't quite seem to get there. We make some incremental improvements, but that's not getting us far enough.
0: No. So what happens at the end of session? Is it just back to the drawing board to find some of the legislation and maybe figure out how to tweak it, make it better for next time around?
1: Absolutely. So there will be a lot of wrap-up conversations looking at, what were the messages in opposition to these bills? How can we work with everyone involved to make them more palatable, to get them across the finish line next year? Unfortunately, not a lot of hope for next year, as we'll be in an election year, but that doesn't mean that we stop trying. And in the meantime, we also encourage people to join up with us at Louisiana Lawsuit Abuse Watch at lawllaw.org, on our X page, at Reform Louisiana, and on Facebook. There are opportunities to engage, to keep informed, and the most important thing is keeping our citizenry informed and engaged on these important topics, because, you know, the squeaky wheel always gets the grease. And like we said, this is not the most sexy topic. It's death by a thousand cuts, but we're feeling those cuts, and we've got to remind the decision makers that we want this change and we need it in Louisiana.
0: I feel like we're going in the right direction with the way the bills are being approached. Because, I mean, there was a few years ago, it felt like the lawyers themselves were being vilified. And then it pivoted over to, I'm sorry to use this term, don't hate the player, hate the game.
1: Absolutely.
0: So we stopped hating the player, pivot over, and now it feels like last year, like you said, during the fiscal session, some things got through. They were super surgical, though. I mean, it was very, very precise. So I think surgical is the way to go back to, but, like, we're seeing movement. Other states are moving faster.
1: Right.
0: That's the problem.
1: Our movement, unfortunately, is hampered. And you know, we are trying to meet in the middle, work with all parties involved. And, you know, like you said, the trial bar, they're doing what's allowed under law. You know, I mean, they're doing their jobs. They're able to do this, you know, huge amount of advertising. You and I talked earlier before we went on air about how this year law has stepped out and purchased two billboards that you might be able to see, which does not go a long way, but those are two billboards that were not purchased by trial attorneys. So, and they do tout those figures that we just mentioned, the 45,000 lost jobs and the almost $1,100 per person attributable directly to lawsuit abuse.
0: And that 45,000 lost jobs is annually. Right?
1: That's right.
0: Yeah,
1: that was just, in the last set of numbers released last year, or earlier this year, actually.
0: Lana Venable with Louisiana Lawsuit Abuse Watch is with us. So aside from working on legislation, where else does the fight go in the quote-unquote off-season?
1: The FICO is everywhere that we can take it, Brian. So we did an event prior to session here in Baton Rouge with some small business owners in partnership with NFIB. Leah Long, who's been on your show many times, great advocates for legal reform. So we want to continue to work with our other partners, Louisiana Motor Transport Association, our truckers, our loggers, everyone that's involved in this fight, and take it to the locals in their local communities to try to get them engaged and involved. The most important thing for legislators is not to hear from us, but is to continue to hear directly from their constituents, because we don't have the dollars that the trial bar has, mm-hmm. but we do have the voices of voters in Louisiana who want change.
0: She is Lana Venable with Louisiana Lawsuit Abuse Watch. Well, it's another session come and gone. I always appreciate the partnership and the updates throughout the session. Thank you so much.
1: Thank you. Appreciate you, Brian.
0: Absolutely. We're at 8:16 at Talk 107.3 FM at WBRP. Do up for a quick break. We'll go right back into the session. State Senator Franklin Foyle joins us next. 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
4: Interstate traffic volume remains very light, and we do have a number of road projects rolling out, including lane closures at the intersection of Florida and Ardenwood. They're also working on Corsi between Stumberg and O'Neill. Drive on I-10 and I-12 both remain in very good shape. Light volume has been the rule all morning, with no big problem spots along the way. And if you see traffic problems, dial #250, keyword Baton Rouge Traffic. I'm Ray Romero.
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0: 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Continuing to unpack the legislative session, which, by the way, is the new flipper up at Talk yet?
1: It sure is, with the little suitcase coming out of the Capitol.
0: All right, so over the next few weeks, we're going to be unpacking the legislative session, and all of the conversations that you hear in that regard are going to one spot at talk1073.com. So if you want to unpack the legislative session, like that last conversation we just had with Lana, or with this conversation with State Senator Franklin Foyle, we'll be doing this for the next couple weeks to just find out exactly what got done. 3 months worth of legislation, 1,800 bills. With the resolutions and concurrent resolutions was up over 2,500 items that were walked through over 3 months. So it's a lot to unpack, and we will continue to do so. Right now, we got State Senator Franklin Foyland with us. How are you, sir?
2: I'm doing well, Brian. I'm glad the session's over. It was a long one. Did a lot of good things, but glad to take a little time off now.
0: This really feels like, and I'm having trouble remembering if it was like this for the last non-fiscal. This one feels like it broke down into so many parts.
2: Yeah, it did. I mean, it started out fairly slow. The governor did not have an aggressive agenda because we had done several special sessions, but there's always a lot of work to do. But then we got hit with the Calais case in the middle of the session, and that turned things over, as you can imagine, with the congressional redistricting. So that was a tough issue, and we worked through it. But it made for a long session for sure.
0: No, it did, because we had the workforce session, and then we had the carbon capture week, I guess, and then once Calais came down, it from the outside in looked like it just sucked all the oxygen out of the room.
2: No, it really did. There was a lot of energy, a lot of emotion on both sides. I'm pleased at the end of the day that we were able to draw a map that is back to where we were really in 2010. And I think it's a reasonable what we did and got through the process. But there's a lot of emotions involved, and it's politics. It's a challenge.
0: Yeah, no, absolutely. It always is. Now, that map is already going to be back in court. I mean, we've already seen June 17th, I believe, is when it'll be back.
2: No, that's inevitable. But I feel pretty good about it because I was actually in the state house in 2010 when we did redistricting. And this is very similar to the map we drew in 2010, which the Obama administration's Justice Department approved. So I think we're in a good spot moving forward. And goodness, hard to believe we'll be back up doing this again in 4 years in 2030.
0: Right. And that's the exhausting part of the whole thing. Is the fact that you can look to the future and know that it's going to have to be redone in just two election cycles.
2: No, it really is, and it's really all about who controls the Congress in Washington. It's a very big battle, a lot of money involved. But, you know, I sort of miss the fact that, one time people valued congressmen and senators that were there for many years and built up seniority and could be somewhat bipartisan. It just doesn't seem to be there now.
0: State Senator Franklin Foyle's in with us talking about the legislative session that was. Let's talk a little bit about what you got done, some of your bills. I've got them up in front of me. There's a lot of sent to the governor and signed by the governor on here. So a successful session on your part.
2: Yeah, I had a really good session. I had various bills. One that was interesting, I went to a bill signing yesterday with the governor. The Department of Transportation asked me to carry it. The Trump administration is now allowing states to do their own environmental impacts when you do big projects like bridges and roads and so forth. And it gives you the option. The state can do it much quicker, and we believe with less red tape. And so I was there with the governor yesterday and very excited about getting that passed.
0: Which one was this?
2: This one allows the State Department of Transportation to do environmental impact studies as opposed to waiting for the federal government to do it. So, for example, the new Mississippi River Bridge that I hope comes to fruition someday. Once we get the site selected, you'll have to have an environmental impact assessment done. It takes the federal government a long time to get these things done. We believe at the state level we can get it done quicker. So this gives us the power to do that. So I was really excited about that. Another one that I came up with just because of some constituents, which actually I didn't get a lot of attention, but I was really pleased about it. It's going to require tow truck facilities to have someone available on the weekend when your car is involuntarily towed. And you see this around campus where the LSU campus, for example, where these tow truck operators will tow your car. Could be a Friday night, and then the student or whoever it is that has their car towed can't get to it till Monday.
0: Right.
2: And so that just doesn't seem fair to me. I mean, I understand they should be able to, if you park illegally, you're going to get towed. I get that. They should be able to charge for that. But you shouldn't be deprived of your car and your property for 2 days while they're also charging you a storage fee.
0: Feels like a no-brainer when you say it out loud.
2: You would think so, although there were a lot of tow companies that came out and initially opposed the legislation. They said it was going to be a burden on them. But I worked with them and worked with the businesses and came up with a balance. And so the compromise was, if you're going to charge a storage fee on the weekend, you have to have someone available within reasonable hours. And I'm working with state police as well. But that's it's a consumer constituent bill that I worked on very hard.
0: And I would imagine that this would be kind of vary a little bit from city to city.
2: It does. It's more of a problem in Baton Rouge and New Orleans than it is in the country.
0: I would imagine so. But Baton Rouge, New Orleans especially. Is one where they don't mess around with their parking downtown.
2: No, and if you're like visiting the French Quarter on a Friday night and you're out of town and then all of a sudden you go and your car's not there and you don't know where it was towed and then you can't get it till Monday, that's a real inconvenience on people.
0: No, it is. If you're from out of town, like if you're driving in from Baton Rouge, how are you getting back home again? That's kind of ridiculous.
2: You know, and the other thing is you can't even get access to your car. So if you have medicine or important work documents.
0: Oh, my goodness. I didn't think about that.
2: I didn't either until it came up. Those were two. And then the one other one I want to share with you is, I always do something for veterans. I was in the Navy for 30 years. And I work with the Department of Veterans Affairs to do a constitutional amendment. And it's hard to get the constitutional amendments passed, by the way. But this one is really good, I believe. So if you're the surviving spouse of a veteran with disability, you can continue to get a special homestead exemption break. We give veterans with disabilities a break on the property tax, but when that veteran dies, if you move to another home, you being the spouse, you don't get that break. This allows a spouse, if they want to downsize or whatever because their disabled veteran died, to continue to get that property tax break at least for one move. So I'm hopeful that it passes.
0: This was SB 180, I believe.
2: Yes. And it's going to be on the ballot. I'm not sure if it's the fall ballot, but it's going to be on the ballot. And as you know, it's hard to pass constitutional amendments nowadays.
0: It's getting harder and harder because there's the growing sentiment of just vote no for everything is ruling out people even reading them. And people not reading them leads to, just complete ignorance when it comes to where they decide.
2: Yeah, I was really disappointed with the last amendments. There were three that I was really supportive of: the St. George Amendment, allowing parishes to get rid of inventory tax, were both very important to me. So I was sorry to see those all go down together collectively.
0: State Senator Franklin Fuller, our guest for another minute or two. So, walk me through what it takes when you're all done with the session. Again, looking at your stack of bills here, it's a lot of signed by the governor and sent to the governor. But in a normal session, when you don't have that high of a batting average, walk me through the process of once session's over with, you get back to work immediately to kind of refine and revamp and get ready for the next one, or is it back to the drawing board all over again, or what?
2: Well, I try to take a little time off. I'm also an attorney, so I have to make a living with my law firm, so I get back and do that as well. But no, there are things year-round that I'm busy doing. I'm going to visit locations where people need state dollars. I'm going to visit with constituents who have new projects. I've been working really hard, for example, on trying to get this LSU Lakes project finished and get the funding. So I've been working with those people, and we're getting close. So there's nonstop things to do.
0: Lakes funding. Tell me about that. What's the update?
2: They asked for a final appropriation this year of $2 million to finish up the project. I was able to work with the governor to get that funding for the LSU Foundation, which is in charge of that. And we hope to have the lakes done by the end of this year. And so I'm pleased. It's not looked through the process. It's been a little messy. It hadn't looked great. But if you look at City Park Lake, which is pretty much finished, it looks really good.
0: No, it is looking fantastic right now. Once the water gets all settled and everything, and I know they had that runoff yesterday. It was just
2: unfortunate.
0: An unfortunate setback. But yeah, once the way you see City Park Lake, the redefining of what, the banks of, or not banks, but shore. When it comes on ground, the way they've redefined that, they actually built out more land in some spots, it is coming along.
2: You'll actually be able to fish there again, too.
0: What?
2: From what I've been told. So, kayaking, the lakes are a crown jewel, of my opinion, for our city. People go out there and meet people and walk, and it's great.
0: He is State Senator Franklin Foyle. Last one before we get you out of here is that, But when you go back to the drawing board for next year, is there anything you're already eyeing up?
2: Not yet. I'm still looking. It's going to be a fiscal session once again, so we'll be looking at those issues. I know the governor wants to eliminate income tax. Mm-hmm. I think finances are going to be tight next year. We're still trying to get growth from the tax reform session where we already cut taxes some.
0: Right.
2: We hope to see the growth, so we'll see where that goes.
0: He is State Senator Frank LaFoyle. Greatly appreciate the time this morning. Thank you so much. We got just a little bit before we hit news at the bottom of the hour. News, traffic, weather. We're going to pivot and talk AI after that. I do need to remind you about One Bath and Closets, O-N-E. 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Take a look at somebody else's bathroom. Get an idea of what is possible. Look, if you didn't build your house, your bathroom wasn't built for you. David can fix that. Christy and I went down this path last year with our bathroom and have been unbelievably pleased with the results. We called David at 400-8005, got him out there. We collaborated a little bit on what it could look like, and he made it happen. OneBathandClosets.com. Here's news.
2: Brian.
3: ABC News, I'm Sherry Preston. Vote counting continues in California in some of the biggest races on primary day. So far, there is only one projection in the two big races. Incumbent Los Angeles Mayor Karen Bass moving on to the runoff.
4: We have led a grassroots campaign because we want to bring change to our city, and that's what we've been doing, and that's what we're going to continue to do.
3: It isn't clear who she may face, but it could be reality TV star Spencer Pratt. So far, no projections in the governor's race where dozens of people were running. Several people are still being held hostage at a bank in Bakersfield, California, by a man who claims to have a bomb. Officials in Kuwait say dozens of people are hurt and one was killed in an Iranian attack on the country's main airport. Over 400,000 Ford SUVs are being recalled. Federal officials say certain Expeditions and Lincoln Navigators from 2018 to 2022 could have an issue with their seatbelts. This is ABC News.
5: Good morning. I'm Michelle Southern in the Talk 107.3 Baton Rouge Newsroom. Governor Jeff Landry signed a bill into law Tuesday eliminating the vehicle inspection sticker program. Stonewall Representative Larry Bagley, who authored the bill, says he's been pushing for this a while, but Landry said there was a key difference this time.
6: What he said, he's been trying to do this for 7 years for the people of this state. He just needed the right governor.
5: The session also saw plenty of bills aimed at improving Louisiana's workforce.
7: Adam Knapp, the CEO of Leaders for a Better Louisiana, says the 2026 legislative session delivered the most comprehensive workforce overhaul in a decade.
8: It's exciting to see so much focus on workforce and so much progress, I think, in really trying to set us up for success as a state with so much investment happening across the economy.
7: Among the bills the legislature passed was a trio of bills that appropriated $180 million in jobs programs related to economic development. The legislature also passed a bill to expand career exposure beginning in middle school. I'm Andrew Greenstein.
5: The Louisiana Republican delegation is happy about what lawmakers pushed through this legislative session. Chairman and Monroe Representative Michael Eccles says important measures were approved designed to attract large aerospace companies with property and sales tax breaks.
9: To be able to go out and try to recruit a big SpaceX or a NASA-based contractor to come to Louisiana and expand in a meaningful way. I think that's something we'll look back 10, 20 years from now and go, okay, that session did something so very special in the aerospace industry.
5: The Cajun Dome is home to the LHSAA Boys Basketball State Championships once again. The association announced plans yesterday to move the event to Lafayette after 12 years in Lake Charles. Lafayette Convention and Visitors Commission President Ben Berthelot says Acadiana is the perfect location for this event.
10: They had the opportunity to make the most money here in Lafayette just because of the ability to sell more tickets. And that's, I think, been proven for the events that we've been able to host. So I think it'll be a win-win, as they say, for not only our community, but for LHSAA.
5: Michelle Southern, Talk 107.3, Baton Rouge.
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12: A repair crew is on the scene of a water main break that's popped up along Plank Road from Pride Port Hudson Road to Little Farm Subdivision in Zachary. That's an area that really got a lot of heavy weather last night, and the current thinking is this water main break may be related to that. There was street flooding last night, but the water's down now. No big accidents or breakdowns on I-10 or I-12 as we begin to wind down. Morning Drive. I'm Ray Romero.
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2: Keeping a little more cloud cover today, and that should help hold temperatures back by at least a few degrees. We're looking at highs peaking in the mid, possibly upper 80s. The humidity still sky high. We'll have enough juice in the air to pop off more showers and thunderstorms. Much of the day dry, but the majority again experiencing a downpour at least once by sundown. Into tonight, rain will settle. We'll be watching a front moving into the region. Still humid to the south with lows in the 70s, but some areas along and north of I-12 could reach the 60s. I'm meteorologist Malcolm Byron with your Storm Station forecast, WBRZ Channel 2.
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0: 837 Talk 107.3 FM, WBRP, Mornings with Brian Haldane, rolling right along. As State Senator Franklin Foyle was heading out, he was mentioned in the Baton Rouge Metro Airport to me, which reminds me, I need to tell you about what they've got going on. Come football season, which, by the way, it's not too soon to start looking at the football season for LSU and start making your plans now. Come football season, Delta went ahead and added 5 direct flights throughout the football season. 2 of those for home games, 3 of those are for away games. As of now, looking to get one more, at least. If you're heading to Lexington to see LSU take on Kentucky, if you're heading to Knoxville to see LSU take on Tennessee, Delta's got you covered. Flight leaves on a Friday, comes back home on a Sunday. If you're bringing someone in for the Clemson game, for the Alabama game, or for the Texas game, Delta's got you covered. 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And, oh, by the way, every single day in the 7 o'clock hour, you'll find that direct flight to our nation's capital in Washington, D.C., flying into the Reagan National Airport. 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All right, it's time for us to pivot and talk a little AI. It is an ever-evolving world, and it's one where we're seeing a whole lot of people want to put up a whole lot of guardrails and a whole lot of people saying, whoa, whoa, not so much on that. And all the while, we kind of have to keep one eye on China in this race. So here to break it down, we got Doug Kelly on with us. Welcome back, Doug. How are you, man?
1: Hey, Brandon. Great. Thanks for having me today.
0: No, glad to have you on here. Let's start off with the us versus China angle. What are we looking at when it comes to this battle?
1: Yeah, look, America and China are in a neck-and-neck race for global AI leadership, right? And the winner gets a decades-long advantage in national security, economic competitiveness, and global leadership. And the way we win that race is by building the AI infrastructure that America needs. And it's a simple formula, right? It's data centers, it's power, it's transmission line, and talent. And that infrastructure is built at the local level all across America, right?
0: Yeah.
1: And at the end of the day, this is generational infrastructure we're building, just like we did with the railroads, the highway system, the internet. We got to meet this moment.
0: So let's start with the data centers there, because that's where you're going to get most of the pushback, is that as we're seeing the proliferation of data centers and announcements being made around different parts of Louisiana, people are starting to step up and have the not in my backyard mentality. Talk to me a little bit about what how pivotal these things are, not just in terms of, you know, just to have a quote unquote business in your backyard, but data centers, as far as their service level is concerned, what they actually do once they're built.
1: Yeah. So data centers are the heart and soul of what we do as a country, not just for AI, but, you know, we talk about putting things in the cloud. Well, the cloud isn't really up in the air. The cloud is in all these different data centers. So everything you stream, all the email you do, all the social media you use, anything, and your banking, right? All of that goes through a data center. So the entire country is contributing to the need for data centers. In fact, there was 4,000 data centers just a handful of years ago before AI was even invented. So now we're going to build more of them, because with artificial intelligence, that helps accelerate a lot of different things that directly benefit working families. So I'll give you a couple examples, because these get lost in discussion about data centers. What AI can do for working families is it helps catch diseases earlier. It helps accelerate deep drug discoveries that will help save lives. It helps in education. It becomes a customized, personalized tutor for kids in both high and low performing school districts. And it gives small businesses a ton of tools to compete with the big guys. And there's 500,000 small businesses in Louisiana that employ half the state. Right. And so these companies, these 2, 3, 4 people shops, they're using these AI tools not to become so optimal as they cut staff, but they're using it to compete and get more profits and create more jobs. So AI has a direct bearing on everyday life and in a very positive way.
0: Here in Louisiana, we see pushback on the data centers when it comes to the resources that they need. Talk about the generation of power that it takes to run a data center. And the mess, the anti-data center messaging is that, you know, your electric bills are going to go up when this data center goes in. And then the water to keep them cool is like they're going to deplete our water resources as well. Is this sentiment shared nationwide, or is this kind of just us right now with this pushback?
1: I think it's a common talking point across the country, but the reality is pretty different than what the talking points are. And let me just give an example of electricity. before AI came around, there was three decades of government reports and private think tank reports saying our grid is not capable of what we need for the 21st century. We're going to face blackouts, we don't generate enough power, and our transmission lines are outdated and antiquated, many of them more than 7 years old. So when AI came around and started, it used a lot of electricity. It didn't cause the problem. It exposed the problem in electricity in our shortfall of our grid. And so we have this moment right now where we can say, okay, we have big data centers and large tech companies that are willing to pay billions of dollars to upgrade our grid, working with utility companies. This is a way that we can modernize our electricity infrastructure that then helps bring down rates for everybody if we make these investments now. But if we don't make these investments now, it doesn't matter what our future ambitions are, whether it's AI, whether it's electrification, bringing back jobs, we're not going to be able to meet that moment. And so I understand people are concerned about how many resources data centers use, but we have the ability to solve this problem in our electrical grid that's been around for 30 years. And on the water side, most data centers use less water than a golf course. Because they have a closed-loop system now, that's what they're going to.
0: Right.
1: The best way of looking at it, think about a radiator in your car, right? You fill it up, you drive around, it cools your engine, and maybe when you get an oil change every 3,000 or 4,000 miles, you get a little top-off on the radiator. So that's what the data centers are going to. So on electricity and water, the talking points are very different than reality right now.
0: We got Doug Kelly from the American Edge Project talking about AI and where we're going with it. Doug, I want to ask this question. This might be a stupid question, but keeping with data centers for one more. When we build out data centers in our backyard, what's stopping China from using our data centers?
1: It's not a stupid question. It's a great question. So they're building their own infrastructure as well, right? I mean, they're going to try and use some of ours, right? But and they'll use it for certain different transactions, right? But they're not stealing and hacking into data like that. But what they're doing is a very focused, giant build of their own in their country. So for them to win the AI race, they're doing a few things really well. They have an abundance of power. They generate twice as much electricity as we do. They're trying to double the number of data centers that they have. And with their AI models, which are pretty sophisticated, they're trying to export those all across the world so the world becomes increasingly addicted to its technology, including having some American businesses build on their AI platforms. But here's the problem with that, Brian. A new study just came out Friday that showed, and it's from the consulting firm Booz Allen, and it showed that Chinese AI models, if it discovers that you're a government employee or working for a defense contractor, when it's building you code, it intentionally leaves vulnerabilities in the code as if compared to if it didn't know who you were, right? So they understand that AI is a tool that they can use to create an advantage for them in national security and economic competitiveness. So it's important that we build American AI. It's important that we spread American AI all across the globe because that will give us a national security advantage, economic prosperity advantage, and an advantage in advancing our values across the globe.
0: Talking with Doug Kelly about AI. Let's pivot back over to AI, away from the data centers, back over to the AI into this itself. Are we getting lost in the conversation because AI can mean so many all-encompassing things, whether you're talking about national security, whether you're talking about national defense, or you're talking about a fifth grader writing a book report? Like, it's so many things all under one two-letter term.
1: Right. I think you're right on that. AI has been part of our life. So even before kind of pre-ChatGPT came on the scene 3 years ago, artificial intelligence was in our life on a regular basis. It recommended, you know, prediction algorithms that would give you recommendations for videos or on Netflix that tell you, hey, you watch this movie, you might like these other ones. It's been in our life all along. And I think there's a little bit of overblown fear about, oh my gosh, AI is going to use all these resources. AI is a dirty thing. I'll give you an example of my dad. Mm-hmm. My dad is 85 years old. He is very skeptical about AI. And I said, Dad, have you ever used it? And he said, no, I haven't. So I showed him how to use it. I said, ask it your toughest electrical question, right? You're a great electrician. And he did. And he's like, 5 seconds later, he gets this answer. And he says, that's exactly right. So I'd encourage people who are in your audience who either have kind of uncertainty about AI or whichever to use some of the free tools online and see how it can impact your life and see the amazing things it helps unlock your ability to do. And at the end of the day, that's what AI can do, is it unlocks human potential so that we can find talent everywhere, so that we can become more productive as a country, and that we can become the city, shining city on a hill again, because we're harnessing all of our talent, regardless if it's in a city, regardless in a rural area. It can help break down those barriers.
0: All the while not losing touch with humanity, though, which the Pope reminded us of a couple weeks ago.
1: Yes. I mean, that's the most important part of this, right, is it's people working with AI, facing people. And so I think, when the Internet first came around, there were some very dire predictions that turned out wrong, of things like, wow, there'll be permanent unemployment, there will be a massive loss of jobs. Well, what happened was a whole series of jobs that didn't exist before were created, and millions of more people are employed now than when the Internet first started. The same thing is probably going to happen with AI as well. A number of different studies say that. But I'll tell you, we don't get there unless we win this AI race, Brian. And there's a handful of things we have to do to win that AI race. Right now, each of the 50 states is trying to regulate AI in their own way. And right now, there's 1,700 bills across the 50 states to regulate AI.
0: Wow.
1: If you're a startup company trying to build this technology, you can't navigate 1,700 potential bills.
0: No.
1: I mean, the big guys can, but you can't. So what we need is a single national AI playbook, one that lets the private sector lead, that lets the federal government set light touch guardrails on a unified framework, and let states invest in building the talent, energy, capacity, and deployment speed, the adoption of AI that we need to win. Because every time we do that, we move ahead of Beijing. Every data center we stop from building, every time we don't have our stuff together in terms of the national strategic plan on this, we fall behind China. And the stakes are too high for us to lose this.
0: 100%. He is Doug Kelly with the American Edge Project. Where can folks go if they want to learn more?
1: They can come to our website, AmericanEdgeProject.org. Take a look at our news section. You'll see a lot of the stuff I said here. And again, I just want to say, your state is doing amazing things when it comes to energy, when it comes to the AI build-out, and when it comes to getting serious about infrastructure as well as developing talent. So hats off, Louisiana.
0: Love that. He is Doug Kelly. Greatly appreciate a couple minutes this morning. Thank you so much.
1: Thank you, sir. Take care.
0: You do the same. Let's dive right into your money now, sir.
2: 0.5% in May, handily beating analyst expectations, even as Iran war inflation worries dent consumer confidence. Inditex posted sales of nearly $10.2 billion over its February to April first quarter. Chinese AI startup DeepSeek is set to raise about $7.4 billion in its first funding round from investors, including Tencent Holdings. Reuters reports the fundraising could value the company between $52 and $59 billion. That's your money now.
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15: We still have our accident at Segan and Cloverland Avenue, which is causing a little bit of a southbound backup along Segan Lane there. Meantime, if you're traveling either I-10 or I-12, we're in very good shape. Light volume has been the rule all morning, and no big problem spots into and out of the area. And if you see traffic problems, dial #250, keyword Baton Rouge Traffic. I'm Ray Romero.
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0: Good stuff right there from Doug Kelly, American Edge Project. Love having him on. Love those conversations. We're seeing a lot of. Y'all know my favorite Mark Twain quote, if you've ever listened to the show for any length of time. My favorite Mark Twain quote is, a lie can get halfway around the world before the truth can get its pants on. And when the world of AI is moving so quickly and there's an opportunity to be scared, we're going to tend to lean on whatever information makes us scared, because that's how we get our feet planted underneath us. And when we do that, you're going to see China just take off, or actually anywhere else in the world. Before we get out of here, I want to remind you about ExxonMobil. 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We've got just a couple minutes before we get out of here. There's no way I don't at least mention this before we get out. The commercials, y'all. This Senate race is going to be just brutal. It's going to be vile. You're already hearing it where they're already back to back, you know. It's John Fleming's a fraud. No, Julia Letlow's the real fraud. The back and forth is going to be, and it's only going to get worse from here. It's only getting worse from here through June 27th.
1: It wasn't this bad going into closed primary.
0: So was it, though? Because we had Cassidy stuff in there as well. So it was like a round robin of all three of them.
1: Yeah, you had the one screaming liberal let low. Right, yeah. But it wasn't as cutthroat. Really, they're just going all in now. I'm like, goodness.
0: I got to tell you, one of the rules of politics is if you're explaining, you're losing. And
1: true.
0: There's one of those ads is a heck of a lot of explaining. And if you're on your heels on June 3rd, you're not still going to be standing by June 27th.
1: What is that old saying where the one who speaks softly, or you know what I'm saying? Like, you don't have a lot to say, which means.
0: Are you talking about Teddy Roosevelt's quote about speak softly but carry a big stick?
1: Yes.
0: Isn't that Teddy Roosevelt?
1: You don't have to say a whole lot to get your point across because you're already winning, if that makes sense.
0: Yeah. So it's going to be interesting to see this play out, because the worse it gets, the more we tell ourselves we hate negative campaigning, the more we respond to negative campaigning, and the more we're going to be fed negative campaigning. So, I don't know. June 27th, count it down. We're all done for today. Moon's up next. We'll see you tomorrow.
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0: Gary, Preston. It's been hours since the polls closed in California, but there's still a lot we don't know about who will be running for governor and the mayor of Los Angeles in November.
1: The vote count is underway right now here in Los Angeles County. Overnight, sheriff's deputies had the task of securely moving ballots from polling stations to the vote counting center. They did that in patrol cars and

0: backup for the president's allies has been put aside, says Deputy Attorney General Todd Blanche. However, says ABC's Rachel Scott,
1: despite dropping the fund, the administration has made it clear it is still keeping an order that bans the president and his family from audits of already filed tax returns. Democrats labeling that blanket immunity. A judge in Florida is now reviewing the deal.
0: The U.S. and Iran trading attacks again overnight. It remains unclear where diplomatic efforts to end the war now stand. An encouraging report on private sector hiring, according to a company that handles payroll for hundreds of thousands of companies.
2: The ADP National Employment Report counted a record 122,000 new positions created in May, with employers of all sizes hiring. ADP says small companies, those with fewer than 20 employees, accounted for 49,000 of the new jobs, easily outpacing companies with over 500 workers.
0: Out of a job, longtime CBS journalist Scott Pelley, who was fired after a contentious meeting with his new bosses at 60 Minutes, Pelley accusing them of having slender qualifications to run the program. You're listening to ABC News.
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0: Hi, y'all. Welcome back to the Moon Griffon Show. Great to be back in the saddle, back in studio. 844-766-6607 is the number if you'd like to be part of the program. It's the Matthew James Tax Pro Hotline, as always. We welcome you. All right, a lot of stuff to cover today. Everybody's wondering about Iran and what are we doing in Iran. And I, for one, understand how bad Iran is. Great article in the Hayrod, Royal Alexander wrote, America dealing with Iran. Royal, how you doing?
1: Doing good, Moon. How about you?
0: Well, I'm hanging in there despite me, man. Despite me. So that's a pretty good thing. Good article. I want you to talk to people a bit because I'm going to throw this out there. You might not agree with it. I think most people, that's not a cut on anybody, don't even understand what's going on with Iran. I think most people, people that are into politics and watching and reading and looking at it, if you're from the left, you're pulling against Trump no matter what he does. We've even seen the media actually pulling for Iran in this war. But if you're on the other side, you're trying to look at it and say, hold up just a second. These people are dangerous. But what's happened, and I said this when it first started, Royal, that if you get in a war, you never know about the unintended consequences. And that's just a fact. You never know which way it's going to go. But there's a reason we're there, and that's what I want you to talk about, because that's what your article talks about.
1: Absolutely. Absolutely, Moon. And the reason I deem it a clear and present danger is because there's just no question about the fact that we have to finish what we are doing with Iran. There is no danger to the Middle East, to America, really to the world, like Iran, just because of its capabilities. We still always have to worry about China, but that's a different consideration. And North Korea, too, but that's a different consideration. Iran, according to Steve Witkoff, who is one of the president's negotiators, when they began the negotiation about 8 weeks ago, Iran starts out very arrogantly stating, we already have enough nuclear fuel to build 11 bombs. 11. That was their opening negotiating position. And I've got to say, since the first 38 days, roughly, when we bombed everything basically into oblivion that we could find to bomb, since then, we've really been engaged in a ceasefire. And I think President Trump has given a targeted blockade. And I think that blockade is working because Trump's, I think, playing this very smart. We're not going in with troops. He's simply going to strangle. In other words, their lifeblood is the flow of oil. And in that Strait of Hormuz, if we are blockading everything, then no oil is going out and no money is going into Iran to fund all this. So at some point, they think they're going to outweigh Trump, but I think that means they don't understand how he is. He's not going to be out negotiated. I mean, we can't leave this risk for another day. And to his credit, he says, 40 years, 45 years worth of presidents have known this was a problem and none of them ever did anything. And that's true. And yet, once again, he's the one doing something. And so these people have killed Americans. Again, it really goes back to 1979. Since that period of time, across the world, Iran has backed these proxy terrorist groups that have killed Americans, American troops, roadside bombs. They've either injured or killed American troops and civilians. And we've had multiple assassination attempts of our leaders, including President Trump. They're just a dark, really, and dangerous. It's an ideology. I mean, that kind of Islamic terrorism, their ideology is that they actually prize death more greatly than they value life. Martyrdom for them is everything. The next life, the afterlife, the 72 virgins. So they don't really value this life. And so they won't value it with a nuclear bomb. They'll completely eliminate Israel. There won't be an Israel anymore if Iran ever had a nuclear weapon.
0: By the way, I always thought it was pretty sick that a religion and an ideology tells men that if you die for this, you get 72, 10,000, 27 virgins. Like, in other words, you can go have sex with all these women. I mean, that's what they're saying. I just kind of found it around. That's your God. That's what you believe in. That's what you're telling people. That's what people are living for. If I go blow something up, I'm going to get all this nice life. I mean, that's sicko from the top.
1: It is. It is.
0: That's pretty sick, man.
1: That's that mindset.
0: Yeah.
1: It is. completely sick.
0: That's sick, man.
1: That's the mindset, that everyone else is the infidel. And we just, that regime, what's left of it, is like President Trump says, we can't even find who to talk to anymore because all the leaders, every time one of them puts their head up, that we or Israel assassinate them. Mm-hmm. And it has to be that way. But what's amazing is, look how long they're dragging out. They think, once again, we just need to outwait this president, but they're not going to outwait this one. Trump is aware of things we're not aware of. He's the only one who really sees all the pieces on the chessboard.
0: Yeah.
1: And I think he absolutely is trying to avoid any military conflict if possible. But if it comes down to it, he cannot leave this threat in place. There's not going to be any, we get the 99%, but then they keep the ability to generate a nuclear weapon. Trump's never going to allow that, Moon.
0: Yeah, what happens, though, back home, perception becomes reality. So gas prices are up, people panicking on that. The media plays against Trump, but really the media hates America. It hates our life. They really, most of the media is pulling for Iran, which is sick. Okay? And then American people themselves, if you're not paying attention, the price is up, and you walk across somebody, you read something, say, well, it's the war causing all the problems. When inflation skyrocketed under Joe Biden and all the stuff they did and the money they spent and printed and all that stuff, and we quickly forget about how bad it was. So what happens is you tie back home, the oil price, the gas price, and all that stuff, and people start. So back home, if you don't understand it, then what the first thing you do is start concentrating on the economic part of it, which, by the way, perception becomes reality when the election comes around. So those are the type of things that people need to understand, but I don't think the average person cares about that. They just care about what I can put in my pocket.
1: Yeah, and that's true, and that's why no president has ever really taken this on head on. But President Trump knows, and he's right, every time it looks like it's about to end, the markets either explode, they go positive, whether positive is meaning rates come down or the NASDAQ explodes. Either way, the market has a super positive reaction. And I do think we're that close. I think these are tough, crazy people, but they're going to realize they can't exist without that revenue from, they can't even pay the army. Forget how they treat the rest of their civilian population in Iran. They can't pay that army. And if that army can't be paid, then the army is going to be susceptible to listening to other groups because they're no longer getting paid. And I do think this has to happen. It's always, this is what leadership looks like. But I do believe Trump is going to address it. I think it's going to be sooner than later. And I do think those oil prices are going to fall. I think all this is going to occur before the midterms. I do.
0: And well, the only reason I brought that up is because everything in our country and world now is politics, politics, politics, politics. You know, growing up and even as a young man, you just didn't think about the politics of everything. Now, everything's politics because everything's money. And some kind of way, we're still being able to sell our debt. And so we look like we got plenty of money, but it becomes money. So people start putting in their minds of whose fault it is and things of that nature, which goes back to politics.
1: It does. And a lot of that has always been based on human nature. People just are fearful. Life is hard. People are trying to make ends meet and struggle and be, you know, make it to the middle class, stay in the middle class, all of which are valid concerns. But for the sake of the world and the Middle East and American interests, we cannot let this group of crazy, these are madmen, have this unbelievable weapon, this bomb. I mean, that's what, you know, we remember the 80s, Moon, mutual assured destruction with the Soviet Union. Neither side, we were so armed to the teeth, both sides with nuclear weapons. Neither side ever wanted to cross that line because it's mutually assured destruction. With these people, the first thing they do is if they had a good enough bomb, there wouldn't be an Israel anymore. Israel would be completely eliminated. And that's just the beginning. Then they'd control the Middle East, and they'd come after Europe, and then eventually they'd come after America with that weapon. So I know things are harder right now. Everybody feels it. But I do believe this has to be done, and I think Trump's doing it in the smartest way possible.
0: Yeah, it's amazing. So do you think, when you're looking at you feel like, just listening to you, that you feel like something's going to end? Because there are people that worried about sales in the United States of America and around the world, what these people would do on a bright Sunday morning one day. And that, I think they got a lot of people worried about that as well.
1: I do. I do think Trump, he has intelligence, and Israel too. Again, I'm amazed at how quickly they were able to assassinate all those leaders. That means Israel had intelligence about Iran that the world had no idea about. So I think Israel and the U.S. are very aware of things we're not aware of. And again, 2 days ago, you saw those news reports just like I did. Trump got on Netanyahu because Netanyahu was about to go take it to Lebanon again. Trump said, no, I'm handling this whole thing right now, and we don't need the Arab world united against Israel right now when I'm trying to keep this thing in place. Yeah. So Netanyahu backed off. But what I'm saying is, Trump, I think, is going to keep it all in place, and he's just going to strangle that regime. And I do think at some point they're going to break. They have nothing left. At some point they're going to break, no matter how tough they try to be, whatever. And I do think, you know, and people are praying for a good outcome there. And I think in the next matter of weeks, something's going to break that it puts it in a very positive place. I believe so.
0: You got just a few more minutes?
1: Yeah, absolutely.
0: Okay, let me take a quick break. Roy Alexander, Iran, what the president's doing, what's going on, in case you don't follow it and you just look up and somebody tell you, Trump's making the gas prices go up. It's a lot more to it than that. But I just want people to realize there's a lot more. Anyway, to take a break, be back. You're listening to the Moon Griffon Show.

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1: 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Fleming opposes it. Fact, Letlow graded F, failure on border security. Fleming an A. Fact, Fleming opposes carbon sequestration. Letlow voted for it. And Letlow's fiancé is a big-time carbon sequestration lobbyist. And that's billions for some global companies and investors. Hiding money, hiding donors, so they can hide Letlow's record. Now, who's the fraud in this election?
2: Good morning. So glad you're here.
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6: 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Ooh, man. 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
7: John Fleming is a total fraud.
8: I was Trump's deputy chief of staff.
7: Lie. Fleming was never Trump's deputy chief of staff. 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John Fleming. He lied about working with Trump. Lied and voted for carbon capture. Lied and cashed in as a lobbyist. Lied and voted against border security. Fleming lied and teamed up with Dr. Fauci and Mike Pence. John Fleming is a fraud. 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
6: Hi, y'all. Welcome back. Matthew James, Tax Pro Hotline, and I am Moon Griffon. Great to have you with us. A lot of stuff to come. We got some state stuff we'll get to, too, as we rock and roll as the session ended. There's more things to come out. Governor called for a stipend pay raise for the teachers by executive order. I don't know if it's more to that or not. And then they still got a commission put together, which we'll see where all that goes. Roy Alexander, my special guest, he's an attorney. Royo, a couple of things real quick before I get you out of here. Can you tell us, by following this, where we are on the Strait of Hormuz? We control that? We let people in and out? We don't let anybody out. Can you tell me anything at all how that's working?
10: Yeah, absolutely. We have a lot of military capacity in the Strait right now. Iran likes to believe it's still nominally in charge of the Strait, but we're monitoring everything, and every time we see a threat, the threat gets knocked out. Both of those huge oil tankers have been turned. They still try to make a run at it, but they get turned away. Either way, even if some are getting through, it's hugely disrupting. 20% of the world's oil supply goes through that strait, and the fact that it's really being hamstrung right now is having an effect on Russia and China also, who I hope will help pressure Iran to say, look, you're never going to get a nuclear weapon. You got to chill on that, because we need to have a flow of oil to get going again. I think Trump is thinking maybe China and Russia will help pressure Iran. So, but I do think we are in control. We monitor everything that's going on there. Anytime we see something worth shooting, it gets immediately shot down and it or disabled.
6: Okay, let me ask
10: We're not
6: this
10: killing
6: question.
10: People, but
6: let me ask this question. So, how much of the all 20% that flows through there that the United States depend on? Do we depend on anything that flows through there?
10: A very small okay. part. And that's one of the things President Trump's so proud of, because we've so opened up what we're doing in this country. We're almost self-sufficient back the way we were in his first term. So, no, it's – and that's another thing. That's why I said they're not going to outweigh him. I know it's more of an economic struggle for us, but as you pointed out earlier, Moon, it was a real economic struggle in the Biden administration, and there wasn't a reason. There wasn't a reason for it. Here, there is a reason. It's Trump getting a grip on a real danger to the world. With Biden, it was just inflation. It was all green new scam, all of that, that drove costs up and running away from fossil fuels. That's not what's going on now. We are suffering more. Gas is suffering, costing more. But I can tell you the purpose is because he's getting this straight. We have to get it straight. Some things are just too great a threat. You know, but there's a purpose, because when he gets it fixed, all that's coming back down, and I truly believe that.
6: Yeah, and I hope it's sooner than later, not only for I am also for the American people, you know, because once again, that's the political side of it. But you can say, well, Iran is political. Yeah, but it's dangerous what these people have done, and it's going to continue to be dangerous. But like you said, I don't know of any presidents. Well, Reagan did it. But any presidents that really came and said, we're going to blow up all the leaders and wipe them out and knew they were all together. I mean, that's heck of an intel right there, knowing that the way these people were.
10: Years in advancement. The fact that the Mossad, Israel's basically CIA, they've been planning on this because Israel has to. We're way geographically removed. We're still not out of danger with these ICBM missiles, but still, we're not in the same neighborhood. Israel is. Israel can't risk anything. That's why they had dentists who were part of their Secret Service in there, part of their CIA, the Mossad, who were working on these men's teeth, and they may have. I mean, they tracked them very closely. That intelligence takes years to build, and Israel had it. So that's why I'm saying there's lots of things we're not aware of. Trump knows. He's the only one who sees all the pieces on the chessboard, and I think he's going to make – and a lot of people are praying about this, too. It's not just Trump's judgment, but it does take courage. It takes courage. And since President Reagan recognized the danger, he got the hostages back, but – Iran wasn't nearly where it was with the nuclear threat then as it is now. I mean, to brag in their opening stance to Witkoff and America's negotiators, we already have enough fuel, nuclear fuel, for 11 bombs. That's scary. That's scary.
6: If they had enough for one, it would be scary. By the way, last thing. So I saw Iran pops other Muslim-type countries with bombs and send stuff in them. And I'm sure what they're trying to do is make people mad at Israel. But the bottom line is, I don't think the other countries have bought into that. If you bomb one of the countries that's close by and you did it, it's your fault.
10: It is. And they're all of a sudden like, we don't feel any Arab kinship with you anymore because you're bombing us. Mm-hmm. And that's why Trump had to hold Netanyahu in place, not to get the whole Arab world ticked off at Israel, which would mess up what Trump's trying to do. But it's all fraught with danger, but it takes great courage, and Trump has it. I mean, again, he's still just a human being, but courage is what we need in a leader in this particular danger. And these people care nothing about life. They really care more about martyrdom, and he knows that.
6: Yeah. All right, Roy Alexander. All right, Roy, thanks. Appreciate it.
10: Okay, I'm going to take care.
6: All right. When we get back, the man running for state, United States Senate, that's being attacked every day. We'll take a break and be right back.
11: Conservative values are under attack by the radical left. Julia Letlow is fighting back.
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16: 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Don't wait. On this Wednesday, I hope you saw Monday's No Spin News, where I ran down the stories that broke during my trip to Europe. One small situation that's annoying me is the brouhaha involving the New York Giants football team. A couple of weeks ago, quarterback Jackson Dart introduced President Trump at a political rally. Mr. Dart was respectful and exercised his constitutional right to expression. Well, a teammate of his, Abdul Carter, criticized Dart publicly, as Mr. Carter doesn't seem to like President Trump. That was wrong. Because who Jackson Dart supports politically is none of Carter's business. Get it, Abdul? Freedom of expression is an essential right for all Americans. If your quarterback wants your input, I assume he'll ask you. Otherwise, stand down. Chances are Abdul Carter voted for Kamala Harris. No problem. His choice, his right. Pro football is part of the American fabric. 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They extend to real life. Abdul Carter was way out of line. And that's the truth. 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
6: 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If you'd like to be part of the program, it's the Matthew James Tax Pro Hotline. All right, we are joined by the state treasurer. Of course, he is a candidate made to run off in the United States Senate race, John Fleming. John, how you doing?
18: Hey, Moon, thanks for having me on again today, and I'm doing very well. Thank you.
6: I get these phone calls, political phone calls, and push polls, really. And to be honest with you, John, I don't. You can call me crazy if you want to. I hang up. I am not spending 5 and 10 minutes there, but some people do it. I understand that. And so here's how it went. The guy called me this morning, very good friend of mine. He said, man, I just got the nastiest push poll. I said, well, tell me what happened, because I said I don't listen to it. He said, well, first of all, they spent the first few minutes running John Fleming into the ground. He said, I didn't realize John Fleming shot the Pope. He went on and on. I didn't realize John Fleming was killing babies. And I said, dang, he said, man, it's nasty. Then they go, well, now that you know all this about John Fleming, or you're more apt to vote for him, let's lie. And so I'm going, wow. After that, they say, let me give you the rest of the poll. Then they go with Miss Julia, king, a queen of everything, best of everything. Then would you be apt to vote for them? So my question on something like that, what kind of that's a push poll, but is that a poll that can make it into like the devil's advocate in the news media and people put that out there? I mean, listening to what he told me, I wouldn't vote for you, John, because you're such a bad person. But I know you, and I know that to be all lies. Every bit of that's lies, but look what's being done to you behind the scenes. I just wanted to get your comments on it.
18: Yes, no, Julia Letlow just posted a poll, I don't know, 2 or 3 days ago. And of course, it's been picked up by the media and it shows her in the lead. But that is the Bush poll that she's sending out there. It lies about me and then it lies about her. But in her case, it lifts her up as being a saint, which she is not, of course. And then they go out and post that. And they're trying to influence people and to make it seem like that she's the obvious selection in this. But it's really an extension of, back around the primary election when they ran for about 3 weeks, all kind of crazy dishonest ads, having me driving a bus. Everybody talks about that. And none of these things are true. And it's interesting in our polling, which shows that really we're basically tied in this race, but her favorabilities are dropping because people are sick and tired of these negative ads, especially because they're dishonest. My favorabilities are running from 2-1 to 3-1, positive against negative. Hers, she's running slightly underwater, and if she continues these types of techniques in order to win this race, she's going to see her favorabilities drop even further.
6: It's just interesting. You made the point about the race, that the whole race has changed. The dynamics of the race have changed. I've said that, too. It's not a cut on anybody. It's just changed. And what I mean by that is, and I want to get your definition, is you go from 3 candidates to 2. There are a lot of people out there wanting to beat Bill Cassidy. I mean, he's got 24-25% of the vote, which, by the way, I called. I said he would never get over it being a low 20s. So my question to you is, tell people how you think the dynamics of the race changed. I think they've changed, but it really gets down to who's going to vote, because we had 400,000 people vote in the Republican primary. I'm going to be shocked if we have 300. I'm just going to be shocked.
18: Yes. Well, the dynamics going into the primary with Bill Cassidy still there was that there was an imperative. I've heard it so many times, and I know you have too, Moon. Anybody but Cassidy. Yep. Anybody but Cassidy. And many people felt like that the imperative, because of the President Trump's endorsement of Letlow, that that meant that they had to vote for her to get rid of Cassidy. I've had people tell me they had no idea that I would even make it into the runoff. I don't know why, because our polls showed that I was leading or tied most of the race. So now that Cassidy has been eliminated, people are going, okay, now let's decide who we really want to represent us in Washington. We've got two people now. We've got Julia Letlow and John Fleming. Julia Letlow's voting record, and again, this is over tens of thousands of votes, very similar to Bill Cassidy. She's a supporter of DEI. She's a supporter of carbon capture and sequestration. She actually will profit from it via her fiance, who's actually the chief lobbyist for that. She has all sorts of ethics problems with insider trading. That's been well documented. The Department of Justice is actually investigating her campaign filings, falsified documents is allegedly in play. And then me, who of course is a consistent conservative, strong conservative voting record, founder of the House Freedom Caucus, military veteran, someone who worked only steps away from President Trump in the last year of the administration as deputy chief of staff. And so it's all realigning itself. We noticed that very quickly right after the primary. Now that we're in the runoff period, people don't care about Cassidy anymore. They only care about the two people who are running. And what I say to folks is, if either candidate is unwilling to answer your questions, go to a debate, or lie to you, just think what they're going to be like once they get into office. And I think that's a critical question.
6: You've been very critical of CCS. So have I. I've been more critical than anybody. I didn't even know if anybody knew what it was when I started criticizing. My criticism came from the Green New Deal. And it also came from federal money we don't have. We're broke. And yet, a lot of my friends have taken this money. Do you feel like people that have taken this CCS and they're all into it and they're going to get all these freebies, do you feel like a lot of that money, that dark money that's pounding you, do you feel like, or can you prove that these are the people that are putting up the money to pound you, which doesn't make any sense because, like in oil and gas, you've been pro oil and gas your whole time. There's a big difference between being pro oil and gas and being against CCS, which is carbon capture sequestration, which is nutted up as far as I'm concerned. So can you talk a little bit about that? Because I think...
18: Yeah,
6: I'm not wrong. I think you talked about this in the first part of the campaign.
18: I did, and we all know how bad this is for our state. It really makes Louisiana the toxic dumping ground for the entire country. 75% of all carbon dioxide sequestration is planned to be right here in Louisiana. But yes, I can prove that carbon capture and sequestration money is actually financing Julia Letlow's campaign. There was a story written by Tyler Bridges, as you know, a very left-leaning guy, but a very honest journalist, chief political journalist of The Advocate and NOLA.com. And he wrote this story. He had sources on it that on April 20th, Jeff Landry called in top executives from the carbon capture industry and told them that they must each contribute $1.5 million to her cause, to her campaign. Actually, not directly to the campaign, but to his PAC, which is Accountability Project. That's Jeff Landry's PAC. And that money would be used to defeat me so that I couldn't interfere with the further carbon capture and sequestration projects coming up. So there's no question that Julia Letlow is benefiting in two ways financially from carbon capture and sequestration. Number one, it's helping her in her campaign with millions of dollars being spent to attack me. But number two, her fiance is the chief lobbyist for the carbon capture and sequestration industry. He's a partner in Jones Walker, a law firm that will be the law firm that takes your land away through eminent domain. That's already been established when we had testifying on the bill HB 7, which would take away eminent domain, but it was defeated, largely led by, again, Jones Walker, which is her fiance's law firm. Mm-hmm. So the fix is in on this carbon capture stuff. They just do not want anything to interfere where a small group of people and companies will greatly benefit financially, and the rest of us are going to be handed the bill, and we'll have to deal with a severe ecological aftermath.
6: Yeah, all right. Let me take a break. His name is John Fleming. Somebody asked if y'all going to debate. Of course, I've offered to debate, too, and it ain't going to happen. But I would love to have the debate back, and I think I would ask fast questions to both sides. But anyway, we'll see what happens. All right, got to take a break. 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

0: John Fleming is a total fraud.
1: I was Trump's deputy chief of staff.
0: Lie. Fleming was never Trump's deputy chief of staff. Trump never appointed Fleming deputy chief of staff. And Fleming never held the title deputy chief of staff. Fleming lied about his work with Trump. The truth? Fleming worked with Dr. Fauci and Mike Pence. Fleming, Fauci, Pence. 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John Fleming. He lied about working with Trump. Lied and voted for carbon capture. Lied and cashed in as a lobbyist. Lied and voted against border security. Fleming lied and teamed up with Dr. Fauci and Mike Pence. John Fleming is a fraud. 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
2: 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Welcome back. It is the Moon Griffon Show. 844-766-6607 is the number. It is a Matthew James Tax Pro hotline if you'd like to be part of the program. All righty. John Fleming, my special guest. So, John, I didn't realize what ads would play because some of them are local, some of them are network. That was an accountability project on the deputy deal for Trump. That seems like that's pretty easily provable, ain't it?
7: Well, it is. The certificate signed by President Trump is posted on social media. It's posted on my website. The technical name for my position was assistant to the president, which is the highest level you can be in the White House as an advisor to the president, assistant to the president, and deputy to chief of staff. So it was a long title, but in short, it's deputy chief of staff, and that's the office I occupied in the chief of staff's complex. That's what I was recognized as. Everyone who did what I did before was, again, called deputy chief of staff. And my duties were all duties of the chief of staff's office, not directly handled by the chief of staff himself. So, and I served for 10 months, only 10 steps away from the Oval Office. So, I mean, such egregious lies. As to say that I guess I really didn't even exist as a human until I decided to run for the U.S. Senate, according to all of the lying statements from Accountability Project, which is really, again, run by Jeff Landry, but it's done on behalf of Julia Letlow, and she could pull that down anytime she wanted, but of course she doesn't do that.
2: Let me ask you a question, something I brought up yesterday. I'm just curious, and it's no cut. Jeff has a right to go do what he wants to politically, but I just found something that was, it was amazed about. It was just something that came to me the other night that Julia's campaign, and rightfully so, everybody wanted the Trump nominee, runs a lot of spots with Trump saying, vote for Julia Letlow, I endorse her whole, all that. That's fine. Why do you think Julia's not running one like that with Jeff Landry? Like, let Jeff Landry, I'm just curious. I know Jeff well. Why isn't Jeff coming on TV and doing a commercial but Julia, like Trump's doing for. Is there any reason that's not happening? I'm just kind of curious.
7: Oh, absolutely. All you got to do is look at Jeff's polls. Jeff Landry has been a tremendous disappointment to conservatives in this state. But even Democrats are angry with him. He made a big mess of Congressional District 6. It's finally getting straightened out by the Supreme Court. He's not trusted at all. That's the reason why he can't get any amendments to the Constitution passed. He has done nothing to lower our commercial insurance rates, really any insurance rates, but especially commercial insurance rates, which is holding back our economy in the state. He's all in the back pocket of the trial lawyers. So he's been we were expecting a Ron DeSantis type of governor when he was elected. I admit I voted for him. But what we got is much, much closer to a John Bel Edwards. And so he knows, and Julia Letlow knows, that an endorsement from him, or at least announcing that, he certainly does endorse her, but putting that out there in the media would be very toxic. It would already take her from being slightly underwater to greatly underwater on her favorability ratings.
2: Yeah. So I just kind of was curious. I thought about that. Hit me the other day. I said, I wonder why, if all his endorsements are so great, why only the Trump endorsement? I just thought, I wonder why the governor's not doing one, too.
7: Well,
2: I know this. If I was somebody who was running for office and I was proud of the people who endorsed me and they list endorsements, you do two of every endorsement, why not put the governor out there up front?
7: Absolutely. And of course, everybody knows that there is petitions out there to remove our governor, Jeff Landry. That tells you just how negative his ratings are and how angry people are. And he insists on steamrolling people any way he can. And if you disagree with him, he'll fire you or he'll retaliate against you. And so while he is running her campaign, they don't want to be seen together because he knows and she knows that that will only hurt her politically.
2: Let me ask a question. You and it might not mean nothing, but I'm going to ask anyway. Do you have a sense of the Cassidy voters? Are they going to vote? Are they going to vote for you? Are they going to vote for Letlow? No, I'm not counting people like half-assed Cameron Henry, who's going to jump wherever he thinks the money is, wherever he thinks he can win. I'm talking about the voters, real voters. By the way, he voted for Cassidy. That's why I brought that up. But I'm talking about real people.
7: Right. Right. Well, our polling shows that the Cassidy voters are coming in our direction. And I think the reason is because they do value in a candidate some level of independence, that they don't take marching orders from other powerful politicians, especially people like Jeff Landry. And I think that they're wanting somebody who's going to be responsive to the people, to the voters, and not just be part of the club, part of the swamp. And more Julia Letlow is being viewed as someone who really her campaign is based solely on endorsements, and that she's really kind of an empty vessel that will take marching orders from other powerful people, and she'll carry those out, whether it's carbon capture or who knows what else. They want somebody that will actually meet with them, listen to them, answer their questions, engage in debates, do town halls, things that Julia Letlow has never done. You yourself would admit that she's never come onto your show and answered a single question, except for, again, that one debate that she trapped herself into. She just doesn't do that. She does not answer questions.
2: Just interesting to see, because as this race goes down, early voting's on the 13th, so that's in 10 days, and then the election's on the 27th. Hey, John, and it's going to be hard for you to answer this, but I would ask anybody, any way to figure out what the turnout's going to be on a race like this, June, week before the 4th of July? And the reason why I ask that is I think this is a turnout election. Who can turn their voter out? People don't see that. There are people very lackadaisical, oh, that race is over. And I'm going, okay, and we'll see what happens. I mean, nobody's voted yet in the race. And what if we only got 280,000 people that voted compared to the 400 the first time? It changes the dynamics of the race big time.
7: They do, and I expect the turnout to be lower for this reason. Number one, there are no amendments on the ballot. And the higher turnout, especially among African Americans, was really to defeat those amendments because they were so angry at Jeff Landry. So that will diminish the turnout. Also, this whole idea of get rid of Cassidy, anybody but Cassidy, that's no longer in play. So typically you will see in a runoff a lower turnout anyway, but I think there will be a lower turnout for sure this time. However, the polls show, and if you look at social media, that the energy is really on my side, that people are anxious to get out there and vote me into office. Now that Cassidy is gone, there's much less excitement to vote for Julia Letlow. That's what our polls are telling us.
2: Yeah, it's going to be an interesting race. Okay, 15 seconds. How can people get in touch with you? Anything else you want to say?
7: Well, I just want to thank everybody. I've been campaigning for a year and a half, and it's gone extremely well. But we have to fight against the dishonest ads from Julia Letlow and her campaign. If you want to know more about what we're doing and what I'm about and what my voting record has been and find the honest truth, come to FlemingSenateCampaign.com. You can also come to Fleming for Louisiana on Facebook. You can also find me on X, Fleming for Senate, which 4 is actually the number 4. And, we're very active. We answer questions. I never turn away debates. I never turn away any possibility or any opportunity.
2: Okay.
7: To answer people's questions and engage with our voters.
2: All right. Best of luck. We do have an offer out for Ms. Julia to come on. We'd love to talk to her. I hope we get a few minutes with her as well. All right. We got to take a break. You're listening.
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12: From ABC News, I'm Sherry Preston. A new development in that hostage standoff we've been telling you about all morning. It's been going on at a bank in Bakersfield, California. Here's ABC's Alex Stone.
13: According to law enforcement sources, the situation is now over. All of the hostages who were inside the Chase Bank building in downtown Bakersfield have now been rescued by police and the FBI, and the suspect, sources say, is dead. This went on for many hours. A man went into the building yesterday and claimed to have a bomb strapped to his body and was holding hostages. Two came out last night. A short time ago, others were seen coming out as it all ended.
12: ABC's Alex Stone. Votes still being counted in the California primaries. It could take more than a week for them to finish. The Supreme Court clearing the way for the GOP to use a congressional map that a lower court ruled intentionally discriminates against black voters.
14: The bottom line is this is the culmination of years of litigation in Alabama. It is now removing one of those two majority black districts, a seat held by Democrats, and is the latest indication now that these race-based politics, including those that protect minority voters, are starting to get...

0: Education and the healthcare sector led the hiring spree with 57,000 positions. The payroll processor says median annual pay is now at $61,500, a 4.4% increase from May of last year.
1: Some of the New York subway stairs have been painted orange and blue as the New York Knicks travel to San Antonio to take on the Spurs in Game 1 of the NBA Finals tonight. The Dow is down 389 points this hour. 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
2: Good morning. 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

0: Hi, hello. Welcome back. It is the Moon Griffon Show. 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All right. A little bit of Louisiana news. Anyway, let me back up. The Rouge yesterday got to visit, actually a couple different stops after the show, visit with people. And one of the things I was curious is because of Fleming's stance with CCS, and I'm going to say Julia's stance with CCS, carbon capture sequestration, and John's claim of all the money coming in. But I was told by people that are not involved in either campaign that Fleming is, we're going to find out if people are against CCS or for it in this election because people have a chance to vote. And by the way, it may be true. I don't know. But some people think it's not an issue at all. Some people think it's a gigantic issue. I always say it depends on where you live at and who's going to go vote. But there's no doubt there's a distinction between Julia and John when it comes to Fleming and Ludlow when it comes to CCS. If you have no opinion, you're not even looking at it, that's not your issue. If your issue is you're against it, okay, or if your issue is for it, then you have a candidate to choose from. It's not. Some people would say, is it a fair fight? It's not a fair fight. One got all the money, one don't. The CCS people, if what John's saying is true, is dumped a ton load of money to beat him because they don't want no part of getting rid of them tax credits. Think about that. These companies make all kind of money before carbon capture sequestration ever came along. I keep hearing how, well, we ain't going to send it to Europe because they're demanding it. It's causing the price of everything to go way up and skyrocket. Why are we letting Europe demand anything? They're not in position, economy, debt-wise, fighting in the military, to demand anything from the United States of America. Not one thing. What are they going to do? Count on Russia to deliver for them? A communist country? China? These communist countries. They're going to count on the Middle East to take care of them? Really? They'll be begging us to come over there and bail them out of a war again. We ought to be telling them, no, we're not doing CCS. We sent it. Here's the products. Where are they going to go? If they use the products in Russia, you think Russia cares about carbon capture sequestration? You think China cares about that? None of them care about this stuff. They could care less. They love that the United States of America keeps wasting money on things that, and it's a total waste of money. So, no, it's not going to be a fair fight because if CCS, the people that are pushing CCS are putting all this money in to beat Fleming, there's not the pro side of people that would be with Fleming that's against CCS. They're not donating money like that. They don't have the money. We're talking about, listen, I've sat down meetings. It's big moolah, big heap, big money. We're talking about hundreds of billions of dollars. Hundreds of billions of dollars. And money will run over your rear end every chance it gets. In other words, whoever has the money will run over you. That's just a fact. That's kind of what I'm saying. We'll see what goes vote in the Senate race. I was told by several, this race is already over. How many people have voted in this race so far? Can anybody give me that number? I will tell you, it's hard to run against, quote, Donald Trump. It is. So we got, let's see if I'm saying this correctly. So this week, what's today? Walker the 3rd? Okay, 4th, 5th, 6th. Okay, the 7th. So we really have a little bit over 3 weeks in this election. And the nastiness of the commercials have already started. And, you know, when you get phone calls absolutely bludgeoning somebody who doesn't need, this is the same thing they did with Ralph Abraham. Mr. Abraham knows, him and his beautiful bride, they know. They know. They know exactly what's going on. They watched it happen to them. Fortunately, that's what people vote on. It's the last spot they saw. It's been an interesting race. Like I said, hopefully, I did talk to one of the people in the Letlow camp. Ask, I think she ought to come on and just visit with me, you know, a couple segments. I'd love to talk to her. She can answer the questions. Not that I got any big different questions for her, just similar to what the debate is, just simple questions. But I'd love to hear from her. Hopefully, we will. I'm a different cat when it comes to interviewing people, folks. If I make a phone call for an interview, and I'm not talking about, this has nothing to do with Miss Letlow. This has to do with anybody. I've been doing this a long time. I started doing my program, Julia was 12. I think I'm saying that right. So, if I this means anybody, if I call you a couple times too, and you're going to come on, and you don't want to come on, I'm not calling you anymore. This goes for any guest I've ever had on here. I'm not interested if all you're going to do is you know, you don't want to really come on. I'd rather, when I call somebody, I'd rather tell me I'm not coming on. That's okay, thank you. I don't know, not to bother them. Well, I decided a long time ago, just don't bother somebody. When somebody comes up to me and say, hey, so-and-so wants to come on. So good, let them give me a call. I'm easy to find. And I never hear from them. I don't really worry about that deal. I go to Baton Rouge, and there's one representative. I like him, and I call him, and I call him, and I call him, and I never call him anymore because he never wants to come on the program. He'll tell me when he says, oh, I'd like to come on. I'll come on with you. And then when I call him, he never comes on. Always got something to do. So you know what? Actually, it's more than one. It's about two. It's two or three. I don't call him anymore. I'm not wasting my time. If that person picks up the phone and calls, say, I want to come on the air, I'll put him on. But I'm not calling them anymore. I don't have to hustle guests for my program. I actually don't need any guests. I just think guests gives different perspective than what I got, and that's why I put them on. Plus, I like to put people on I think know a lot more about the subject than me, so I can learn. So anyway, we'll see what happens with all that. But it's an interesting Senate race. People have got their opinions that it's over. It ain't over till it's over. It never is. So I hope people go vote. There's a lot of issues out there if you pay attention, really look into it. It is a different race. There's no psycho. That's all gone now. People that just went to vote to get rid of Cassidy, that's over. By the way, did y'all hear I had Nancy Landry, Secretary of State Nancy Landry yesterday. And I had her on early in the year when I was in Baton Rouge, in January, February, talking about the election. I've had her on before, but back then she told us, she said, you know, it's amazing. There's 20,000 more Democrats than Republicans now. That's it. Did y'all hear her updated version yesterday? There's only 700 people 700 more registered Democrats than Republicans now. Only 700 more Democrats than Republicans. 700, not 20,000, 700. Also, no party continues to grow and skyrocket. They had more people registered no party than even Republican party. Republicans added 10,000 to independents. No party added 11,000. And the Democrats went from almost 20,000 votes ahead of Republican registered Republicans. 20,000 registered Democrats, and now they only got 700. I make a prediction. Not only will Republicans pass Democrats in this state, so will no party people. I mean, that's an astounding number to remember back in the day when the Democrats just everybody registered Democrat. And the Democrat Party is running them away, more than the Republicans are gaining them. All the socialism, Marxism, communism, trans argument, cutting the private parts off of kids, the craziness of them every day. I mean, nutted up to no end. Party of filth, party of hated. They're running people off. And pretty soon, they're going to be the true minority party in the state. They're going to be behind no party people. The no party's pushing 900,000. And I think the Democrats and Republicans are both at about 1.62 million. Actually, not that much. 1,062,000. They're somewhere around there. Well, 900,000 ain't that many. They're closing in, especially on the Democrats. The Republicans are still growing. Just that was an amazing number she gave us yesterday. All right, we got to take a break. More to come. Boone Graffon Show. Don't go nowhere.
1: Take a minute and take this quiz. Which candidate for Senate voted to waste $50 billion on giveaway foreign aid programs that funded abortions and sex reassignment surgery on children overseas? Answer, Julia Letlow. Liberal Letlow joined Biden and Pelosi to fund abortions and sex reassignment surgery on children overseas, the U.S. AIDS scandal. Which candidate is using a dark money political action committee to falsely attack John Fleming? Answer, Julia Letlow. A PAC keeping big money donors secret. Millions spent to falsely attack John Fleming to benefit liberal Letlow. Which candidate joined Biden and Pelosi to fund liberal DEI programs, even recently voting for DEI quotas and preferences? Answer, Julia Letlow. Julia Letlow fails this test. She's not a MAGA conservative Republican. Liberal Letlow's a sellout, using secret big money while selling out our conservative values to the Biden-Pelosi crowd. Now, will she sell out President Trump like Bill Cassidy did? What's your answer?
2: I'm John Fleming, and I authorized and paid for this ad.
3: Good morning. So glad you're here.
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3: 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And this is where my husband
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0: Hi, y'all. Welcome back. Moon Griffon Show. Great to have you back with us. Matthew James, Tax Pro Hotline, if you want to be part of the program. So, just a few bills. Universities and colleges can raise tuition 10% per year. Now, before I jump up and down about it, and I'm not going to jump up and down about it, that's a lot of the universities do that in other states. I get it. But 10% a year, add inflation, high gas prices, stuff like that, it's just going to be a lot. It's a lot to go get a degree at a university. And I just hope the jobs are there because that's going to be the key. But 10% increase, the bill allows colleges to raise tuition 10% per year. I'm curious to see. There's a lot of pay raises that went out, folks. I don't know if y'all know that. There's a lot of pay raises that went out. I'm talking about pay raises from firefighters to the governor, staff, state employees, which is fine. I'm glad we got all this money. So a lot of pay raises went out. You're going to see more and more about it when it comes out. Once again, I tell you, you start to see a little bit dribble, but as the months go by, you see what they've done. And so the governor said no pay raises if the teachers don't get pay raises. Well, yesterday, the governor did an executive order. The teachers have been getting stipends for the last 2 years, 4 years, whatever it was. They're just giving the $2,000 stipend, support staff $1,000. Yesterday, the governor called for nearly $170 million reduction in public school funding Tuesday to pay for $2,000 stipends for Louisiana teachers. Now, if I read this right, this is not the pay raise that he's talking about. Remember, they have a commission or committee put together that's supposed to get back to the governor in December about a permanent pay raise of $2,000. So this has nothing to do with that. Lawmakers must approve it. The legislatives have already passed the budget. So they have to come back and approve it now. The vote threshold is 2/3 of a vote. Got to have 70 in the House, I think I'm saying it right, and 27 in the Senate. Now, if every Republican votes for it, and I don't know many that won't, I predict they'll get this passed. This is a vote that's just mailed in. Governor says it's time for school boards to tighten their belt. Executive order, Landry said, was reducing state funding for K-12 by $168 million in coming school year. The money instead going to 2,000 stipends for teachers, 1,000 for support school system. State education officials say it's going to lower their budgets by 4-5%. Like I said, the money will come from funding for schools' non-instructional expenses and essential student services. The order does not cut money to classroom. 2/3 of legislators must approve the change to take effect.

lawmakers will have to mail-in ballots. Oh, mail-in ballots. Since the legislature's session ended. My question is that a vote we get to look at? I mean, this is what they're going to do. That's fine. I want to see who votes for and for who's against it. And so before somebody said, nah, you don't need to see that. Let me play my Lee Mallett. Remember Lee Mallett? Lee didn't know what he's talking about. So, every vote in the legislature is a public vote, and if they ever hide a vote, it's absolutely unconstitutional. They're doing the work of the people. They got to let you. It'd be like you owning a company, and people are voting in the back for pay raises, and they say, well, who's paying it? They're writing pay raises out of your checkbook, and you never approved it. And they said, well, we're not going to let you see who voted for it. We're not going to let you see who wrote the check. You just need to sign it. It doesn't work that way. So, and I think most of them won't vote for it anyway. But the local school boards ain't too happy about this because they're the ones saying no. Sabrina Pence, CEO, First Line Schools, a network of New Orleans Charter, said the organization spent an additional $900,000 employee health care this year due to rising prices. So I want to get to that in a second. Dealing with this healthcare stuff, because let's just be blunt. That's the problem with inflation. That's the problem with Obamacare. All big fat lie. And everybody's starting to pay the price. Everybody's starting to pay the pipe. And I'm seeing a lot of complaints now about healthcare. They don't complain so much, you can book the people in Congress to be willing to make a single payer system and tell you how great it is, like they told you about Obamacare, which single payer means ration care. And if you're too old to get help because we think you're too old, we do what Obama said. Give them some morphine. Let them die where they don't hurt. Anyway, we'll take a break. We'll be back. Anyway, that's the pay raise. It's a stipend. It's not a pay raise, but a study's being done so they can look into it next year. Let's take a break. You're listening to the Moon Graffon Show.

0: conservative values are under attack by the radical left. Julia Letlow is fighting back.
1: When I talk to moms and dads all across the state, they are fearful for where this country is going. 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That's why I fought so hard and authored the Parents' Bill of Rights to make sure that parents always have a seat at the table when it comes to their child's education. We know how to best educate our children.
0: Julia Letlow successfully passed a Parents' Bill of Rights. 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
5: 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Governor Jeff Landry has signed a law that eliminates the vehicle inspection sticker. Jeff Palermo has that.
6: Landry says the public strongly supported this bill.
7: The bill that I'm going to sign seems to be the most popular one of any of the ones that I've talked about.
6: Starting January 1st, most vehicles will receive a $6 QR code instead of traveling to a vehicle inspection site and paying for a $10 inspection sticker. The bill's author, Stonewall Representative Larry Bagley, has spent years trying to do away with the inspection sticker program, and he says Landry's support made the difference.
8: I never could get the administration before behind it.
6: I'm Jeff Palermo.
5: East Baton Rouge, Livingston, West Baton Rouge, Ascension, and Iberville parishes all require a separate emissions test on top of the standard inspection. Gas prices continue to fall nationwide. Louisiana's average for a gallon of regular stands at $3.80, which is down 3 cents from the prior day and 17 cents lower than the same time last week. Michelle Southern, Talk 107.3, Baton Rouge.
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4: 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Always a pleasure to be with you. 844-766-6607, the number, if you'd like to be part of the program. Matthew James, Tax Pro Hotline. So, we got a stipend, and there's a task force or commission that will study teacher pay raise. In this way, the way Jeff did it, the legislature's got to come back and vote for it, which is what you want. But what's sad is, if they wanted a permanent pay raise, those same people could have voted on a pay raise and done that while they were in session. I'm just saying, they could have done it. And eventually, if they're going to do any kind of pay raise for teachers, it's going to be the governor and the legislature. If you can have a committee, that's fine, but I'm just saying it's going to be a governor and the legislature. I'm sure Jeff feels frustrated, so he's doing it. He, according to what I heard yesterday, he found money. Now, if you go look, and this is something we've talked about here probably since Obamacare came in. Obamacare was a joke. What a fool. What a fools for the country to go to this. It was the next step is single payer. Single payer is by far the dumbest thing anybody can go to in the whole world. But Obamacare is right next to it. And they know that because Obamacare will lead them to a single payer system. Everything I read is healthcare woes. Y'all have heard me bicker myself about how much I got to pay for healthcare. Well, go around these companies and start seeing what they got to pay for health care and what they got to do. And now that Obamacare doesn't have quite the subsidies they had in Medicaid on it, everybody's panicking. Everybody's fussing, but we should have never went into this system. Once again, this is like putting Cleo Fields in a district. It should have never, ever, ever went that way. And the American people, because we're so dependent now, is going to be dependent. The federal government's got to come bail us out and help us. The federal government's $40 trillion in debt. That ain't happening. So this is an example of it. So Sabrina Pence, CEO of First Line Schools, Ford Charter Schools, our organization spent an additional $900,000 on employee health care this year due to rising prices. So, and this is what I'm reading all the time. Pence said we got to pay Rob Peter to pay Paul. You let politicians get involved in something, you're going to find out what happens to you. Vermillion Pass Superintendent Baller said the plan creates uncertainty for school leaders working to finalize staffing and budgets this fall. So, look, y'all can bicker all y'all want to, but y'all want to be tied to those federal and state dollars, and that's what's going to happen. Cameron Half-Ass Henry spoke. There's no way we can't find a permanent pay raise in those dollars. And then my question is, if there's no way we can't find it, where was the leadership from Cameron Half-Ass Henry? They just finished an 85-day session. That's what Cameron Henry said. No way we can't find a permanent pay. Well, where was your proposal at? You had an 85-day session, Cameron. Where's that awesome leadership that you had? You were the one talking, I ain't got no money. We ain't got no money for this. We ain't got no money for that. And then all of a sudden, we're out of the session, and Cameron Half-Ass Henry goes, help, there's no way we can't find a permanent pay raise in these dollars. Really? So why didn't you do it when y'all were in the session? Jeff talked about the pay raise. You signed off on a commission to study it. That's what I'm saying. If Cameron Henry's a leader, we're in trouble. We're in big trouble. If Cameron Henry is a so-called leader, God bless us, all I can tell you. Can you imagine getting out of an 85-day session? By the way, they took about 35 or 40 days off. Read it. Go see when they took off. I don't make things up. I'm just telling you. And got paid. Can you imagine going through an 85-day session? You killing good bills. You killing any good bill that comes across. And all of a sudden, he jumps up and says, ain't no way we can't find a pay raise. No dollars? No, Cameron, then why didn't you do it? Why didn't you show the leadership ability that you're really known for? It's almost hilarious. Ain't no way we can't find a permanent pay raise. No, I said, then why do you do it? You had 85 days. 85 days. The dude didn't lift a muscle. 85 days. School system leaders argued that they could pay teachers more if state funding had kept up with inflation and the rising cost of everything from property insurance to building materials. If state funding, you can see, state funding. The state would say, well, the federal government would send us some more money. The buck got to stop somewhere, folks. Yep, if all state funding would have kept up with it. Let's see if there was any other bright comments in this article. I had on the line. Sharon Latin Clark, State Board of Education member, who leads Sophie B. Wright High School in New Orleans, says school leaders want to pay teachers more, but they're also contending with rising costs. Well, folks, when you print money, and you print money, and you print money, it's called inflation. I've been fussing for this for a long time. I wish I had the real voice that we could change something, but these people don't never see nothing coming. They just wait for it to punch them in the mouth, and then it's too late. I think it's going to be a challenge for our schools. Said about the proposed cuts, but we want to do right thing for teachers. Kate Brumley, superintendent Tuesday. Education Department will provide data showing where how the governor's order will affect the budget. School system leaders and local school budget will have to make a difficult choice in days, weeks, and months ahead. He said in a letter adding that he would encourage local communities to show their school system grace and patience. On Monday, Louisiana legislature passed a resolution appointing a task force to come up with a recommendation on how to do so. Guess who's in charge of it? Cameron Half-Ass Henry. The guy who just said, ain't no way we can't find a permanent pay raise in those dollars. Well, Cameron, why you help form the damn committee? Why do we have a committee, Cameron? You said, ain't no way we can't find a permanent pay raise. Then why didn't you do it? I mean, this is what they do. Say one thing nobody's going to question. Ain't no way we can't find a permanent. But then why we got a commission? Why do we have a committee? Why does the governor have to go through the process of doing a stipend if there was ain't no way you could find it? That amazed me about some of these elected officials. So the governor's jumping up and saying, hey, I'm going to fix it then. Because if he's waiting for legislators to fix it, it ain't going to happen. So the governor jumps up and says, you know what, they've been getting a stipend, we're going to give it to them. And you got Cameron Henry saying, ain't no way. But we'll let Cameron Henry, with his mastermind of how to lead, why didn't he lead the charge with permanent pay raise? Why he had 85 days? I guess he was too busy trying to find out what the House passed so he could kill it. This is leadership. I never heard Philip DeVille say they could give a pay raise. So these are the leaders. Cameron Henry is a leader, talks about all the money we got, no problem with giving a permanent pay raise, and then he wastes the whole session. And after the session shut down Monday at 6 o'clock, I think it was 6, 5 or 6, I think it was 6. Now all of a sudden, man, we got all kind of money to do permanent pay raises. Why didn't we do it in a process? I'm sure teachers would appreciate it. So we're going to do a stipend, which means they'll be getting the same thing they got last year. And then if this commission comes back, and remember with commissions or committees, whatever you want to call it, they have no power in them. There's absolutely no power. They do not vote. They can recommend all you want to. I've seen in my 33 years of doing this, I've seen so many committees and commissions. And I'm going to use a figure. I'm just grabbing this off the top of my head. 99.9% of them we don't use what they recommend. Am I off a little bit? 99.9% they never even use them. They're never used by a governor. They're never used by the legislature. I mean, Cameron Henry, if I was the governor, call Cameron Henry and say, Cameron, these permanent pay raises that you said it's no doubt we can do it. Where was this at just a week ago? What was that Monday? If you know we have it, tell me, Cameron. If I was the governor, I'd just call Cameron and say, Cameron, okay, tell me so we can go find this. Anybody disagree with me? The man said, we got it. We got it, and we got to report it. Well, if the solutions and Cameron Henry has it, there's no way we can't find a primary pay raise in those dollars. Just saying, folks. Say, well, you sound like a broken record. This is who these people are. This is who Cameron Henry is. So, Cameron, where's it at? Tyler Bridges ought to pick up the phone and call Cameron Henry right now and ask him why he didn't do that. Instead of fussing at me all the time, he ought to go ask Cameron one serious question. Just one. You said we can get a permanent raise, no doubt about it. Be easy to do. Why you didn't do it? And let Cameron explain that. Better yet, Cameron, come on my program. That's me and you talk. I got a lot of questions for you. All right, we got to take a break. More to come. Moon Graffon Show right after this.

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0: 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Great to have you with us, 844-766-6607. It is a Matthew James Tax Pro Hotline. Keep laughing at this. I know I shouldn't be. 85 days, can't we hear myself? Oh, we got plenty of money for pay raises. Ain't no way we ain't got enough money to make them pay raises. And 85 days, don't do it. It just blows my mind. I got to sit here and watch this and actually bite into what Henry's saying. And he had plenty of time to do it. By the way, the part about the school systems and healthcare and all that stuff's rising. 90% of this is based off Obamacare and what they did with hospitals and doctors, all that stuff. And then I tell you another percentage of it is when COVID came along and they really upped all the money for Obamacare and Medicaid and everything else. Everybody got, and I'm telling y'all, this is part of the problem. Nobody's going to buy into this, but if you pull a school system, somebody, a state government, whatever, and you pull them on the side and start asking them, you go look at how budgets rose during the COVID years where they got money for a couple of 3 years. Some of them still maybe get it. You go look at them. They don't want to go back down. The federal government is a great example of that. Our budget never came back down after COVID. I just want y'all to understand that. I mean, just want you to understand this, that the budgets never came back down on artificial budgets because politicians have taken advantage and said, look, we can put this money in here. When it's gone, we'll have all this other money. So COVID was one-time money. It didn't matter. COVID has helped people raise taxes to keep up with the growth they had from the government money that's coming in. Let me tell you what, you ask people. I know people that write grants for schools. They'll write a grant, and the grant will be for 2 years. And let's just say it's $250,000, $500,000, whatever it is. And they'll get that grant, and they'll start something new. When the grant runs out, they say, you know, we like this program. And they try to get some more federal money. If they don't, then they put it in their budget. And that's what's happened. We did, you know, another great example was go look at the state of Louisiana pre-Katrina and then post-Katrina budget. That's why General ran into a problem. He cut the Stelly tax, but he didn't really do it. He followed, but that's another story. And so they blamed him for doing that. And that's what caused the budget deficit. Let me tell y'all something. I'm not going to say 100%. 95% of all budget problems, your house, my house, especially government, spending. The federal government does mandate people to do things at state and local levels that really screws them up. We don't need all these mandates. I'm just telling you. It's really, really, really, it's really crazy how this stuff meets up, and it's a spending problem. And we don't deal with the spending problem. You know, it's, hold up, folks, I'm thanking somebody for something, and I got to, and I'm going to do it because I need to. All right, so these budget problems are spending problems, mandated problems, spending problems. And what happens is, you know, when you look up there and they say, well, we got a problem. What is the problem? This is what you do. Go to any school system around. I'm not cutting school system, just being honest. Go to any of them. Find out. Remember, we got, and Jeff pointed it out, we got a lot less students, but we spend a lot more money. That's a fact. We do. We're down because we've had so much migration. Go to your school system and ask them what their budget was 10 years ago and find out how many students they had. And then here's the kicker. Find out how many workers they have. Now, they may tell you, I'm just being blunt, they may tell you, well, you know what? We got 25, we got 38, we got 113 more employees, but you realize 100 of them was mandated? You see all these illegals coming in here? These illegals that go to, they put in the school systems here. They put in school systems, and they can't speak English. I bet you there's not a school in this state. I don't know this to be factual. I ain't going to bet you, but I almost guarantee you there's not a school in this state that's run by the public and the federal government. Not a school in this state that didn't have to hire people to make sure they can communicate with kids who can't speak English. And it's way more than we want to say it is. And guess what? It costs school districts money. And you say, well, they had to pay $900,000 more this year on health care alone. Nobody can stay up at this pace. I know I can't keep up with my pace. I just don't know what to do in my pace. By the way, I want to thank people. I want to thank people. There have been a lot of people, and I mean a pretty good number that have reached out to try to help me with my healthcare debacle. at least 10 or 12 people. And the ones that I've been able to talk to and get to, I didn't get to all of them. When I started telling them all the situations, they hadn't been able to help at all. You know, I'm a Medicare recipient, but really all I can do is do the first plan to go the hospitalization, because it would cost me so much more money because I got people in my house under my health care system. It would cost me so much more money to start buying Part B and Part C and Part 33 and all that crap. It would be even more money. So I got to just hang tight for another 2 years, at least another 2 years. And that's fine. God's been good to me. He's blessed me enough to cover it, and I'm thankful. But, man, it's a tough pill to swallow sometimes. And when I look at these people that are struggling with all this, man, 99% of all the problems we have in the country with money and all this stuff is all have to do with a spending problem in Washington, D.C. Creating programs. Let me tell you something. When Obamacare was started, it was designed to destroy us. And anybody that doesn't believe that, you can't talk to people like that. They don't understand. We all called that. It was designed for the federal government to have to keep dumping money and dumping money and dumping money till it runs up all its debt. And Obamacare is the direct responsibility on a lot of this debt that we have. Because what's happening is people are getting to the point where they're going to say, I can't pay it anymore. And the people who created the problem was 100% Democrats. When we can't pay it anymore, it's too high, and the bills and all that can't be paid with it. You know what the answer is going to be? Well, let us fix it. We can do single-payer system, which is the biggest disaster in ration care for people you've ever seen in your life. And older people who benefited from Medicare and Social Security, they're the ones, and I'm an older person, that's going to be popped. And they don't care. Obama designed this. Dude didn't know nothing about health care. He knew how to get Marxism and socialism and communism in your country. That's what he designed. That's what the left is all about now. That's why you see craziness like we've never seen. Obama was a big leader on this front. A guy that hates America. And so that's, I try to explain this to people. And I want them to understand, when you see all these prices continue to skyrocket, Barack insanity and the Democrats did this. They did it on purpose. Their goal has always, always been to take over health care. Always. And Obamacare was the big, big step. Step in the right direction, folks. But they've almost, we'll say this on their step in the right direction. On the left, they take the next step, the next step, the next step, the next step. They're going to get there. And so that's what we're fighting. So I feel bad for these communities that can't pay in the school systems that are paying all this. But understand what you did. You bought into it. You bought hook, line, and sinker. Obamacare, the left, and all they're going to do. And you never thought the federal government could go broke. Rusty Cluche would explain that when we get back. Don't go nowhere. Rusty, leave us. God bless. Have a great day.

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4: From ABC News, I'm Michelle Franzen. In California, a hostage standoff and bomb threat that began yesterday at a bank in Bakersfield ended with the suspect dead. ABC's Alex Stone has more.
5: According to law enforcement sources, the situation is now over. All of the hostages who were inside the Chase Bank building in downtown Bakersfield have now been rescued by police and the FBI, and the suspect, sources say, is dead. This went on for many hours. A man went into the building yesterday and claimed to have a bomb strapped to his body and was holding hostages. Two came out last night. A short time ago, others were seen coming out as it all ended.
4: Primary races across states yesterday, including California, where results for the top two candidates in the mayoral race are still being tallied. Incumbent Mayor Karen Bass receiving enough votes to move on to November's runoff election. Who she faces, though, still not known. And the governor's race, still undecided. Republican Steve Hilton and Democrat Javier Becerra have been neck and neck. Here's ABC's Lionel Moise.
6: In the state's governor's race, 61 candidates were on the ballot. Former Fox News host Steve Hilton, who was endorsed by President Trump, was leading in the overnight results. He hopes to become the state's first Republican governor since Arnold Schwarzenegger. But to do it, he'll have to beat Democrat Javier Becerra, the former Health and Human Services Secretary.
4: The Pentagon confirmed it shot down a wave of Iranian drones targeting U.S. forces in Kuwait. ABC's Mary Bruce has more.
7: The U.S. and Iran over

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Hi, hello. Welcome to the Moon Griffon Show. It is great to have you back in hour number three. 844-766-6607 is the number if you'd like to be part of the program. Your opportunity to be a voice. My friend Rusty Couchet joins me.

0: big to fail was the book he wrote about banks. He's bank in business for over 50 years, stock exchange, I think six, eight. And just all around good guy, a lot of experience, a lot of knowledge, keeps up with Wall Street, keeps up with what's going on in the world a lot, and we get a chance to visit. I got him back by popular demand. Rusty, what's going on?
1: Well, Moon, I've been listening this morning. I think everybody's getting upset that the money is starting to not show up at their doorstep. And that is expected. That I listened yesterday to the testimony going on in Washington. And, you know, Dr. Oz and them, who was holding court yesterday, said that they're going to reduce, as Trump said, the amount of money going to states for Medicaid. And then they're talking about, as Trump said very clearly, that medical treating people's medical problems is a state problem, not a federal problem, and that education. And, of course, you know, they talking about taking money from here, putting it over there, like the governor did away with the Gator scholarship to fund some stuff. And they take money from here and put it over there. And that's a continual thought process. But the problem is everybody's out of money. And so when everybody's out of money, everybody wants everybody else to realize it. And, you know, I got a kick. Trump tells the stage, you got to solve the problem. So Landry told the school boards, it's your problem. It ain't my problem. It's your problem. So that's typical money flow downhill, and now cuts are going to flow downhill. But Treasury bonds are way up again today. And if anybody's waiting for the war in Iran to be over, or let me put it this way. Let me rephrase that statement. If anybody's waiting for peace in the Middle East, we've been waiting a long time. I think even when Jesus was on earth, there was no peace in the Middle East. Definitely, I've recommended it many times on this show, the book Thomas Jefferson and the Tripoli Pirates, that tells you when the United States was formed 250 years ago, we were fighting over there, and we're still fighting, and there's no real answer to that problem. Just a different society and whatever. So it's going to be fun coming up. You've got to look at what they're going to agree to in Washington. Is a big-time lobbyist friend of mine told me, he said, right now I'm going on a Greek cruise because the best place not to be right now if you're a lobbyist is in Washington because everybody's mad at everybody. So,
0: well, anyway. And they get, but you know, Rusty, this is self-inflicted wounds for us. When you will not quit spending, when you not tell people no, when you think it never stops, that's my frustration with the spending and the debt and all that stuff. And inflation is caused by the printing of money. And because you have a spending problem, nobody, I mean nobody, ever talks about a spending problem. Not the local level, not the state level, not the federal level, none of them. So if you, Rusty, here's the problem. If you, you have an ankle problem, okay, go and brush your teeth. Or take some Tylenol and you broke your ankle, probably ain't gonna work. You gotta go address the ankle problem. You gotta go address the major problem. So what we're doing is we just say, well, you know what? We ain't gonna address the problem. Let's address the revenue side. The reason we're 41 almost trillion in debt, and we will be probably October 1st, we never address the problem. What gets you to $40 trillion over debt is called spending. And you never addressed it, you can't fix it. If you have a basketball team and you have nobody that's a point guard that can dribble, but you got everybody that can shoot it, you're going to get your butt beat. Because if you didn't address somebody being able to dribble the basketball, we can't even get down the court. And I think as a country, we have just said, you know what, let's just spend and have some fun, and we're not going to worry about the consequences. But I see it like you. I see it at the federal level, local level, and state level of what problems we have. And this money situation is starting to really worry me.
1: Well, you know, Moon, let me give you a great example. I just take the legislative session right now, okay? So the universities are all broke. Nobody argues that point, okay? I mean, you know, we've all read about UL, UNO, Louisiana Tech. I don't care where you are. You know, they got problems. So the legislature says, okay, we're going to solve that problem. We're going to let them raise tuition 10% per year. Okay, now, I just want to tell you, federal government's done made it much tougher to get student loans. They require much more paybacks. It's gotten to be a more difficult situation. I do think Pell Grants may be in bullseye if we get a budget. And we can talk about that in a minute. I still don't see how we get a budget, but maybe somebody's got an answer to that. So they say, okay, they can increase tuition 10% a year. Now, we all know 60 Minutes did a great show on this on Sunday. There are fewer kids being born. That's just a fact. And there's fewer kids going to be going into the school systems, okay? There ain't no way you can go and get a 15-year-old or an 18-year-old tomorrow. So you got fewer people going to pay, so you're going to raise the price. And by the way, most of those in Louisiana decided to stay here. Maybe they got TOPS. And guess who got to pay the TOPS bill? The state of Louisiana.
0: Yeah.
1: So, I mean, it's just a vicious circle. Nobody wants to talk about it.
0: By the way, that's a great point. So if you raise the tuition, and TOPS pays tuition, it goes up 10%. And I don't know what tuition is right now, and I don't, because I'm not in school no more. But, and that money goes up. What if it goes up $30 million, $50 million, $100 million? Where are you going to get the money from?
1: Yeah, I mean, and that's what nobody thinks about. And look, I'm not against anybody getting a pay raise. I know they gave all these people pay raises. Here's my next question to you, Moon. It's kind of a stupid banker question. But you got a retirement system that is basically broke, okay? All right? Thank goodness that the market has went through the roof, because that's what saved retirement funds, a lot of them, from already having big problems. But you give people raises, are you taking into consideration the rest of that money, okay? Are you physically making those considerations that are there? Or are you just ignoring it and saying, oh, well, we'll worry about that later. You know, that's a problem for down the road. That's the problem we got in America, because we've always said that's down the road, if you understand what I'm saying.
0: Yeah, I do. In fact, I've had a person just email me and said, ask Rusty, these $40 trillion in debt, who do we owe this to? Number one, that's his question. I'm going to follow up with a question that says, okay, who do we owe it to? But who now in the world, what country can keep buying up debt? Like, Europe's in trouble. Russia. China has no economy, really. When you think about all that's all made up, who's going to buy our debt at this point?
1: Well, you know, the debt has been owned by various foreign countries, most of them trying to sell it. But it's also owned a lot by the American people, but the American people don't have any more money to buy it. And they don't know they're buying it. Like, your Social Security is all full of IOUs from the federal government, okay? If anybody says, oh, it is a big trust fund, yeah, it's a big trust fund. It's full of IOUs from the federal government. Good luck on collecting that. Okay, then you got the Federal Reserve, who has bought tons of government debt. It was called quantitative easing, and even Walsh, the new incoming guy, says we got to stop this, and we got to liquidate our debt. So that's the problem Bessette's talking about. He don't know who to go sell debt to after October the 1st. He's got to figure it out the next 4 months, but he don't know who to go sell it to. And that's the question. And people say, my favorite thing, I know your favorite is a step in the right direction. My favorite is, oh, it'll all work out, Rusty. It'll always work out. It'll work out. Okay. Well, I just ask simple questions. Who's going to buy the debt? Because you're right. Europe ain't got no money. China, Russia, ain't none of them buying out debt. The Middle East was buying some, but they got to worry about their own problems now. And so who are we going to sell the debt to? But even before we get to the debt, explain to me, how are we going to get a budget passed? Okay. I mean, if the Democrats say they want to get your grandmother $5 more in Social Security, Republicans would object. And if the Republicans say they want to give your grandmother $5 more, the Democrats will object. I mean, it's just, you know, they will never get along. And anybody who thinks they're going to get along and just go whip a budget through and say, okay, we're good with all of this, don't worry about it, it's okay, I think a little in La La Land. Okay, I mean, they all run it to what happens. And look, Price is about to really go up. I talked to my farmers yesterday out in Colorado and Kansas, and for the first time in a long, long time, they're considering plowing in wheat crops because they said they can't. It might be cheaper to get rid of them than it is to harvest them because of the cost of nitrogen and other things that are going on. And people say, well, as soon as the war's finished, all those ships will be sailing. Well, if a ship sails today, it's like 2 to 3 months before it gets here. So it's not like it's going to show up tomorrow. Then it's got to be converted to nitrogen, or it's got to be shipped as nitrogen over there. So it just ain't that easy to say, well, we got to fix. Yeah. And, it don't look like the war is getting over tomorrow.
0: Let me ask you another one. So okay. When you say we buy on debt, the Federal Reserve, how do you buy your own debt? It'd be like saying, I got a bunch of debt, I'll just go buy my own debt. Well, I'm thinking, how the hell am I going to buy my own debt? I got to create debt to buy my own debt because I don't have the money to buy my own debt. How do you buy your own debt?
1: It's called printing money.
0: And doesn't that lead to inflation?
1: Well, that's exactly why you got inflation.
0: That's right.
1: The Fed didn't want to cause tremendous problems in the United States, and this will at some period in time. As you hear them now, you hear the universities, you hearing the K-12, believe me, you're going to hear from the hospitals and the medical providers. And look, I feel sorry for all these people. You're going to really hear from them. But look, I'll recall on your program, if you don't mind me going back about 9 years ago, there was a guy that ran Lafayette General. You might remember him.
0: Okay. David Calicott. Right.
1: Who came on your program because the hospitals were broke.
0: Okay. Yeah, and he came on and he wouldn't come back. He wouldn't come back when I told him he was going to get his money at that time. Yeah, I remember. Okay, go ahead.
1: But the reason he got his money was because about 18 months later, here comes COVID, and they were floating in money, okay? And I don't care what hospital you want to go to or what medical position, they were all doing very, very well. Well, that money's gone, and they're talking about cutting reimbursements and cutting things and whatever, and the doctors are really, really having problems. And I can tell you that don't be shocked, and you said this earlier today, nobody's going to say when I say this, they're going to say, oh, come on, Rusty. But don't be shocked if they don't put in panels. That's what they're talking about, like they do in Europe and Canada, which, I'm now 79 years of age, but when I hit 80, that they have a panel of three doctors decide if I should receive this or not, because about 60% of all medical expenditures are on people who are in their final 3 to 5 years of life. So there's going to be pain. It's just coming, and nobody knows how they're going to do it. I mean, the Democrats will never vote for any more money for defense or border security or homeland security, ICE. And the Republicans ain't going to vote for more giveaway programs. So yep. I'm back to my simple question, Moon, how they going to pass the budget?
0: Let me.
1: And when I hear people say, don't worry, we got all this new stuff coming, but when you look at it, it's all tax credits.
0: Yeah. Let me take a break. You're listening to the Moon Griffon Show. We'll come back and wrap up. Rusty Kusha.
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0: 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Hi, y'all. Welcome back. It is the Moon Griffon Show. Great and an honor to be here always with you. 844-766-6607 is the number. Rusty Cluche, my special guest. Rusty, Rusty, some of this stuff me and you are talking about, I don't have a problem with people. Oh, you're being negative. Because all I'm doing is speaking. We're speaking with the facts that are before us. We're watching it. You've been watching this longer than I have. I've been talking about this debt stuff almost my whole career. And especially the last, when Barack Obama came in. Remember, Barack Obama was the one that came in. He brought in a health care bill that he knew nothing about. It was designed to destroy us. And that was number one. Number two, he's the one said when he got in, we're not raising interest rates for 8 years. We didn't. Number three, he's the one that came in and said, no more budgets. Let's fly by the seat of our pants every year. All that was by design. And being the president of the United States with that kind of power, when they had all the Democrats in the House and Senate, they owned it. And this is what they gave us. Now, it's been going on since, the debt and all that stuff. The major debt under Trump came when COVID came, but they're running it up now. And what's going to happen is if this thing ever implodes, and I think me and you think it will one day, the problem is people say, when is it going to implode? It never does. Well, there will become a day, but when it gets too late, then you can't wholly fix it. I don't even know if it's fixable now. Is it?
1: Well, I know you're sitting across from Walker, right? Look at him right now when I ask this question, okay? All right? Is Walker willing to live in poverty to be sure that me and you get our Social Security? That's a simple question.
0: I don't know if he's going to do with that.
1: Yeah. You know what he's going to say? No.
0: No.
1: Okay?
0: And that's what he should say.
1: That's what he should say. I'm not picking off Walker when I say that.
0: No, that's just
1: a fact of life. But here's the facts that are real facts. Nobody denies that Social Security will be broke within the next 5 years. Nobody denies that fact, okay? Well, they say the rich need to pay more. Well, that all sounds good. Let me give you just one little thing about the rich, okay? It's pretty simple, okay? If you took everything there is on the exchanges, the New York Stock Exchange, NASDAQ, and every other exchange, you took the total value of that, okay? You cannot pay off the national debt.
0: Yeah.
1: You understand that?
0: Yep.
1: Take every piece of wealth in America, you cannot pay off the national debt. And so they say, well, we can raise taxes on the wealthy. Well, that ain't worked out too well anywhere in the world. And you got to remember, the wealthy's already paying 40-50% of all the taxes in America.
0: Yep.
1: So you didn't go to the next one. We're going to make the corporations pay. Well, you know what? Corporations don't pay taxes. They pass them through. Okay?
0: Yep.
1: So if you put a tax on Oreo cookies, let's say, is a good example. I like Oreos. All Oreo will do is raise the price. Okay?
0: You know what's amazing, Rusty? Look at Bernie Sanders. Bernie Sanders used to be against millionaires till he became a multimillionaire. Now he's against billionaires. All the policies of the left, Mandani, rent control, price control, government-run grocery stores, that's the new wave coming in. You got foolish people, just absolutely stupid, that are buying into this. I mean, even our very own Louisiana passed a bill for government-run grocery stores and to study government-run grocery stores. They had another resolution that was stopped that they wanted to study rent control. I mean, this is in Louisiana that's supposed to be, quote, a red state and controlled by Republicans.
1: Yeah. Well, the one thing I want to tell you, that your audience can double check this. There ain't one dictatorship in the world that has worked out, one socialist dictatorship, let me rephrase that, that has worked out for the everyday people.
0: I won.
1: But I can assure you every dictator and his friends made out like bandits.
0: Yeah.
1: Okay?
0: Yeah.
1: All right. So, when they come with, we need this, we need that. You're right. Bernie Sanders and them ain't giving up nothing. I can promise you that.
0: No.
1: We're looking at this and we're looking at it. And I don't know, when it's going to end, but you're starting to see it slowly. And a good example is what y'all covered the last hour about, the school boys got to tighten up their belt. Okay. Well, that's fine for the governor to say, and I'm all for the governor making those speeches, but it ain't that easy on the school board, and they already having to tighten up their belt because they don't have the money. And so, this is going to be continuously happening, and I think they should have been paying attention a long time ago, but they want to keep denying what is reality, and that is that they're not going to get the money from the federal government. When the state don't get it, the parishes, the cities don't get it, and they'd all be screaming and hollering. And I had to go buy something yesterday, and I don't know why, but it made me look at how much sales tax I'm paying. And I mean, they ain't got no room to increase any taxes anywhere. They really don't. And, you know, so anyway, Moon, the bond market's up. Interest rates are up. Oil prices up. Price of wheat getting ready to go up. But don't worry, as they say, they'll make a step in the right direction. It will all work out. Just got to have confidence. It will all work out.
0: Well, I don't know how you fix a spending problem by not recognizing the problem. I don't know how you do that, Rusty. I don't know how you fix something if you don't address what the problem is. Okay? Yeah. Our country is sold. The politicians have sold us out by saying, tell us what you need. We'll get it to you. I've had people, money bags, and people come on my program. This is the way we always done it. And one of my favorite lines is, well, you know what, Moon? Somebody's going to take the money if we don't. That is my all-time favorite line. When I hear people say those two things, they might be smart. They might be worth a lot of money. They might be on this board, that board. But to me, that's the dumbest thing you can say. It's the way we always done it. And if somebody's going to take it, it may as well be me. And, man, that is the attitude of a lot of people. But it's being created from the elected officials who played Santa Claus way too long. All right, Rusty, I'm going to let you wrap up. Give us the scenario, and I'm going to let you get out of here. And thank you so much.
1: Well, hey.
0: What are you looking at, too? What are you looking at? What's the next trend you're looking at?
1: Oh, what I'm looking at is October the 1st. I mean, I'm looking at, you know, they got to pass a budget. That's 4 months from now, and they're in the middle of election season, and I'm just watching them every day fighting feud. If you want to have fun, just turn on the hearings and that are going on in Washington right now. And I'd love somebody to tell me how they all of a sudden are going to pass a budget and they're going to do this and they're going to do that. They can't even with Cassidy and Corin now on the outs with the White House. They can't even pass a continuing resolution. So I don't know how in the world they're going to do this. I'm dying to see. I'm sit back, get my popcorn, and wait 4 months and see what happens.
0: What's incredible is American people were going to get mad at Republicans, put the Democrats in who want to spend 3 and 4 times more money. Times more money. Can you imagine that? You sitting there mad at these people, but the people you're going to vote in are going to do damage quicker. It's like going off a cliff. The Democrats are going 108 miles an hour. Republicans ain't doing but 99. So let's go jump up there with Democrats. So, all right, well, look, I appreciate it as always. God bless.
1: Take care, Moon.
0: All right, Rusty, thank you. We'll keep an eye on it. All right, we got to take a break. More to come. Moon Griffon Show, don't go nowhere.

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7: I'm Michelle Southern in the Talk 107.3 Baton Rouge Newsroom. Governor Jeff Landry signed a bill into law Tuesday eliminating the vehicle inspection sticker program. Stonewall Representative Larry Bagley, who authored the bill, says he's been pushing for this a while, but Landry said there was a key difference this time.
8: What he said, he's been trying to do this for 7 years for the people in his state. He just needed the right governor.
7: The session also saw plenty of bills aimed at improving Louisiana's workforce.
9: Adam Knapp, the CEO of Leaders for a Better Louisiana, says the 2026 legislative session delivered the most comprehensive workforce overhaul in a decade.
10: It's exciting to see so much focus on workforce and so much progress, I think, in really trying to set us up for success as a state with so much investment happening across the economy.
9: Among the bills the legislature passed was a trio of bills that appropriated $180 million in jobs programs related to economic development. The legislature also passed a bill to expand career exposure beginning in middle school. I'm Andrew Greenstein.
7: Michelle Southern, Talk 107.3, Baton Rouge.
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0: everyone. Welcome back. It is the Moon Griffon Show. Great to have you back with us. 844-766-6607. Scott Daniels walked in here, folks, and you know I brag about Dino's Pizza. And if you ever come through the Acadiana area, you need to check out Dino's Pizza or Prejean's. So last week, Tim brought in fried ribs from Prejean's. And Walker, I tell you, that sucker was deadly. Not to mention the crawfish. Was it an enchilada they brought? No, crawfish quesadilla. Today, Scott came by, he went over to Dino's, and it's one of the specials. I'm sure Tim will bring it Friday. Smoked spare ribs. They call them sticky ribs. So good, they got them right now. 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Lunch, food, delivery, they do it all. By the way, I appreciate Rusty coming on. Rusty, we laugh at each other a lot of times because we're talking about stuff that people, hey, oh, man, negative. I ain't got a negative bone in my body. I never have. Probably the most positive guy you ever met. Love people. Rusty does, too. He's in the banking business. He had to. But we look at things with the same set of eyes when we talk about the money and the finance, and I start seeing stuff like, I just read little things like, we had to pay $900,000 more for health insurance in the school system. Okay? And robbing Peter to pay Paul. Rusty made a good point. We got a budget. They got to meet October 1st. Guess what? It's an election year. I think what they're going to do is do an extended budget like they've been doing since Barack Insanity was president. And then when they get through that, they're going to deal with it. Whoever's in charge of the House and Senate have to deal with it. So, but I like y'all to stay up today because this guy don't miss on much of this stuff. And he does have insight talking to people from elected officials and lobbyists who are saying, man, I'm just telling y'all what's going on. The guy he mentioned about his friend took a Greek vacation. He said, just got the hell out of there. He's a lobbyist. Lobbyists don't leave. They're there when they do it. And I've been, the only reason I talk about this is because we never do anything about it. When I started my program and we started moving toward doing state stuff and then national and state, it was always the spending stupid. There was a time, I forget who the governor was. I want to say it was Mike Falstaff. It could have been, well, I've been around, it wasn't Edwin Edwards. And then Mike Falstaff came in. And then Governor Blanco came in. And I don't think it was under Blanco. It could have been under Mike Falstaff or Bobby Jindal. And my buddy that was producing my program at the time, had to be Falstaff. It was Falstaff. So I noticed the budget's going up. Everybody's talking about all the great work they're doing on the budget, and the budget keeps going up. The spending keeps going up. So he also had a trophy business. So I got the plaques made up. It was 144 legislators, and I may have sent them to all the statewide elected officials. I put paid for by taxpayers. So what we did was we sent a plaque out. Okay? You remember Carville's deal, is the economy stupid? We did, is the spending stupid? And there will be some elected officials that Francis Thompson got one of these. I mean, he's been in the legislature 237 years. And we sent it to him. We mailed it to him and mailed every one of them. Paid for, and this is, I'm going to tell you how I paid for it in a second, but paid for it and mailed every one of them. And somebody made the comment in the newspaper because they did an article and said, well, nobody put their name on it. It was paid for by the taxpayers. And I admit it on the radio. I set it up, but here's what they do. I put up some money. And then I asked if people wanted to contribute. And so I started getting money from people, okay, to help pay for that. Now, I put up probably 30 or 40% of it. But, man, all this money started coming in. So when I had enough money, because Gary was my guy. He was like, by the way, I got to go to Joyce. Don't go nowhere, Joyce. So what I had to do was Gary gave me the cost, and he basically gave it to me at cost. So I don't remember what it cost. I don't know if it was $400, $500, $300, whatever it was. So when I started getting this money in, when we got enough, I gave Gary the money, okay, and people were sending checks. So when I kept getting checks in. And what I did was I put them back in the envelope and sent it back to him, said, thank you, we had enough money. I didn't keep a penny. It either went to that or it went back to him. We sent money back to people. Somebody said, if you're sending money back to people, and so when you ought to be in the legislature. I said, are you crazy? But point being is that it was paid for by taxpayers. So people would get mad. I don't know. Some couple of them said, I don't know who did this. They ain't got enough guts to put their name on it. Well, I didn't pay for the whole thing. And by the way, then I let everybody know who did it. We orchestrated it. I had no problem putting my name on it. It just wasn't fair. I didn't put all the money up. But, you know, talking to elected officials sometimes. That was back in the fun days when elected officials would have fun with you. All right, real quick, because we got to take a break. Ms. Joyce, how you doing, Ms. Joyce?
1: I'm doing well. I had a busy morning, but I just wanted to announce that we have a great meeting coming up June the 10th at the Petroleum Club. It's the Florida Lee Republican Women, and they can go to their website, floridaleerepublicanwomen.org, to buy tickets or to find out who to call. We have two guest speakers, Art LeBreton, who's candidate for Youngsville Chief of Police, and you know we're very well connected to the Youngsville area, so this is an important speaker. And we have State Representative Josh Carlson, and Representative Carlson is proven consecutive and so respected by his constituents and fellow legislators. So he'll give us an informative legislative update. We had Heidi Martin, treasurer of National Federation of Republican Women, but she cannot make it because she's having health issues. But we have a great program lined up. The food is great at the Petroleum Club. And they can call me, 337-303-5355, Joyce, or floridaleerepublicanwomen.org. And we want to see as many people there. We want to fill that house. Thank you for taking this call.
0: Yes, ma'am. Actually, I just got invited to that, and I think I'm going to be able to come.
1: I'm going to check
0: the schedule. And yes, and if I can come, I want to come. So anyway, it'd be all good.
1: That will be great. We'd love to see you. And when you spoke, it was really a fun night, but an informative night. So we look forward to seeing you if you can come and anybody else. And they are welcome to call me.
0: By the way, if I come, I get to shut up. And that's always a good thing. All right, Joyce, thanks for sitting.
1: Yeah, you get to take a break. Okay. Yeah.
0: By the way, I got to go see Philip and Connie for lunch. So I don't know if that's good or bad. But anyway, thank you, ma'am.
1: Hey, I may come meet y'all.
0: All right, well, good. The last one pays, so come on. We need somebody to pay.
1: Okay, all right. Give them a call.
0: All right. We got to take a break. We'll be back. You're listening to the Moon Graffon Show.
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Welcome back. 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I don't know if y'all saw this, but y'all ever noticed the Democrats? I know y'all been watching. The dude in Maine is a nut, a Nazi, and he might get the nomination for Senate. Y'all looked at a Bass in out of the Los Angeles area, trained under communism. AOC and them pushing all this stuff. Well, the guy that may take Nancy Pelosi place, Scott Wiener, who decriminalized spreading AIDS. In other words, if you spread AIDS on purpose and gave somebody AIDS, it wasn't a crime. He also passed in California the pedophile protection bill. That's right, pedophile. Well, Moon, pedophile, that's with children. Yes, this is the guy that might take Nancy's spot. You ought to see a picture of this goofball. 11th Congressional District, Deep Blue, San Francisco seat, Nancy Pelosi held for 40 years. As 49% of vote count as early as Wednesday morning following June 2nd primary, Wanda led decisively with 41.3% of the vote. Protecting pedophiles, people that have sex with children. It's God. He's leading in San Francisco with 41.3% of the vote. He advanced to the runoff in November. Once again, he helped decriminalize. Hey, people have AIDS. Know you got AIDS. And say, you know, I'm going to give somebody AIDS. The district is so heavily blue that Wiener will probably win in the fall election. Even though Pelosi has endorsed Chan weeks before in the primary. 56-year-old, openly gay, Harvard Law graduate, former San Francisco supervisor, has been a reputation one of California's most extreme politicians. Wiener record is packed with legislation that has drawn intense backlash from conservatives, law enforcement, parents, women rights group, and even more moderate Democrats in San Francisco. But the dude might win. Senate Bill 132, the Transgender Respect Agency Dignity Act, which authored in which Governor Nassim signed in 2020. The dude's a nutcake and a flipcake. This is what the Democrats are sending to Washington, baby. Yeah, they just liberal. They love America, too. It is, folks. Taking Nancy's place. That's a shame. After this dude wins, people are going to be begging Nancy to come out of retirement. That would be shameful in itself. All right, folks. Friday Eve tomorrow, I will be here. God bless. I hope you have an awesome night.

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7: From ABC News, I'm Michelle Franzen. Despite a ceasefire, Iran and the U.S. are trading strikes. This time in Kuwait, the Pentagon says it shot down drones targeting a U.S. base, and Kuwait's airport was heavily damaged. ABC's Karen Travers has more on new remarks made by President Trump.
8: In a new podcast interview that was released today, the president has said he hadn't made up his mind about making a deal with Iran or potentially going back to major combat operations and major strikes against Iran. He was asked what that would do. He said it would achieve certainty. But I do think it's important to underline here. We've heard the president repeatedly, every time he talks about this situation, say that Iran's military capabilities have been decimated. But what we see with these strikes overnight show that they still have capabilities to carry out something that can have deadly consequences.
7: In the wake of another Supreme Court decision that weakened parts of the Civil Rights Act, justices have ruled on another case in Alabama, allowing the state to use a 2023 congressional map for the midterm elections. ABC's Devin Dwyer has more on the dissenting justices' opinions.
9: Strong words from Justice Sonia Sotomayor, joined by the others. She said that the court did unleash chaos because it's so close to the election. In fact, Alabama has already had its primary vote. The governor saying overnight that she is now scheduling a new special primary in August, August 11th, for these new districts that are going to be implemented.
7: The hostage standoff at a bank in Bakersfield, California, ended today. It started yesterday with a bomb threat.
10: All of the hostages have been rescued and that suspect is dead. All of this according to multiple ABC News sources. All of this happening inside that Chase Bank building. This is where this 13-hour plus long hostage negotiation has been unfolding throughout the night and into today. It was a massive scene of police presence. We're talking about the SWAT team, FBI, all descending here to downtown Bakersfield.
7: ABC's Melissa Adan. 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
3: 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It's Brian Kilmeade.
4: Everyone, so glad you're there. It's the Brian Kilmeade Show. We have a lot going on this hour, and it's all going to be coming your way while we're watching Marco Rubio testify on Capitol Hill for the second straight day. The talent is unbelievable. His knowledge of what's going on out there, especially in time of war. You have Democrats who are running for president trying to score on you, and it's just not working. I'll play you some clips to give you an idea. Martha McCallum at the bottom of the hour. Karl Rove standing by right now. We've got great news. WFDF AM 910 in Detroit is now going to be airing our show. We continue to add affiliates. Added one in Texas last week. And it's 910 AM, Detroit's News Talk Superstation. And you can always get us on YouTube. We post after the show. Go to youtube.com/@TheBrianKilmeadeShow. So let's get to the big three.
5: Number three.
6: If we were hiding him behind the scenes, why did we ask the Trump team for the debate?
7: But does he believe to this day that he would have defeated Donald Trump in that election?
6: I believe he would have beat Donald Trump in that
4: election. Okay, I'm going to ask Karl Rove that because no one else thinks so, all right? You have Kamala Harris not able to do it, but Joe Biden, who still can't remember his name, would do it? Please. He embarrassed himself last night, too, right into 92nd Street Y. Next.
5: Number two.
8: Final question. In order to get to that second phase, are you willing to release sanctions or release frozen money?

0: The United States is withholding from Iran.
1: Right now, everything that's been discussed with them is that any sanctions relief is condition-based.
2: How about that? Major military action in Iran as the blockade is working, and so is our ability to repel Iran's attacks. However, they are scoring on the Gulf states. It's about time, in my view, we go back to a full-scale fight. If not now, November for sure, as President Trump tries to salvage the midterms and take out an enemy.
3: Number one.
4: This idea that I don't represent Democrats and Republicans and independents, anyone that's just a Los Angeles citizen that wants basic quality of life, I'll be able to show that in 5 months.
2: Primary results today as we wait for all to count their ballots in Los Angeles, examine the matchups and what it means for the midterms as controversy continues to swirl around one Democrat they thought was a star. Now I think he's an anchor, but the Bernie bros are standing by him. Karl Rove joins us now. Karl, first off, let's just talk about what's happening in Maine next week. They're going to have a primary. Do you expect Graham Plattner, with all his problems, the latest is a sexting scandal, calling for the death of a Purple Heart recipient? I mean, just a number of controversies. Is he going to survive this?
5: Well, yeah, because, Janet Mills, the governor, is on the ballot, but she withdrew. And my sense is that the primary will be dominated by the far left in Maine, and they'll nominate this guy. And really, you have to sympathize with him to not know that you had a Nazi tattoo.
2: Yeah, it happens to all of us.
5: In years. Happens to all of us. I mean, what didn't you get a Totenkopf on your chest, too, as just a joke? I mean, and wear it for 18 years and never inquire into it? No, he's a walking disaster. Did you see the new thing? It turned out that he saw a picture of a bunch of German and Swedish infantrymen fighting the Russians in like 1941, and they're wearing the German helmets. And he says, "Oh, really cool helmets." And I mean, this guy's an embarrassment for the Democrats, and they're stuck with him.
2: But they say that they're low on men. And then losing the man vote, and this is their ticket to the man vote, Karl.
5: Yeah. Let's have a guy who gets married in 2023, and by 2025 is sexting, as he said, up to six. The Oppo research person in his campaign said it was a dozen, but it was up to six, and it's an issue between my wife and we worked it out, and then takes Chris Kyle, an American hero, and slanders him, saying, "Well, he indiscriminately shot innocents, not terrorist fighters." And on what basis? On what basis? And I mean, to slander a man who wasn't there, who is an authentic American hero, whose comrades in arms loved the man. I mean, it's amazing.
2: It is. And some of the other things that have emerged yesterday, we find out in the Iowa. And let's dig into this, because Iowa is something the Republicans got to worry about. It does seems like they're losing a lot of the farm vote. And whether it's the tariffs or the Chinese not coming through on the soybeans, there's a sense that part of the president's base of the farmers is fracturing. And that could be trouble as Ashley Hinson gets the Republican nomination endorsed by the president against Josh Turek, who's a Paralympian. So your thoughts about this matchup?
5: Well, first of all, each side's got their best candidate on the field. Ashley, she's terrific. He's got an inspiring story. He is the more moderate of the Democrats. He beat a guy who's a state senator from Iowa City, which is the more blue part of the state. He comes from a suburban area around Des Moines, where you got to win independents and Republicans in order to get elected as a Democrat. So we both got our best candidates on the field. I think we ultimately prevail, because I think Iowa has changed fundamentally. But you're right. Look, if you're a farmer and you're right now engaged in planting, or you were engaged in planting not too long ago, a couple of weeks ago, you're paying $5.63 a gallon for diesel. That's a big, costly input.
2: And fertilizer, right?
5: Prices get, yeah, and fertilizer, even, fertilizer is, 20-25% higher than it was last year. And where's diesel going to be in October when you're doing the harvest? And so, yeah, we've got to worry about this. It's the Dakotas, particularly North Dakota, that's more soybean country. Iowa's more corn, but you still got to worry about the cost of inputs.
2: So this, in the 12th district in New Jersey, I'm just stunned that Democratic Adam Hamowy has won their primary by about 10 points. and he'll go against Greg Mealy, but this is a very left-wing district, okay, Democratic. But this guy was actually working with an interpreter for the blind sheikh and a defense witness. He's the utter definition of in and around terror. He is anti-Israel. He is pro-Hamas. He's saying it's genocide. He wants to cut off the Iron Dome. I mean, the links to terror are everywhere, 25 years since the 9/11 attacks, and he walks away with his primary win.
5: Yeah, well, first of all, he got like 28% in a multi-candidate race. New Jersey does not have a runoff provision, and you're absolutely right. He was a let's talk about this a little bit more for your new listeners. He is a defense witness in the trial of the blind sheikh who was convicted of being involved in the 1993 bombing of the World Trade Center. That's where they tried to bring it down by driving a truck full of explosives into the basement of the parking garage and blow it up. And the blind sheikh played an intimate role in that and went to prison and is still there, I think, today.
2: He's dead.
5: Okay. So, well, thank God he's still dead. So, but you know, here's his associate who claims, well, I did it as a youngster. Well, everything that you've done since then tends to indicate that those sympathies that you had with the blind sheikh and with enemies of America still remain. And now you're going to be sitting in the halls of Congress, a guy who basically says Israel should not exist. And my sympathies have been with the terrorist advocates of revolution in the region and attacks on America.
2: So I want to go to what's going on in Los Angeles. You're still counting votes, but it looks like Spencer Pratt came in second and Karen Bass is locked up first. Here's Spencer Pratt on what he's going to do. Cut two.
4: The next 5 months, I'm going to have time to build out this team to show everybody the level of Democratic supporters that I have behind me, the heavy hitters that are in this room that are all behind me. And I think this idea that I don't represent Democrats and Republicans and independents, anyone that's just a Los Angeles citizen that wants basic quality of life, I'll be able to show that in 5 months. I feel very confident that I am going to continue to work hard, learn everything I need to learn, build my team. Show all the experience that I'm going to surround myself with, because that's a concern people have. All he has no truth. I'm going to build that experience around, and we have 5 months to put the best team the city could ever dream of around me.
2: So what are his chances, Carl?
5: Well, it's now one-on-one. There was another candidate who was much further to left than even Bass, but was critical of Bass.
2: Cynthia Rahman.
5: Yeah, Cynthia Rahman. And he's got a shot. Look, he's a quirky guy. He's not a Republican. I love how everybody keeps saying Republican. He's an independent who has Republican support and Democrat support and independent support. I mean, he's absolutely right. The only way that he got this far was by being above politics and being critical of her ability to manage the city. And she did a terrible job on the fires that cost him his home. But more important than that, over the years, she's done a terrible job on virtually every facet of being the governor, or excuse me, being the mayor of this important city.
2: So on the governor's race, Steve Hilton looks like he's going to walk away first, and Xavier Becerra will be second. But when he goes to just a one-on-one, I was watching CNN. One of their pollsters said there's only a 10% chance that Steve Hilton wins. Here is Steve Hilton last night. Cut 14.
6: Change is coming to California. Change is coming to California, and it's long overdue.
2: Will it be change?
5: Well, it's an uphill climb, first of all, in my column tomorrow, I refer to this as the Brit versus the bland. I mean, Becerra is he is a nothing burger. I mean, he was an adequate attorney general. He was he was there as the Health and Human Services Secretary, but he is not an outgoing individual and not particularly effective. And so look, Hilton has a chance to do something, which is to help build the Republican brand by being an interesting candidate who talks with candor about things that must be done to put California in the right direction. I mean, I was out there day before yesterday, and in Monterey at Sylvia and Leon Panetta's final lecture series of the year. It was me, Rahm Emanuel, Tim Ryan, who ran against J.D. Vance for the Senate in Ohio, and You know, we had a great time, but it was, and Hugh Hewitt was there. There were two on the right and two on the left. But what was universal was we had dinner beforehand with, and it's a generally, you know, moderately liberal place. I could not believe how many people were just, you know, California has blown it. You know, I'm a Democrat, but, or I'm an independent, but, there's a sense that the state is floundering under Gavin Newsom, and that the choice that they had between, you know, Tom Steyer spending over $200 million on advertising, and Becerra, who is, you know, sort of a, you know, for most Democrats, it was a better choice simply because he wasn't spending so much money.
2: So when did they say that at lunch, or did they say that publicly? I would love to hear Democrats be honest publicly.
5: Well, you know, it's still a Democrat state, and so they're a little, I don't know how candid they are. But look, Pratt's right. Look at Pratt's very interesting article the other day about his campaign and how, you know, he has what there are of Republicans in the city, but you go and it's a very atypical, apolitical crowd that involves small business people and all of the wonderful ethnic minorities that make up the mosaic of Los Angeles, particularly those that are small business people, landlords and so forth. Shop owners and a you know, a significant number of sort of the Hollywood types to say enough is enough. So California is in such a bad shape that it strikes me if there's any chance for Hilton to win, it is by playing to his instincts. I've talked to him about this. His instinct is go big. Talk with candor about what's ailing the state and what needs to be done to put it in the right place. Lay it out there in an energetic campaign of new ideas and fresh approaches. And you heard it. Change is coming. That's going to be his message.
2: Carl,
5: here's the changes.
2: Don't you think he deserves a lot of credit? Nobody knew who he was. He's got a British accent, and he's walking around, and next thing you know, he's in first. And I know it's a jungle primary, but still, he could easily be in single digits. I look at the governor of San Jose. He had all the money behind him, and the guy got 5% of the vote, you know, known as the
5: Democrat. Democrat mayor of San Jose, who's done a good job as mayor. Here's another interesting thing that's going on in California.
2: San Francisco.
5: 11th district. Yeah, Nancy Pelosi's district. The two more moderate candidates are in the runoff. The guy who was the chief of staff at AOC comes in a distant third. And the guy leading it is Scott Wehner, who is gay rights legislation as a state senator. But he is viewed as a moderate, comparatively, and particularly when it comes to fiscal affairs and management. And he runs first.
2: Excellent. I just think that there's a sensibility, common sense, I think, comes back. And I think Republicans can run on that, too. So I think that would be great. So, Carl, if you look in the big picture at where we're at now, if you're a Republican, how worried are you about holding the House and the Senate?
5: Well, look, the history tells us that the odds of the Republicans keeping the House is slim. It depends upon a popular president. And, you know, I was there in 2002 and President Bush had a 61% approval rating. And even then it was damned hard. And then we had 1998 and 1934. Those are the only times in a midterm election where the White House party has picked up seats. Every other time it's lost. And they don't have many that they can lose. Three seats and they're in the minority. So it's likely the Republicans will lose the House. The question is by how much? And that's going to be key. They helped themselves a little bit in redistricting. On the other hand, they made themselves a little bit more vulnerable by increasing the number of seats that lean or are likely Republican. At the expense of, you know, putting a few more in the solid column, flipping some from Democrat to Republican. The Republicans are likely to keep the Senate again because the map benefits them. But if it's a wave election, and the Democrats put up good candidates, then they'll, you know, they've got a good chance in North Carolina. They were hoping they'd have a good chance in Maine. They've been at, you know, they got a guy named Dan Sullivan to run against Dan Sullivan in order to mess up things in Alaska where they have this weird ranked choice voting. You know, they've got the race in Texas that they're going to be spending an ungodly amount of. They're going to be buoyed by Iowa last night. Iowa in the quick political report or it went from likely Republican to lean Republican. They're running, you know, in Montana and Nebraska, they're running independents. Now they got whacked a little in Montana, because in Montana, more people voted in the Democratic primary this year than voted in the Democratic primary 4 years ago in the midterm. And that, to me, was a deliberate statement by Montana Democrats. We're not going to roll over and let you, Schumer, force an independent, the president of Montana State, down our throats. We're going to run a candidate of our own.
2: Carl Rove, so much to talk about. We always love the quality time, and your background shot gets better each and every time, and I know you've read every one of those books over your shoulder.
5: Thank you for letting me on to being on to the most spectacular TV radio program in America. And wow, congratulations to the new listeners in Detroit. Where'd you add in Texas next week? Because then if it's the little town I could go to the diner and say I was on the Kill Me show.
2: I'm not going to give it away yet. It's going to be a surprise, all right? I'm not going to give it away yet, but I will tell you where to go, so that'll be great. Carl Rove, thanks. Wait a second. I just got it right now. Brownwood.
5: Brownwood. Brownwood has the best fried chicken in America. I stopped there when I head west.
2: There you go.
5: I drive through Brownwood. Yeah.
2: All right.
5: Congratulations.
2: We got a home station for you. Carl Rove, thanks so much. Go get him. Back in a moment.
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20: Graduation celebrations are out of hand, but what do you do about it? 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EBR School Superintendent Lamont Cole going to be with me. And yes, that is a topic of conversation, as is proposed teacher pay raises. 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

0: his mouth to your ears. It's Brian Kilmeade.
1: Hey, welcome back, everybody. Thanks to everyone who went to Reno, Nevada on Sunday. Saturday was great. We're going to be back in action July 11th in Pensacola, Florida. History, Liberty, and Laughs. It's where I have a chance to bring history to life. So I have George Washington, Secret Six, Thomas Jefferson, the Tripoli Pirates, Andrew Jackson, the Miracle of New Orleans, Sam Houston, and the Alamo Avengers, what happened after the Alamo. The President and Freedom Fighter, Abraham Lincoln, Frederick Douglass, and the Battle for America's Soul. And then we have Teddy and Booker T. I'm able to bring that to life and bring you through the American story on year 250. And people really seem to be resonating. So I want you to go to BrianKilmeade.com. And we're going to be streaming live on Fox Nation. But there's nothing like seeing me in person. Trust me, I'm with myself all the time. It is a thrill. Don't move.
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3: I'm Michelle Southern in the Talk 107.3 Baton Rouge Newsroom. Governor Jeff Landry has signed a law that eliminates the vehicle inspection sticker. Jeff Palermo has that.
4: Landry says the public strongly supported this bill.
5: The bill that I'm going to sign seems to be the most popular one of any of the ones that I've talked about.
4: Starting January 1st, most vehicles will receive a $6 QR code instead of traveling to a vehicle inspection site and paying for a $10 inspection sticker. The bill's author, Stonewall Representative Larry Bagley, has spent years trying to do away with the inspection sticker program, and he says Landry's support made the difference.
6: I never could get the administration before behind it.
4: I'm Jeff Palermo.
3: East Baton Rouge, Livingston, West Baton Rouge, Ascension, and Iberville parishes all require a separate emissions test on top of the standard inspection. Gas prices continue to fall nationwide. Louisiana's average for a gallon of regular stands at $3.80, which is down 3 cents from the prior day and 17 cents lower than the same time last week. Michelle Southern, Talk 107.3, Baton Rouge.
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1: Final question. In order to get to that second phase, are you willing to release sanctions or release frozen money that the United States is withholding from Iran?
2: Right now, everything that's been discussed with them is that any sanctions relief. Now, remember, sanctions come. There's international sanctions, there's congressional sanctions, there's executive sanctions. So some we can release and some we cannot. But any sanctions relief is condition-based, which means it has to be in return for the reason why those sanctions were put in place in the first place, which is their nuclear program.
3: So that is Marco Rubio yesterday, the Secretary of State, National Security Advisor, and historian, archivist, everything. So he is testifying now on the House side, and we'll play some more of that in a little while. But that was Chris Murphy, surprisingly, somewhat asking a question that would actually move the story forward, as opposed to just saying Donald Trump is losing this war. Martha McCallum joins us now, anchor of the story that begins at 3 o'clock today. So, Martha, we're really in a holding pattern, 8 weeks in now to a ceasefire, longer than the actual engagement. And last night, there was a lot of fire back and forth. They're trying to get to us. We can't. So when they can't get to us, they go after one of the Gulf states, and they hurt 63 hurt in Kuwait at the airport, and it shut down.
4: Yeah, I mean, it's very... I mean, I think it's a stretch to call this a continuing ceasefire at this point. We have a lot of kinetic action that's happening. The hit on the tanker and then these retaliatory hits that we saw in Bahrain overnight. I think Iran, from the beginning, everyone was surprised that Iran lashed out against these Gulf states, right? Their neighbors. Why are they going after the Gulf states? They say they're going after U.S. bases in those places, but they're hitting, you know, civilians.
3: Airports, yeah.
4: In the Kuwait airport. Can you imagine if you were in Newark airport this morning and it got bombed?
3: Yeah.
4: I mean, this is a huge deal. I think they're trying to calculate how to drag this out. They like this ceasefire arrangement at this point because it allows them to continue to try to lock down the strait. The longer they have this ceasefire in place, the longer their ability to kind of bake into the system in the strait that you go through us. And there's an app now to help you get through the strait if you're a tanker ship and you want to basically apply to Iran, and this is how much it's going to cost, this is when you're going to go through, this is your time. The longer we allow that to go on, the more normalized it becomes. And I think that's a big part of what they're trying to do here. And I think they continue to hit the Gulf states. They want the Gulf states, I think, now to turn on the United States to say, you know what, this is too much. We can't deal with this. Why did you start this whole thing? I think we have to continue to look at the big picture. This is a 47-year regime that has attacked Americans over and over again. If someone doesn't put an end to their bully domination in the region, it will go on like this forever.
3: So I was talking to a higher up person, and not the president, but talking to someone very close to the president last night. He said the blockade is working and working extremely well. Iran's trying anything and everything to break through. They're extremely frustrated. It's not. And when they don't get through, like last night, that's what causes them to hit out at the Gulf states. They think in 2 months, Iran has to come to the table, but the president doesn't feel like he has 2 months. But right now he's worried about $6 a gallon gasoline. And the big picture, this person said, try to say to the president, no one's going to remember $6 gallons of gasoline if you can break this regime.
4: If you can break
3: the regime. And there's people close to the president, like the vice president, that wants this to end tomorrow. Yesterday, I should say. And those are the people close to him. And the people that could actually explain how it won't, like Cooper, Admiral Cooper, is not talking to the president every day. He's not in those meetings. The DNI, Tulsi Gabbard, was never in a meeting. She missed like 100 meetings, not invited. While others were in there talking about what needs to go forward, and the president's listening to all of it and then deciding what to do. And he says multiple times he was close to just going back full bore. At the very last minute, was a Gulf call or a call from an aide that changed his mind. So it's a really tough position the president is in right now. But I do think that people have to emphasize 13,000 strikes on their military infrastructure, 8,000 from the Israelis, 13,000 from us. You should keep in mind, they cannot make ballistic missiles. A lot of their stuff is buried and damaged, and they don't have water. They only have 2 hours of electricity. Everyone's forgetting how much damage has been done to Iran already.
4: I think it's a great point, and I think that you know, the problem is that the only thing that the Iranian leadership cares about is the Iranian leadership. They'll figure out ways to get what they need to survive. I'm sure they have water. They don't care about the condition of the people in the country. But I think all of the things that you're pointing to have undermined and knocked the legs out from underneath this regime in a way that I think we all hope could lead, and I don't think people should give up on this, could lead to an uprising of the Iranian people. And I sense the frustration that people have about why hasn't this happened already. A, they don't have weapons. B, that we haven't been able to supply anyone. The president doesn't want to supply the Kurds. He doesn't feel that they're a credible ally in this fight. But, you know, you look at the fall of the Soviet Union, for example, and I look at this from the big picture. I look at Iran, Venezuela, Cuba. You know, North Korea is always in that picture to some extent. But right now, those three places, it's like dismantling a form of the Soviet Union in the current environment, right? These are enemies of the United States. These are places where they can harass us, undermine our other policies around the globe in the Middle East, South America. So I think that it takes time, and I don't think people should lose hope that this regime can topple and that there could be a better future for the people of Iran. And I hope the Gulf states can hang in there. I hope that this constant barrage at the Gulf states, I think, is designed to wear them down, to make them nervous, and to have them turn against us.
3: So there's reason to believe that we can hear everything Iran's saying, and it's reason to believe that the Gulf states have playing both sides of the fence. Mm-hmm. Outside the UAE. The UAE seems to be our closest ally in the area, but they spend their whole culture is horse trading. That's how they exist.
4: That's right.
3: Don't we should not think we have a true friend in the area. And he said, also, our NATO allies could be a huge help. He goes, if we just had two or three, England, France, we'd open up the strait in 2 seconds.
4: Absolutely.
3: And the president's 100% right. And say, president goes,
4: absolutely.
3: I don't need him, but we're not going to forget it. I think that's where the president's going to go to the NATO summit.
4: Yeah.
3: I think he's going to blast him. I want you to hear Marco Rubio yesterday about the supreme leader who's ultimately making the decisions, which is shouldn't make you optimistic. Cut 25.
2: Talks with Iran are not like talks with Switzerland, okay? They're very different. They have agreed to negotiate aspects of their nuclear program that just a month ago, or just a year ago, they were refusing to even mention, much less enter into discussions about. That is not a guarantee that ultimately it will lead to a deal. I think there are indications out there that he is increasingly engaging at some level, although all of his communications have been in writing and through intermediaries.
3: So we killed his father. We killed his wife, killed his kid, and maimed him.
4: Yeah.
3: How interested in peace do you think this guy is?
4: I don't think he's interested in peace at all. I think, you know, I know the president said in an interview with Miranda Devine that she asked, would you want to meet him? And he said, well, I haven't, something to the effect of, I haven't really thought about that, but yeah, I guess I would want to meet him. And I think that's just the president indicating, as he has all along, that he wants to have open dialogue and he wants to talk to anybody. He wanted to talk to the leader of North Korea, Russia, China, all of them. But I think that it goes back to the point that you made in the beginning. We have to have a little strategic and national patience with this fight. You have to keep your eye on what is right, whether it's in Iran or whether it's in Ukraine. You have to have a steely spine. And the president, as you said before, Brian, he is in a very tight position between gas prices, American sentiment in this country, and the legacy issue of a real shift in the Middle East that would change the region, would change the region for generations to have Iran out of the picture. So these are difficult decisions, but that's why people are nominated and elected to the presidency of the United States. It's a very, very tough job, and a lot depends on his ability to see this through. I know a lot of people want him to finish the job, and I think there's a lot of arguments in favor of that.
3: So Senator Wicker, not somebody who gets up every day saying, what does Donald Trump want to do? Senator Tom Cotton, so obviously Lindsey Graham. You have Senator Tillis, finish the job. Mm-hmm. And I was saying to them, like, why don't you say that? You know, why is the president doing this by himself? If you really want him to finish your job, it would help if you found a microphone
4: right. And
3: took on Chris Murphy and Cory Booker.
4: Absolutely.
3: Who wants to say we're losing. I go, why don't you come out and say it? And the president would like to know, you know, I'm doing the right thing. And they know he's doing the right thing. But if they get to November and they find a way to hold the House, even if they don't find a way to hold the House and Senate, and it will be Titanic expert if they lose, upset if they lose the Senate, I believe. He's taking him out. The midterms do matter. You can't pretend they don't matter.
4: Of course they do.
3: But he is, if they get to November and the memorandum of understanding is not in place or in place and being broken, all bets are off to a guy that the gloves are off to a guy that is not going to be back. You know, he's done one term and he's done after this. And he's going to finish him off. And he wouldn't leave it for JD or the next Democrat who clearly won't do this.
4: I think you're right. I look at it and I think, you know, the president himself has said, I don't care about the midterms. I care about this larger issue. I'm not sure that you would see a far tighter situation in the House and the Senate if this war wasn't happening at all. I think even without this war, you have very tight battles going into the midterms. And I think a lot of it comes from anti-Trump sentiment around the country. So, and I think you would see that playing out regardless. I just think when you look back long term, obviously you have to find a way to loosen things up in the Strait. But I think that the changing of the guard in Iran in a meaningful way is something that would be an enormous legacy for this president.
3: As Mark Thiessen said, he said, look, if I'm paying $5 for gas, make it worth it. So get
4: right,
3: a win.
4: Exactly.
3: Go get a win. So I'd rather not pay and not get the win or make it a gray area. When we come back, Jill Biden spoke out and was confronted with a passage from Kamala Harris's book. Mm-hmm. Martha McCallum will come back, not only tell us what's on her show at 3, but I want to get her feeling about Jill Biden's book that really should be on the fiction side of the library. Back in a moment.
4: Next.
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11: 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John Fleming is a fraud. 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
2: Just like you won't admit President Trump is losing this reckless war of choice, and just like you couldn't admit that the shoes the president bought you were too big, you clearly don't know what winning means, and not because the facts are unclear to you, it's because telling your the truth would cost you your job, and the American people are entitled to a Secretary of State who tells them the truth even when the president doesn't want to hear it, and my constituents, our service members, deserve better. Mr. Chairman, I yield back.
3: I don't know what shoes she's talking about. What is she talking about?
4: Representative Burchett, you are recognized.
5: Thank you, Mr. Chairman. If you'd like to answer any of that.
3: Yeah, I don't know about the shoes. He gave me some floor shine shoes. They're actually pretty good. They fit fine. I don't know what she's talking about. And maybe that's what she's referring to.
2: Your shoes look very nice today, Mr. Secretary.
3: How can you see them? They're way down here. We're talking about shoes. Are you guys kidding me? I mean, is this the Foreign Affairs Committee or is this like a circus? What is this?
6: So you know
7: good
6: what you're talking
7: question.
6: About. So Martha McCallum's here.
7: Good question. Can you imagine people, you know, 50, 60 years ago in these forums having this kind of conversation? It's inane. It makes you wonder, like, how do these people get elected?
6: They're looking to, well, he did it yesterday. Do we have that cut from yesterday too? When we played it this
7: morning.
6: Oh, when
7: he said, like, about the TikTok? Yeah. I know you're doing this for your TikTok video. It was Jackie, the senator from...
6: It was Jacob. But where is that? Here we go. Jackie Rosen, cut
7: Jackie
6: 29.
7: Rosen, yeah.
6: Cut 29, yeah.
8: This is why I was shocked to see that you were at a party with President Trump in Miami instead of accompanying Vice President Vance to Pakistan for negotiations.
3: What party was I at? I was at a party?
8: It's publicly reported, and there's photos there.
3: But what party? No, but you're going to say that. I'm going to answer it. I'm going to answer that question. That's an absurd
8: statement.
3: I was not at a party. Where I was is next to the president. Because in the midst of those negotiations, I was in communications with them. I know your staff wrote up this cute statement for your TikTok video, but it's not true. And it's not real.
7: Thank you.
6: Right. So
7: thank you. I just love that he's not letting this stuff blow by him. He's like, no. I'm going to answer your question, as stupid as it is, essentially.
6: Right.
7: But it's so true. And I think social media is like, you know, I use it. We all use it. It's basically the downfall of society. And he's right.
6: Right. True. Or you might see enough to want to see more. So Marco Rubio yesterday, but you're not going to touch him. He is emerging as a true star of this administration. I mean, it was pointed to me. If you want to know what's going on when Marco Rubio is involved, think of it as something that goes well. And a case in point is Venezuela.
7: Mm-hmm.
6: And number two is watch Cuba.
7: Watch Cuba.
6: Because it is thoroughly a Rubio operation. And he's doing it exactly like he wants to do it. They're letting him go.
7: Mm-hmm.
6: And the president, I don't explain, they're very different. But there's such a mutual respect between the two. And the first time I saw it, when he was senator on foreign relations, and he basically, Trump, who was just had a brawl with him during the primaries, said, you handle Central and South America. And he took the lead on all these things. And he's like, I cannot believe how much gravity the president's giving me to work here. And he started making real progress.
7: You know, I think the evolution of Marco Rubio has been extraordinary to watch. He was always very smart. As a young man, he was elected very young. You know, watch him go through all of this process. I think one of the most difficult periods for him was when he was up there on stage with President Trump running for the nomination of the Republican Party. It was very rough and tumble. You know, talk about inane conversation. They got into like hand size and all that stuff. That never fit him. Like, it always looked uncomfortable for him. And I think right after that, I think it's very interesting that he's the only person who was on that stage with him who has won the respect of the president in such a forceful way. And it's because he is deeply educated, very well read. He understands these issues. He's lived them. Yeah. And you can see it in his own lived experience. There's nothing like watching our Secretary of State speak perfect Spanish in these environments and float back and forth between English and Spanish in that environment when he's dealing with Cuba and Venezuela. So it's impressive.
6: So I want you to hear Jill Biden on The View confronted with...
7: Is this going to be not impressive?
6: It couldn't be least impressive. Cut 38.
9: In her book, she alludes to a much more fractured relationship between the Bidens and the Emhoffs. She writes that your family asked if she and Doug were loyal to your family. And she wrote that her husband, Doug, said they hide you away for 4 years, give you impossible bleep jobs, don't correct the record when those tasks are mischaracterized, never fight back when you're attacked, never praise your accomplishments. And then he added, and still they have to ask if we're loyal. Yeah. How do you respond
10: to
9: that?
10: I never saw that. I never felt that way with Kamala and Doug. I thought we were a great team. Joe.
9: You look shocked.
10: Yeah, I mean, it's, I don't know. We were a team.
6: Your thoughts about this?
7: I think it's interesting. I think I'm glad that she's being, that these questions are being asked of her. I think it's interesting to watch her answer them. She seems to be caught off guard quite a bit.
6: Absolutely.
7: Quite a bit.
6: Who's on your show?
7: So we're going to speak to Rebecca Heinrich about what's going on in Iran. We also have, I think, a great lineup for the California race, which we've been covering really closely. We're going to talk to Kevin McCarthy and Billy Bush, who's been working closely with Spencer Pratt on this election. There's a long way to go there. They're going to be counting votes for 3 weeks in this thing. So stay tuned.
6: Yeah, at least he's a solid second. I don't see any way that she, I don't think that Rahman can close an 8-point gap, but you never know. All right, we're going to watch you today at 3 o'clock and always keep it here on the Brian Kilmeade Show. Thanks so much for listening.
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22: From ABC News, I'm Michelle Franzen. California, an hours-long hostage and bomb standoff at a bank in downtown Bakersfield ended with the suspect dead, police say, and all 10 hostages released unharmed. SWAT and rescue teams storming that bank overnight. The FBI identified the man as Anthony Scott Searles Harris. ABC's Alex Stone has more.
23: We now know that he attached what he said were explosive devices, although they say that they had no worry about them once they finally got in and that they were able to see them, on to the hostages who were inside, and that one woman, one of the hostages, was able to communicate. She had a phone on her until it went dead, but that she has diabetes and that they were worried about her in that moment. But the HRT, the hostage rescue team, coming in from Quantico, Virginia, and executing this very quickly once they got on scene, going in and getting the hostages out.
22: Another potential wrinkle for U.S. and Iranian peace talks. The Pentagon says it shot down drones targeting U.S. forces in Kuwait, and Kuwait's airport says it was damaged by Iran strikes. ABC's Karen Travers has details.
0: This has been a ceasefire for weeks now, but the strikes have been going back and forth between the U.S. and Iran. But this is targeting a passenger air terminal there at an airport. And so we haven't heard directly from the president and the White House on this yet. But, you know, they have certainly indicated that in their view, the ceasefire has been holding, even as the president has said recently that it was on life support.
22: In California primaries, ballots for the L.A. mayoral race still being counted. Current L.A. Mayor Karen Bass leading the pack, followed by registered Republican Spencer Pratt. Bass last night sounding confident.
1: We have led a grassroots campaign because we want to bring change to our city.
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5: 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Here's to a safe, sunny summer.
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15: 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Thank you for joining us, America. We're so glad you're here. Jade Washall, Ramsey personality, number one best-selling author, is my co-host today. 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TJ starts us off in Kansas City. Hi, TJ. What's up?
16: Hey, guys. Glad you have me on today. I'm doing good.
15: Well, we're honored to have you. How can we help?
16: So just in kind of a position where my family's living paycheck to paycheck kind of thing, and we've tried all kinds of stuff. We've gone through financial advisors and coaches at our banks and all that, and we're just hitting a wall where we just feel stuck and know that some patterns or behaviors somewhere have to change.
17: So when you looked at that with the various coaches, did you find that there was a spending problem, or did you find that there was an income problem?
16: What I heard most was, it looks like you need to generate more income. That's what I heard, but we never could, you know.
17: What is your income?
16: So I gross around $69,000 a year.
17: Okay, and what do you take home monthly?
16: Monthly, I net around $5,026, I think, something like that.
17: Okay. What about your wife?
16: My wife doesn't have an income. She homeschools our kids and takes her motherly responsibilities pretty seriously.
17: Okay. How old are the kids?
16: 9, 11, and 5.
17: Okay. I agree. You probably are facing an income issue. You're

0: below the national average there, and so you are going to feel that. I'm assuming there's debt involved as well.
1: Correct. That's definitely the biggest hurdle. Is if we could get out from underneath like one thing, it'd probably give us some wiggle room for other things.
0: Absolutely, you'd feel that snowball effect. So tell us about the debt that you have.
1: We do. I say own loosely, but we do own our house through mortgage.
0: Okay.
1: We have a couple of different credit cards, a vehicle loan, and student loans.
2: How much?
0: Tell us the credit cards, tell us the car, and tell us the student loans.
1: Okay, gotcha. So the student loans are only mine, and they total about $62,000. The mortgage, the remaining balance is $200,500.
0: Okay.
1: The vehicle loan is about $19,000.
0: Okay.
1: And both credit cards are around about $8,500 each.
0: Okay. So $16,000.
2: You guys are normal. But normal, yeah. But normal sucks.
1: Correct.
2: Yeah. I mean, you got like the kind, same kind of debt most people have. Debt, credit card debt, a student loan that's been around so long. I think it's a pet. How long y'all been married?
1: 12 years this August.
2: So the student loan's 14 years old?
1: I graduated in 2012 with those, and so...
2: I'll be 14 years old. Yeah.
0: Are you using that degree, TJ?
1: Not directly. Everybody wants you to have one. But so I actually work for an antique store that specializes in antique books and firearms, very high collectibles.
2: What do you do? Just your retail clerk there?
1: I'm the shipping coordinator. I also do a lot of the research for the individual items and things like that.
0: What's your degree?
1: I graduated from a Bible college with a youth and family degree, a youth and family ministry degree.
0: Okay.
2: So the part about you using your degree is you're not, which is okay, but you're not all.
1: I'm using it in that it's a placeholder on a resume.
0: The reason I asked is because I do agree with what everyone else has said, which is you do need to get your income up because when you get your income up, you're going to have more margin available to you, and then you'll be able to use that margin, which is extra money after everything is minimum payments and everything else is satisfied. That extra margin is what you use to pay off your debt using the debt snowball. And you were absolutely right. If you listed these out from smallest to largest, so in this case, one of the $8,000 credit cards would be first. If you freed up one of those credit card bills, that's a little bit more margin that now you're adding to your life, a little bit more room to breathe. That allows you to pay off then the next $8,000 credit card. You see how this works? So I agree with you. So the question is, how can we add more income? There's you who can go out and get some temporary side hustles, right? I think that you've got, something tells me you've got some extra hours in the day that you could do that. Not ideal, but you've got the time. And then I'm also looking over at your wife who's got some margin for time. She's homeschooling, and I do want to call this out. That's a personal choice. That's a values choice. But as she's homeschooling, it's also meaning that she's not adding, a paycheck to the mix. And that's a choice that you guys are making. So everything, if I'm looking at your situation, suddenly everything is on the table.
2: Yeah.
0: And we can say...
2: Here's the thing. Nothing changes until something changes. So Jade's exactly right. And correct. What the people that you've been with before have not told you, and we're going to be brave enough because we love you, to tell you the truth is, you're going to have to get radical to break this cycle. Beans and rice, rice and beans. You're not going to see the inside of a restaurant unless you're working there as your extra job. You're not going on vacation because you're broke people, and broke people aren't going on vacation. You're going to get the stinking car paid off, or you're going to sell it. She's going to pick up a side hustle. You're going to pick up a side hustle. You guys are going to sell so much stuff the kids think they're next. We are going on a mission to clean these debts up. Tonight, you're going to get both credit cards out and look at them together with a candle lit and have a ceremony, a plastic surgery party, and chop those stupid butt things up. And we're going to get on an every dollar budget, and we're going to get so fired up and wired up because I'm sick and tired of being sick and tired. When you get that going, you'll get out of debt. But you will not get out of debt doing what you're doing. Because what you're doing is running like a rat in a wheel, getting no traction.
1: I have two very specific nuanced questions that I think could at least give me a bit better of pathing.
0: Yeah, ask them.
1: One, the first one regarding the credit cards. I did recently do a balance transfer from one card to another. Regardless of how we feel about balance transfers, that specific card has a 0% interest rate until October of 2026. Am I better off paying towards the 0% interest rate?
0: It's your smallest debt anyway. It's your smallest debt anyway, so it honestly doesn't matter.
2: I don't care about interest rates are not your problem. Cash flow is your problem.
1: Okay.
2: You need rid of the debt so you don't have payments.
0: The number one
2: and
0: thing.
2: When you don't have payments, you're going to have margin. That's what Jade's been saying.
0: The number one thing on your checklist, TJ, is tonight you sit down with your wife. You need to make sure you both have this equal level of intensity on what it's going to take to get out of this. And the two of you are going to brainstorm, what are you going to do with your extra time to make money? And what am I going to do with my extra time to make money? And you don't stop the conversation until the two of you have lists of jobs that you'll be applying for in the morning.
2: Yeah. And 10 years from now, what are you going to be doing that's not a clerk in an antique store? Where you make $169, not $69.
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0: Carl is in New York City. Hi, Carl. What's up? Well, if I push the button, we can talk to you, Carl. I'm sorry. Let's try again. What's up, Carl?
1: I'm making about $200,000 a year, and I'm having a real hard time budgeting. I was in trouble with credit card debt, which I have since put a Band-Aid on it. But I'm looking for a tool to be able to move forward so I don't fall back into that credit card debt.
2: Okay. When you say you're struggling to budget $200,000, what do you mean exactly? Tell us exactly what you mean by that.
1: You know, I just feel my day-to-day puts me a bit upside down, and then I wind up leaning on credit cards. Just not disciplined enough, so to speak. And I feel that a budget and putting certain monies aside specifically for the mortgage and you know, groceries and day-to-day things would help me save more and be able to become a little bit more independent and not, you know, so upside down. I mentioned I had $27,000 in credit card debt, and I went ahead and took a second mortgage because it was a lot better than 30%, right? So I have an 8% loan now on my second mortgage, still have decent equity in my home.
0: But you're still doing the same thing now.
1: Yeah.
0: And it's going to get worse every time you do this. Yeah. You treated the symptom, not the problem. The symptom is credit card debt. The problem is you spend more than you make.
1: Exactly.
0: So why do you spend more than you make? What's it going to?
1: Well, historically, it went to just necessities, as I call it. I mean, maybe living outside of our budget, spending too much on dinners, going out drinking, buying stuff for the house, cars, motorcycles. I mean, that list can go on and on. But I feel like I have a better handle on that now. I'm not doing that anymore.
2: Because you're using a budget.
1: I had a budget, but it kind of fell apart.
2: Okay.
1: I don't have a budget currently, but I want to put one in place.
0: So how much debt do you guys have, Carl, not counting your house?
1: I am happy to say nothing.
2: What about the $27,000 that you rolled into the second mortgage, and there's nothing beyond that?
0: No car debt.
1: That's correct. No.
0: No student loan debt.
1: That's all bundled in.
2: So what?
1: No student loan.
0: How much is your house payment?
1: It'll be $2,800 now with the home equity. It was
0: Okay, so if I take $200,000 minus $2,800 a month, there's a lot left over.
1: Yes. I agree.
2: You want to know what I think?
1: Where's it all going?
2: I know where it's all going, and you're not the first one to fall victim to this. You make a fine income. It's a great income. You guys probably feel like you make a great income, and you've given yourself the excuse to be sloppy. Because you think that you can out-earn bad financial choices. And it always comes back to bite you in the butt. And that's what's happened to you. So I think what's happened is it's not a budget problem. It is it's a self-control problem, right? Because you put those items, those line items, you say, I'm only spending $500 on going out to eat, or I'm only spending $1,000 on groceries. And the self-control problem comes when you start to butt up against that line item amount, and then you say, you know what, I'm just going to do it anyway, right?
1: Yes.
2: I know I've overspent. I'm just going to do it anyway. And so that's a personal problem. It's not a budget problem.
1: Well, I don't disagree.
2: You know?
1: I don't disagree. There's one more tidbit to the equation. Yes, I make $200,000. However, I have a $100,000 base. The other $100,000 comes in two payments throughout the year in a bonus check.
2: Okay.
1: So it's that ebb and flow. So every 6 months, yeah, sure, I get the lion's share, but throughout the other months is where I get myself into trouble. And I feel that a proper budgeting tool would help me become more disciplined. And that's what I'm having a hard time
0: with. Let's pretend for a second that, let's just make up a number, okay? We're going to put you on Every Dollar, the world's best budgeting tool that we've developed because we're the best at this. And you and your wife are going to sit down and give every dollar an assignment before the month begins. Now, if we could pan back a little bit, you're going to have to walk into this carefully, and I don't know exactly how you're going to walk into it, but here's a plan. Let's pretend that out of the next budget, out of the next bonus, which is half of your income, and that's a strain. That's where the strain's coming from. That's a good point of information, by the way. Thank you for telling us that. So let's pretend that you need $124,000, which is approximately, let's say $120,000, $10,000 a month minus taxes. So I need $10,000 a month to operate. But I've only got $8,000 because I only got $8,300 because I only got $100 coming in. You follow me?
3: Yes.
0: So out of the next bonus check, I set aside $20,000 to subsidize my monthly baseline. Follow me?
3: Gotcha.
0: Okay.
3: Yeah, I'm writing it down.
0: And so, or you can set aside if you want to make it even $24,000. That'd be $2,000 a month. So out of my next bonus check, I set $24,000 into a separate savings account. Each month, I move $2,000 over, plus I have my $100 to work with, and I set my budget on that. And then anything else in the budget, anything else in that bonus can go to reduce these debts. Mm-hmm. And to build wealth and to buy things. If we were going to go on a trip, we'd take it out of a bonus check after we pulled our 24 out. Okay, if we were going to go buy a couch, we'd take it out of the bonus check in cash. If after we pulled our 24 out, you know what I'm saying? So,
3: yes.
0: You know, you get a $50,000 bonus check twice a year. We're going to pull 24 out. At least once a year, or maybe 12 out of each one, okay? And then that gives me some other amount of money out of that bonus. And you already need to have it also allocated before it comes. Every dollar needs to be spent on paper and be in agreement with your spouse before it comes into your house. And then stick to the plan the two of you wrote down, and you pinky swear and spit shake and make a contract.
1: So there's no magic tool. This is just something I can build myself.
0: I'm going to give you the every dollar budget. That's the tool because it's a system that will show you how to work the Ramsey process. But what I just designed for you is a customized version.
2: Yeah.
0: But to deal with your volatile income, your you know, because you probably can't live on $100.
3: Right.
0: By the time you pay your house payment and your groceries, if you can... Well, then you got another $100 to throw at stuff as it comes in, right? Which will clean up all these debts real quick. I mean, $100,000 will clean up almost every debt but your house. You only have them. You don't have
2: anything.
0: It's
2: just the second mortgage,
0: knock the second mortgage out, the first bonus check, right?
3: Right.
0: And no more credit cards. Cut them up.
2: Did you cut them up?
0: You cut them up and use a debit card. We do not spend money we do not have.
1: In the wallet.
2: No, you got to cut them up. You got to take them out of the wallet and cut them up.
0: They have to die. The accounts need to be closed. Debit cards only. The debit card will do everything the credit card will do except get you into debt.
2: And also, something cool happens when you cut them up. You don't have anything to fall back on. So you have to manage your money. You have to do it the correct way. Otherwise, when you run out, you run out and there's nothing else you can spend on. So that's good. Every dollar is going to help you. It's going to be great.
0: Yeah, hang on. We'll have Christian pick up. We'll put you in the premium version. We'll pay for it and get you started. It's a free app, people, that you can download, but the upgrade version has it automatic downloads from your debit card usage from your bank. And so it keeps everything up, keeps everything current automatically for you. And it's a very powerful tool. And it actually has built into it all of the Ramsey system, the baby steps, and shows you everything you need to do. And, you know, when you lay it out and the first time you do it, you're going to sit down, you're going to say, where's all my money been going? Because there's $3,000. I don't know where it's been going.
2: Yeah.
0: Everyone has that happen. You feel like you got a raise when you do a budget. Because the disorganization and the chaos, the impulse spending, the lack of self-control, the inability to say no because I make a lot of money, all that kind of, that was a really good insight.
2: Yeah. But stick with it. Don't just do this one time in the first month if you're in the red, quit. Stick with it. It takes most people 90 days to start locking in and really get the feel for it. So stick with it. Don't quit after 1 month.

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1: Here's something most Medicare agents won't say. 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They're tied to a handful of companies, so they're only going to show you what those few sell. 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And that can save you a lot of money. We heard from Mary in Virginia, who was paying over $400 a month. Chapter helped her switch to a plan for $168. That's over $2,700 a year back in her pocket. And listen, you only get certain windows of time to make this decision. If you miss it, you could be stuck with the wrong plan for an entire year. But here's the good news. Chapter's services are completely free to you. So don't settle for limited options or guess your way through this. Just dial #250 and say Medicare. That's #250 and say Medicare.
2: I'm Michelle Southern in the Talk 107.3 Baton Rouge Newsroom. Governor Jeff Landry signed a bill into law Tuesday eliminating the vehicle inspection sticker program. Stonewall Representative Larry Bagley, who authored the bill, says he's been pushing for this a while, but Landry said there was a key difference this time.
3: What he said, he's been trying to do this for 7 years for the people in his state. He just needed the right governor.
2: The session also saw plenty of bills aimed at improving Louisiana's workforce.
4: Adam Knapp, the CEO of Leaders for a Better Louisiana, says the 2026 legislative session delivered the most comprehensive workforce overhaul in a decade.
5: It's exciting to see so much focus on workforce and so much progress, I think, in really trying to set us up for success as a state with so much investment happening across the economy.
4: Among the bills the legislature passed was a trio of bills that appropriated $180 million in jobs programs related to economic development. The legislature also passed a bill to expand career exposure beginning in middle school. I'm Andrew Greenstein.
2: Michelle Southern, Talk 107.3, Baton Rouge.
0: We're celebrating the dads who do it all. 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
1: Seth is in Boca Raton. Hi, Seth. How are you?
12: I'm wonderful. 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So, Dave, before I ask you my money question and your specific advice, I'll give you the quick family dynamic and my specific financial vitals. So I'm 52 years old. I'm single, no kids, no debt. I've been in debt. I went bankrupt 20 years ago. Fortunately, I'm in a lot better place. I make between $1,500 to $2,000 a week in cash. I work in the restaurant business, so it varies. I own my car. It's just me and my doggie. I have $60,000 cash in the bank, so I'm doing okay. The bad news is I have no retirement. So the good news is that my father, so I decided to move to Florida a couple of years ago when I realized my father's health was declining with Alzheimer's dementia. I have an older brother. So the family dynamic is myself and my older brother. We never got along very well growing up and in most of our adult life. But now with regards to my dad's health, it's actually helped bring our relationship much stronger, and it's a blessing. And it's a blessing. It's a blessing for me as an adult son to be able to move to Florida to make sure my dad is okay. We moved him into a retirement, or I should say an assisted living, and now in memory care. Fortunately, my father was always wonderful with money in terms of saving. My mom was a spender. Unfortunately, my mom passed, and then so did my dad's second wife. So my dad is 84, as I mentioned. He has a long-term healthcare policy, which is paying for his assisted living. So really, we don't need to spend any money really a month to take care of his needs. My dad's estate, we had a conversation, my brother and I, with his financial advisor. My dad's estate is worth just under $5 million. He's got about 900, 800-ish in an IRA, and then he has, two accounts with Morgan Stanley. What we learned is that of that Morgan Stanley account, we kind of hit the stock lottery, Dave. My dad had a stock that he purchased for $22 a share, 1,000 shares, and it's now trading at over $1,000 a share. So we have about $1 million position on one stock. I think I know your answer, but I'm asking your advice. Do we sell off some of the stock? Obviously, move that then to a mutual fund. How do we do it? What's the best strategy? And just kind of the question is, ultimately, my brother and I want to make sure that his estate is safe, which will then thankfully take care of my retirement as well as my brother and his family's.
1: So, yes, you said $22,000 invested in what turned into $1 million.
12: That's correct. Yep. He has a $22 cost basis. Yep. Okay. And we know that if we sold it, then there's, long-term gain. There's long-term gain. But then, if we keep it and then he passes away, we then get that new step-up basis, so on and so forth. But I know that 25% of his net income.
1: What you've got to weigh out is the risk of a single stock is substantial, yep, because whatever that company does, so does the $1 million, right? If that owner comes out and decides he's going to be in the Epstein files and the stock goes, or the guy, the CEO, and the stock goes in half, then you lost $500,000. Okay? Mm-hmm. That's because you got it in one thing. That's the risk. Okay? If you decide I don't want the risk, you're going to have $150,000 in capital gains tax. He's going to have $150,000 in capital gains tax. Y'all are managing it for him. Okay. And as you said, that's on the one hand. On the other hand, if we leave it alone, we don't have any taxes, but we have the risk, and he passes away, there'll be no taxes on it. So it's a $150,000 decision. So I'm going to weigh $150,000 in taxes against the risk that this particular company is going to somehow tank before this elderly, fragile man passes away. You see what I'm saying?
12: My brother had, we wouldn't sell the full position. The thought on our call on Monday was to maybe sell off like 20-25%. So we're talking about a much smaller tax bill of, you know, 30 or 40,000 on a $200,000.
1: So so the answer is this. Let's just be inappropriately callous. Okay, can I just be mean a minute? It sounds mean because I'm talking about your dad, okay? But as long as he passes away before this company does something wrong, then you would not have wanted to move it. So the sooner he passes away versus the risk, the less you would want to do that. And so I'm gauging his health and his situation mathematically, sadly, against whether we begin to move some of this away. And that's what you do. So who is the company? Is it Apple?
12: No, it's Micron.
1: Interesting.
12: Micron is up 900% in one calendar year.
1: Yeah.
12: If you look at it, I'm sure you're probably familiar with them. They do the AI chip and it's literally like, I call it a stock lottery. So
1: yeah, it's a very volatile position.
12: Yeah.
1: So do you think
12: selling off 20% of that and then putting that couple hundred thousand in a mutual fund, is it safer, kind of lowers our position and our risk a little bit? Is that a smart decision or?
1: Yes. I probably would say I'm going to sell off 20% every year until he passes.
12: Yeah, that's kind of what my brother and I were talking.
1: Yeah.
12: Are there different strategies, Dave, that are beneficial, like, in terms of when we do decide to sell? Like, I heard something about a covered call, or is that just...
1: No, I wouldn't get into all that. I would just say I'm weighing the stepped-up basis against the risk of a highly volatile tech AI company. This is not a steady... I mean, they're not a bad company. I'm not trashing them, but this is a sudden leap up, which also is, more accustomed to a sudden leap down. If this was something boring... Like Apple would be much more boring. Agreed?
12: Yeah, sure.
1: Yeah. So at the stock price you're mentioning, that's kind of what I thought it was. But that one's been more of a steady thing where, you know, AI and microchip is just like suddenly on the scene and suddenly off the scene and suddenly it won't matter and suddenly nobody will care and it'll be worth zero. That scares me. So
12: I kind of thought that on a separate subject. My dad happens to be a plaintiff in a class action lawsuit. His second wife passed and there's a class action lawsuit that he's involved in. If my dad was to pass before we got litigation, because currently we're in litigation, we're basically waiting to, you know, see what the offer is in terms of our specific case with my dad's second wife. In your experience, would that still, like, if the plaintiff passes, meaning my dad, does that then, and then there's a judgment rendered, would that then go to my dad's estate, which is basically the trust that my brother and I have, or does that lawsuit go away? Just curious on that, to the hedge on the phone. And thank you again so much for everything you do.
1: I'm not a legal expert. I think it'll go to the estate, but I would ask an attorney to get a real opinion about that. My opinion is probably worth what you paid for it there, but I think it is. So let's recap, because we were talking gobbledygook there for a minute. When someone has paid $22,000 for a stock that's worth $1 million, if you transfer it, if you cash it out, obviously, before you die, you pay taxes on the difference, the gain. If instead it passes to your heirs, they pay taxes on the difference in market value and whatever they sell it for. And if you sell it within 6 months of death, it is presumed to be market value by the IRS. So zero taxes on $1 million gain at death, or taxes on everything over $22,000 on $1 million. So basically $1 million gain. is a $150,000 swing in taxes. If these two brothers receive this money with the stepped up basis to market value, they have no taxes upon dad's death. But if the stupid thing goes in half,
13: right,
1: before then, you'll wish you had paid some taxes.
13: Mm-hmm.
1: And that's kind of what he's weighing out and what we were weighing out with him. But, it comes down to how much faith do you have in that particular company to stay stable?
13: Dad's health.
1: Faith do you have in, sadly, dad's health?
13: Yeah.
1: I mean, that's being very callous. But that's the mathematical analysis. And then you've got to, you know, cry a little bit and have your heart in that and say out loud, this is an awkward discussion, weird to talk about. But it's weird for me to sit down with my whole family and go over my estate plan once a year. If I die, wait a minute, people, I'm still sitting here. But if I die this year, this is what it's going to happen. The If Dave Dies This Year meeting. It's very awkward.
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1: Gabby is in Gainesville, Florida. Hi, Gabby. How are you? Well, I'll keep doing that. Gabby, how are you?
20: I'm doing well. How are you, Dave and Jade?
1: Better than we deserve. What's up?
20: Alrighty. So, my husband and I just got married in January, and since before we got married, we were starting on the baby steps because we both had student loan debt and a bit of credit card debt. However, my husband owns our house with his mother and with his mother, my mother-in-law, because they bought the house after he graduated college as an investment for him. And she plans on moving the ownership to myself within the next month or two. But she also plans on refinancing the house. But to do so, it's tied with my husband's credit score. And one of our biggest debt sums is his credit card. So she's been pressuring us to make sure we pay that down. But since we've been following the baby steps, we've been going with our smallest debts first. So basically my question is, should we focus on paying down his credit card so that we can refinance the house, or should we stick to the
1: So how much plan? Is on the credit card?
20: It's about $12,000.
1: Okay. And how much is the other debts?
20: So my student loans are about $14,000. Mm-hmm. His student loans are $12,000. Mm-hmm. My credit card is
1: $8,000. Mm-hmm.
20: And his credit card is $12,000.
1: Yeah, you already gave me. That's the one you already gave me, right?
20: Yes, sir.
1: Okay. All right. So they're all fairly close.
20: Yes.
1: And your household income now is what?
20: It's about $100K.
1: Okay.
21: When you do the refi, what's the interest rate moving to?
20: So they've been waiting for the interest rates to drop. Right now it's at 7%, but they're hoping for at least 5-4%.
21: What's it current? I'm saying currently.
1: It's currently 7?
20: Yes.
1: Yeah, because the market rate right now is about 5, right? You need to talk to Churchill Mortgage about your refinance, okay? And get a 15-year fixed rate because you should be somewhere in that 5% mm-hmm. range in the marketplace right now. And that's a wonderful savings as well.
21: That would be great.
1: So let me say something as preventative medicine. That's not, the answer is yes, pay down the credit card because they're all fairly similar and this accomplishes a bigger goal. And it's not because she's pressuring, it's because, she's offering. So, I don't understand how we got here with him and his mom owning the house together. That's not bothering me as much. And what I want to make sure you hear is, this lady is, we get all the calls that this went the other way. Like she's being hard to get along with and she doesn't want to help you get out of it and she wants to stay on it and you think you have to own this house with your mother-in-law forever. And that's the call we usually get. This lady's is very healthy in saying, I want to put it into my new daughter-in-law's name as fast as I can. That is the right mother-in-law answer. You have a peach of a mother-in-law. She's awesome.
20: Oh, I definitely do.
1: Okay.
20: It's just been a little bit stressful because we actually recently found out that we're also pregnant.
21: And oh, wow.
1: That's so awesome. That is so awesome. Very exciting. Cool. Well, now she's going to be super nice.
20: Oh, yes.
1: I love it. Hey, good for you. Yeah, I want to give her some props because she wins the Mother-in-Law of the Year award on this show. No, most of the time the mother-in-law in this situation is a test pilot for a broom factory. And so this one is really doing a good job. And, so I want to help her. I want you to appreciate her and to help her. And because she's really just handing you the keys to this thing, y'all gotta just get the paperwork transferred, right?
20: Mm-hmm.
1: This is so
21: great.
1: Cool.
21: There's no other money involved.
1: That's so cool. Yeah, we just got to get the refinance, get her name off the loan.
21: That's it.
1: And then she deeds it over to him and to the new daughter-in-law. That is awesome. And that only costs $12,000. We make $100,000. I want y'all to work extra. I want you to sell stuff. Any wedding gifts that go back that you had duplicates of, turn them into cash and throw them on the credit card. Chop up all credit cards. Get on an every dollar budget. We're going to give it to you as a wedding gift, the premium version, and get you signed up. The two of you sit down and just wear that thing out. You're going to come up with $12,000 in like 3 months. It's going to be gone.
20: Yeah, that would be great.
1: Yeah.
20: Just one more side point. Because I'm pregnant and we recently found this out, so we haven't hit all the bills yet, how do we attack the baby steps moving forward? Do we set aside part of... We've been paying off debt at least $1,500 a month since we started in January.
1: Yeah, I want to get you. I want to get that credit card gone, and then I want you to stop paying off debt.
20: Okay.
1: I want you to stack cash until the baby comes.
20: Okay.
1: It sounds like you've listened to us before. We call it stork mode. Yeah. So while you're in stork mode till baby comes, we stack cash, and we don't use the cash. We're not building out a nursery. We're using the cash to pay off debt after you come home and the baby's okay and you're okay. After you come home from the hospital. But this is just an extra little pad while we're pregnant. But before that, the first 3 months right here of your first trimester, we're knocking out that debt before we do go to stork mode, because I've got to get this house transferred.
21: Yeah, and that's where the side hustling has to come in. Otherwise, the math won't work. If you're using that $1,500 margin to pay off $12,000 and that's it.
1: No, we got to get to $3,000
21: or
1: $4,000.
21: Exactly.
1: We're going to squeeze this budget down super tight. We're going to work extra. And again, I'm selling everything in sight. I really am. Because if you can get this house transferred and be rid of this one thing, and then you stack cash till baby comes, you're going to be in a really peaceful situation.
21: Yeah, margin's got to double.
1: Yeah, that's very, for a short period of time, I want you all to go cray-cray and knock this out. If you live like no one else, later you get to live and give like no one else. Janice in Norfolk, Virginia. Hi, Janice. What's up?
3: Hi. Thank you so much for speaking with me. Last night, my mother gifted me $53,000. And I am just wondering if I should put that toward my mortgage, which is currently $215,000 at the 2.5 interest rate. Or my concern is that all my parents' life, they have been financially frugal, but they have not saved. They inherited quite a bit of money from a family member who passed, and since then have been a little bit less conservative with their money. So I'm worried that as they get older, I do know that they are currently spending more money per month than what they bring in with
1: retirement. How much money did they inherit?
3: Over $1 million.
1: Mm-hmm.
21: And that's
1: why $53,000. Where'd that number come from?
3: It was a family thing. One person got that amount, and to be fair, I also got that amount. I don't need the money, but the other person apparently did.
1: Let me help you. She's going to get hammered with gift tax unless she's got some estate planning going on.
3: Well, that is also part of my concern when I was looking up.
1: Yeah, individual can give an individual $19,000 before you get into gift tax of 55%.
3: Mm-hmm.
1: They don't know anything about any of this, and they just write checks?
3: Well, this is the largest check that I have received.
1: Yeah.
3: From
1: that. So are you married?
3: No.
1: Okay. Well, they can each give you 19, so that'd be 38. But everything above that, unless they file some paperwork called a unified estate tax credit and use up some of their estate exemption, which they can do pretty easily, they're going to get hammered with gift tax. You can't just hand out money unless it's a 501, unless it's a properly done nonprofit, and you're not. So mom and dad need to get some tax advice and quit being ignorant. They're about to get their butts kicked in an audit really bad because they didn't have learn what they were doing. So I don't care. Out of a million, if they gave you a 53, they give somebody else 53, they're probably okay. I'd put it on my mortgage. I wouldn't worry about the gift. I just worry about mom and dad getting hammered
3: with
1: gift
3: tax. They have less than $500,000.
1: I'm sorry?
3: So it's not they don't have $1 million anymore. They have less than $500,000.
21: You're worried that they're going to come knocking on your door when they blow through all this money, and now they're going to be...
3: No, I don't think they would do that because they would not ask me for that, but I feel... compelled more or less.
1: If your house is paid off because you use this to accelerate the payoff, then when they are in trouble someday, you'll be in a better position to help them. So I'd put it on the house.

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5: From ABC News, I'm Michelle Franzen. Despite concerns over the ongoing war between the U.S. and Iran and impact to the economy and gas prices, private sector hiring exceeding analysts' expectations last month, the ADP National Employment Report counted a record 122,000 new positions created in May. Here's ABC's Jim Ryan.
6: 122,000 positions opened up, with 8 out of 10 sectors that ADP looks at showing gains. Education and the healthcare sector led the hiring spree with 57,000 positions. The payroll processor says median annual pay is now at $61,500, a 4.4% increase from May of last year.
5: The Pentagon confirming that the U.S. military shot down Iranian drones overnight, targeting U.S. forces in Kuwait. Kuwaiti officials also say Iranian strikes damaged the public airport. Primary races across states yesterday, including California, where results for the top two candidates in the mayoral race are still being tallied. Incumbent Karen Bass receiving enough votes to move on in November's runoff election, but who she faces not yet known. Republican and former reality star Spencer Pratt is in second with the votes so far. ABC political director Avery Harper has more.
7: The 41-year. It is a warning shot to Karen Bass, the fact that she has to go to a runoff at all. It hasn't been for, at least a couple of decades that an incumbent mayor in Los Angeles has had to go to a runoff because they did not clear that 50% threshold. And we know this is all coming amid widespread criticism of Karen Bass's handling of those fires in L.A. that just devastated parts of the city.
5: New details in the hours-long standoff at a bank in Bakersfield, California that ended in the death of the suspect who said he had a bomb. FBI special agent in charge Sid Patel identifying the suspect as Anthony Scott Searles Harris.
8: He was a 41-year-old white male who served in the U.S. Army from 2006 to 2007.
5: Authorities say he was dishonorably discharged for going AWOL. You're listening to ABC News.
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10: 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EBR School Superintendent Lamont Cole going to be with me. And yes, that is a topic of conversation, as is proposed teacher pay raises. 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We will have Crime Stoppers coming your way, too. 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
7: 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Ricky is in Riverside, California. Hi, Ricky. How are you?
8: I'm doing well. Just a little nervous, but happy to be on talking to you guys.
7: You too. What's up?
8: I have a pretty stressful situation that my wife and I are going through. Been animating in games, making pretty decent money for the past 4 years, and I've recently lost that job about a month ago, and now just doing the budget over the weekend, it showed that we were short about $3,000 this month just with the mortgage and all of our bills and just groceries and all that. So I've been trying to figure out what is the best path, and the only thing that I can think of is possibly selling our house, but I've listened to you guys in the past and I'm not sure if like our situation warrants that or if there's anything else that I can do, but just incredibly stressed.
7: Not bad. So I'm sorry, that's scary. Yeah, so you were an animator, did you say?
8: Yes. Yeah.
7: And you were making what?
8: 2019. I was on average, it was 120 to 150. Recently, most recently, I was making 130. Mm-hmm. I just got a job at Home Depot.
9: Good.
8: About 6 weeks ago. And, I'm sorry. I'm making 21 an hour, so I think that's like 40K. So I don't know if I should.
7: Yeah, is your wife working outside the home, sir?
8: Yes, she works for the state of California. She makes about, her take home pay is $4,000. It would be higher, but they automatically deduct her retirement. And
7: what does she do there?
8: Health insurance. She checks the licenses for foster care facilities. So
7: okay. And why did the animation job go away?
8: It's just been, the industry's been really rough. The one that I just had was just a contract position, after a layoff that I had last year. So this was the contract from September to the end of April. And right around the new year, I

0: I've been applying, reaching out to old coworkers, anybody that I can, recruiters on LinkedIn, anyone that had any sort of connection. I've had interviews. I had an interview recently at Apple. Just found out I didn't get it yesterday. And interview the other game studios. I get close, and then it's usually that final interview where I just don't seem to get it. So I haven't been able to line up another animation job.
1: But it sounds like there is jobs out there in this industry, that the industry isn't dying. You just hadn't landed after your last contract. You haven't landed the new gig is all.
0: In my opinion, I think it's dying. During the pandemic, mm-hmm. it was doing really well because everybody was stuck home gaming. So gaming studios overhired. Things leveled back out, and games aren't doing nearly as well. So there's
1: Is gaming what you were doing before?
0: Yeah, I've been doing game animation.
1: How is AI affecting animation?
0: I think it is starting to affect it to a degree. I think like commercials are starting to use AI more, which that takes jobs away from animators. I don't think it's really affected games yet, unless I just don't know. Mm-hmm. But it's affecting like movies and TV and advertising for sure.
1: Okay. All right. But you're bringing in $3,000 a month, and she's bringing in $4,000, and you're still $3 short.
0: Yeah.
1: How much debt do you guys have, not counting your house?
0: Not counting the house, I did the math. It was about $160,000.
1: On what?
0: My student loans were $55,000. My wife's are $20,000. We do have a car for $40,000. And just a couple of like personal loans, like one for $17,000, another one for $10,000, another for $5,000. We owe $10,000 to the IRS from taxes not getting enough taken out of checks.
1: Okay. All right. So the levers to pull are, before I'd sell the house, I'd sell the car, and I'd sell it tomorrow, and get out of a $40,000 car, get into a $5,000 car, and I would let the student loans on hardship deferral temporarily, trying to get cash flow going here, then you need. But if you're going to pay something, you pay food first, lights and water second, house third, and cars and car gasoline fourth to get to work. So food, shelter, transportation, and utilities before you do anything, before those cards or loans, student loans or anything else gets paid, okay? But, yeah, I'd get rid of the car immediately. Then I would set I pick up another second job to go with this one.
2: Yeah, I was going to say.
1: And fill in the blank here because you're not working 40 at Home Depot.
2: And can your wife pick up a side hustle as well?
0: Maybe my wife, on Monday, I had a breakdown at work, so they actually converted me to full-time on the spot, which was super nice. So I'm working 40 hours now.
1: That's all, though. I mean, you can work another 30.
0: Yeah, I can.
1: Yeah, I'm not, this is not a permanent solution. I'm trying to keep the water in the lake, while we get a new position as an animator. Okay. Mm-hmm. And then what I would do, so let's pretend that you can strain and work 60, 70 hours and she can work 60, 70 hours. We sell the car. We're on beans and rice and beans. We're having a garage sale. We got so much stuff on Craigslist. The children think they're next. You know, we're really, really dumping stuff out of here and we can barely hold on. That's what I want to get to.
0: Right.
1: And I think you can get there.
2: I think you can get there.
1: But that's a temporary thing. And then I would say, if I don't land an animator's job and get my income back up to get us back to where we can breathe again within X number of months, then we're going to sell the house. And so I'm like 3 months, 4 months.
0: Okay.
1: You can't sustain the thing I'm talking about for 6 years.
2: No, this is a short term.
1: Right? So we're saying, we're going to give this until after Christmas. We're going to give this until Thanksgiving. But if we're thinking about selling a house, we would want to sell it after the first of the year. So if you could hang on for 6 months doing this, And if you haven't landed the animator job in 6 months, then yeah, you probably do need to do something different. You need to adjust your career.
0: Okay.
1: The other thing I would advise you, and I am not an AI expert by any stretch of the imagination, although Ramsey is spending a lot of time on it here, the people inside this building are, it is not the answer to everything. It is artificial. It is not real. But it is affecting, disrupting some of these industries. And if I'm in your shoes, I'm going to learn what it's doing to my industry, and I'm going to start learning how to use it instead of it putting me out of business.
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0: Sophia is in Maine. Hi, Sophia. How are you?
1: Hi, I'm good. How are you doing?
0: Better than I deserve. What's up?
1: So I'm going into my junior year in college, and I want to study abroad next semester, well, next spring in 2027, but it's a good chunk of money, and so I would probably have to take a loan out for it, so I'm wondering if it's a good idea to do that.
0: Should I take out a loan to go on a European vacation?
1: Well, that's
0: what studying abroad is, Sophia.
1: Yes, I know.
2: How much does it cost to study abroad?
1: So, including literally everything, tuition, home and board, and even like spending money, they estimated it around $18,000 to $20,000.
2: Okay, $18,000 to $20,000. Do you have any sort of job or any work that you're doing right now?
1: Yeah, I go to school full time, but I made about $25,000 last year.
2: Okay.
1: I think around that.
2: Are there scholarships for this?
1: Yeah, so all of my scholarships for my home university will transfer, so I'll get about like $8,000 covered.
2: Okay.
1: And then my own personal savings, I don't have to pay until October, and so I'm planning on saving like everything until then, so I think I'll be able to get like a good, probably another $8,000 on that.
0: Okay.
2: So we're getting close.
0: Yeah, we're getting close,
1: yeah.
0: But you are spending every single dime you can scrape up on a European vacation while you're a broke college student.
1: Well, I mean,
0: this has absolutely no economic or marketplace value, honey. Zero.
1: Yeah.
2: What are you studying?
0: You're not going to come home and go, oh, every employer in Maine is going to line up to hire me because I studied abroad for one semester. Zero chance.
1: Yeah.
0: This is a fun vacation thing to do.
2: How old are you?
1: I'm 19.
0: Yeah. I don't disagree with it. If your parents are rich, that's fine. But I would not tell a 19-year-old person that I love to spend their very last dime to go on vacation.
2: How are your other semesters being paid for? Obviously, you've got the $8,000 scholarship. How are your other semesters at home being covered?
1: I go to college for free, so I don't have any student loans at all.
2: I will say this, and this is Jade's opinion. I traveled right out of college for work. I was getting paid to travel, so that is a big differentiator. But I think traveling is one of the best things that you can do for yourself. It's a different type of education. I personally think that if you can cash flow this, I wouldn't stop you from doing it. But Dave, Dad has told us something else.
0: Jade and I can disagree and both be right.
2: We can. Okay. That's okay. Yeah.
0: We can disagree and both be right. That's all right.
1: Yeah.
0: Here's the problem. Okay. If you qualify this as a vacation, and you say, I'm going to spend all of my year saving up to go on vacation because I value travel, like Jade is talking about, and you want to do it there, and you put that in that slot, that bucket in your brain, I'll back off a little bit and not yell at Jade, okay?
2: $12,000 for vacation.
0: Yeah.
2: That's what you're saying.
0: A little bit. But the problem I've got is when people call this education.
1: Yeah.
0: Because there's very few things that you study abroad that add value to your resume equivalent to what they cost.
2: What about...
0: Like nothing.
2: Would you factor in school of life, life experience, being able to see cultures outside of the United States?
0: That's a vacation.
2: Yeah, but there's education to that.
0: That's not... You can't call this... Education is for the purpose of furthering your career. It's not.
2: That is a type of education.
0: Well, it should be, and especially when we start talking about borrowing on it. We're not going to do that
2: at
0: all.
2: No, certainly. Yes, hear me
0: say, if you have to borrow,
2: no borrowing.
0: Don't go.
2: Yes.
1: Yeah.
0: Period. We're in agreement on
2: that. Yes, we 100%
0: are. You know, I'll just come clean, all right? We have plenty of money at the Ramseys. And Rachel,
2: she wanted to study abroad?
0: She decides she's going to study Spanish in Spain. For one semester. She did.
2: Oh, really?
0: Yep, I paid for it.
2: Okay.
0: We had the money.
2: Are you mad because she doesn't speak Spanish to this day?
0: Zero strain. The girl cannot call the dog in Spanish. I'm just saying.
2: Aquí.
0: It's just absolute. Yeah. I mean, loco pedo. She can't even get there. I mean, it's just not a chance. Un loco pedo. It's just no chance she can get there.
2: I see why
0: I speak more Spanish than she does. She went over there and had a great time.
2: She knows
0: and
2: how to say
0: classic
2: margarita.
0: Rachel style. Wherever Rachel is, Rachel has a great time, right? But it was absolutely freaking useless.
2: Oh, man. Okay.
0: And I look back and I go, I got complete, as the dad, I got scammed.
2: You got swindled. You
0: because
2: did.
0: Because they told me this was education.
2: You got bamboozled.
0: And what it was a Spanish party in Barcelona.
2: Okay. Understood.
0: So
2: point taken.
0: I'm bitter.
2: You're bitter.
0: I'm bitter.
2: You're
0: That's
2: bamboozled.
0: The problem. And
2: you're
0: Sophia,
2: bitter.
0: You walked into bitterness. That's the problem. Now, all kidding aside, don't call it education, because it really isn't. I mean,
2: it's
0: even
2: an
0: if you're studying,
2: it's
0: if you're going to go to London and study banking, that's okay. It does not add enough feathers in your cap for your future job to justify the expense.
2: No.
0: The ROI is not there.
2: It's an experience.
0: It's a vacation. It's an experience. I'll tell you, there might be one exception.
2: What's that?
0: Art.
2: Oh, okay.
0: If you were going to study, if you're studying fine art, and you were going to spend time with the yeah. great masters in Italy.
2: Yeah, okay.
0: That might actually add value to your resume enough to help you with some of the big houses in New York.
2: Okay, so Sophia, go to a couple of
0: museums. Because you've actually stood in front of
2: while you're there.
0: A Michelangelo. I mean, you haven't just studied it in a book.
2: Yeah.
0: You know, or on a slideshow.
2: Mm-hmm.
0: So that might, you know, if you can spend time in Venice and see the light differences.
2: Yeah.
0: That are real. And I'm not an artist, but they're real. Then that might, there's something nuanced like that. You might get your money back. But most of this stuff is just bull crap.
2: I would say there's likely not a career ROI, but you can expand
0: your life.
2: Your knowledge of different cultures.
0: I mean, there's some versions
2: societies.
0: Of going and getting a degree that are that, but we've now told people that, you know, you can spend $200,000 having this degree that is well-rounded, and you're a barista. And you're not well-rounded. You're the best-rounded barista I know.
2: Correct.
0: You know, the most insightful on several subjects. No, thank you. That's not a way to build a child's life. It's not a way to coach a 19-year-old. Because this is how we end up with a student loan crisis. And Sophia called about a student loan.
2: Yeah, the fact that you were going to take a loan for this was bananas. I will say that.
0: Yeah. It's a fun discussion.
2: It is a fun discussion. Hey, I learned
0: and
2: something
0: Rachel,
2: new.
0: Rachel, go on vacation. You get thrown under the bus, kiddo. I'm just saying. Just feel the bus tracks. Blum, blum.
2: Man. Well, you're talking to somebody who's been to 92 countries. So I love travel.
0: Me
2: I
0: too.
2: Love. Now, like I said, the difference, I got paid to travel. I got paid to go to all these places. That's very different.
0: Well, you're working cruise ships.
2: Yeah. What do you want? Yeah.
0: I mean, that's a completely different thing than my college is taking me.
2: That's right.
0: And
2: that's
0: I am
2: right.
0: going to study. Yeah.
2: Yeah. That's, yeah. It's just an experience. It's a trip. It's a fun thing that you
0: it's
2: could do.
0: It's a party.
2: Yeah.
0: Yeah. It's beer pong overseas.
2: Oh, boy. I can say this with, I never played one game of beer pong my entire college.
0: You didn't. Well,
2: I
0: it was
2: did.
0: Not, they hadn't invented it when I was there. I would have been champion.
2: You would have been the champion? Oh, boy. Bourbon pong.
0: That's why we... Yeah, oh, there we go. There we go. A whole new game. Oh, guys, you have to be careful with education. It is an irony in America that we're stupid about education. Let that settle in.

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2: 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I'm Jeff Palermo. Changes are coming to DCFS thanks to the just completed legislative session.
3: Legislation awaiting Governor Landry's signature adds a law enforcement liaison within DCFS, but Baton Rouge Senator Regina Barra wanted one liaison in each of the state's nine districts.
4: My only concern is rather than having nine liaisons, we only have one because of budgetary issues.
3: Still, Barra says it's a good start, especially given the number of deaths so far this year among children with cases being investigated by DCFS.
4: Last year we had 53 deaths, and already we are at 30.
3: I'm Andrew Greenstein.
2: Good news for your pocketbook as the price for a gallon of regular gasoline has dropped 17 cents in the last week. AAA fuel analyst Don Redman says the drop coincides with a drop in crude oil prices.
5: As little as a week ago, we saw the price of crude oil drop below $90 a barrel. It's now above 90. And crude oil accounts for 60 to 70% in the price of gasoline.
2: LRN.
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12: Okay. Today's question comes from Shelby in New Jersey. She says, my husband and I are both 35 years old, and we recently combined our finances and did our first budget together. I paid off and closed my credit card. He stopped using his credit card but wants to keep it just in case. Together we earn over $175,000 a year. Our only debt is $25,000 on a car loan. We have the cash today to pay it off. But my husband will not agree to pay it off any faster than just the monthly payment we pay of $400 per month. I want to be debt-free, but I want us to agree to commit to this way of managing money. How can I best go about this? So it sounds like your husband is living, he doesn't want to leave his comfort zone, right? Him closing up his credit card, that's uncomfortable for him because he likes it to fall back on just in case. And also, yeah, paying off the car early, paying more than just the minimum payment, that sounds like it's setting him outside of his comfort zone. If I do these things, I'm going to have to change something about my life. I'm going to have to pull back on something. And it sounds like he's not interested in that. And you're right, that is a problem. The best thing that you can do about this is to share a deeper reason why. Not just for the moment and not just so we can be debt free. Those, just so that we can be debt free feels great, but there's a deeper why behind that. And I would challenge you to put words to what that is, what it means for your family tree, what it means for your marriage, what it means for your personal peace. And that is what I would share with him first and foremost before we even start talking about the numbers. And then I would challenge him to share what his vision is for the family and what his whys are. That way all the cards are laid out on the table and you can actually have a conversation about the vision for your family. And then now we can start plugging in. How do we get there together?
1: Yeah, you're exactly right. If we pan back and we say, is our goal to keep a car payment the rest of our lives?
12: Sure hope not.
1: Well, if you do that, then let's go on Ramsey Solutions and pull up the calculator.
12: Yeah.
1: And put in $400 a month.
12: Ooh,
1: from age
12: 35
1: to age 65.
12: Yeah.
1: In a decent growth stock mutual fund. That's going to be several million dollars.
12: Oh, yeah, it is.
1: Hope you like the car.
12: Terrible. Yeah.
1: It's a $3.2 million car. I hope you like it. And, so the only way that anything he is saying makes sense is in the next 30 days. In the next 30 months or 30 years, it does not make sense.
12: Yeah.
1: What'd it come out?
12: $1.2 million.
1: Yeah.
12: Unbelievable.
1: Yeah. which makes the $400, I want to keep a $400 car payment statement asinine. That's like saying, I want to be middle class instead of be a millionaire on purpose because I really like car payments. Well, what a dumb butt thing to say.
12: Yeah.
1: I mean, seriously, that's just dumb. So, you know, but you got to pan back and make sure that he grasps that instead of going, well, I think I'll just pay it out slowly. Well, what are the implications of that? $1.2 million. Hello. So that's just dumb. And so you pan back and you start going, look, the people that build wealth and the kind of life that I envision us living don't have car payments. The people that I envision us living like don't have credit cards. They are living on debit cards and they pay cash for things. They don't have any debt and they use what used to be all those debt payments to build wealth with. If you live like no one else and later you can get out of debt, build wealth and live like no one else. Well, I want us to go somewhere with this, not always keep a car payment. You're always going to have a car payment.
12: Well, that's
1: might as well have a good car.
12: But that's what you're saying is so important, which is why you have to go beneath the numbers. Because when you're married, most people do some version of what they saw growing up or what they see the people around them doing. So if he grew up from a family where they had car payments the entire time and it seemed like everything was okay,
1: well,
12: then
1: look
12: in his
1: mind,
12: how
1: the family turned out.
12: Right.
1: Broke and living on social insecurity, working at McDonald's or a Walmart greeter at 74.
12: But if he hasn't seen that fallout yet, because he will, but if he hasn't seen that yet and so far everything seems okay, in his mind, what's the big deal? And then if you came from a family where we paid cash for things and we paid things off and you understood the implications of debt, those are two different backgrounds working together, and that's the emotional side of money that you do have to have conversations about. You have to understand where the other person is coming from in order to then shift the conversation in the way that it
1: needs
12: to go.
1: But there's no long-term scenario that his idea works in.
12: No.
1: Zero. Zero. The only idea, the only thing scenario he works in is in the immediate, in the next 90 days. It feels good to not have to have $25,000 in the bank and not have $25,000 car debt. But there's no, you know, no 10-year period of time that you look at that and go, oh, that was really smart. It just does not occur.
12: Yeah.
1: So when you pan back and you extend vision to this, you said vision earlier,
12: mm-hmm.
1: and you add vision to the discussion, you say, I want to talk about where this takes us, not what we're doing this month, but where does this philosophy take us? Into the land of Brook. That's where it takes me. And I want to go to the land of millions. That's a different land. There are more flowers there. Hello. Caesar is in Denver. Hey, Caesar, what's up?
13: Hey, Ramsey, how are you guys?
1: Better than we deserve. How can we help?
13: Hey, so I'm 21 and have a pretty good paying job, but I feel like I've hit my pay ceiling.
1: At 21?
13: At my age and my...
1: You already maxed out?
13: In my industry.
12: In your industry or just at this one job?
1: What is your industry that you maxed out at 21?
13: So, diesel mechanic.
1: What are you making?
13: I'm making $42 an hour.
1: You ain't maxed out. The diesel mechanic's making $120 out there, bro.
13: Working for themselves or other people?
1: Yeah. Yeah.
13: Yeah, and I don't know whether it's time to go on my own. I've done out on my own. And
1: no, I don't necessarily think it's time to go out on your own, but I think the particular line of diesels that you're working on in the particular industry that you're working on is not paying as much as some of the others are paying. Mike Rowe and I were having this discussion the other day. Diesel mechanics are doing much better than a lot of lawyers.
13: Yeah, and I feel like at 21, I'm making decent money.
1: You're doing great for 21 years old. $42 is no slouch, but you're not, you know, you can make six figures in your world, dude. Now, you might have to be running a mobile truck. You might have to be out there on the road a little bit. You might have to, go get some certifications on some engines that you don't know yet. I don't know what you're working on, and what the guys making 120 are working on, but I was just talking to Mike about this the other day, and he was saying that this is one of the, and there's a shortage in your world too, by the way. There's not enough guys and gals that know how to do it.
12: Just a quick search tells me the highest paid diesel mechanics often work in specialized fleet maintenance, field service roles, overtime, power generation, but if you do those things, you can make upwards of 120 plus.
1: Yeah, and that was Google in 30 seconds.
12: Yeah.
1: Right, or ChatGPT or
12: yep.
1: whatever you
12: yep.
1: did.
12: That was not
1: a detailed piece of research she just did. But that confirms okay. what Mike was talking
12: uh-huh.
1: about. So yeah, you might be maxed out. So what I would tell you to do is move in one of those other more specialized situations, power plant situations, something like
12: yep.
1: that. Get your income up, get some more experience, and then talk about opening up your own thing somehow and running your own thing. People that own their own businesses generally, if they do a good job running the business, make more than the people that work for
12: yes.
1: them.
12: Yes, yep.
1: Doing the diesel mechanics.
12: Absolutely.
1: Stuff. So there you go.

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2: 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EBR School Superintendent Lamont Cole going to be with me. 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

0: 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Susan's in Milwaukee. Hi, Susan. How are you?
1: I'm good. How are you?
0: Better than I deserve. What's up?
1: Yeah, so my question is about how to handle conversations about differing financial values with family members.
0: Like who?
1: Like close family members.
2: Mom and dad?
1: Siblings.
2: Tell us the situation that's where something's coming up and you feel like you need to have a discussion.
1: Yeah, so it's kind of come up a couple different times. So previously it's been about like vacation budgets. And we kind of set our budget and you can tell that it's maybe a little lower. Recently it was about a last minute travel plan situation and they didn't feel like they could commit to a date. And I made the mistake of saying like, well, we can't afford to do like a last minute plane ticket because those can be obviously more expensive.
2: Sure.
1: And their response was, oh, well, we talked about it and we'll just pay the extra.
2: For us.
1: Yes, for me. I spoke wrong. It was not that we couldn't afford to. It's that we choose not to, like, pay.
2: You don't want to
0: just turn around and say that.
1: Decision.
0: You know, the difference is, listen, I got to tell you, Dave and Sharon love traveling. We do not get joy out of traveling without a plan.
2: Or overpaying when you don't have to.
0: And so everything is planned out to the nth degree. Even our impulses are planned. And so that's what we get joy from. Other people get joy about just landing somewhere, getting a rental car, and figuring it out. And that is fun for them. I don't travel with those people.
2: Bingo.
0: They would drive me bonkers. And there are some of those people I love dearly, but we don't travel alike. And I'm not staying in that place. I'm not sleeping in the back seat because you couldn't get a reservation. I'm not standing outside in the sun for an hour and a half because you can't get in a freaking restaurant. I've had the reservation for 4 months before I got there. And so that's the difference. And it's okay. If you want to live free and all that, then do it, you know. But Dave has a plan.
2: You're not wrong.
0: And so it's either one's okay, and I just tell people that. So, and we have relatives and friends that are in both camps that are everything's planned out to the nth degree.
2: Are they usually like that? Have you found in the past that, hey, we just are yin and yang when it comes to the way we travel?
1: Yeah. I mean, they're definitely more last minute. They're also just willing to like, oh, it's not a big deal financially.
0: Yeah,
2: I think Dave's right. These are not your travel companions. I think it's as simple as that. And it's no shade.
0: Yeah,
2: I'm going with you.
0: If it's a family thing, the way we're going to go is if you plan it. Otherwise, the family ain't going to be there.
2: Yeah. I think that's fair. I think that's totally fair because one of the ways costs us more money. And we don't want to pay more money.
0: The way we function. So you don't have to convert them to your way of thinking, nor do you have to defend your way of thinking. All you have to do is just say, no, we don't go that way. If we would love to do stuff with you, but here's the terms. We plan it out and we stay within our budget. That way it's fun for us. It's not fun for us otherwise. And this is your sibling or his?
1: It's mine.
0: Okay. Well, just look at your sister or brother and tell them that. No.
1: Yeah.
0: And no, you can't pay for it and make it all better because it's still not fun.
2: Yeah. And I don't like the way that feels either.
0: No, I don't want that ick on me. So thank you.
1: Well, and that's kind of how it felt is like we're doing well and it feels like we're now the poor family relation because we're not just willing to throw.
0: Well, you don't care what they think, do you? That feeling is on you. Yeah. That's not on them. You got to just decide that I'm not the poor family relation. I'm the family relation that plans.
2: And they can think whatever they want.
0: Yeah, because I know I'm not the poor family relation for sure. And I'm the one that plans. I mean, I just can't stand it. It drives me nuts. So it's okay. If y'all don't want to go, it's okay. But this is how we go. If you're going to roll with this, is how we roll. So, and we roll with a budget. We stick to our budget. That's fun for us. We stick to our plan. That's fun for us. And, you know, if we want to do something a little different, we'll decide on the fly. But 99% of our stuff is detailed freaking out.
2: Yeah.
0: And it's not okay if the details don't execute either, by the way.
2: Yeah, and if you here's the thing. If you truly like them enough to travel with them, then you should be able to have this conversation and it be all good when it's all said and done.
0: Yeah, yeah. So, you know, here's another plan, okay? Like, there's a different kind of situation than yours, but we take our kids and grandkids all for a week after Christmas somewhere warm, and Sharon and I pay for everything, and we have since they got married. That's our gift to them, and that is planned out way in advance.
2: Mm-hmm.
0: They can speak into it a little,
2: but it's your plan.
0: Generally speaking, we're going to our place, you know, mm-hmm. and this is what we're doing, and I don't mind hearing from Rachel what she thinks she wants to do, but that's cool, you know, but we're paying for it, and there's no shade on that. That's our gift, but those are the terms.
2: There's a plan.
0: And, you know, we all agreed we're going, too, by the way.
2: Yeah.
0: You don't come up and go, you know, I don't think I'm going to go this year. No, you already told me you're going, and it's already booked.
2: Yeah, it's paid for.
0: So, yeah, you're going. And that's, I mean, we don't tell people what to do. We just tell them what to do. You know, it's like, but I mean, I think what's happening here is there's more than a travel or budget discussion. It's the shade that's being thrown.
2: Yeah, and it's making her feel a type of way. It's making her feel like she has to defend herself. And
0: mm-hmm. Yeah.
2: Yeah.
0: I just take all that off the table and go, this is who we is. You want to play with us? This is how this, the rules of our sandbox.
2: I like your usage of shade, Dave. You're doing good.
0: I'm picking that up from you.
2: You're
0: I got
2: good.
0: The cool kids around me, and the cool kids are teaching me these things. So. I heard you use it earlier, and I thought I'd just bring it back up and act like I knew what it meant.
2: You did good. The context was correct.
0: Boomer usage. There we go.
2: Good job.
0: Oh, man. Ivalu is in Michigan. And I pray God I got that right. Ivalu, am I close even?
3: You're close.
0: Okay. How's it pronounced?
3: Ivalu.
0: Oh, it is
2: okay,
0: Ivalu.
2: Yeah.
0: Not a close. I got it. I nailed it. All right, Ivalu, what's up?
3: I want to know if service contracts for car repair through my dealership is a good or bad investment for my car.
0: Really bad. Horrible.
3: So I should just plan on spending the money for the repairs for the next few years?
0: Yep. You want to hear the numbers?
3: Sure.
0: 12% of what you pay covers the repairs. 50% covers the marketing and the commissions paid to the salesman that sold it to you. And the rest is profit. 12%.
3: Okay.
0: So if you pay, 12%. If you paid $10,000, $1,200 worth of repairs is what it covers on average. These things are unbelievably profitable, and the guys love to sell them because they make almost as much selling that stupid extended warranty as they do the entire car.
3: Okay, they're telling me a 7-year bumper to bumper will cost me $2,759.
0: Yeah, well, there's already a warranty on there that's bumper to bumper. They're extending it to 7.
3: No, the warranty is expired.
0: Okay. And how expensive car is this?
3: I purchased it in March of 2025.
0: Mm-hmm.
3: It's a 2023 Buick Encore.
0: Yeah.
3: And I paid $22,000 cash for it.
0: Okay. The vast amount of that $2,000 is not going to come out in repairs on average. So if you were going to start an extended warranty company, you would figure out the probability of the car breaking, and you would set aside that amount of money on out of 1,000 Buick Enclaves. How much is it going to cost me to cover it for 7 years? And you're going to figure out it cost me $500 to cover it for 7 years on average across 5,000 of them. Okay? And then you would figure out I got to pay the commissions and I got to have a profit. And that's how you run an insurance company. If you want to win with money in 2026, you can't keep living normal. 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
7: From ABC News, I'm Michelle Franzen. Iran and the U.S. trading strikes, this time in Kuwait. The Pentagon says it shot down drones targeting U.S. forces in Kuwait. Kuwaiti's airport also heavily damaged. ABC's Karen Travers has more on new remarks by President Trump.
8: In a new podcast interview that was released today, the president has said he hadn't made up his mind about making a deal with Iran or potentially going back to major combat operations and major strikes against Iran. He was asked what that would do. He said it would achieve certainty. But I do think it's important to underline here. We've heard the president repeatedly, every time he talks about this situation, say that Iran's military capabilities have been decimated. But what we see with these strikes overnight show that they still have capabilities to carry out something that can have deadly consequences.
7: The Senate could start voting as early as tonight on legislation to fund immigration enforcement agencies. Voting put on hold over bipartisan backlash of President Trump's so-called anti-weaponization fund, created as part of a settlement related to President Trump's IRS case. The president and DOJ have since nixed the fund after a judge put a temporary freeze on the $1.8 billion. Homeland Security Secretary Mark Wayne Mullen on Capitol Hill testifying about immigration operations, along with security preps for the World Cup, which kicks off next week. Mullen says they're ready, but there are challenges for what he likened to 78 Super Bowls across U.S. cities over the next month.
9: I feel very comfortable where we're at, and we feel like we have a zero-fail mission. But it's going to be complicated. We have 5 to 7 million visitors coming in. We have some very complicated countries that are going to be playing each other that have a tremendous amount of dislike against each other.
7: In California, a hostage standoff and bomb threat at a bank in downtown Bakersfield is over. Police say the suspect is dead. All 10 hostages were released unharmed. Police say they don't have a motive. On Wall Street, stocks ending lower today. 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
8: Welcome back to the Ramsey Show in the Fairwinds Credit Union Studio. I'm Dave Ramsey. Christina is in New York City. Hi, Christina. How are you?
9: Good. How are you?
8: Better than I deserve. What's up?
9: Long story short, my husband's family has a vacation home that is currently owned by my mother-in-law. And a couple years ago, we offered to take it over, take care of it, pay for it, deal with the maintenance. Because that's what my late father-in-law had wanted, and he had always told my husband that he eventually would inherit this home because they built it together when my husband was 5 years old. But my sister-in-law did not agree with this plan and said they did not wanted this house to go to him, that they wanted it to be split three ways, and that they wanted my mother in law to continue paying for it, you know, until she passes away, to like keep it all in a trust together with her other property. But now my mother-in-law is getting older, you know, maintenance is taking a lot. It's another expense that she doesn't have the money for. And now she's asking us all to split the cost for the house four ways.
8: No.
9: And my one, yes.
8: No, thank you.
9: And my one, no, yeah. So, and my one sister-in-law already said that she's not doing it. So our question is, should we split it four ways, or at this point, I guess three ways, but we will not own this house eventually, nope. Or should we just look for our own house?
8: You should look for your own house.
9: Okay, that's what we keep on thinking. So we should just
8: this is called a dysfunctional family.
9: Yeah.
8: Isn't it?
9: Yeah. Yes, and, you know, my father-in-law really wanted it to go to my husband. There were conversations I had. Yeah,
8: it doesn't matter. He didn't cause it to happen.
9: I know.
8: If he really wanted it to, he should have put it in a trust before he died.
9: Yeah.
8: And then the sisters-in-law could pound sand.
9: Yeah.
8: Which is what they need to do. They need to pound sand, but I don't think they're going to. Yeah.
9: Yeah. So I guess for her.
8: So, I mean, there's two sisters, right?
9: Yeah, two sisters.
8: And one is already opted out. If the other one opts out, tell your mother-in-law to deed it to the trust now, to your son, to your husband, and then we'll pay the bill.
9: That's what we had.
8: If you'll go ahead and deed it to us now, we'll pay the bill.
9: Yeah, that's what we had said 2 years ago.
8: I know. We'll say it again, though.
9: And, yeah.
10: Why won't she do that?
9: Because my sister-in-law said, no, they don't want that to happen.
8: I know, but they don't want to pay anything either. So, yeah. Mom, since they don't want to pay anything and we're the only ones wanting to pay anything, why don't we do what Dad said to do originally and deed the stinking house to me and I'll pay for it?
9: Yeah.
8: But if you're not going to do that, we're not in. So, Mom, you get to choose. That. Somebody's going to be disappointed. Let's decide who.
9: Yeah. Yeah, and if she doesn't do it, then we—I mean, this is what I keep.
8: Let it go.
9: We should just look for our own property.
8: Yeah, it's just a house. Just let it go.
9: Yeah.

0: And it's her fault. It's her fault, not yours.
1: We have three, I know, we have three children as well. What would you do so this doesn't happen to our children?
0: I would raise my children better.
1: Yeah.
0: Where they're not brats.
1: But, like, we are talking about, like, maybe having, like, a trust for the house that has, like, I don't know, a certain amount of money in it.
0: Yeah, but how about your father? How about father, before he dies, communicates to his three kids, I built this with my son. I'm leaving it to him. This is what's going to happen. And you two will get other things, but you're not getting this. Instead, he never bothered to communicate.
1: Yeah.
0: Yeah. That's what a lot of people do. They wait till they're dead to piss people off. Go ahead and piss people off while you're alive. If somebody's going to be mad, go ahead and do it while you're alive. This is how you do it. There's not an estate plan that works where there's no communication. Everyone should know every detail that involves them. Okay?
1: Yeah.
0: So Rachel, Daniel, and Denise can tell you what happens with our lake house. We've all decided together while we're up walking, while we're upright. And then they can, and in this case, by the way, they're going to own it together, and then they can decide to buy each other out. They can sell the thing. They can burn it. I don't care what they do. I'll be gone. But it's theirs to decide. And if I'm going to leave it to one of them, or if one of them wants to buy, the other two want to buy the other two out, it's not going to make me mad. They do whatever they want to do. Mm-hmm. I hate the lake. I don't want to go down there anymore. Okay, cool. Y'all work that out. But, you know, if you clarify it up front and often in your estate plan, you don't have the first reading of the will after death. You have the first reading of the will as soon as the will is complete. Does that make sense?
1: Yeah, I guess that's what my mother-in-law is trying to do now, but she's not really honoring her husband's wishes.
0: No, what she's trying to do now is offload the expenses without offloading the ownership.
1: Yeah, and that doesn't work. Yeah.
0: I don't want the expenses unless I get the ownership. No, thank you.
1: Okay.
0: And so really, honestly, what should happen here, based on, now I'm getting your opinion and you're pissed at your sisters-in-law,
1: yeah,
0: and I don't really blame you.
1: Yeah.
0: So I haven't heard their side. But from what I'm hearing, what I would say is that mom needs to say, hey, I offered you guys a chance to chip in. You don't want to chip in. And so I'm going to step back and I'm going to honor dad's original wishes. I'm deeding it to your brother. You'll get other things in the will, and I'm going to go ahead and move it into a trust for your brother now while I'm alive, and he's going to pick up the expenses from this point forward. You will not be getting the lake house. I'll take care of you and other things, but I'm just letting you two know. You had the option, and you opted out.
1: Yeah, sadly, it's only one of them that's opting out.
0: I know, but that's okay. Just step in.
1: Yeah.
0: You know, that's what I would do if I was mother. They don't have a choice. It's hers. She gets to do with it what she wants. Even if the story wasn't what the story was, she could just wake up in the morning and go, I'm giving it to you.
2: Yeah, she could. I think the problem with this, too, is there was information that you knew that the sisters probably never knew. They probably never heard that the lake house was supposed to go to your husband or go to you.
1: I think I kind of knew, but they don't want us.
0: I think father-in-law was a wuss.
1: Any kind of change.
0: He's dead, but I think he was a wuss.
1: He did like to keep the peace.
0: Yeah, he didn't keep the peace. What he did was he avoided conflict. There's a difference. You keep the peace with clarity.
2: Mm-hmm.
0: Avoiding conflict is just cowardice.
2: Yeah, and whatever conversations have need to be between the husband, not you, because you're the in-law.
0: Yeah, I would not. You don't need to be talking to mom. You don't need to be talking to sisters at all, because it's not going to go well.
2: No,
0: Jade is exactly right. Good advice. Good advice, Jade. Yeah, so your husband should call his mom and say, Mom, this is what Dad really intended. If we're not going to do that, we're not going to participate. I'm sorry. If you would like to do that, though, if you want to go ahead and deed it over, I'll take it off your hands, and you won't have to worry about it anymore, and we will have fulfilled Dad's original wishes that we all know were there.
2: And just, there's no time to cover this, but you've got to view inheritance as the cherry on the top of the sundae. It can't be the thing that you're counting on to break you free.
0: Right, right. Yeah.
2: You were counting on this
0: and
2: as your house.
0: On the other hand, you don't want to be handcuffed to it either.
2: Yeah.
0: I'm going to be in an LLC with my sister who steals money was yesterday. No, thank you.
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0: 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Nate is in Phoenix. Hi, Nate. How are you?
1: Good. How are you?
0: Better than I deserve. What's up?
1: Yes, sir. So my question, I am a 21-year-old recent college graduate. I'm starting out a career in aviation here in Phoenix, but my question more so revolves around a $5 million real estate portfolio that my late grandmother, she passed away a few months ago. She built it up over the past 40 years by being a nurse and having a house cleaning company. And so no one else really in my family at the moment is like willing to kind of manage this portfolio that she built up. It's roughly a dozen houses, apartments, condos, et cetera, across four different states. And so I'm kind of looking to take that on. And the challenge being I have a job here in Phoenix, and my siblings and parents have jobs as well. And being that it's spread across all the way from Hawaii to Pennsylvania, we're looking at what is the best way to manage this.
2: If you inherited it,
0: who owns it?
2: Yeah.
1: Oh, so it's in my mom's name, but my parents are nearing retirement age. They don't want to take on any big ventures or basically, like, you know, have a huge hassle of managing this. So I have basically stepped up and told them, I want to take advantage of this opportunity. And
0: why is it an opportunity?
2: How will you get, what's your benefit?
1: Well, my benefit is I've read a lot and seen a lot online how real estate can, you know, be beneficial in terms of building income.
2: What's your financial benefit to it?
0: You want to be a property manager because you read real estate online?
1: No, I wouldn't say. Yeah, I don't want to be like, I want to basically figure out how I can turn these roughly dozen properties and build it into something that's beneficial for our entire family.
2: So you're thinking, I want to make this very clear. Are you thinking, hey, if I help this build from 5 million and maybe I, you know, double it or whatever, then when I inherit it, it's going to be even more. Is that what you're thinking? Or are you thinking you can just earn some sort of salary off managing this? Or is it both?
1: So it's more so not that I really want a salary. It's really, I almost want to turn it into a family business, if that makes more sense.
0: You keep saying family business, and yet you don't own anything.
1: Yeah, because, I mean, my parents, like I said, my parents own it, but they have kind of, like, I have talked with them, and we've kind of come to agreement where they want me to basically take the lead on it, because they're nearing retirement.
2: Right, but are they paying?
0: No kidding. How are you getting paid for this? That's dumb.
1: So
0: they want to hire their 21-year-old who had other life goals to now be a property manager, is what you're saying, because you're getting nothing out of this. No, I don't want you to do this. Because you read an article on TikTok and got excited about real estate. No.
2: If they don't
0: own it.
2: If they don't enjoy property, they can always sell the properties and invest the money.
0: Yeah. You don't own it. Nor are anywhere in this discussion have you ever owned it. You've never indicated anywhere in this entire time. We asked you four times, are you going to own it? No, I'm just going to run the family business. Well, then you're just a stinking employee.
2: And I don't even think they've said that to you, that they're going to pay you money or a certain amount of money to run this. They haven't said that.
1: Yeah. Well, I guess, like, I mean, following the logical line of progression here, I guess eventually me and my siblings are going to inherit it. So
0: and your siblings are going to benefit from all your work because you're not.
1: Yeah. So
3: no.
1: You think I should?
2: I think you're. Mm-hmm. I think what's happening is you're operating, Nate, on a set of assumptions, and they are massive assumptions.
0: Yeah.
2: You're assuming that
0: you're going to end up with this.
2: You're going to end up with this, and that you're going to have a bigger percentage of this, and that there's going to be a family business. You've got a lot.
0: Let's play this
2: that
0: out.
2: You've made
0: let's
2: up.
0: Play this out. You go in there and you work for a few dollars. Enough to support you while you screw with this, and you run this from $5 million to $20 million, and 10 years from now your parents die, and your siblings now have 1/3 of $20 million that you built.
2: You're gonna be pissed.
0: That is not a good plan.
2: Mm-hmm.
1: Mm. So yeah. So I guess your advice would just be to
2: let
0: your mom and dad want to say, in return for managing our property, we will pay you a property management fee, and we will deed these four properties to you now.
1: Mm-hmm.
0: And then you do with those four properties something good for you. Meanwhile, you manage the others for your siblings' future, because your parents aren't going to do anything with them. Now, that would be one thing. Now, the second piece of this is, I heard a couple other things in there, and we'll change horses on you now that I dropped that on you. But no, don't just go in there and assume that this is all going to work out because it's real estate. It's not. Now, then the other thing is, you said properties scattered from Hawaii to whatever,
2: to Egypt.
0: That's
2: another problem.
0: And that is and there's only 10 or 12 properties. It's not like you got this huge portfolio. So you guys need to sell off some of this stuff that's stuck out there in the middle of Egypt somewhere and get the properties centralized where you can run them. All the real estate the Ramseys own, with a couple of exceptions of vacation properties, are all within 40 miles of each other. And they're $600 million worth, not $5 million. All of my portfolio. It's all where I can touch it within a short drive. And so, and that's what the kids are going to end up with in this case. So, if you guys need to do some estate planning and figure out, end game, after you grow this portfolio, how do you benefit from growing the portfolio other than just the thrill of growing the portfolio? And in the meantime, how do you eat? Mm-hmm. Which would be the property management piece.
2: What needs to be, Dave, go even deeper on the, this needs to be in writing. This needs to be somewhere.
0: Will,
2: it can't just be we talk about it over Chick-fil-A.
0: And, and then we also tell the siblings.
2: Yes.
0: You know, so Nate is taking over the property. In return, Nate is going to do this, this, and this. Okay?
2: We all know.
0: Okay. So in our case, Rachel's husband, Winston, has a real estate company that he and I started. He has done other things with it on his own behalf that I have nothing to do with now. And he also manages all the Ramsey property and gets paid for managing the Ramsey property. He does not own any of the Ramsey property. The three Ramsey Gen 2s will own the Ramsey property, one of which is his wife.
2: Mm-hmm.
0: But he's not managing it for the family, vaguely hoping
2: he'll get something one day. Right.
0: He knows exactly what he's going to get.
2: Mm-hmm.
0: His wife is going to get 1/3 of the portfolio upon Sharon and my death. And in the meantime, he's being paid commissions and management fees to run a real estate company, which he thoroughly loves, and I like working with him. So it's all good.
2: Perfect.
0: But that's a very clear delineation of what's where. And by the way, he kind of came at it like Nate did.
2: Mm-hmm.
0: He wanted to learn the real estate business. I know it. He wanted to get involved in it. I was his initial mentor. So over the years, I was one of his mentors.
2: Mm-hmm.
0: He's had other people that he didn't just learn from me, but I kind of helped him get started, and I did. And so
2: this guy needs a mentor.
0: Yeah,
2: he can't just jump into this.
0: I'm in aviation.
2: Yeah.
0: No, I'm in the rental property business in Hawaii.
2: And it's going to be different in each country, in each state that he's in.
0: Yeah, well, Hawaii is a different country.
2: Yeah.

0: you're just looking for a voice to give you the party line, I'm not your guy. This isn't your show. I'm Eric Erickson. 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
2: I'm Case Kieschnick in the Talk 107.3 Baton Rouge Newsroom. Baton Rouge Senator Regina Barrow pushed for several changes to the Department of Children and Family Services in the legislative session. Barrow says one of the main purposes of her bill is to strengthen communication within the department. She says currently the stakeholders which investigate child abuse cases haven't always worked closely together.
3: Now those individuals will all be working together simultaneously because one of the things that we found out that was not really happening all the time.
2: The LHSAA is bringing the boys basketball state championships back to Lafayette. The Cajun Dome will host the championships for the next two seasons before bidding reopens in 2028. LHSAA Assistant Executive Director Karen Hoyt says basketball coaches have been asking to bring the tournament back to Lafayette for years.
4: Multiple phone calls, emails, you know, asking me why could it not be moved back to Lafayette, and just voiced their love of the Cajun Dome and just really was hoping that this day would come to fruition.
2: I'm Case Kieschnick, Talk 107.3 Baton Rouge.
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5: 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EBR School Superintendent Lamont Cole going to be with me. 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
3: Keegan is with us in Palm Beach, Florida. Hi, Keegan. How are you?
4: Hey, Dave. I'm doing well. How are you?
3: Better than I deserve. What's up?
4: So I had a question I wanted to run by you. I'm 22 now, but back when I turned 18, I took out some credit cards and racked up, to me, a significant debt. And I finally now am just facing it. I'm 22, and I got a job. Full-time job, and I've been working on paying it off.
3: Good. What do you make?
4: I make $3,500 a month.
3: Okay. Working 40 hours?
4: Yes.
3: What do you do?
4: I work for a pain cream company, Nano Extreme Pain Cream.
3: Okay.
4: The marketing for it.
3: Yeah. And how much credit card debt did you run up?
4: I ran up about $40,000.
3: Mm-hmm. Is that all the debt you got?
4: $40,000, and then I have some student loan debt. Altogether, I had $70,000 of debt.
3: Okay, so student loans are $30,000?
4: Yes.
3: No car debt?
4: Well, I was watching your show, and I ended up selling my car about 2 weeks ago because I am able to ride into work with somebody.
5: Good.
3: Wow.
5: Very good.
3: What did the car sell for?
4: I sold it for $13,000, so I was able to put that towards the car. So I just paid that off, so I don't have a loan on that anymore.
3: Big move there.
5: Excellent.
3: Way to go. All right.
5: Okay, so the $70,000.
4: Yep, and then I had some bicycles that I sold. I sold those for $10,000 to pay off some debt. I ended up paying off two credit cards that totaled up to $8,500 dollars in debt. So
3: look at you,
5: yeah,
3: man.
5: Now.
3: Get it.
5: So you're with the 70 now.
4: Down to 43. Yeah.
3: But there's 70 total, including student loan debt. Yeah. Okay.
4: So I have a friend who offered to pay off all my debt, and I pay him back.
5: Ooh.
4: I don't really know if I want to do that or not, because I don't want to ruin. I know money can ruin a relationship, and I'm not sure if I want to go down that road.
3: It's not really money that ruins it. It's the change in the relationship that can ruin it. So you're 22. What kind of a friend has $73,000?
4: he comes from generational wealth. His dad's very wealthy, so he has lots of money just laying around.
5: Wow.
3: Okay.
4: Yeah. So he offered to pay it for me, and I have to pay him back, of course, but I'm not sure if I want to do that.
3: No, I would not do that. No.
4: Okay.
3: I think you're making wonderful progress because you've done a couple of things. One is you became very focused and clear on your debt attack, and two is you've been very impressively willing to sacrifice. I'm very impressive. And so,
4: yeah, I mean, it's not what I want to do at 22, but...
5: But you're seeing the results.
4: I don't want to live my whole life like that.
3: Yeah, but what you don't want is live under the thumb of a credit card either. So you're wanting to get out. I'm going to fight my way out. No, I think it's a kind offer, and I appreciate it. The problem is that when you borrow money from someone, you change the relationship to that of master-servant. The borrower is slave to the lender. And even if so if you're a slave, by definition, you have a master. And even if your master is a very nice person or is an unconcerned person, they still become your master. And it changes the air in the room. They start thinking about how much this guy works. Mm-hmm. They start thinking about if you're going on vacation. They start thinking about if you went to happy hour. All of a sudden, they're thinking about it, even if they have plenty of money, quote unquote, laying around.
5: Yeah, because this is your friend, so he has front row seats to how you're living your life every day.
3: Yeah. So, I mean, it's kind of sounds good on the surface, or it's actually a nice
5: generous
3: offer.
5: Yeah, it sounds good.
3: But But it's going, more times than not, to your point, it ends in disaster, Keegan. So I will tell you this. If you can get some transportation of some kind, I'd love to see you pick up an extra job for 30 more hours and, you know, and continue to accelerate the plan that you've already got. That's what I would do. But the secret sauce to this, Keegan, is not mathematics on the interest rate. You get a better interest rate with your friend. The secret sauce is not that at all. The secret sauce is Keegan. When Keegan changed, everything changed. And before Keegan changed, nothing changed. So once you decide you're going to ride this thing, you're riding it. I'm proud of you. Keep after it, dude. I want you to look in the mirror and go, you're the answer to the problem, not borrowing from a friend.
5: That's right.
3: And that might include working another 30 hours a week somewhere, which I really wouldn't mind you doing at all. Todd is in El Paso. Hey, Todd, what's up? Todd?
6: Hey, how's it going? Sorry about that. I was kind of muted a little bit. My bad.
3: No troubles. What's up?
6: Hey, so anyway, I've kind of got myself kind of like screwed over a little bit, I guess you could say. I was out I had a friend put me on to getting Pokemon cards, and I think I went a little too far over because I racked up, well, I talked to the lady on the phone before this, I racked up like thousands of dollars in credit card debt to help pay for my Pokemon cards.
5: How many thousands?
6: Probably like $10,000 to $15,000.
5: Oof. Okay.
3: Right, so how much credit card debt do you have exactly? Do you even know?
6: No, I don't really like pay attention to like that.
3: Mm-hmm. Well, step one, identify the problem in detail. You're lost. You're screwed. You need to find the map that has the little red arrow on it that says you are here. Here you are. It's $13,426 of stupid. I want to define my stupid very carefully and thoroughly. That's step one. Step two is take assessment of the inventory of Pokemon cards and how you can move them. So you've been trying, you bought them to speculate on them and try to retail them back out. You tried to buy them at one price and sell them at another price, right?
6: Correct. And
3: did you do that successfully ever?
6: No, I kind of just winged it because I saw other success stories. And I was like, you know what? I'll use the credit card. You know, my logic was, I'll use their money because it's not mine. And then if it doesn't work, then
5: why were you
6: fall out? Maybe just,
3: then it's your money after all. Who knew? Yeah.
5: I have a feeling this is a symptom of something else. What caused you to be so desperate that you would do 10,000 or however much on a credit card for Pokemon cards?
6: Oh, that's just the American dream in my mind. I'm just trying to like make the next dollar like anybody.
3: The American dream is to go broke in credit card debt.
6: Well, when you word it like that. I wanted to.
3: Okay.
6: I mean, like,
5: what do you do for work? What's your job?
6: I kind of like bouncing around employment. I'm kind of
5: there. It is
6: looking for a new
5: and there
6: new
5: it is
6: job a little.
5: Okay, that's what I was getting to. There was something going on.
3: Yeah. Ding, ding, ding, ding, ding.
5: Okay.
3: Okay, so you believe crap like you heard, like it takes money to make money. And so I'm going to be a Pokemon guy because two people I know did this once and instead of working. So here's what I want you to do. I want you to get a 40-hour job. And then what I want you to do right after that, I want you to get another 30-hour job and pay these credit cards off. Meanwhile, call some of your stupid Pokemon friends and say, hey, stupid friend, you got me into a stupid mess because I was stupid, and we're going to get this mess cleaned up and sell these stupid cards. Now, help me with this, and let's get these cards moved instead of sitting around looking at them, because every day I got to look at them, if I'm you, I feel dumber.
5: Yeah, the American...
3: I've done dumb things, Todd. You did a dumb thing. So I know what dumb things look like, and dumb things, when you leave them sitting there in your house, they shame you. When you walk by, they go, you do it a dumb thing.
5: They talk to you.
3: They talk to you. They tell you.
5: They do.
3: I had a car parked in my driveway one time. It kept saying, Dave, you're stupid.
5: Yeah.
3: You're dumb, Dave.
5: Yeah.
3: You look what you did, Dave. And I got rid of that stupid car. I felt stupid every time I drove it.
5: Yeah.

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1: Our scripture of the day, John 13:35. By this everyone will know that you are my disciples, if you love one another. Thomas Sowell said, some of the biggest cases of mistaken identity are among intellectuals who have trouble remembering that they are not God.
7: Oh, boy.
1: Whoa. David is in Denver. Hey, David, what's up?
8: Not much, Dave. How are you?
1: Better than I deserve. How can we help?
8: Yeah, I'm on baby step six. I'm paying off my home. I have no debt at the moment. And I've been in the corners of the YouTube finance world, and I found a video about bi-weekly mortgage payments and signing up for that program. Mm-hmm. So I'm currently owe $420,000 on a 5.98 30-year fixed loan, and I'm 2 years in, and I was wondering, do you recommend that I sign up for the bi-weekly mortgage payments?
1: I would not pay a fee for it. Is there a fee associated with it?
8: Yes, sir. To enroll, Rocket Mortgage does require a single upfront mortgage payment, which for me is $3,500. So I would have
1: that they
8: to
1: hold as a fee. They take that as a fee.
7: Wow.
8: No, I do. I guess not a fee. I think it goes towards a principal, sir.
1: Is your mortgage with Rocket?
8: Yes, sir.
1: Okay. Are they charging any fee for the service of the biweekly, an actual fee?
8: I don't believe so, sir. I believe they just asked me to make a one-time mortgage payment to enroll, and then I am enrolled from then on.
1: Okay. That's possible. I'm not real trusting of Rocket.
8: Ah.
1: Because Rocket has a lot of shysters going on in there, so be careful. But let's walk through it. Here's why I'm asking that question, all right? So basically, a biweekly mortgage is half a payment, as you know, David, every 2 weeks.
8: Yes, sir.
1: There are 26 two-week periods in a year, so 26 halves is 13 holes.
8: Right.
1: Which means that a biweekly mortgage effectively pays a single payment extra per year.
8: Correct.
1: So mathematically, you would be within $15 of this by simply just writing a check once a year for an extra payment.
8: That's true. And so I kind of thought, like, what?
1: There's no magic.
8: Be a better move?
1: Yeah, the biweekly is not magic. It's just a way to trick you into paying extra principal.
8: I see.
1: And that's the only thing that does it. So if you just took your regular mortgage and once a year sent an extra payment above your regular mortgage, you'll be within $10 or $15 of the same exact result. So it takes a 30-year mortgage and turns it into about a 23. It takes a 15-year mortgage and turns it into about a 12.
8: I see.
1: But it's all done by an extra principal payment a year. And really, truthfully, you're on baby step six, so you may be doing more or less of an extra principal payment a year. Are you paid every 2 weeks?
8: Yes, sir. I do have a salary position. So does my wife. We we earn about $186,000 a year.
1: So it would be kind of an autopilot thing to at least get one extra payment a year. But I, with those numbers you're giving me, I want you to put more than that on there anyway, don't you?
8: Well, the problem is I have a 4-year-old son, and I'm paying $22,000 a year for daycare, and that just really hurts the budget. I do feel like I'm house poor. I feel like I'm kind of, you know.
1: If you're house poor, you don't need to increase your house payment.
8: Yes, sir. I'm just trying to pay this thing off as quickly as possible. Currently,
1: well, the way you're going to do that is extra principal payments, not being house poor from daycare. So you got to decide which life is it you're living here. But either way, I want you and baby step six for your sake to get the house paid off. And the way you're going to do that is extra principal payments. If you want to do that by setting it up as a biweekly and they don't charge you a fee to do it, see, if they're charging you $500 to do this or something, well, crap, no, I'll just send it an extra payment.
8: Right.
1: But if they're charging you no fee and you want, and you're paid biweekly and it's easy, yeah, let's do that. But let's also plan to do more.
8: Excellent. And before I let you go, I do earn $11,000 a month with my wife after taxes, and my mortgage is $3,500. Which equates to 32.2% of my monthly income. Since I'm on baby step six, I don't have any debt. Do you still think I can keep this house? I know you always say sell the house is too much, but I really want this home.
7: I think that you're feeling the squeeze, especially right now, because you have somebody in daycare, and there's a seasonality there that's not going to be like this for all time. So I think that's why you're feeling the squeeze. If there's something you can do to offset that in the meantime, I would do it.
1: Yeah,
7: but I'm not.
1: And that's putting the take-home pay you outlined is after you put money in 401k, right?
8: Yes, sir.
1: That's not the number. No, that's not the number.
7: That's the wrong calculation.
1: That's the wrong calculation. When we say take-home pay, we mean just after taxes only.
8: Yes. It's 11,000 hits our joint account a month.
1: I know, honey, but that's after they took money out for 401k.
7: And probably insurance.
8: Yes, sir.
1: Those two numbers don't count in the calculation, so you're not at 32%.
8: Okay.
1: What I'm saying. The only numbers that count in the calculation for take-home pay is after taxes, gross minus taxes. So add back insurance, add back in your calculation, and then say of that number, what percentage is it? And it's going to be down close to 25. Yeah. So you're fine. I don't think you're hurting here. I think you're just observing the fact that that you're not out of debt completely yet, and even when you are, it's not a magic pill.
7: Mm-hmm.
1: It's just a better place than being in debt. That's all.
7: everybody listening needs to understand what you just said about take-home pay, which is it is only the after-tax amount.
1: When we say have your house be 25% of your take-home pay on a 15-year fixed, we're talking about only after taxes, not after child support coming out, not after your car payment coming out and going
7: not
1: to
7: after,
1: the credit union.
7: Not after the insurance,
1: not after, not after
7: 401k.
1: Insurance, not after 401k, not after AFLAC, not after any of that stuff, okay? So put all that crap. That's not what we're talking about. Good point. Aaron is in Minneapolis. Hi, Aaron. What's up?
9: Hi, thank you for taking my call.
1: Sure.
9: So we recently moved to a country home. We thought it would be our dream home, our forever home that we'd raise our kids in. But after moving here, we realized we hate country life. We miss living in closer to a city. We miss sidewalks, all the amenities. We have another home, and we are renting it out, and we thought we would rent it out for a few years and then sell it and then use that money to pay off said country home. But now we are unsure of what to do because we do not want to stay in said country home.
1: Well, sell said country home and move back to the city.
7: What's wrong with that?
9: So our other home is 3 hours away. And
1: sell
9: so
1: it.
9: To move
1: sell
9: to
1: both of them and buy a house
9: home.
1: In the city.
9: That's what you think we should do?
1: Sure.
7: If none of them are working for you.
1: I don't want a rental house in a country home, and I want neither. Why don't we say, I don't want to own them anymore, so what am I going to do? I'm going to sell them.
7: And you could probably buy what you want, maybe in cash. I don't
1: get
7: know.
1: Rid of both of them.
9: Even if we just recently bought said country home?
7: How
1: okay,
7: recent?
1: Why are you arguing with me? You called me up and said you didn't like it.
9: No, I'm not arguing.
1: I know, but you're going, well, I just bought it. Well, I know, but I don't like it. I made a bad decision.
9: Decided...
1: Unmake the decision.
9: Okay.
1: You didn't get married. You bought real estate.
9: Okay. Thank you so much, Dave.
1: Yeah, it's hard to get rid of the married thing if you do that one wrong. But
7: yeah.
1: The real estate one, you just put it up for sale.
7: It's more simple than you think, I think.
1: Yeah. Well, it's just, I mean, you may lose a little money.
7: Sure.
1: Okay. We made a bad decision. Something about our vision for life was askew.
7: Yeah.
1: And so we may pay some tax for that.
7: Stupid tax.
1: We may face some stupid tax for that. That's okay. It's okay. I've done dumber things than that.
7: Yeah.
1: And thought I wanted something that I didn't. And but I tell you what is interesting to do, Aaron, in these situations and anybody else. I've done it a lot to myself. When I find myself in a situation like that called a mistake,
7: mm-hmm.
1: That's a mistake.
7: Mm-hmm.
1: I want to backtrack and think through.
7: How did I get?
1: What caused my brain to malfunction that allowed the mistake?
7: Mm-hmm.
1: What decision-making framework was I using that was flawed that caused me to, you know, okay, I was looking at Instagram people on Homestead.
7: Yeah.
1: Well, don't, you know, okay, I just figured it out. I don't need to be looking at Instagram to do anything that has quality in life.
7: Right.
1: You know, and so what was it that caused me to get askew of what reality was,
7: yeah.
1: and so that I don't do it again.
7: Well, then it becomes research, not just something stupid you did.
1: It was an experiment.
7: It was an experiment.
1: I found
7: That's
1: something
7: right.
1: that didn't work.
7: That's right.
1: Like a test tube when I blew up the lab. Yeah, that kind of thing, yeah. That puts this hour of the Ramsey Show in the books. We'll be back with you before you know it. In the meantime, remember, there's ultimately only one way to financial peace, and that's to walk daily with the Prince of Peace, Christ Jesus.

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3: From ABC News, I'm Michelle Franzen. President Trump maintains that Iran wants to finalize a deal, even as the Pentagon confirmed it shot down Iranian drones attempting to attack U.S. forces in Kuwait. The president brushing off concerns it could jeopardize the ceasefire.
4: I'd say in that part of the world, ceasefire is when you're shooting in a more moderate manner.
3: ABC's Selena Wang has more on rising tensions and a war that is dragging into a fourth month.
5: The president said this was going to be a 4 to 6 week war. We have way blown past that deadline. We're in this tenuous ceasefire, yet the U.S. and Iran continue to exchange fire, not to mention the president for weeks now has been saying that we're close to a deal with Iran, but we have seen lots of whiplash starts and stops.
3: Primary races across states yesterday, including California. Results for the top two candidates in the mayoral race in L.A. are still being tallied. ABC political director Avery Harper has more.
6: When you look at the vote count, and at last check, Karen Bass was at about 35% of the vote. Spencer Pratt was just behind her at about 30. And then that progressive councilwoman, Nithya Raman, she was at about 22% of the vote. There's a little bit of a quirk in California in that votes will still be counted as long as they are postmarked by Election Day and they are received within 7 days of Election Day. So it could be a while before we actually know who is going to go up against Karen Bass.
3: The governor's race is also still undecided in that state. New details in the hours-long standoff at a bank in Bakersfield, California that ended in the death of a suspect who said he had a bomb. FBI special agent in charge Sid Patel identifying the suspect as Anthony Scott Searles Harris.
7: He was no stranger to law enforcement and has a criminal history of using weapons to commit violent offenses. In 2014, he was charged with sex acts with a child under 14. He's a registered sex offender.
3: Police say the 10 hostages were released unharmed. You're listening to ABC News.
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8: Rain showers and wet roadways causing heavy delays on all sides of the interstate. I-10 eastbound looking at a 24-minute delay in the Baton Rouge. Slow and go between LA 415 and the New Bridge. I-10 westbound building between the 10-12 split and Acadian. Still seeing heavy congestion on the I-110 southbound between Florida and I-10. And looking at a 12-minute delay, I-12 eastbound between the 10-12 split and Airline. Lackman Ferry in service. I'm Angie Brolia.
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12: This is a Bloomberg Money Minute. Even as artificial intelligence takes over a lot of entry-level positions at many companies, Bank of America says next week 2,000 full-time recruits right out of college and 2,000 college interns will start at the lender's offices across the country. Wall Street took a real beating today and oil closed higher on worries about escalating hostilities overnight between the U.S. and Iran and what that could mean for a possible peace deal. At the closing bell, the Dow was down 621 points. That's a decline of nearly 1.25%. The NASDAQ lost 240, a nearly 1% drop. The S&P down 56, and oil back up to $96 a barrel again, as just this week, U.S. crude stockpiles fell by 8 million barrels, a lot bigger decline than expected. And because so many people are taking Ozempic, Zepbound, and other weight loss drugs, the nation's biggest department store chain, Macy's, reported a slump in sales of plus-size clothing last quarter. Tom Busby, Bloomberg Radio.
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0: Thursday morning, 7:15. EBR School Superintendent Lamont Cole going to be with me. And yes, that is a topic of conversation, as is proposed teacher pay raises. Also on the show Thursday morning, Haggai Davis could be in for a cup of tech gumbo. We will have Crime Stoppers coming your way too. Join me 6 till 9.
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It is Eric Erickson here across the United States, back at the home office. I told the guys on Delta last night, I love y'all, but I am really tired of seeing y'all. I got a week's reprieve next week and then head to Oklahoma City and Tulsa. Yes, it is my birthday. Thank you for the well wishes. We can move on from that. But if you would, please, I've been highlighting a nonprofit every day for you to consider supporting. Today is the Tim Tebow Foundation. They, in addition to helping rescue trafficking victims, they do a lot of work with special needs kids. If you text the word donate to 33777, you can support the Tim Tebow Foundation. Friends, remember the video that came out towards the end of the 2016 campaign? It was Donald Trump talking to Billy Bush, and he said, you know, I can just walk up to women and I can grab them by their, you know what. That's what Iran has done to President Trump. You need to know that. You need to understand that. Don't be mad at me for telling you. People are dead in Kuwait. Missiles have rained down on Kuwait, on the airport in Kuwait. They have been targeting American positions in Kuwait and Iraq and Bahrain. And the president of the United States has thus far done nothing. He claims we're at a ceasefire. The only person who's at a ceasefire is the president of the United States. And it's time for the president to respond. You know what they call the seat on the back of a motorcycle? You have any idea? It's a word I can't say on radio. It rhymes with itch. They've kind of put Donald Trump in that seat. This is embarrassing. You should be embarrassed that your nation has started a war with Iran and the president has now chosen to allow Iran to attack the allies who helped us and he has done nothing. You should all be upset at this White House. And I'm sure some of you will try to rationalize it as there's 7D chess that the president is somehow engaged in, hoping for the economic collapse of a tyrannical regime that is not going to collapse economically because they're a tyrannical regime. They have the guns and the people opposed to them do not. So the president could choose to do something. He could choose to unleash Netanyahu. Interestingly enough, Prime Minister Netanyahu, I must correct myself because multiple reports out of Israel and the United States said, yes, the president and Benjamin Netanyahu had a heated exchange, but no, the president did not go on a profanity-laced tirade. This morning on CNBC, Benjamin Netanyahu, the prime minister of Israel, said, actually, yep, the president had a few choice words, but they're still friends. They just have a disagreement. At this point, it is very clear. We began a fight with Iran. If we let go of the tiger without having defanged it or declawed it, they will try to kill us. They will try to kill us. So we can kill them or let them kill us. They are firing on our friends and allies who are angry with us, you should know. The Saudis, the Kuwaitis, the Emiratis, they decided to hitch their wagon with the United States. Remember the

0: United Arab Emirates, they left OPEC. They decided they wanted a closer relationship with the United States of America. And they bailed on OPEC. And they are being attacked by Iran. They are being attacked by Iran because we attacked Iran and they helped us. And now we are not helping them except by shooting down missiles defensively. How many more attacks must go on before we respond? It's time for us to respond. Mr. President, it's time. You've prided yourself on not starting wars. You started one. You need to finish this war. You need to finish this. The Iranians at this point are playing you the fool. They believe the American press corps. They believe that they are in a strong position, and frankly, they're not. You have wiped out their Navy. You have degraded their Air Force, and you have reduced their capacity to launch drones and missiles. But in the 2 months that you have sat on the sidelines, you have allowed Iran to rearm, and you have paid attention, and we have watched them rearm, and you know they have rearmed. You know where they're keeping the arms. It's time to go blow them up again. Listen. It was a choice to start this war. It was a choice. And there were very good arguments on the other side against it. I supported it. I supported the president starting it. But you can't look at the status quo if you are a supporter of the president and think he has left this in a good position. You can't look at it that way. Before we started the war, our allies were not under missile attack from Iran. They were not blowing up civilian airports in the Middle East. With the exception of Israel. We now know from multiple reports that came out that Netanyahu and the Israelis had a regime change plan that they wanted to carry out in Iran. And the president of the United States listened to Erdogan in Turkey, who is not actually our friend. He just makes kissy face to Trump, and the president fell for it. And the president, as a result, told the Israelis not to implement their plan. It's time for them to implement their plan. You can't start a war in the Middle East and then say, okay, bygones, with a group of terrorists. So I hope the president is going to do something. I hope they are formulating a plan. Spare me the 5D chess, though, because we've allowed them 2 months to rearm. We now know from Marco Rubio, Iran did mine a large section of the Persian Gulf. We need to go back in and blow them up. The only way to get out of Iran is to go through Iran at this point. Oil prices continue to go up. The markets are falling today. The bond yield is going higher. We are headed towards economically uncharted territory. It's time for the United States to clean up the mess that we ourselves did start. It's time for us to go finish Iran. Now, there are ways for us to do this. The president says no boots on the ground. I'm fine with that. We don't necessarily need boots on the ground. However, what we do need is a sustained bombing campaign. We need a real strong bombing campaign from the president of the United States and the American military. We have a military. Unlike any other military on planet Earth, we have the capacity to do things that others cannot do, including Iran. And the Iranians have believed a Western press that hates the United States of America and is against us, an American press that is against the United States because Donald Trump is in charge of the United States. It's time for us to remind the world that the United States is the superpower. It's time for us to remind Iran that they are a third world hellhole, and we will make sure they are reminded they are in hell. Sarah Eisen from CNBC did an interview with Benjamin Netanyahu this morning. As I mentioned, it was a very good interview.
1: Okay, so I know you're fighting that, but on the call, what is your expectation for what the president expects from you now when it comes to Lebanon and fighting Hezbollah?
2: I think he understands that Lebanon has been taken hostage by Hezbollah. It's basically taken over the country. It's an Iranian proxy that puts all the citizens of Lebanon at gunpoint and uses Lebanon as a platform to launch terror missiles into our cities, to launch killer drones against our civilians. And so if we want to save Lebanon, if we want to get a Lebanese-Israeli peace, as I do, we have to disarm Hezbollah, and we have to

0: demilitarize Lebanon. And I think that's a goal that, it's not I think, I know that this is a goal that the president and I share. And that's what we have to do. So we're trying to, how shall I say this, degrade Hezbollah so that a free and independent Lebanon can emerge. We're still working on it, but we're en route.
1: But did you tell him that you would stop in order to get the peace talks going?
0: No, I think what we discussed is something else. They were firing, Hezbollah was firing these terror missiles into our cities. You know, they hide behind their civilians and they fire at our civilians. Like Hamas in Gaza, they commit double war crimes. And we are responding and we're targeting the terrorists themselves. The terrorist chieftains, many of them are in Beirut. So they're giving orders to target our cities from Beirut. And we said, if you keep on targeting Israeli territory and our cities and our communities, then we'll take out these terror chieftains in Beirut with surgical strikes. And an understanding was seemed to have evolved two days ago, really, that they will not target Israeli territory and we will not target the terrorists in Beirut.
1: Has that helped?
0: I'm not sure, because it looks like we're checking this, that they fired into our territory. In this case, we'll, if that happens, we'll obviously respond. But I think that on the whole, that's a beginning of a change. But ultimately, the change has to be to disarm Hezbollah. You know, you can't have these genocidal terrorists taking over this poor country of Lebanon, using it to try to invade Israel the way that Hamas invaded us, murder our civilians, decapitate our men, rape our women. It's just, no country would accept.
1: And yet you're...
2: Exactly. That is what Hamas did. That is what Hezbollah is doing. And they're doing it as a proxy for Iran. Israel has a right to defend itself. But if that means going over and bombing Iran to defend itself at home, we should allow them to do it. If we're not going to take the fight to Iran, we should allow Israel to take the fight to Iran, because Hezbollah is nothing more than a proxy for Iran. And right now you've got the United Arab Emirates, Saudi Arabia, Bahrain, Egypt, Jordan, and Israel all on the same side, along with Kuwait. It's a remarkable turn of events. The president of the United States has united the Middle East and Israel, Arab allies and Jews together against Iran, and we are telling them to do nothing. It's time to fight back. It's time to go back into Iran. It is time to fully wipe out their capacity to wage war. The media wants to sell you a story that this is all Trump's fault because we replaced moderates with hardliners. They were all hardliners. They were all hardliners. If we want to get rid of the hardliners, we got to get rid of the regime. I'm frustrated right now. There are people dead in Kuwait who would be alive except the United States started a war with Iran and then walked away from that war. There are American soldiers in Kuwait who have been put in harm's way repeatedly over the past 48 hours because we started a war with Iran and then walked away and said, ceasefire, ceasefire. The only person on planet Earth who is honoring the ceasefire with Iran is named Donald Trump. The rest, Iran in particular, has no interest in a ceasefire, and they showed us overnight launching a barrage of missiles at Kuwait, Bahrain, and Iraq targeting American positions. And it was our allies who shot the missiles down and saved American lives. And then Iran targeted Kuwait's airport. Multiple civilians are dead. Others are wounded. Damage has been done. Mr. President, you're trying to let go of the tail of a tiger. It has its claws and it has its fangs. You will get mauled by this tiger, which, by the way, we now know attempted to murder your own daughter in Europe a while back. It's time to take out the Iranian regime. It's time to go back in there and keep going until we're at an end. We started it and we didn't have to. We need to be the ones to finish it.
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0: Welcome back. It's Eric Erickson here. Here's the random story to blow your mind for the day. Let me just read this to you. The fighter pilot that was downed over Iran that we rescued had also been shot down in the Kuwait incident. The pilot of the F-15E fighter jet downed over Iran was also flying one of the jets shot down at the start of the war by Kuwaiti-friendly fire. Two people familiar with the incident tell CBS News. Just over 30 days after safely ejecting during the friendly fire incident, the pilot was on a mission over Iran when the jet was hit by a surface-to-air missile, prompting a daring rescue operation. The pilot's dual shootdowns were first reported by national security reporter Sean Naylor in his Substack, The High Side. In the opening days of the war, the pilot was among six aircrew members who safely ejected after three F-15E Strike Eagles were mistakenly shot down by Kuwaiti air defenses, specifically Kuwaiti fighter jet, over Kuwait in a friendly fire incident. Remarkably, just weeks later, the pilot was again forced to eject when the F-15E they were flying was shot down over an Iranian missile by an Iranian missile on April 3rd. CBS News previously reported that the pilot, who sustained serious injuries, was rescued after several hours, and the second crew member was rescued after nearly 2 days of hiding. You know, there is a watch. I forget the name of the watch now, but the watch is only available to pilots who have been shot down, who have ejected from aircraft. The pilots who are ejected from aircraft are the only people on planet Earth who are allowed to wear this watch. I can't remember the name of it right now. I didn't even know it existed until people were talking about when this guy was shot down. This guy could get two of those watches. They're going to change his call sign now to tax liability. Oh, wow. I mean, God bless him. I'm glad he's fine. But what are the odds of getting shot down twice? I was in a plane crash when I was a kid. And my daughter tells all her friends she's not scared to fly with me because the odds of being in a second plane crash are slim to none. So she feels like she'll be fine if I'm on the plane. I don't know now. I think we're defying the odds at this point. Mine was a 747. We just belly flopped on a runway without wheels or flaps. So it wasn't like a real crash per se. The runway was foamed up for us. I did go down the slide. But nonetheless, in this situation, I'm just amazed. And God bless this guy, by the way, seriously, for being able to survive this. But that is two F-15E fighter jets that this guy piloted, that missiles hit, one surface to air, one plane to plane. And that defies all the odds. This guy should play the lottery at this point when he comes home. He's apparently now undergoing rehabilitation, was seriously wounded in the second one. So God bless him. And whoever he is, they're not releasing the name for obvious reasons. Now, I got to tell you guys, I've got feedback from you about Chapter. And some of you are skeptical about it. You shouldn't be. I have looked into Chapter, and I think they do what they say they do. And if you're over 64 and you're looking at Medicare plans, because the plans change every year, Chapter, you can call them. 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
1: I'm Andrew Greenstein in the Talk 107.3 Baton Rouge Newsroom. Gasoline prices continue going down. The big question is, how long will that trend continue? Currently, regular unleaded is averaging $3.81 in Louisiana. That's down 17 cents from a week ago. Don Redman with AAA says one factor which could cause those prices to, as we say in Boston, bang a yui, could be tropical activity in the Gulf of Mexico.
2: What that means in terms of if we do get any named storms coming into the Gulf, we'll shut down the drilling operations, shut down the refining operations.
1: There will be several changes within DCFS as a result of the legislative session. Baton Rouge Senator Regina Barrow got a bill onto Governor Landry's desk that adds a law enforcement liaison within the department.
3: To help them to decipher if it's a call that should go directly to law enforcement and making sure that law enforcement pick up that case, or if it's a case that should be investigated by the Department of Children and Family Services.
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5: Rain showers across the area causing heavy congestion on all sides of the interstate. Now, if you're traveling into Baton Rouge, I-10 eastbound, 30-minute delay. Slow will go between LA 415 and Perkins. Backing up I-12 eastbound between the 10-12 split and Airline right now, it's a 20-minute delay. And Baton Rouge police working several accidents. We have a crash College at Baywell, Greenwell Springs at Jor, Jefferson Avenue at North 28th, and Jor at Sullivan Road. 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
8: Governor Landry's putting together a task force to find teachers a pay raise. I asked Superintendent Dr. Cade Brumley, where exactly would they find that money?
9: The MFP was never designed to be simple. It was designed to account for a number of different things. So, for example, the state of Louisiana will provide more funding to school systems that aren't able to provide as much for themselves. They have a lower tax base, for instance. The MFP provides for if a local community decides to tax itself more, the MFP rewards that with additional state dollars. The MFP has certain weights in it for gifted and talented kids so that they produce more money because it costs more money to serve them, or special ed kids or career and technical education. So it's a very complicated model. It just is. Mm-hmm. And so they are embarking on a task force, which is heavily legislatively appointed, to look at that probably over the conclusion of this calendar year and make recommendations. I am not named in that as a member of that group, and I had this conversation with the Senate president, because ultimately at the end of the day, that group will be advisory, and they will make a recommendation on what they believe should happen with education funding in the state of Louisiana. But then I will be responsible for taking that and going to BSEE, which is our state board, and then BSEE has to approve an MFP that goes to the legislature.
8: That was just a taste of the conversation with Dr. Cade Brumley, and it's brought to you by the folks at Mathurin's, who have Simply Save deals going on all through the month of June, specifically the Mathurin's at Kenilworth. 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
11: Showers and thunderstorms possible through about midnight tonight, then some partial clearing with low temperatures dipping to about 70 degrees. Going to notice an east breeze of 10 to 15 miles per hour on our Thursday. Slightly less humidity than earlier in the week, and with that lower moisture, showers and storms becoming more isolated, mostly confined to locations south and west of Baton Rouge. The high 86, 69 to start Friday, but humidity comes surging back in the afternoon, and we'll look for scattered showers and storms then after a high of 86. Josh Eaches with the Storm Station forecast, WBRZ Channel 2.

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1: Hello there. Welcome. It is Eric Erickson here across the nation. The phone number is 877-973-7425. Should you wish to be on the program, I would be very happy to have you. We need to talk about Scott Pelley in 60 Minutes. When I was a child, I would come home during the summer from Dubai to stay with my grandparents. My grandmother, on Sundays, we had a routine. She would watch Charles Stanley in Atlanta. She would watch Lawrence Welk on PBS. And then she would flip over to the sound of the ticking of the clock on 60 Minutes. We would watch Charles Stanley sermons. We would watch Lawrence Welk. My grandmother and I would watch 60 Minutes together. I personally think I should take, spot at the end. Why am I suddenly forgetting his name? Erickson. Andy Rudy, yes, I knew it was Andy, but I said Charles Stanley, so I'm thinking Andy. Hi, Andy, if you're listening, Stanley. Andy Rudy, I was like, no, it can't be Andy, that's Charles's son. No, it is, Andy Rooney. At the end of, I should be the curmudgeon at the end of 60 Minutes. That should be my job. I grew up watching Andy Rooney at the end of 60 Minutes. My grandmother and I, every Sunday night. And then what came on after that? Murder, She Wrote, if I remember, came on after Andy Rooney. In 60 Minutes, my grandmother and I, we had a routine. You had to watch Charles Stanley. I think Lawrence Welk was on a Sunday night. Maybe it wasn't, but I think Lawrence Welk was. You watch 60 Minutes and you watch Murder, She Wrote. That was our Sunday nights, my grandmother and me. And I watched 60 Minutes, and it was a cool and informative show. I was a nerd as a kid. I loved the news. I can't remember the last time I have seen 60 Minutes. In fact, I remember that during COVID, 60 Minutes did a hit job on Publix. Now, for those of you listening in Houston, welcome Houston. I realize you got HEB over there. And you people love it. In Louisiana, oh, you got Albertsons in Louisiana. And I do love going into an Albertsons in Baton Rouge. But here in the Southeast, we have Publix. 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My gosh, it's the thing I miss. Because, you know, they pipe the smell into the parking lot. It is just, oh, my gosh. 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The fried chicken from Publix, the chicken tenders from Publix. It's amazing. I wish I had the recipe. Publix is a glorious grocery store. But, you see, Publix is run by a family that are Christians and they're Republicans. And because they're Christians and they're Republicans, 60 Minutes decided to do a hit job on Publix when it was trying to help roll out the COVID vaccine. And they tried to tie Publix and Ron DeSantis together into scandal. And they chose not just to misrepresent facts, but to leave facts out of the story to make the scandal. And it was so bad that even Democrats in the state of Florida denounced 60 Minutes and said it was a hack job and they should apologize. Last year, the same reporter in air quotes, who did the hit job on Publix that was a lie that even Democrats denounced, tried to do a story about El Salvador, and Barry Weiss held it up for the audacious reason that they should get a response from the Trump administration added to the story. That's it. She just thought if we were going to attack El Salvador for helping the Trump administration, we should at least get a comment from the Trump administration, which the reporter did not want to do. And that reporter was pushed out the door and deserved to be pushed out the door. Overnight came word that CBS News has fired Scott Pelley. He's the former news anchor for the CBS Evening News. Now, 60 Minutes has a sordid history of protecting progressives. Let's not forget that Walter Cronkite, did everything he can to help John F. Kennedy, as did Don Hewitt, who was the one of the original founders and editors of 60 Minutes. They were in the tank for Kennedy. Walter Cronkite used his credibility with the American public to sell the Democratic Party. It was Dan Rather who tried to ambush George H.W. Bush when George H.W. Bush was running for president. And it was Dan Rather who later lied about George H.W. Bush's son, George W. Bush, with fabricated documents about George W. Bush's National Guard record that cost Dan Rather his job, who to this day refuses to acknowledge he did anything wrong. The truth, my friends, the truth is that Scott Pelley is nothing more than an arrogant, entitled, pampered, highly paid elitist who is a progressive. That's the truth. And the proof is that it is the Democratic Party today denouncing Scott Pelley being fired from CBS News. Friends, if I walked into my boss's office and told my boss he were not welcome at my radio station and was murdering the radio station, I'd be fired, deservedly so. That is what Scott Pelley did. He thought himself so entitled, he could go into a meeting with his boss, tell his boss is unqualified, did not deserve to be there, and should quit, and his other boss said he was murdering the product. By the way, the ratings are up since Barry Weiss took over at CBS News. The ratings for 60 Minutes have gone up for the first time in a couple of decades. People are now interested in the stories at 60 Minutes in ways they were not. Barry Weiss is converting the product into something that can live. Scott Pelley was willing to be the captain on a sinking ship. The story here is not so much 60 Minutes, however. It is the arrogance of the American press. Oliver Darcy had started in conservative media, now hates conservatives, and runs breathless reports on his email newsletter on a daily basis about the horrors of Barry Weiss. Why? Because people at CBS News are progressives, and they want to be able to tell progressive stories. And Barry Weiss, by having the audacity to suggest they be fair and balanced, is considered to be running cover for Donald Trump. I want you to be real clear here. I know Barry Weiss, but not well. Barry Weiss is a left-of-center Jewish lesbian woman in New York. She is not a conservative. She's a left-of-center lesbian in New York. Did you know that? Because they make her out to be some right-wing Nazi. She's not. She happens to support Israel. And Barry Weiss is an old-school reporter. She happens to believe, she has her own political biases, that the other side should be fairly heard and that CBS News should not nutpick people on the other side to talk to. They should allow the voices from the other side who are respected by the other side to speak. This is one of the things that CBS, ABC, NBC, and the other networks have for a long time done. They've chosen fringe voices from the right to represent the right so they can cast the whole right as crazy, as opposed to say, you know what, that person is actually not representative of the right. This other person is. Let's let that person speak. And Barry Weiss is just saying, if we're going to cover the right, we should allow the people who are listened to on the right to be covered. And that's a bridge too far for Brian Stelter at CNN and Oliver Darcy at whatever his newsletter thing he is, and all the other reporters and the people. And I want to be real clear here with you. If you are a journalist in America and you are upset that Scott Pelley has been fired from CBS News, the problem, and you don't want to hear it, and you are killing your newsroom and your product because you are an arrogant and pampered elitist, and you don't even recognize it. You don't recognize your biases. You believe you are fair, and fairness for you means being a stenographer for the Democratic Party. The Democratic Party apparatus, for most of you, has their hands so far up from your rectum to your mouth that all you do is regurgitate their points like a Muppet. You are Miss Piggy to the Democratic Party, with their hand up your backside, moving and controlling your actions. And you're so used to their hand up your backside, you just think it's an extension of your body. You are degrading your product. The American people think syphilis and Ebola are more acceptable than the American news media because the American news media has decided to produce a partisan trash product. You don't tell people the truth anymore. You tell people the narrative. You don't second guess things you've done in the past until later in life when suddenly you're stunned and surprised at things the right has been telling you for a long time. You people are destroying your product with your pretensions and your arrogance, and the fact that you think Scott Pelley is somehow invulnerable and it's a shame he was fired says everything the rest of us need to know. You think you are somehow protected from the rest of America. You think somehow you have a privilege. Many of you people think the First Amendment freedom of the press applies to you specifically and not to all of us. We've seen this crop up in the past repeatedly where reporters were outraged that others believed they had the right to the press. You're just a blogger who has the First Amendment freedom of the press, just like you. The American Press Corps has elevated itself in its own eyes and now blames the people. To be fair, the people, to a degree, deserve some of the blame. Listen, I saw this quote. Let me read you this quote, because there's some truth in this that you should understand. And it is why I have come to terms with the fact that I will never have as much money as I would love to have. Because if you lie to people who want to be lied to, you're going to get filthy rich. If you tell the truth to the people who want the truth, you're going to make a living. That's where I am. If you tell the truth to people who want to be lied to, you're going to go broke. And to a degree, that's where I have been. I don't want to lie to people who want to be lied to. And there are a lot of people out there who want to be lied to. You want to believe the election was stolen, and uh-oh, I just said it wasn't, and so now you're mad at me. But I'm telling you the truth, and you want to believe the lie. So I've lost you. There are a lot of people on the left who want to believe that there is a virtuousness in the left when really there's not. And you want to believe the Heather Cox Richardson talking point of the day that Charlie Kirk was assassinated by someone from the right, and because she said it, you will believe it, and she's lying to you, and you want to be lied to, and she is filthy rich because of it. What the press does is it claims to tell the truth to people, but it tells a narrative. It weaves a story. It leaves out details that it believes are inconsequential to the story. Take the public story. The public story was far more nuanced. There was no corruption there. The family and the grocery store were actually helping deliver a vaccine to people who needed a vaccine at a time we were under a global pandemic. And CBS News left out key facts because they wanted a narrative that there was corruption. And so they told the narrative and not the truth, and they were discredited. And you know what they did? They kept the reporter around, and they kept her telling stories, and they never held themselves accountable for it. Accountability is coming for the press through bankruptcy because people are tuning them out. And the best they can do is scream about misinformation and disinformation and claim that people just want to rely on liars. And you know what? In some cases, it's true. In fact, in a lot of cases, a lot of people do just want to be lied to. They want to be affirmed and told what they want to believe. And many of you get mad at me when I tell you things that are true that you just can't believe. And you've gone and you found five people to tell you what you want to hear. And you've decided I'm the liar as opposed to the people who are lying to you to tell you what you want to hear. Because it's confirmation bias. You believe something is is true and you want to go find the people who tell you what you already believe is true. But that's what the media does too. And they reliably go to the left and they align themselves with the left. And Judgment Day is coming because more and more people have realized they are partisan hacks. Scott Pelley was a partisan hack who did an interview with Joe Biden to help Joe Biden rehabilitate his image to the public that there was nothing wrong with him. Scott Pelley played a role in doing that. And guess what? That role has come to an end for Scott Pelley. He is no longer at CBS News, and we should not be treating Scott Pelley as some sort of hero or martyr, and those who do expose themselves as left-wing hacks.
0: Honest.
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1: Hello there. Welcome. It is Eric Erickson here. The phone number is 877-973-7425. This hour of the program brought to you by Van Allen Golf. Father's Day is coming up. A putter from Van Allen Golf is the way to go. VanAllenGolf.com. 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To the phones, Eric in Edgewater, Florida. Welcome, sir. How are you?
11: Great. Great topic today, sir. And
1: thank you.
11: Sometimes I'd rather you lie to us because it's less painful, but I appreciate every day that you sign on. You put your job in jeopardy to somebody wanting to cancel you because you speak the truth.
1: Every day.
11: Every day. 1972, Zbigniew Brzezinski, who was Jimmy Carter's national security advisor, said, shortly, the public will be unable to reason or think for themselves. They will not be able to discern what's true or false unless they look at the nightly news. And he predicted his own daughter, Mika, who in 2016 said, Donald Trump is trying to influence the will of the American people. And after all, that's our job. That's Joe Scarborough's, I guess, girlfriend or wife. It's incredible. And he predicted his own daughter, but you hit it right on the head. You're canceled. And thank you for being on the radio today, sir.
1: Well, look, I appreciate it a ton. And by the way, Jay, a listener, just emailed me and said, you know, this morning National Public Radio is referring to Barry Weiss as right of center. She's actually not. I know Barry Weiss. She's a liberal lesbian from New York City. I don't mean that it's majority. That's who she is. But she actually believes that the right should have a fair hearing, that the job of the news is to tell the truth, not to tell the narrative. And that's why she's been very successful. And the fact that the Democrats are melting down, remember, she was left the New York Times because it turned hostile towards her, because she had the audacity to think that the readers of the New York Times should hear the views of people from the right honestly. And she was driven from the building as a result. It is absolutely wild to see the left being unwilling to recognize that they are being catered to. They want the lie told because it's on their side. Now, that's one of the reasons Old Glory Bank was started. It really is. Old Glory Bank was started by conservatives for conservatives because they saw how the left was not just controlling the media, but then using their clout in the press and elsewhere to bully banks into canceling conservative accounts. And so they started Old Glory Bank to protect conservatives' ability to bank. And they have been one of the fastest growing banks in the country as a result. You know, some banks now won't let you use your debit card to buy a gun. Even though it's legal, then some banks will say no because they bowed to progressive pressure. 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
18: On this vote, the yeas are 250.
17: For the first time since the war with Iran began, House lawmakers passing a war powers resolution to limit President Trump's use of U.S. forces without a declaration of war or authorization. That vote, symbolic, but shows a growing number of Democrats.

0: And Republicans now who don't agree with the president's handling of the war now in its fourth month. President Trump telling reporters he believes a deal with Iran is getting closer and brushed off concerns that the ceasefire won't hold after the Pentagon shot down Iranian drones targeting U.S. forces in Kuwait.
1: On this, yeah, we could go another 2-3 weeks and just wipe everybody out. I'd rather not do that. Very easy to do. They're ready to do it. They want to do it. They want to do it. But if we can get something down in writing which will accomplish the same thing without killing everybody, I'd like to do that.
0: In the wake of another Supreme Court decision that weakened parts of the Civil Rights Act, justices issued a decision today in an Alabama case allowing the state to use a 2023 congressional map for midterms elections. California's primary race for the L.A. mayor is still being tallied. Incumbent Karen Bass receiving enough votes to move on to November's runoff election. But Republican Spencer Pratt leads other candidates to become the opposing candidate. ABC political director Avery Harper has more.
2: It is a warning shot to Karen Bass, the fact that she has to go to a runoff at all. It hasn't been for, at least a couple of decades that an incumbent mayor in Los Angeles has had to go to a runoff because they did not clear that 50%. Threshold. And we know this is all coming amid widespread criticism of Karen Bass's handling of those fires in L.A. that just devastated parts of the city.
0: The governor's race also still undecided. Excitement is building for game one of the NBA Finals. The San Antonio Spurs hosting the New York Knicks. Tip off now just a few hours away. It's a repeat of the 1999 finals between both teams. You're listening.
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4: The center lane remains blocked on the I-110 southbound just before Laurel Street. This is all due to a stalled vehicle. And if you're traveling on the interstate, heavy congestion both sides of I-10. Eastbound, you're slow and go between LA 415 and the new bridge. Right now it's a 25-minute delay. And heavy congestion I-12 eastbound between the 10-12 split and Sherwood Forest. Right now it's a 23-minute drive. Watch for accidents, Corsi Boulevard at Jones Creek and North Foster at North Street. I'm Angie Berthier.
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Now, you'll forgive me, please. Today is my birthday, and every year on my birthday, I like to highlight some nonprofits. 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I will send you a link. You can get 20% discount. Yeah, the more of you who subscribe, the closer I can get to flying private. Y'all, I have been on a plane for 10 weeks. Every week for 10 weeks, I have been on a plane now. And I'm tired of traveling, and I have a week off this coming week, and then I go to Oklahoma, to Tulsa and Oklahoma City, and then I have a week off, and then I go to New York, and then I have a week off, and then I go to Las Vegas, and it's a work trip. It's not a fun trip. It's a work trip, which reminds me, I need to see if I can broadcast from out there at the studio. And then I'm off for a week, and then I have the Children's Carathon here in Atlanta, and then I'm actually going to take a vacation at the end of July. But Delta is seeing me a great deal. I'm finally at the point really where I actually am like, can I afford to fly like private and do this and come back the same day and be in my own bed? But I'm not there yet. I hope to be. And I know it sounds pretentious as all get out, but y'all, 10 weeks of flying and having to arrange my life around Delta, I'm starting to get a little tired. And I love Delta, but I'm a little bit tired of getting on planes every week. I got on the plane last night on the way home from D.C., and I looked at the flight attendants and I said, y'all, I love y'all, but I am really tired of seeing y'all because I am. I just want to be in my own bed, at night. Nonetheless, I digress. Thank you for the well wishes, for the birthday wishes. Thank you very much. You can text donate to 33777, help some great causes, or data to 33777. Get a subscription. I'll give you a discount. You can help me with my birthday. My dream of flying private. Need just 6,000 more people to subscribe. And we have to move on to Bill Pulte again. Okay. I was critical of the president the first hour. And I am critical of the president now with Iran. I was very supportive. It just seems like he's lost the plot. I have a concern. And this is a concern if you care about the president and you care about the job he's doing and you care about the midterms and don't want the Democrats to be in charge. I hope you will share my concern. There are times that the president just seems to shoot from the hip. Now, he's an impulsive man, and I don't mean that badly. He's been very successful with impulse. But he has made a terrible, terrible mistake putting Bill Pulte in as the Director of National Intelligence. You don't have to believe me that he's made a mistake. Let's just go to the Republicans in the United States Senate and

0: start with the Republican leader of the Senate, John Thune.
1: Do you think that Bill Pulte has the experience to be the acting DNI, and same with you, Senator Cotton, as the chairman of the Intelligence Committee? Is he the kind of person you want leading the Intelligence Committee?
2: I'll defer to the chairman on that. We were just made aware of that appointment this morning. Obviously, it's something that if the administration decides to pursue a permanent appointment to that position, have to come through the Congress and have confirmation hearings and ultimately a vote here in the Senate. But Senator Cotton, you want to speak to that?
0: And, well, he does.
3: We have four more weeks with Director Dabbard as the DNI, and I look forward to implementing last year's Intelligence Authorization Act with her to implement wide-ranging reforms that will shrink the DNI and take it back to its original intent to provide a mere coordinator or process role for the intelligence community. I have no observations on the matter.
0: Ladies and gentlemen, let me pull back the curtain. I can't really get into my time in Washington yesterday. It was I gave a speech to a prestigious group. It was off the record. I will tell you, I had conversations with certain Republican senators, one of whom texted me and said, at least the DNI role is symbolic. He can't do real damage. It's Republicans on Capitol Hill who were mad about this. And again, I y'all just listen to me. And I know some of you get real sensitive if I criticize your guy. Every significant thing Donald Trump has done can be undone by the next Democratic president, because so much of what he's done has been through executive order. The only way to preserve the things the president has done through executive order is to get Congress to pass legislation, and some of it can be placed into reconciliation packages that can get around Democratic filibusters, except for the fact that the Republicans in Congress are now furious with the president of the United States. That's just a reality. The president, without impulse control, has now made a series of decisions, including Bill Pulte as Director of National Intelligence, that has not just aggravated Republicans in Congress, but angered Republicans in Congress. In fact, we're witnessing something remarkable. We're witnessing a rare event that people in the United States thought could no longer happen. And that is the United States Congress rearing its head and realizing it has power by alienating so many Republicans in the United States House and United States Senate over his endorsements and other actions. The president is now at the point where Congress has decided to push back. I have news, actual substantive news for you. It is not just Democrats in the United States Congress who have decided to stand up to the president. It is Republicans who are standing up to the president, and they're using the Democrats to do it in ways the Democrats are fine with. FISA, the Foreign Intelligence Surveillance Act, must be renewed. And Democrats, working with Republicans, have decided to block FISA reauthorization, something the president wants and knows he needs, unless the president withdraws Bill Pulte as his temporary director of national intelligence. That's right. The Democrats in the Senate are the ones who are taking the blame for it. They're saying, we're not going to renew FISA if you allow Pulte to do this. Behind the scenes, they are supported by a number of Republicans. And the Republicans are allowing the Democrats to run point on this. And behind the scenes, the Republicans are making it known that, yes, FISA is dead if Pulte is placed in the position. As Tom Cotton said, Tulsi Gabbard will be there for several more weeks through the renewal period for FISA. But if the president decides to go forward with Pulte, the vote will not happen to renew FISA. Some of you will like that, but it's actually the portion of FISA that is very good and necessary to stop, for example, Iran. The FISA portion that is up for renewal is a FISA portion that allows us to inspect data packets that come through the United States that originate from abroad that we can monitor and survey the foreign intelligence networks across the world. It's actually a necessary piece of legislation for our national security. I know some libertarians hate it, but it's a very good piece of legislation that has helped keep Americans safe. And it's not going to get renewed because the president wants it and the Democrats and Republicans know Bill Pulte would be a disaster in the role. Tulsi Gabbard has been a disaster in the role. Did you know that the former director of national intelligence, John Ratcliffe, didn't want his job back? He wanted to be CIA director. And now that John Ratcliffe is at the CIA, do you know what he's doing? He's not sharing intelligence with the Director of National Intelligence, who is not technically his boss. The job of the Director of National Intelligence, as Tom Cotton said, is largely a ceremonial role to get agencies to coordinate with each other. But no one has trusted Tulsi Gabbard because they believe her interests are not aligned with the national security of the United States. And so they've refused to share information with her. And they all find Bill Pulte to be an idiot. He is a dolt. He is not a self-made man. He's a nepo baby, and he's a bully. And he has risen to the president's favored list by whispering sweet nothings in the president's ear, have humored the president of the United States, and got the president of the United States to come up with some of his worst ideas. The 50-year mortgage? Pulte's idea. Going to war with Jerome Powell? Pulte's idea. Going to war with Lisa Cook at the Federal Reserve? Pulte's idea. You know, he went to war with Lisa Cook over mortgage application fraud, and then it turned out his father had made the same mistake and got dragged through the national press. Pulte is not a genius. He's an idiot and a conspiracy theorist. In fact, if you got my morning piece, you saw Bill Pulte getting an award at an event where the man in charge of the event is holding up a rubber phallus, waving it in the air before giving Bill Pulte an award. And I can't read for you the award that Bill Pulte gladly received at the event. The award said Bill Pulte F's only the young. He received the award willingly. And you know where the award was given to him? It was at an event to celebrate the conspiracy that Bed Bath & Beyond had never actually filed bankruptcy. That's right. Bill Pulte's a conspiracy theorist, and he's into meme stocks. And Bill Pulte perpetuated the conspiracy that Bed Bath & Beyond, which went bankrupt, didn't actually go bankrupt. And then he got this award where the award said, Bill Pulte, F's only the young. Where the man in charge was holding up a rubber phallic symbol, sex toy, and Bill Pulte gladly attended the event. That's the sort of guy this guy is. Close relatives of the federal official who has accused a Federal Reserve governor of improperly claiming primary residence on two properties have declared the same status on two homes in two different states, public records show. Mark and Julie Pulte, the father and stepmother of Bill Pulte, President Donald Trump's appointee as director of the Federal Housing Finance Agency since 2020, have claimed so-called homestead exemptions for residences in wealthy neighborhoods in both Michigan and Florida, according to the records. The exemption is meant to give a discount to homeowners on taxes for properties they use as their primary residence. That's what he accused Lisa Cook of, and it turned out because he accused Lisa Cook, his father and stepmother also did the same thing. Pulte, by encouraging the president to pick the fight with Jerome Powell, saw Jerome Powell become the first Federal Reserve chief to not step down from the Federal Reserve when his term as chairman expired. In history past, the chairman of the Federal Reserve, when he decides to retire from being chairman, steps down altogether from the board, even though they have a term that continues. Jerome Powell is the first guy not to, and he's not to in defiance because the president took Bill Pulte's advice and decided to bully Jerome Powell. Pulte's an idiot. And the president wants him in charge of Director of National Intelligence, and it's not going to happen. Tulsi Gabbard's there until the end of the month. Pulte would not come in until July. And the Democrats and Republicans in Congress have together decided that they are going to shut down the president's ability to get FISA passed unless the president withdraws Bill Pulte's name from the position. And by the way, you want the punchline on this? The president's national security advisor, Marco Rubio, the Secretary of State, didn't even know Pulte was the pick until he read about it on social media. He admitted that under oath to the United States Senate.
4: Those who love him, listen to find out what he's going to say next. Those who disagree with him, also listen. listen to see what he's gonna say next. It's the Eric Erickson Show.
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3: Governor Landry's putting together a task force to find teachers a pay raise. I asked Superintendent Dr. Cade Brumley, where exactly would they find that money?
4: The MFP was never designed to be simple. It was designed to account for a number of different things. So, for example, the state of Louisiana will provide more funding to school systems that aren't able to provide as much for themselves. They have a lower tax base, for instance. The MFP provides for if a local community decides to tax itself more, the MFP rewards that with additional state dollars. The MFP has certain weights in it for gifted and talented kids so that they produce more money because it costs more money to serve them, or special ed kids or career and technical education. So it's a very complicated model. It just is. Mm-hmm. And so they are embarking on a task force, which is heavily legislatively implemented, to look at that probably over the conclusion of this calendar year and make recommendations. I am not named in that as a member of that group, and I had this conversation with the Senate president, because ultimately at the end of the day, that group will be advisory, and they will make a recommendation on what they believe should happen with education funding in the state of Louisiana. But then I will be responsible for taking that and going to BSEE, which is our state board, and then BSEE has to approve an MFP that goes to the legislature.
3: That was just a taste of the conversation with Dr. Cade Brumley, and it's brought to you by the folks at Mathurin's, who have Simply Save deals going on all through the month of June, specifically the Mathurin's at Kenilworth. 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
2: Hello and welcome. It is Eric Erickson here. Let me jump to David calling from San Francisco. Welcome to the show, sir. How are you? David? Well, David, sorry, man. Call back. From San Francisco, I was interested in taking your phone call. Dwayne, you're up next. Welcome.
3: Yes, thanks for taking my call and happy birthday.
2: Thank you.
3: So what I wanted to talk about when the first segment, when you were talking about Trump not re-engaging with the military, and that kind of frustrates me too because I'm a Trump fan. He drives me crazy, like so many people. But it reminds me a lot. Now I'm getting the vibe that, first off, he just didn't want to re-engage. After a couple of weeks, when he didn't re-engage then, I kind of felt like he wasn't going to. But now it seems like it's almost evolved to where he's like Obama with the nuclear deal back when Obama was trying to make sure that happened, because Iran was still going with all the terrorist attacks. And so everybody's saying, look, they're attacking, you know, making all these terrorist attacks, but you're still doing the nuke thing. It was, well, the nuke thing is a whole separate track, and the terrorist attacks are their own deal. And so he was just focused on that. And it seems like now Trump has lost all focus on anything other than getting a signature on a contract. And that scares me. I don't think it's a good deal. One last little note, and that is that if I were going to reengage kinetically, I wouldn't start bombing everything, but I'd do it sort of like a hostage situation. He was talking about doing the bridges and the power plant.
2: Mm-hmm.
3: Blow up one every other day. Boom.
2: Yeah.
3: And then convince them that way. You're not killing people.
2: I think he's got to show them he's serious and that he's willing to do something other than deal. He seems to want the deal so much. He's gonna have to go back in and bomb him some more to show him he's serious. He's got to. David in San Francisco, when we come back, I'll take your call. Thanks for calling back. I guess you couldn't hear me. 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
4: 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Changes are coming to DCFS thanks to the just-completed legislative session.
5: Legislation awaiting Governor Landry's signature adds a law enforcement liaison within DCFS, but Baton Rouge Senator Regina Barra wanted one liaison in each of the state's 9 districts.
6: My only concern is, rather than having 9 liaisons, we only have 1 because of budgetary issues.
5: Still, Barra says it's a good start, especially given the number of deaths so far this year among children with cases being investigated by DCFS.
6: Last year we had 53 deaths, And already we are at 30.
7: I'm Andrew Greenstein.
4: Officials announced today that there will be hockey in Baton Rouge starting this fall. There was speculation on what would happen now that the Zydeco have left. General manager of the Raising Cane's River Center, Wayne Hode, says there will be a team. They just don't have a name yet, and they will be playing in the FPHL. Talk 107.3 Baton Rouge.
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9: The center lane remains blocked. I-110 southbound just before Laurel Street. This is all due to a stalled vehicle. And if you're traveling I-10 eastbound, looking a bit better. Slow and go beginning just past LA 415 remains tight to the new bridge. Right now it's a 23-minute delay. Heavy I-12 eastbound between the 10-12 split and Sherwood Forest. Still seeing a 20-minute slowdown. An accident, Corsi Boulevard at Jones Creek Road and the Plaquemine Ferry in service. I'm Angie Brodier.
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19: Showers and thunderstorms possible through about midnight tonight, then some partial clearing with low temperatures dipping to about 70 degrees. Going to notice an east breeze of 10 to 15 miles per hour on our Thursday. Slightly less humidity than earlier in the week, and with that lower moisture, showers and storms becoming more isolated, mostly confined to locations south and west of Baton Rouge. The high 86, 69 to start Friday, but humidity comes surging back in the afternoon, and we'll look for scattered showers and storms then after a high of 86. Josh Eaches with the Storm Station Forecast, WBRZ Channel 2.

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1: Greetings, conversationalists. 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Three great nonprofits to highlight today. If you're interested in doing something nice on my birthday, there are three great charities out there to help. Now, David in San Francisco, I want to get back to you, sir. Welcome. I'm glad you called back.
2: Oh, no trouble. Yeah, I was interested in, you were talking about the FISA courts a little bit ago. And before that, though, actually, you had a caller talking about ending the Iran war. And if you think about it, the simplest thing for us to do, or Trump to do, is to apologize. He could say he had bad information, and that all of this could be stopped in a heartbeat by simply admitting that we had bad information and that we were wrong. And whether it gets into reparations, that's going to deal with a whole lot less money than if we continue this big lie.
1: Well, now, David, I understand what you're saying. I will tell you I disagree with you, but if we did go down that road, which is an option, it would require the president to say he was wrong about something, and I'm not sure I remember the last time he did that.
2: Oh, I agree. But like I say, the phrase he could use is, I had bad information. Now, we don't need to get too sidetracked in what that information was or why we had bad information, but that gets into the whole FISA court as well, because FISA has to do with top security kind of things. You know, whether or not there are spies and whether or not there are public courts or whether there are secret courts. Well, in the case of the FISA courts, as you're probably aware, since Trump is basically attacking NATO, he doesn't want NATO to be a part of Ukraine. He doesn't want NATO to be a part of many of the things that he's doing. And the value of if NATO has been buying U.S. weapons for years and years and years, and all of a sudden none of those countries can trust the United States anymore. They don't know if the weapon systems they bought are now tainted because they may have, you know, safety systems with it. They'll no longer work, or that the training methods are faulty, or whether or not there's going to be a continuation of parts and services. The whole idea that the interaction of the weapons manufacturers, let's say the military-industrial complexes, market is all of a sudden thrown into chaos because nobody can trust each other anymore. You know, Raytheon can't trust, or can't be trusted by France anymore. Raytheon can't be trusted by Germany anymore. Raytheon can't be trusted by England anymore. It, all because Trump took bad information. So the FISA courts have got to deal with this. But at the same time, they're talking about trillions of dollars worth of market share that are up in the air. It'll play havoc on the stock market.
1: Here's the thing. Respectfully, David, I appreciate the phone call, but I think you're conflating a couple of different things, FISA and the military industrial complex out there. You know, now NATO partners like Canada, for example, are thinking of buying Swedish fighter jets. The Griffin from Sweden as opposed to the F-35. By the way, the two aren't comparable. The Griffin is not nearly as sophisticated as the F-35, and if the if the Canadians want to go with a lesser aircraft, that's fine. I don't think they have to worry about compromise in the abilities because they're trained on these things. Like, the only plane we will not sell is the F-22. The F-22 is actually far more advanced than the F-35. We won't let anybody get close to it. But the F-35 has so many parts and systems in common, it'd be real easy to check if we were trying to turn stuff off, which I don't think we would do. It would get those companies in very serious legal trouble abroad if they did. But FISA doesn't have anything to do with that. FISA is Section 702. Now, there are two sections to FISA, 701 and 702. We're dealing with 702. We can argue civil libertarian issues over Section 701, but you can't really argue about 702 unless you're just not a serious person. Let me explain to you what Section 702 does. Section 702 says if data is routed from, let's say, Iran to China, and data-wise, the packets flow through the United States or a U.S. ally, which is very often the case given the way global technology works. We, the United States, are allowed to go to court and say, we want to look at this data. It originated out of the country. It ended out of the country. We want to look at the data. And the courts will say, okay, it doesn't involve American citizens. Look at the data. And if it turns out it wasn't American, well, then they can't look at it. They have to go back to court and say, our bad. They were talking to an American. Here's why we want a warrant. We now want to probe it. And they'll let them. Section 702 does not have anything to do with data that originates from inside the United States and everything to do with data that originates outside the United States. We want Section 702. You can argue about 701 that implicates data originating in the United States to abroad or from abroad to the United States, but 702 is data that passes through. We should be able to look at that data. We absolutely should be able to look at that data. And the Democrats, with the backing and blessing of Republicans in Congress, are taking a very firm position that they will not renew Section 702 unless the president gets rid of Bill Pulte as the Director of National Intelligence. By the way, just so you know, Bill Pulte could not be confirmed as Director of National Intelligence. He couldn't be. There actually is no path for him to be confirmed. He would lack the votes in the United States Senate. And this gets back to one of the problems with the way the president has handled himself in just the past little while in how he's made his political decisions is you don't have you no longer have support from John Cornyn or Bill Cassidy or Tom Tillis or Mitch McConnell or Rand Paul or Lisa Murkowski or Susan Collins. You have a 6-seat majority in the Senate. That's 7 Republicans minimum who are not going to support you. And there are others as well who are upset with the president for his endorsements, among other things. So you got real problems as the president now when you're negotiating with the Senate. The Senate has always mattered, and the president for a while has treated them rather roughshod and gotten away with it because he's had the clout. But we're moving past primary season. And in moving past primary season, these Republicans are like, our fear of being beaten in primaries is gone. And let's not forget Joni Ernst. Joni Ernst is also leaving the United States Senate. So she's not concerned about the president. There's no there with the president either. So, I mean, y'all, that puts the president in a not great position to be able to have power with the Senate. And he now, as a second term president who is term limited, who is never going to run for office again, is suddenly in a position where he is going to have to, well, yield to the Senate, whether he wants to or not. Because the Senate is now deciding that they are going to play a role in stopping things the president wants. And it could have been different for the president. But now it's not. And that's just the reality. And he's going to have to deal with it. It's not the Senate dealing with it. Now, that's not the only thing happening out there. We cannot forget as well, we still have the Graham Plantner situation with the Democrats. I just want to play you this clip from Chuck Schumer. I am fascinated by the Democrats hitching their wagon to Plantner right now for a reason I mentioned yesterday. But first, this is Chuck Schumer.
3: Right here, this gentleman. On Graham Plantner, are you satisfied with the explanations he's given for the controversies his campaign has faced right now? Are you concerned about what he's doing?
4: I met with Graham Plantner today. We're going to beat Susan Collins, take back the Senate.
3: Are you?
5: So, you're saying that Dan Mills, your preferred candidate, has been rattled that she should get back in? You're standing behind Graham Plantner?
4: Susan Collins and take back take back the Senate.
5: Yes. Does
4: We're going to take that. We're going to beat Susan Collins and take back the Senate. Any other subject you got?
1: We're gonna beat Susan Collins, take back the Senate. We don't care how. Friends, here's the thing that really blows my mind about the Graham Plattner story. The primary in Maine has not happened yet, and the Democrats have an incumbent female Democratic governor on the ballot with Graham Plattner. If all of the Democrats came out today and said, he's bad news, vote for Janet Mills, the Democrats in Maine would probably listen. The problem is the Democrats nationally. The Democratic Socialists of America have decided to capture the Democratic Party and move it left. They've been very open about this. They don't like the Democrats, but they see the Democratic Party as a vehicle for their rise to power. And so the Democratic Socialists, led by Bernie Sanders and Alexandria Ocasio-Cortez, are capturing the Democratic Party. They're pushing out mainstream Democrats and moving the party left in a way that alienates most Americans. The Democratic Party establishment has an opportunity in Maine to stop it, and they've decided to bend over backwards to protect the Democratic Socialists at the expense of loyal Democrats. Graham Plattner is not a loyal member of the Democratic Party. 10 years ago, Graham Plattner was a Susan Collins voter. In fact, Graham Plattner voted for Susan Collins repeatedly. He's not a Democrat. He became a radicalized Democratic Socialist. Why? Because Graham Plattner, like so many socialists, realizes if a meritocracy were in charge, he would not rise to the top. And because he's an entitled elitist from a wealthy family, he believes he deserves his position in life. And so he's embraced socialism as a way to stamp out the meritocracy and creative destruction of the marketplace to protect his privileges. And he has decided to run as a Democrat because no Republicans would have him based on where he is in life. And he's decided to co-opt the party. And they could, as a matter of fact, as a Democratic Party establishment, say the primary is next week. Do not support this guy. We will lose to Susan Collins. And the Democrats in Maine would more likely than not respond accordingly and vote for Janet Mills, the current governor, against Graham Plattner. But if the Democrats in Washington did that to preserve their power and their party, they would alienate the Democratic Socialists, who they believe are their friend. And the Democratic Socialists are increasingly open about not being the Democrats' friend. It is mine. I mean, again, the primary in Maine has not happened. We know all of this about Graham Plattner today. The primary has not happened, and yet even Chuck Schumer, the Senate Democratic leader, is refusing to distance himself from a Nazi sex pest because he's afraid of alienating the far left of the Democratic Party. Now, before I go to break, I need to tell you about Incogni, I-N-C-O-G-N-I, incogni.com/Eric. 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
2: 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It is Eric Erickson here. 877-973-7425. Should you wish to be on the program, I would be very, very happy to have you. By the way, Joe Biden, not Jill, Joe, has announced that he too has a book coming out. Democrats are really, really, really unhappy. Democrats really want the Bidens to go away. I kind of wish they would go away as well. By the way, I do have to say this, and I do think it's very funny. Yesterday on social media, Hunter Biden is now 7 years sober. I'm not going to slight or fault the guy. I'm not going to attack the guy. I thought it was very well played. Someone on social media yesterday, when Hunter Biden was saying thank you for the support and well wishes, 7 years sober today, someone said, we know that cocaine in the White House was yours. Some of you think so. Hunter Biden replied to the guy and said, if it was my cocaine, I wouldn't have lost it. I got to give him credit. That was a good line. It was a good line. Y'all, I don't like to wish ill on people. I'm not a fan of the Bidens. I think it's very funny they keep rearing their heads in the most inopportune ways for Democrats. But good for Hunter Biden for cleaning up his life. You and I can disagree with him on stuff, but good for him for cleaning up his life and 7 years sober. Good for him. As for his stepmother and father, it would be great if they went away for the Democrats, but it's great for you and me that they're not, because boy, every time they rear their head, it gets the Democrats more and more worked up about the cover-up. What's so funny, though, is that so many people who were complicit in the cover-up, including a lot of reporters, are pretending that they had nothing to do with it, and they themselves were fooled. Think about this. Just think about this. If that many reporters in America were fooled by a doddering old fool like Joe Biden, how gullible are they? And why should we believe them about anything? If they could look at the same Joe Biden that you and I saw and knew something was wrong and say, no, there's nothing wrong with him. They tell us there's nothing wrong with him and we believe them. And now they're like, I can't believe they covered up Joe Biden's dementia. Why should we believe him? Why should we believe Scott Pelley? Why should we believe a man who did an interview with Joe Biden? Like, he's got a speech impediment. That's all. It rears its head when he's tired. That's all. We should not believe them at all. Now, you can believe me that the Eden Pure Thunderstorm will wipe out odors in your house, and you can save $200 and get three of them at EdenPureDeals.com. 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
11: From ABC News, I'm Dave Packer. They're still counting the votes in the Los Angeles mayor's race. Spencer Pratt keeping his hopes alive. Democrat incumbent Karen Bass already clinching her spot in the November runoff.
12: Still too close. This is a long waiting game when it comes to a state like California because their vote counting process is actually really slow. So, for instance, California has a high volume of mail-in ballots. Sometimes those ballots don't arrive until a week after Election Day. And then from there, the counting of ballots can take 30 days after election.
13: ABC's Selena Wang. Three candidates are leading in the race for California's next governor, Republican Steve Hilton and Democrats Javier Becerra and Tom Steyer. A standoff at a bank in Bakersfield, California ended early this morning. The FBI and local police say 10 hostages are now safe. The suspect confirmed dead, shot by the FBI. Attorney Matt Clark has an office right next door.
14: There's just no way to really describe it other than it's scary. And so getting everybody out was our absolute priority, searching the building, making sure there was no stragglers, no one down in the basement using the restroom or something like that, and just getting everybody home safely.
13: An air attack on two U.S. allies in the Persian Gulf. ABC's Tom Sophie Burridge.
15: The Iranians fired, according to Kuwaiti officials, 13 ballistic missiles and 17 drones. Yes, the U.S. military and the U.S. government insist that their war earlier had, you know, really debilitated Iran's military. But I think it's just quite clear that Iran still has firepower. It can fire back.
13: President Trump saying the ceasefire has not been breached. And President Trump today reacting to the announcement from Acting Attorney General Todd Blanche that the $1.8 billion anti-weaponization fund would be permanently scrapped. He said he was one of those wronged by the Biden administration.
16: I'm one of them. They raided my ass, Mar-a-Lago. That never happened. Nobody ever thought of anything like that. It turned out that it was a total fake. Everything about it was fake and corrupt.
13: SpaceX going public this month. The company says it plans to raise up to $75 billion. 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
18: 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EBR School Superintendent Lamont Cole going to be with me. 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Also on the show Thursday morning, Haggai Davis could be in for a cup of tech gumbo. 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

0: for me. Thank you for voting. I'm excited that everyone voted today. One thing I've learned is a lot of people don't vote. My goal by November, whether it's you're voting for me or you're voting for Mayor Bass, I'm going to get more people to vote. We don't have a city that votes and cares enough about our city. Everybody's given up because they've just accepted failure. Nothing changes. Things can change if you vote. So to the people who didn't vote for me, thank you for voting and caring about your city. I hope to switch you and show you you're going to be voting for me in November. But regardless, we need 4 million people to vote in November.
1: Are you going to debate Karen Bass again? And what do you want to tell her if she sees this?
0: You know, I love debating her on NBC. I look forward to a couple more on NBC and Fox. We can do debates every Friday if she would like, because it's actually became my most favorite thing to do. So, yes, as many debates as Mayor Bass would like. She knows it's on. I hope she's ready, you know, because I literally could not be more excited.
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3: So some of the results are in. My friends, I'm not getting ecstatic yet with the California returns. Welcome to the Wednesday edition of Boston Early's Rush Hour, fastest hour in American media. Here's the deal. I explained this yesterday going through it. There are so many outstanding ballots out in California, and you already have liberal networks. Well, this could all change when the ballots come in. If Bob Black, this happens. In fact, play cut 5. Just keep the music. Play it. This is what I'm talking about.
4: But is this, how many total votes have been cast? Look, over 1 million for Hilton, over 1 million for Becerra, that's over 2 million. You know, you're looking at nearly about 4 million votes right now with not quite half the vote in, meaning there are still 4 million votes to be counted in California, and a very significant chunk of those are going to be late arriving vote by mail that are going to be tabulated, you know, maybe tomorrow, maybe in the coming days, maybe over the next week, whatever exactly it is. But that size of a pool, okay, we're talking millions of votes right here. When you see the advantage right now that Hilton has over Steyer, not Becerra, that Hilton has over Steyer, okay, you're talking about a 300,000 vote advantage, okay, 7 points. But in a pool of millions of votes, late arriving vote by mail, if it's dramatically more Democratic, which we've seen in the past, 300,000 votes is something that Steyer could overcome. And he could potentially pass Hilton. That would mean Becerra and Steyer would pass Hilton here, because it would just be overwhelmingly Democratic vote. It would benefit both of them, and that Republican share, that share for Hilton would just tick down.
3: My friends, California is a total disaster. This is why the SAVE Act is needed. This is exactly why the SAVE Act should pass. And this is by design. So you have a race. Election day was yesterday. They are still going to be collecting ballots for the next week in California. A week after election day, mail-in ballots will still be accepted. And what has to be, what are the qualities? Well, it has to be postmarked. So, I mean, what is to, okay, I had a post on X from a post worker. Well, you know, every piece of mail is scanned and photographed. Okay, How about if they never reach the post office? How about if somebody out in California, don't tell me that this is not possible. And I don't want to sound like a kook. I'm not saying it has happened. But if we can all sit here and just look at ways that this whole system could be rigged up if somebody wanted to. And don't tell me there are not people that don't want to. What if ballots are just waiting that have been postmarked? And no, they don't go through the postal system. They're just delivered to wherever someone is counting the ballots with phony postmarks on them. What's to stop it? This whole thing in California is a sham. And this is by design, that they do not, like most other states in the United States, but also countries. Election day, you count the votes, and the winner gets this.

0: California's jungle primary and these mail-in voting rules and these we don't look at ID rules. Everything is built so that voters should have very little confidence in the outcome. I, as just looking from the outside, I have very little confidence that California as a state will do the right thing. Now, does that mean I expect Steve Hilton not to? You heard the report. Ah, they're celebrating now, but we've got 4 million votes to count. A significant chunk of 4 million votes that'll be coming in this week. Less than half the votes have been counted. On Election Day, in California, less than half the votes have been counted. It is a disgrace to this nation that California is allowed to get away with what they get away with in terms of the way they run elections. And this is the bit, one of the biggest reasons we need the SAVE Act. Democratic voters acted strategically in turbulent California election. That's the New York Times. After a turbulent primary campaign, Javier Becerra, a former Biden administration official, was on the verge of pulling off a Lazarus-like comeback. And Steve Hilton, a former Fox host endorsed by President Trump, also appeared likely to advance. He came in first. You wouldn't know it. So far on Election Day, before the Democrats do what they do. Post-election. Steve Hilton came in first. And Steve Hilton scored in ways, and this may screw up the game plan if what happened in Southern California happens in the mail, is reflected in the mail-in voting. Go to cut six, please. Fox News report out of this, and this explains what I mean. This is unexpected, what happened yesterday.
1: Election. Yeah, especially if you know L.A. County the way you do, the way I do. 51% in, and when you look at this, I mean, this is shocking. That's the only thing I can think of. Becerra, 29. Look at that, Steve Hilton, 215,000 votes in Los Angeles County. That should tell you a lot about how a lot of people feel in the Southland, about how things have been going and what they feel like might be the proper way to move forward. I'm gobsmacked by that number. Just for some perspective, let me share again, Orange County, this is what you would anticipate, right? 34 to 23, 16 for Tom Steyer. Steyer doing well, by the way, just north of Los Angeles. Let me take you over to Santa Barbara, 28, 25, 22. But even that is a big win. If you're Steve Hilton, you've got to be loving the fact that you're at 25% up in Santa Barbara County. But here's what I really wanted to draw your attention to, if you'll allow me for just a second. I want to take you up to just to Northern California, sort of Central California, up to Sacramento County. Look at this. Now, it's a government town. You know that, Trace. So you would expect that Javier Becerra would do very, very well. Hilton well back, but not as far back as some people might have anticipated. But let me share this. If you go in and around SAC, boy, does Hilton really start to pick up numbers, and it's consistent right there, 36 to 23. Pop over to Nevada. Again, same thing, 33 to 21. It's going to be a very interesting night for Steve Hilton, and I imagine for a lot of people who didn't anticipate he would do as well as he is doing, Trey.
0: Now, if he's able to somehow or another overcome the Democrat jungle chicanery with mail-in ballots, and those numbers hold in Los Angeles County, in places surrounding Sacramento, and then, of course, in the rural areas of California, Steve Hilton could be looking at an amazing track record coming out of this jungle primary. And that would set up a two-way if Becerra's numbers hold with Javier Becerra and Steve Hilton, which would be amazing. Also, you didn't see any stories today. I didn't see any stories today. Remember all the noise about Katie Porter, that? It's like, yeah, Katie Porter lost it. It's just like, well, go away. They didn't even bother to give her any coverage. That other woman out in L.A., Nina, what's her name? They had her crying. I didn't put it in the sound bites because we have enough crying and screaming going on anyway. But the story is not over in California. Princess Diana and I spoke today. You know, we usually after big elections, Princess Di comes on and gives analysis. But we decided we're just going to wait because this is Californicate. And it is unclear as to how this is still all going to play out. I'm telling you, ladies and gentlemen, California is the reason, the biggest reason in America that we need the SAFE Act. Wasn't the only place that there were elections. In New Jersey, there was an election, and a guy named Adam Hamowite won his seat out in New Jersey. Now, I have a story here that did not get a lot of attention today about him. Here's the headline. This guy won in New Jersey. You New Jersey folks. You New Jersey folks. Something else. Leading New Jersey Democrat congressional candidate, Adam Hamowite, volunteered with Al-Qaeda-tied group in Bosnia. Adam Hamowite's past relationship with terrorist mastermind Sheikh Omar Abdul Rahman has loomed over his rapid rise in the race to succeed retiring Bonnie Watson Coleman, Democrat, New Jersey. And that relationship, they're saying, with the blind Sheikh, as he's known, spanned a 1991 road trip the two took together to Detroit. Hamway served as the blind Sheikh's translator for a press conference, where Abdul Rahman denied any role in the 1993 World Trade Center bombing, and he testified on the Sheikh's behalf. This guy, who Democrats elected, this progressive. But, this article says, and this is from the JewishInsider.com, but just 1 year before Hamway took the witness stand to describe his travels with Abdul Rahman, the now congressional candidate made a different journey with another party entangled in terrorist conspiracies to Bosnia with a group that was subsequently shut down for providing logistical support to Al-Qaeda. In a 1996 interview with the Newark Star-Ledger, according to a copy Jewish Insider recovered through an archive of the print publications, Hamway described volunteering in Bosnia during the summer of 1994 with a Chicago-based nonprofit called the Benevolence International Foundation. They have a long quote for him there. And their offices, this group, were raided in 2002, part of a joint effort with the U.S. authorities to dismantle the group, which they identified as a front group for Al-Qaeda. He has been endorsed this winter, yesterday in New Jersey, by Bernie Sanders, Ro Khanna, Ilhan Omar, Alexandria Ocasio-Cortez, Rashida Tlaib, and is now the candidate in New Jersey. With ties not only to the blind Sheikh, but with ties to an Al-Qaeda front group. You know I love this. 1977, on this day, Bob Marley and the Wailers release the Exodus album. I don't want to wait in vain. Waiting in Vain is on there. Three Little Birds. One Love. The famous song One Love is on this album, as well as the hit. I, Jammin' with ya. James Golden Snurdy, don't go away. Jammin' till the jam is through.
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0: There's a lot of hearing stuff we have to get through. Marco Rubio, Scott Bessent. But we had a clip of the day yesterday. I must have spent 20 minutes after the show explaining exactly what it was. Some people said, well, I couldn't really hear it all with the music that was going on underneath it. And then another one, what was it? I thought someone was being tortured. So I'm going to just clear this up really quickly. And just forgive me for having to revisit something we did yesterday, but clip of the day yesterday was audio from the United States District Court of Northern District of Georgia during a lunch break. An employee must have snagged it walking through the hallways. They passed the chambers of Judge Eleanor Ross. She was in her chambers with Deputy Chief of Atlanta Police, Kelly Collier. That's the setup. They both are married. And when people walk past at lunchtime, the judge's chambers at the U.S. District Court, this is what they heard. Now, she's not being tortured, at least not in the traditional way. They've been reprimanded. By the way, she, I just learned, is married to another judge. I wonder what their mates think about this. I wonder if he recognized her screams. We're coming back with more news.

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3: A new report from the Cook County Treasurer calls the benefits of a bill designed to keep the Chicago Bears and Illinois murky at best. The analysis says the mega project bill will be able to create jobs, boost sales tax revenue, and provide other benefits, but it will cost schools and other local governments billions of dollars in property tax revenue. I'm James Flippin, and this is the Worldwide News Network.
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10: Rush.
11: Oh, my gosh. In 1942, on this day, Curtis Mayfield was born. American singer, songwriter, guitarist, record producer. First with the Impressions. So many hits like Moving On Up.
12: The man of the hour has an air of great power.
11: Oh.
12: The dudes have ended him for so long.
11: Of course, the Superfly album took Curtis Mayfield's career into another trajectory. This is the theme from Superfly. Freddie's Dead. Later on, he was paralyzed and continued to work. Paralyzed at a concert. A lighting rig fell on him. And worked from his wheelchair and paralyzed up to his death in 1999. An immensely spiritual man. I had the opportunity as a young buck working on the music side of the business to have a conversation with Curtis Mayfield. And ladies and gentlemen, he was just such a beautiful, wonderful, nice, gentleman, human being. I don't remember anything that we talked about. I just remember the impression of him just being so warm and just unpretentious and just a great man. Curtis Mayfield.
13: Yeah. That's what I was talking about. It reminds me of the other one.
11: Yeah, the same album. And that's what I said to you. The first thing I said was Freddie's Dead. Yeah.
12: I'm your pusher man.
11: Pusher man. Well, this is Pusher Man.
12: I'm your pusher man.
11: Yeah, man, this album killed, boy. It was just amazing. Okay, so out in California, too, well, let's do this. There was a loss in California from a guy that's kept running. He's not important, really, in the whole shape of national politics. His name is Ahmad Campanijar. He didn't make it, failed to crack in one of the new redistricted, where they've taken away a Republican seat, where they're trying to in California. He came in a distant third behind Republican Jim Desmond and Democrat Marnie Van Wilpert. So, this guy, Najjar, is a perennial candidate. His girlfriend dropped $1 million on his campaign, and he lost anyway. Well, who was his girlfriend? His girlfriend was questioning Marco Rubio today. She represents the district in San Diego. Her name is Sarah Jacobs. Please listen to the exchange with Sarah Jacobs, a representative from San Diego, California, and Marco Rubio testifying today in the House.
14: I have one last question for you. Mr. Secretary, who won the 2020 presidential election?
15: I'm not here to answer a question. We're talking about 2020. This is a foreign affairs committee.
14: Okay, great. You can't answer the question, even though we all know that President Biden won.
15: I don't answer the question because the Secretary of State, I do not participate in domestic political issues.
14: This is not about domestic political issues. This is about our democracy.
15: You're asking me to opine, just like I don't do campaign rallies.
14: It seems like
15: I don't because as Secretary of State, we're not supposed to. That's been the long tradition of the department, and you should know that if you've been on this committee for any period of time.
14: Mr. Secretary, it seems like you have an issue admitting facts. You can't say that the president lost the 2020 election, just like you won't admit President Trump is losing this reckless war of choice, and just like you couldn't admit that the shoes the president bought you were too big. You clearly don't know what winning means, and not because the facts are unclear to you, it's because telling the truth would cost you your job, and the American people are entitled to a Secretary of State who tells them the truth even when the president doesn't want to hear it, and my constituents, our service members, deserve better. Mr. Chairman, I yield back.
15: I don't know what shoes she's talking about. What is she talking about?
16: I don't Representative Butch, you're recognized.
17: Thank you, Mr. Chairman. If you'd like to answer any of that.
15: Yeah, I don't know about the shoes. He gave me some floor time shoes. They're actually pretty good. They fit fine. I don't know what she's talking about. And maybe that's what she's referring to.
14: Your shoes look very nice today, Mr. Secretary.
15: How can you see them? They're way down here. We're talking about shoes. Are you guys kidding me? I mean, is this the Foreign Affairs Committee or is this like a circus? What is this?
17: I think it's a circus.
11: That woman, do you want to know how a woman like that makes it into Congress? I'll tell you how that woman makes it into Congress. Again, her name is Sarah Jacobs. She is one of the wealthiest people in Congress who just dropped $1 million of her money on her boyfriend's campaign who lost out in California. But how did she get there? Well, her grandfather is Irwin M. Jacobs. He was the co-founder of Qualcomm, the technology giant. Qualcomm. They are huge. They're in like billions huge company. So granddaughter makes it to Congress, and this is what you get from Nepo Baby. On the Armed Services Committee, and she can't wait to just finish this dumb line of questioning. This absolutely dumb line of questioning about the 2020 elections at the Foreign Services Committee. This is absurd. But that's how you can get a Democrat, Sarah Jacobs, in Congress, apparently. Then you go to the East Coast. Gregory Meeks out in Queens, New York. Gregory, come on, Gregory. Gregory, would you just please, Gregory Meeks, cut 8. Gregory, would you just please stop it, Gregory? Please.
18: Did you warn President Trump before the war in Iran began that this conflict would drive up costs on gas, food, travel, and shipping?
15: Yeah, I'll warn you right now. I don't do yes or no answers.
18: Yeah, so I only have five minutes. I know when senator, you know
15: I
18: about
15: never
18: this
15: did
18: business,
15: yes or no answers.
18: And I know
15: people.
18: You're trying to go out so that you can run out my 5 minutes. That's a simple question.
15: I'm not running out your 5 minutes. You're running out your 5 minutes.
18: Did you?
15: I don't do yes or no questions. You want to ask me a question? I'll answer
18: I'm
15: your
18: answering,
15: question.
18: You answer my question. My way. It's my time. Did you?
15: Did I what?
18: Yes or no? Did you warn President Trump before the Iran war began that this conflict would drive up cost on gas, food, travel, and shit? Yes or no?
15: The president and the full administration was aware that there would be consequences to action, but the consequences of Iran having a nuclear weapon were worse.
18: Did you warn him that launching a war in Iran could result in the regime placing a chokehold on the Strait of Hormuz?
15: All the risk factors were understood, but the most important risk factor was Iran cannot have a nuclear weapon.
18: I just
15: want to
18: know if you did your job. Did you warn him? If you didn't warn him, say yes.
11: Just let me know you did your job.
15: Everyone was aware of what Iran might do in retaliation.
18: I'm asking you a second.
15: Everyone was aware.
18: Don't want to answer that. Let me ask you the next question.
15: But the worst
18: part is
15: that they
18: can't have
15: any...
18: president that launching U.S. strikes against Iran would result in retaliatory attacks on U.S. allies?
11: Hold it. Just stop right there. Hold on. Did you warn the president that launching an attack would result in retaliatory? Did you warn the president that if he attacked, that there would be retaliatory attacks? When one side attacks the other, unless they all just surrender and don't fight at all, there's usually like war. There's usually a retaliatory strike back. It's war. Did you warn the president that there's gonna be a retaliatory? Greg, would you please stop? Come on, Greg. Make your staff work harder and come up with some decent questions. I'm gonna ask you a yes or no. Did you warn him that we're going to be a retaliatory? Let's move away from Greg Meeks. Boy, you are embarrassing Queens, Greg. Would you please? Come on, Queens does better than this. I'm from Queens. I'm from the place that this guy represents. And you would think that this is what, Greg, you are embarrassing us that grew up in the neighborhood. Can you please do some homework and come up with better questions? Okay. Then there's Ted Lieu. Ted Lieu went on a rant about how Donald Trump is cognitively impaired, how he's not well, et cetera, et cetera. Cut nine, this is Marco Rubio responding to Democrat Ted Lieu, another one of the rabble-rousing Democrats that always trying to make something out of nothing.
19: We have not seen the president in 8 days. The American people deserve the truth. I yield back.
15: I don't even know how to respond to that, other than to tell you that it's absurd and ridiculous, and I can't believe we're in a Foreign Affairs Committee meeting in front of the House, an important time in American foreign policy.
19: Just keep lying, Secretary Rubio. Just keep lying.
15: A supposedly someone who thinks he's a medical expert when he's not. The truth of the matter is we had a cognitively impaired president in office a few years ago. That's a cognitively impaired president, but I don't like to talk about that because it weakens America. This president we have, this is a guy that literally doesn't sleep. He works day and night, long hours, every single day. I don't know if you haven't seen him in 8 days. I saw him yesterday. I didn't see him the day yesterday because I was in Congress the day before. I talked to him at all hours of the day and night. He works inhumane hours. Okay, I've been on foreign trips with the president that he doesn't sleep in the whole flight. And everyone else is sleeping on the plane, and he's, you know, wandering the hallways looking for someone to wake up and talk to that people are. So I don't know what you're referring to, but he has an incredible amount of energy. I'm just telling you, you may not like his policies. You may not like his policies, you may not like the decisions he's made, but I assure you, this is not a president that sleeps or is cognitively impaired in any way, shape, or form, and in fact is incredibly active, much more so in many cases than much younger people that are around him. Those are facts. I see it every day. You're not going to agree because you have another narrative that you want to push, but those are the facts.
11: My friends, I have on today's audio roster 3 sound bites about something that's happening overseas, and it's going to have to stay on hold until tomorrow, until the weekend. There's a case that is going on in the UK that is just horrendous. Henry Nowak. And if that name sounds familiar, it should. The long and short of it, is that this kid was stabbed by a sheik, who was a British citizen, who was a Sikh, who had 2 daggers with him. One is a ceremonial dagger, it's religious. The other, even some members of the Sikh religion are saying, hey, I shouldn't have been carrying that. Anyway, was stabbed by him, but claimed that the kid had said something racist to him. Now, this happened last year, but the video has just been released, and it has ignited a firestorm, because this kid is laying bleeding on the streets with multiple stab wounds, and because the person that stabbed him to death, as it turns out, he said something racist to me, in so many words. They handcuffed him. He kept telling the police over there, I've been stabbed. I can't breathe. Sound familiar? I can't breathe. I've been stabbed. They handcuffed him while he lay dying and let him bleed out. They at some point realized, oh, he's not lying. At first, they accused the kid of lying that he's been stabbed. One officer did. Anyway, there is massive uproar over there. Nigel Farage is now being attacked by the left wing, including Keir Starmer, for commenting on the case. We don't have a lot of time to play it. Maybe if we have to, we'll wait until Saturday, because I want you to hear all of this. It's important. We have the clip of the day coming up. It will not be the judge screaming in delight. Some people thought torture today. I'm glad we got that straightened out for those of you that had questions about yesterday's clip of the day. We will have another clip of the day today from another hearing on Congress. And we have a lot more to go. Stuff that we could not get to today. So just hang in here with us. My baby. birthday today for Niecy. Niecy was a background singer for Stevie, for Wonderlove, and she went on to have her own career. One of her first big hits was Free, Maurice White, on the ARC label. That was the label for Earth, Wind, and Fire, with Niecy Williams. And this was big. She had a few hits with Johnny Mathis that were huge. Happy birthday to Niecy. And on this day, the Queen, Ree, went to number one on the United States of America singles charts with this one, her version of Otis Redding's Respect. James Golden Snurley, Bo Snurley with you here. Fastest Hour in American Media continues with the clip of...

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0: June is Black Music Month. Today, we shine the spotlight on Quincy Jones. This is Quincy Jones. This is Quincy Jones. This is Quincy Jones. Quincy Jones didn't just make music, he engineered eras. Born in Chicago in 1933 and raised in Seattle, by his 20s he was arranging for the greats. Then came the seismic moment, producing Michael Jackson's Off the Wall, Thriller, and Bad albums, and the global event. We are the world. Quincy was more than hits. He was a bridge builder, jazz to pop, film to television, composer, producer, mentor, humanitarian. Quincy Jones proved that when genius meets discipline, the soundtrack of history gets written.
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3: Treasury Secretary Scott Bessent, testifying today in Congress, addressed Senator Ron Wyden in a way that he has never been addressed before. This is our clip of the day.
4: Thank you. And I had hoped to keep this in terms of the economy. Senator Wyden has mendaciously slandered the Treasury building in an attempt to cover up his son having an investment meeting with Jeffrey Epstein to ask for funding. Thank you.
5: Mr. Chairman?
6: Yes.
5: Let's be clear here. Nobody is interested in the ramblings of a capo in the most corrupt regime in American history. We want to get some facts about this deal. That's what we're here for. Thank you.
6: Well, thank you, and I will ask my questions first today.
4: And we would like to hear what Adam Wyden and Jeffrey Epstein talked about. Your son's largest investment position was Rick's Cabaret. So did your son and Jeffrey Epstein talk about pole dancing as he begged him for money using your limited credibility?
7: Should I just proceed?
6: I'm going to proceed with my questions, and Mr. Secretary, I'm going to start with regard to the issues that Senator Wyden raised.
3: He did not know what hit him. He just had a look on his face. P.O. Bryson died last night. He is called the voice of love, 75 years old. He was born Robert Peepo, P-E-A-P-O. Peepo Bryson is his middle name, Peepo. One of his mentors had problems pronouncing it and just called him Peepo, and the name stuck with Peepo Bryson. By the time his second album was released, that second album, just amazing. That's the one with Feel the Fire on it. Reaching for the Sky is the name, the title of the album. It was a masterpiece. And Peepo went on from there, took off like a rocket. The duets that he sang, the movie soundtracks he sang, and earned him the nickname, the voice of love. But anybody that knows Peepo's catalog,
8: no one's gonna find us.
3: Just amazing.
8: We'll leave the world.
3: It was often asked to, you know, go more contemporary. And he says he's not going to give up who he is. Not for any pop dream or promise of greater success. He's going to sing the music that he wanted to sing. Peepo Bryson, you were loved, missed, appreciated. The great Peepo Bryson. Your music will live forever. We got to get out of here. May God bless, protect each and every single one of you, your families, your loved ones. Love and gratitude for your being here with me, allowing me to be with you. God willing, back tomorrow for the Thursday edition.

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3: So I run a construction plumbing company. We've got 6 employees, but every once in a while you let something slide. 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And looking for help when walking the line between micromanaging and failing to lead my young guys.
4: God, that is such a good question. When someone doesn't know how to do the thing the way you want it done, it is not micromanaging to correct them and teach them and mentor them. If they're doing something a way you don't want them to do it and it's driving you crazy because you've let it slide, that's not their fault. You haven't even told them yet. Okay? So if they keep doing it over and over after you told them, then it's on them. And now you've got a different issue. Because your job is to protect what your family has built. And that's a whole new skill set that's different than plumbing.
3: It's not micromanaging.
4: No, it's instantaneous. It's called training. 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
5: From ABC News, I'm Dave Packer. Sources telling ABC News that Israel and Lebanon have reached an agreement on the implementation of a ceasefire. This comes after hours of negotiations in Washington and after President Trump expressed his frustration directly to Israeli Prime Minister Benjamin Netanyahu over their ongoing conflict with the Iran-backed Hezbollah. ABC's Tom Sophie Borridge is in Jerusalem.
6: President Trump effectively confirmed that he did shout and use expletives with Prime Minister Netanyahu on the phone. There are clear disagreements between the Israeli and the U.S. position on some level right now, particularly over Lebanon. But clearly, when it comes to getting rid of Iran's nuclear program, the two sides agree.
5: The House, for the first time, passing an Iran war powers resolution.
7: On this vote, the yeas are 215 and the nays are 208. The concurrent resolution is adopted.
5: Four Republicans siding with Democrats in support of the resolution that calls on President Trump to terminate the use of U.S. armed forces in hostilities against Iran unless there's a declaration of war or an authorization of force. Next up, the Senate, but the resolution is considered largely symbolic in nature. No additional insight from Treasury Secretary Scott Bessent as to why the Trump administration stopped pursuing the nearly $2 billion anti-weaponization fund, telling the Senate Finance Committee.
8: Even with the acting Attorney General Blanche's statements yesterday, this matter is still subject to ongoing litigation, so I'm unable to comment further on it.
5: The fund would have offered compensation to those who claim that they were wronged by the Biden Justice Department. They're still counting the votes in the Los Angeles mayor's race.